0: Planning for these matters started in 2015 and was later formalised under a coordination operation codenamed Kurrajong. Given the pending charges, court processes and ongoing investigations, there'll be limited details I can provide.
1: The nine children that arrived alongside these four women have not been arrested. The police say they will instead be put through a range of community reintegration and counter-terror programs. Someone who knows how these work well is the former Home Affairs Secretary, Mike Pezzullo, who's detailed exactly what these sorts of programs might look like and what they can achieve.
2: There's going to have to be a very significant integration, therapeutic and psychological support process. The federal government coordinates that through the Department of Home Affairs, but it's delivered locally through relevant state authorities. So, you know, the education departments will need to look at their schooling, health departments will need to be involved, and other counselling and therapeutic services will have to be mobilised. You can only imagine what these children have been exposed to, so it's going to have to be quite an intensive effort.
1: And as those children grow up, Laura, they might not be subject to lifelong maintenance or monitoring, I should say, but very likely they will be monitored and watched closely as they progress through to adulthood in Australia.
3: Yeah, they will. That will be lengthy as well. We had some good insight there from Mike Pezzullo. Thank you. Let's go to Jack Nyhoff. He's at Melbourne's Magistrates Court. Jack, the women will be facing court there soon.
4: 53-year-old Kausa Abbas as well as Zainab Ahmed will face court sometime today. They're not currently listed, but we've spoken to the court and that information will be coming very shortly. They were arrested after their flight from Doha landed at Melbourne International Airport just after 5:30 last night. There were some very chaotic scenes before AFP swooped in, a group of supporters greeting the group as they exited the airport. Some scenes of chaos, commotion as those groups pushed through a very large press pack. Have a bit of a listen to what unfolded yesterday evening.
5: Do you have any regrets?
6: Do you think it's reasonable for Victorians to be concerned?
7: Why should we trust you?
6: Will you abide by Australia's anti-hate speech laws? Do you regret what you did?
8: Keep going, guys.
4: That 53-year-old woman, that 31-year-old woman have been charged with crimes against humanity-related offences to do with slavery. The AFP releasing vision of their arrest. This is how it looked last night as they were taken into AFP custody and held in the city. As we say, they're due to be transferred here to the Magistrates Court. We'll stay across the latest details. There is concern for their children. They're set to go through community reintegration programs.
9: There is not a lot of evidence that these de-radicalisation programs work. I have grave concerns that these Australian children have been raised in Islamic extremism as the norm and have been raised under Sharia law. That is how these children see the world.
10: I've got no time for them, and I don't have time for their ideology, their beliefs, Sharia law, nothing. It's incompatible with this country. And I'll tell you nothing, you won't de-radicalise those children, not at all.
4: For those two women who are in Melbourne, the question remains, will they apply for bail? Will they be granted bail? We'll stay across the latest when they appear in court at some point today, Laura.
3: Jack, thank you. The Northern Territory's Police Commissioner has praised the actions of officers who rescued a woman in labour in the middle of violent riots in Alice Springs. Matt Cunningham joins me live from Darwin. Matt, you were right in the middle of this too. What happened there?
11: Look, it was probably the most extraordinary thing that happened on a pretty extraordinary night, Laura. This was while police were dealing with about 400 people who were rioting outside the front of the Alice Springs Hospital. It was when those riots had really reached a peak, the most dangerous point. As you can see in this vision, a police car had just been set on fire. There were people in the area calling out that a woman was in labour. There were about six or seven police who ran out, and as you can see in this vision, they've rescued that woman and carried her back into the hospital through the rioting crowd so that she was able to safely give birth inside that facility while the riot was going on outside. I've spoken to the police commissioner, Martin Dole, about the events of that night and this incident in particular. Here's what he has had to say.
12: It's about having the ability to turn on and off. Like, so we've got police there
7: defending infrastructure, trying to stop police cars being burnt to the ground, trying not to get injured whilst being attacked and assaulted, but then to be able to turn that off and run out and have that human element of recognising that somebody needed assistance and get them into the hospital, I think is just amazing. And we've got amazing cops doing amazing things across the territory every day.
11: Laura, these were members from the Territory Response Group, a special police task force. They had spent the previous days taking part in the search and rescue mission. They had then been called to deal with these riots. And the police commissioner says that the following day, after four of the five ambulances in Alice Springs had been taken out of action, members from this same task force went and rescued and saved a three-week-old baby whose father had been trying to give that baby CPR. Members of the TRG arrived on the scene. One of them was a medic. He was able to clear the baby's airway and ensure that that baby survived as well. So it was a pretty remarkable effort over a harrowing few days for the Northern Territory Police.
3: Yeah, and hundreds of people have turned out to honour the girl who was killed last week too.
11: That's right. We saw hundreds of people in Sydney, in Melbourne, here in Darwin and also in Alice Springs paying tribute to the life of Kumanjai Little Baby. She is, of course, the girl at the centre of all this, the girl who died after she disappeared from the old-timers' camp just before midnight on April 25. Last seen holding the hand of 47-year-old Jefferson Lewis, a man who has now been charged with murder and two other offences. People lit candles. They paid tribute to this little girl. We heard last night from the girl's niece, the Northern Territory Senator Jacinta Numbajimba-Price, who spoke to Chris Kenny on the Kenny Report. Here's a bit of what she had to say.
12: For me personally, I don't want to bury any more children in my family for the wrong reasons. I don't want to lose another woman to violence. That's what I want to stop, and that's what I've always wanted to stop. So we need to stop with the covering it up and deflecting from having the honest and painful conversations that need to be had.
11: As we revealed earlier this week, Laura, three people from the Child Protection Department have been stood down while investigations take place into the events leading up to the death of this little girl. And the Northern Territory government will next week bring in reforms to the Child Protection Act here in the Northern Territory.
3: Matt, thank you. Australian gas exporters will be forced to direct 20% of supply into the domestic market. The Energy Minister says it will prevent any shortages but stop short of guaranteeing lower prices.
13: LNG ships leave Gladstone Port bound for Asia. Now gas giants will be forced to put more supply into the East Coast market.
14: This is Australian gas, so Australians should have first go at it.
13: The Albanese government locked in its long-awaited East Coast gas reserve. 20% of total export production must be sold for domestic use from July next year.
15: Our gas market prices will no longer be hostage to international markets.
16: It's good to see the Labor Party finally getting on the fossil fuels bandwagon.
13: The Energy Minister promises it will wipe out forecast domestic gas shortfalls.
14: Twice yearly warnings of gas shortages in one of the biggest gas producing countries in the world are a problem. We want to see them go away. This policy makes that go away.
13: But the gas industry warns the move risks dampening investment.
17: Now, forcing Queensland LNG producers to supply 20% of export volumes into the domestic market will crowd out smaller domestic-only producers. And this is going to have long-term consequences for competition, for future supply and for prices.
14: Of course they're going to argue that, right? Of course they would say that, wouldn't they?
18: Well, it won't cool the investment.
19: We don't believe so. And, you know, we've done a lot of work to take into consideration those kinds of concerns.
20: We want to make sure that there is more gas coming out from under the ground in this country.
13: Nearly two decades ago, Western Australia introduced its own 15% gas reserve.
21: And there are liquefied natural gas projects all around the world. Virtually all of them have some sort of reservation or profit sharing or production sharing arrangement. And we've had, at a federal level, I've got to say, for 20 years, disregarding gas.
13: While the Albanese government argues the gas reserve will prevent shortages, it's not willing to give a guarantee that households will see lower prices as a result.
15: It will put strong downward pressure on prices.
14: There are many impacts on prices. The cost of extraction, which is going up, The international price, which can go up and down, but what this does, with taking into account all those differing impacts on gas prices, gives Australians the best chance at lower prices.
13: Trudy McIntosh, Sky News, Canberra.
3: The latest round of public submissions at the Royal Commission into Anti-Semitism and Social Cohesion has heard from witnesses describing their experiences in workplaces across Australia. One nurse telling the inquiry she was called Zionist scum by co-workers.
0: The government's special envoy to combat anti-Semitism taking the stand at the Royal Commission and calling for more to be done.
18: So I think there has been a realisation that this is very dangerous for the country.
0: Gillian Segal, front and centre of the anti-Semitism debate, having already provided the Albanese government with 13 recommendations and 49 key actions in the months before the Bondi attack, but telling the commission leaders need to step up.
18: Together. And in combination with a number of strategies. But leaders are incredibly important, and we've, I think, seen not enough leaders speak out.
0: Also speaking out, Jewish Australian workers. This former trade union manager describing how she received little support in the wake of the October 7 attack and was at times disregarded by colleagues.
22: I wanted to speak about the two truths, that as a Jewish woman, since October 7th, I've experienced being cancelled and gaslit and having my concerns about rising anti-Semitism and racial hatred minimised as someone in progressive movements. And I also wanted to speak about the greater harm that's being done by the regime in Israel.
0: She says she was routinely subjected to anti-Israel signage and stickers whilst at work. One of the witnesses known as AAV spoke about her experiences in the New South Wales health system, where she described the lack of support following the October 7 attack. She also spoke about her fear of being admitted to hospital when she needed to undergo treatment for a knee injury. The nurse with 37 years experience describing how fellow staff members would respond to her when she would wear a Star of David necklace.
18: They'll pass me in a corridor and just sort of say, oh, shame on you, or you must be really ashamed to belong to a group of child killers. I've also been called Zionist scum.
0: Another witness, the former editor of The Age newspaper, doubts he'd be employed at the publication again.
23: I believe that if I was now a young, up-and-coming journalist with the views that I've expressed, which are complicated and nuanced about being a Jew, I wrote a book about how I feel about that, I don't think that I could ever be chosen to be an editor of the newspaper of which I was the editor.
0: He's hopeful, though, the tide will turn. Matt Taylor, Sky News, Sydney.
3: Quick break here on the program. When we return, we're going to talk to Tim Ayres about this gas reservation policy. We know it's 20%. WA is on 15. It has done so for the past couple of decades. But what does it mean for price? Who sets the price? A lot of questions on that. That's next.
24: Sky News will be back after this short break.

0: Oil prices have jumped again after an exchange of fire between Iranian forces and the US in the Strait of Hormuz. Donald Trump called it a love tap, but it might also tap our stock market today. Business editor Ross Greenwood is with me. A day or so ago, we were talking about the market soaring.
1: What a difference a day makes. What is a love tap? I don't know.
0: Just a little
1: Is that right?
0: Poke.
1: Really? Just a poke.
0: I don't know. We're getting into dangerous territory
1: with
0: here.
1: With missiles and stuff like that. Really? Anyway, so it was pretty interesting
0: to
1: see.
0: We did an excursion as well, Ross. You know,
1: That's right. I'd say that. Anyway, so as a result, all of a sudden, as Laura says, a day or so ago, markets basically viewed the whole Strait of Hormuz thing as being pretty much over. And so records were being set after record. But now what you can see is that Brent crude has jumped back above $100. So this is really because there's just uncertainty in the world again. It's really not having an impact on your fuel prices. Mind you, the government's halving of that excise is still going to come off, and that'll push up prices in the future. They can't keep that, there's no doubt. The second thing is our stock market really hasn't picked up in the same way that the US stock market has, with, you know, the NASDAQ, the S&P 500, the Dow Jones, all at record levels. So the interesting side to me here, really, Laura, is just watching this, because the markets have quite clearly decided that the AI boom is more important than what's taking place in the Strait of Hormuz and between Iran and the United States.
0: Well, that bubble talk went away, didn't it?
1: It did, went away. So, you know, you saw chip makers, AMD, Intel, all these companies that were kind of out of favour because it was all an NVIDIA story.
0: The markets are worried about this extraordinary spending and how and in what time frame they're going to be able to claw that back and actually turn a profit.
1: Well, this is a big thing because US debt, the US government debt has, for one of the very first times in its history, just in the last day or so, gone and surpassed the size of the annual output of the GDP of the US economy. So it's staggering, right? We're talking trillions upon trillions of dollars, and nobody's actually even making a big thing about this. Here in Australia, our GDP, you know, sort of is massively higher than what the government's debt is. Government debt, by the way, is about to go over $1 trillion. It's sitting there hanging sort of close now, the $1 trillion debt that Jim Chalmers talks about. Well, we're sitting right on the cusp of that right now. So it's kind of interesting just seeing the relativities of these things. But right now in America, they're not worried about the debt. They don't seem to care because there's so much economic growth coming out of the boom.
0: Donald Trump's talking about the war right now. Yeah. This is not live, but we have these comments just in.

0: small boats or fast boats. They're both small and they're fast, with some weaponry on the front. You know, this is what. So they. This is now replacing the Navy. They had a Navy 159 boats. They have none. Okay, they're all at the bottom of the sea. So they replace that with what they call the fast boat. It's a fast boat. Big deal. It's fast. It's got a machine gun in front. They've been knocked down. They knocked out quite a few of them today. Yesterday they knocked down eight. They average eight a day. This is some group of people we're dealing with. So, you know, it's very simple. Somebody said, what's your plan? I said, the plan is very simple. Iran cannot have a nuclear weapon. It cannot have a nuclear bomb. And it's not going to have. And they're really at the end of the line. They really are at the end of the line. Now, unless you guys feel differently. Now, these guys, I think, will say that Iran cannot have a nuclear weapon. Would you say? We wouldn't feel very good if they did, because this, what you're doing and all the work that you do and that we do, it wouldn't look too very good after a while with these characters. We're not going to give them the right to have a nuclear weapon. There's zero chance. And they know that. And they've agreed to that. Let's see if they are willing to sign it. So do you have any questions, Liz?
1: Mr. President, you talked about your meeting with President Lula earlier. Was there anything agreed on?
0: Yeah, I will talk about it. But, you know, you have some of these construction workers that I love. I love them because they all voted for me. I would say 100% or 99%. I think
2: 100%.
0: I think about 100.
2: Yes, sir.
0: Can we get those guys over here so they're not standing? We're on. Oh, there they are. I saw you over there. There's no way I'm leaving you out there, fellas. So who didn't vote for Trump? Anybody? Huh? Thank you.
3: We're from Oklahoma.
0: I would say
3: sorry.
0: That's right.
3: We're from Oklahoma.
0: We love you guys. We just,
3: yes,
0: we just said, you agree, Iran cannot have.
3: Yes, sir.
0: I love that guy.
3: Did you know they're
0: Are you from Oklahoma?
3: Yes, sir.
0: So Trump won Oklahoma 77 counties.
3: Yes, sir.
0: I won all 77, right?
3: You did.
0: I won it in a landslide, like the election. But you know who second was? Ronald Reagan was at 56. I was at 77. And by the way, you have a very good basketball team.
3: Yes, sir.
4: All right, that's where we leave Donald Trump. He's talking about how popular he is. He's got some fans there. He's with Mark Wayne Mullen there, but also made some comments on Iran saying that they've sunk all of their Navy vessels and they've left them with some fast boats, what they're called fast boats, with a few machine guns. Who cares, he says. They're fast. So what? Anyway, the markets surely will be
5: keeping
4: well, that's
5: very right. You can see here, look, you know, and that, with that oil price, though, with that dispute, you can see the ASX 200 down 1%, give or take. A few big profits out today, just to let you know. So our owner, News Corporation, is one of those, reported in the United States. So let's have a quick look at that. It's actually a pretty good result. So total revenue, $2.18 billion, up 9%. Dow Jones, it's real estate, which is REA Group, which is also reported today. That's been very strong move in the United States there. The book publishing business also strong. News media is still growing. It's obviously a slightly tougher business, but that's News Corporation. Now, the other one I should show you is Macquarie. These are News Corp shares after hours in the States, up by 2.1%. Let's go to Macquarie very quickly and just show you this, because this is astonishing. The second biggest annual profit that Macquarie's produced. And one of the interesting things that a lot of people miss is that Macquarie literally has become the fifth bank in Australia. So if their big banks are fearful of losing business to anybody right now, it's to Macquarie. And even though they've got their investment banking business, they've got their funds management business, a whole lot, which are all firing internationally as well as in Australia, the revenue is really solid. The net profit is very, very strong. And as I say, this is the group that our big four banks now fear more than anything else when it comes to having housing mortgages or deposits pinched from them.
4: That'll fire up the debate about capital requirements once again, I imagine. Quickly, the budget, you've got a pre-budget show on Sunday.
5: Indeed.
4: This is one of the most important budgets we've seen in a long time. I love this line that we had from Jim Chalmers this morning. He'll have historically large gross savings in the budget. But we're also going to see what he spends.
5: Gross
4: right?
5: savings. You've got to look at what the spending is.
4: Exactly.
5: Because they have had hundreds and hundreds of billions of dollars of extra revenue since they've been in power. And in raw terms, they have spent more than what they have brought in the door. Mm-hmm. I think it's an existential thing. So Sunday night, we bring in a live audience into our studios And we're going to go through all these things about the intergenerational fairness, about the housing markets and where that goes to. Mm. And as I say, we'll have some special guests on our panel as well. It'll be kind of interesting. So, yeah. So we'll do the whole thing in front of the live audience. It'll be a bit of fun.
4: Love it.
5: There you go.
4: Looking forward to it, Ross. Thank you, as always. Let's go to Farah, because frustration in Farah over water policy is dominating discussion between candidates and voters on the eve of the by-election. The government's controversial water buyback policies has hit Farah's agricultural business hard, with expectations emerging now that One Nation is going to be the big beneficiary. Our regional correspondent, Janie Seal, has been travelling right across the electorate. She filed this for us.
2: Water is Farah's lifeblood, but many argue federal government decisions past and present about its flow are devastating the community.
6: It's just one massive stuff-up. Absolute disaster.
7: Buybacks are just a blunt and instrument that just demoralises economies and country towns and farmers in general.
6: Corruption, fraud, ignorance and incompetence.
2: Farah farmers have long been fed up with federal government interventions that restrict the quantity of water available. That includes past Coalition and Labor management of the Murray-Darling Plan, but has especially escalated with Labor's water buybacks that boost environmental flows at the expense of local businesses.
7: We've had a rice crop which was half the production of last year. We've now got rid of the stubble, burnt the stubble, and we've now sown a wheat crop into it. And our wheat crop is going to be 50% of what we normally grow, and it's purely because of water.
6: Well, it's had a large impact this year because a lot of people just didn't have the water.
8: We need to ensure that farmers have access to affordable water so that they can get on with what Farah does best, and that's doing the heavy lifting for the nation in food production, fibre production, and being able to afford to do that so that we have reliable food sources in the future.
2: One of the main issues affecting the Farah by-election are the water buybacks. It's fairly complicated, but roughly speaking, since the Murray-Darling Basin Plan, roughly 15 years ago, water has become a trading commodity, similar to shares. Well, it's divided communities. The government, the current government, is saying that it's good for the environment, but many farmers that we're talking to are telling a different story.
9: It's the Murray-Darling Basin as a whole. It's prosperous because of water. Without water, we don't have rice. Without rice, that rice mill doesn't exist. Without the workers in the rice mill, the footy team doesn't have footy players. The school doesn't have school kids, so the teachers aren't there, which means the local shopping centre, the hairdressers aren't there, the coffee shops aren't there, and then the community falls over and is gone.
8: Jobs will go, families will leave, businesses will close.
2: Many want a royal commission into buybacks. It's a push that Farah's likely top two candidates, One Nation's David Farley and Independent Michelle Millthorpe, both support.
6: Well, definitely.
7: Oh, definitely needs a royal commission. I think it's been the last decade and a half of the Basin Plan has been a complete and utter failure.
2: One Nation's David Farley made water reform a key campaign policy priority, and his credible CV as a former irrigation specialist and cotton farmer mean many think he'll be able to swing frustrated Farah voters his way.
6: The betting markets have David Farley as favourites, so, and they're usually more perceptive than polls I've found, so whether they're right this time or not, I don't know, but one thing's for sure. Either way, we're not going to lose in terms of making water forefront in terms of this by-election.
2: Janie Seal, Sky News.
4: Of course, we will have expert coverage from tomorrow. There is Angus Taylor and Matt Canavan. They are sometimes political enemies, but mostly not. All part of the same family there. They're campaigning in the seat of Farah. Looks chilly, doesn't it? Let's see if we can hear some of this exchange.
10: Yeah.
11: Well, Trent, yeah.
10: The transmission dropped there. I didn't actually lose track of it. I just left it somewhere.
11: How much did you get for it again?
10: $200.
11: At the records. He took me to the records. $200. No, he's got no car. He's stranded. We've got to leave him here. He's going to be right. We need to build up the branches. Anyway, Charlie's saying.
10: Yeah,
11: it's
10: my. I drove down.
4: Just a bit of banter on a Friday morning before a by-election. Yeah, there we have it. Angus Taylor in town. There, and it is a big one for the Liberals, the Nationals, but Everyone's predicting One Nation at this point. But let's talk about the gas reservation policy that was announced yesterday by the government. This was foreshadowed before Christmas, but yesterday we got the details of where this actually lands. It'll be 20% of all gas that is produced in Australia will be basically quarantined and set aside for the domestic market. These gas companies can't just offer it, they have to provide it. So I want to bring in Tim Ayres now for the detail on all this. I don't want to get too technical and nerdy about this, but the technical parts of it is, you know, really important how it all works. If we want to talk about cost, how do you actually price it for the domestic market? Is it cost of production plus a margin, or who sets it?
12: Well, what this really represents is a decisive break from how gas prices are set for Australians today. I was just saying to Ross Greenwood on the way in, you know, I watched in manufacturing the impact of when the Australian price was disrupted by our exposure to global markets and the gas price lifted for manufacturers and it drove many of them out of business. And what this does is deliver 20% of exports now flows back into the Australian market.
4: Yep.
12: So what that means for Australians is there is now a break between the Australian market and the international market. That we're providing more supply on a consistent, systematic basis. So there will always be a modest oversupply and that will put real downward pressure on prices.
4: Okay, but who sets the price? So if you say it breaks that nexus between the international market and the domestic market, is this still market-driven or is it negotiated? Yeah. Does the government set the price? Who sets the price?
12: So it will be a market driven within Australia, but there will be an oversupply, a modest oversupply that will mean that it is a buyer's market for Australian gas and that, you know, it is a very heavy obligation that we are putting on the exporters. 20% of exports must be supplied into the Australian market. And that does mean that Australian gas is being reserved for Australian industry and Australian households. It's a very deliberate decision to put Australia in the box seat. We have very significant gas reserves and we have not really had the benefit of those gas reserves in a structural way for Australian business and Australian jobs, and particularly, you know, those blue-collar jobs in outer suburbs and in the regions where gas is crucial for their competitiveness.
4: But who sets the price?
12: Well, the market will set it.
4: The market. But is the market in Australia now completely separate to the international market?
12: So from July next year when the scheme begins, there is that decisive shift in the way that the market is set. Now we have said all the way along that we'll respect current contracts. That is a really important part of Australia's position in the world, that we are reliable. You know, if you reach a contract with an Australian firm, you can count on it. And that does mean that the amount of gas will lift over time as those contracts come off. Mm-hmm. So instead of doing what we've had to do, you know, like in the Ukraine environment where the world saw sharp spikes in gas and coal prices and the government moved to intervene in an ad hoc way to put caps on coal and gas prices to maintain Australian competitiveness in the short term. The problem with those kind of interventions and the way that the gas market is set up now, you've got the ADGSM, all of this arcane architecture.
4: Sure.
12: That provides for uncertainty. So people don't know what the gas price is likely to be.
4: The complexity of it is really hard.
12: It's complicated, but this is simple.
4: But I want to get down to how the market... So you're leaving it up to the gas companies to negotiate with the retailers on what the domestic price would be, but their profitability comes from how the market globally sets the price. So how is that going to produce a lower price here in Australia? If they're now having to set aside 20% for the domestic market, they're going to try and recoup their costs, aren't they?
12: Well, it is a very significant obligation that is being imposed upon them.
4: But you're not obliging them to sell this at a lower price. You're just saying that you need to supply 20%.
12: They have to sell it.
4: They have to sell it.
12: And that is one of the differences here, that it's not just a matter of offering contracts, that they must sell that into the domestic market.
4: So you say that will force them to sell it at a lower price because the demand isn't there, but they have to supply it. There'll be a small oversupply.
12: And what this will do is for current consumers of gas, whether it's households or big industry, it will have a downward pressure effect on prices over time.
4: Yeah.
12: So that's important for keeping costs down.
4: How much, Tim? Let's get to this.
12: But let me just make this second point, which I think is important. So in the now, that is from the middle of next year, downward pressure on prices. But for heavy industry, what they will be able to see is certainty about the investment horizon. Mm-hmm. And so they will know. They will do their own modelling. Mm. You know, they will make an assessment of what this will mean in market terms for them.
4: Sure.
12: And so in Western Australia, where there's a gas reserve now, the Perdaman urea facility, massive multi-billion dollar heavy manufacturing facility to make urea fertiliser for Australia. Mm. We don't currently have that capacity in Australia. It all closed down because gas prices were too high.
4: That's great for heavy industry. What about households?
12: That investment is only occurring because of the Western Australian gas reservation.
4: Right.
12: So they are confident about a 20-year contract that they have reached for low-cost gas. That's the message that I want to send to heavy industry around Australia. This is the right place to invest because we've got this energy advantage.
4: So when this kicks in next year, the 20% requirement with existing contracts, most of them in place till about 2032, as I understand it, will any of these companies need to breach those contracts?
12: So we'll spend the next couple of months, we're opening a consultation with industry to work through what are the transitional arrangements to make sure, firstly, the companies don't game the system, you know, that there aren't sort of strange arrangements that they make. So we'll work through that in a very open way. We've announced the parameters.
4: Okay.
12: There's lots more work to do.
4: Okay. Is there enough pipeline capacity to actually cope with this extra 20%?
12: I was really pleased. We announced the parameters of the cabinet consideration of this prior to Christmas.
4: Yep.
12: So we announced there was a range of possible outcomes.
4: What was the reaction?
12: Very closely following that, two interesting things happened. One was that there was a significant pipeline development announcement that followed the government's announcement of the policy framework.
4: Yep.
12: So I expect to see, as demand lifts for gas and we have certainty about the arrangements, that does provide for encouragement of private sector investment in pipeline development.
4: So are you saying to me then that the pipeline capacity is not fit for purpose quite now, that the gas companies are going to have to spend more money and invest to make sure that pipeline can fit into
12: well, there are new prospective fields. Let me put it that way: new prospective fields that will just require pipeline infrastructure.
4: Okay.
12: And I want to see.
4: You're really adding the costs to the gas companies.
12: I want to see Australian heavy industry and manufacturing employs hundreds of thousands of people in Australia.
4: Well,
12: I want to see it as competitive as possible. I also want to see investment in the lowest possible cost energy technology for these firms. For many of these firms in middle manufacturing, it's actually going to be electrification that is the answer to their energy challenge. But here, for gas as a feedstock and in heavy industry, industries like cement, industries like plastics, fertiliser, gas is fundamental. And I'd much rather see those big investments happening here in Australia than anywhere else.
4: As you say, in your words, you are placing a big demand on the industry here. What about the demands that they have and had for quite some time? If you want to get more gas in the system, as you say, this is in part what it is to bring prices down, gas in the East Coast market, what are we doing with Narrabri? What are you waiting for? Narrabri and Beetaloo have been tied up in red tape for 10 years. Why couldn't you announce these in concert?
12: Well, I want to see gas projects that are brought forward. Obviously, they have to satisfy all of the requirements.
4: Sitting on many ministers' desks.
12: I'm not sure it's just that it's sitting on ministers' desks, Laura.
4: It's the EPBC, right?
12: Well, also the industry needs to get its skates on. And get cracking with these projects.
4: Doing?
12: Well, let's get these show let's get the show moving.
4: But hang on, are you saying Narrabri can go ahead, but the industry is holding itself back?
12: Let me be clear. I'm the industry minister. I don't approve these projects.
4: Yeah, exactly.
12: There's a lot of state and Commonwealth interaction here. We've reformed the EPBC to make sure that projects get a fast yes or a fast no.
4: It's not fast. it's not been fast.
12: Yeah, that's right.
4: Well, when will that happen?
12: Well, I would like to see these projects, if they are economic, proceed. I want to see security of supply for Australian industry.
4: Does
12: this
4: announcement still make Narrabri economic?
12: It sends a real encouraging message for gas development. And it does, as you say, put a heavy obligation on exporters, no doubt about it. But as I was saying to Ross outside, like I've been in manufacturing now for 30 years, mm-hmm. been part of a government that's had the courage and the confidence in Australian industry and the focus on the national interest here to make this decision. I'm very proud of the progress that we've made so far, but I hasten to add, there's a lot of work still to go, and I'll be there. The PM will be there. Chris Bowen, Madeleine King, working together to deliver the best outcome for Australians.
4: There is no guarantee in all of that that we are going to get lower prices.
12: Well, I think if you just consider it for a moment. We are putting this obligation.
4: Are you saying trust?
12: No. I'm saying look at the. It's like it's almost physics. We are taking 20%.
4: But you're nervous to say it, aren't you?
12: Well, what I'm reluctant to do is to make predictions about delivered prices or production costs or like all of that. What we are doing is taking 20% and putting it into the Australian market.
4: On reservation at 20%, which is higher than WA, you've got to want a guarantee that you're going to get something out of it in the form of lower prices. Are you saying that you can't do that today?
12: No, what I'm saying is I'm very confident. This is a decisive landmark Labor intervention here that
4: very
12: will deliver lower that will deliver lower gas prices, the lowest possible gas prices that can be delivered. It does put a significant obligation on the exporters, no doubt about that. It's not going to be uncontroversial, but it's the right thing to do for Australia.
4: $275 maybe? Just as a figure apropos of nothing?
12: I do think that on this question where we've set out the parameters, there's still a little bit more work to do on the finer detail over the next couple of months of making sure that we get this perfectly right, as close to perfectly right as we can get it. And this is it's a big national interest call. It's the right thing to do. Manufacturing workers and manufacturing firms have been calling for this for 25 years. I'm proud to be part of a government that's delivering it.
4: If it doesn't deliver lower prices, though, what's the point?
12: It's absolutely about price.
4: Okay. Tim, great to see you as always.
12: Thank you.
4: See you soon. Coming up after the break. First, it was robot baggage handlers in Japan. Now we have a robot monk in Korea.
13: Sky News will be back after this short break.

0: Sky News will be back after this short break.
1: Let's go live back to Farah. This is David Farley, the One Nation candidate, and if the polls are correct, soon to be One Nation MP.
2: We'll give you a big, big message to the rest of Australia that Australia is ready for change. And what is that change they want? They want accountability from government. They want responsibility from government. But more importantly, they want aspiration back. We want the country back. We want our culture back. We want to take Australia forward. And we want to take it forward and be proud of being Australians. So it all starts tomorrow. We've run a hell of a campaign, great team of volunteers, a great team of professional campaign managers that were there, have put us through. It's not an easy job, but it's a job that's got to be done. And I feel comfortable with my skills base and background, and more importantly, with the tenacity and the courage of One Nation being led by Pauline Hanson, is that we're not only capable of it, we'll be doing it. So thank you.
3: Just quickly say something. Look, to the One Nation team, they've done an incredible job. I'd say to the people of Farah, you have an opportunity now to be at the forefront of the change in politics for Australia. You have the opportunity to say to Canberra, to say to Parliament, no, you're not doing a good enough job. We're not just going to accept what you've delivered. And we've seen at the end of this, we've seen the National Climate 200 Liberals arrive at the polling booth. They are more worried about One Nation than they are about the nation. And we're seeing already One Nation changing the direction of this nation. We've seen it with the coalition with the half, a baked attempt to get out of net zero, where they get out of net zero, but they stay in the Paris Agreement. We now hear of their immigration policy, and I'd like them to acknowledge One Nation policies, past, present, and emerging, because that seems to be the direction they're going. This is One Nation changing Australia. Australia has so much potential, so much potential. We could be a powerhouse for good in the world, but we have to first of all become the powerhouse. And in Farah, and in Albury, and in Deniliquin, and in Griffith, today and tomorrow and the last few days of polling, they, on behalf of Australia, are making the change.
1: That's where we leave Barnaby Joyce. We heard from the One Nation candidate there in Farah as well. We'll leave it there, but of course we'll have you covered. With Farah right across the weekend, that result you'll have tomorrow night. Let's look at some wonderful news now. We rarely get that these days, don't we? Sam Weidenhofer is an Australian influencer. He has millions of followers and he uses that influence to do good. Now he has launched one of his most ambitious campaigns yet to support 50 veterans in 50 days across 50 states in America. Let's take a little look at what he's done so far.
4: Well, I'm still here.
5: Yeah, there's a reason, you know.
6: How much stress was taken off you?
4: To be honest with you, I feel very blessed to be able to help other people. I took care of my wife for almost 10 years before she died.
6: When you were sick, did you feel her presence looking down on you?
4: You think about her often?
6: Yeah, I'm just so proud we got to do that for you, because you deserve it.
4: I appreciate it.
6: Yeah.
4: You'll never know how much.
6: If you can help other veterans with me, what would that mean to you?
4: That would mean a great deal. I don't want to pay it forward and contribute.
1: Sam Weidenhofer joins me now, live from New York. Sam, it is always so good to see you. It always surprises me how you are just able to mobilise so many people and literally change lives with what you do. Tell us about this latest campaign.
7: Absolutely, yes. Thank you so much for having me. It's been a crazy campaign so far, but yeah, our goal is to help 50 veterans in 50 states, and we're sharing that over 50 days. We started this 7 days ago, and you know, we've already nearly raised $1 million. So we're at 700,000 or just under now, which is absolutely unbelievable to be able to, you know, spread awareness and help so many veterans out there.
1: Tell us about some of the veterans that you've showcased on your social media account, on your Instagram account, and some of their stories.
7: Of course. So, yeah, we helped Charles, who is 90 years old and was getting kicked out of his home. He lost his brother and he has been, you know, not neat. He shouldn't be paying for repairs and property taxes and things like this, but there's been no other option. And we were able to since raise him $170,000. $170,000. There's been Elaine, who's 86 years old. Her husband was an Air Force veteran. He passed away and she was left with debt. So since she's been cleaning for just $10 an hour, $7 after tax. And, you know, we came together and raised her over $175,000 now, which is just unbelievable to see, you know, these stories and the impact it's created and the lives that have been changed in, you know, under a week.
1: What's your goal here, Sam?
7: Honestly, it's just to spread a lot of awareness. You know, the world's so lost for hope. We look at the news, we look at media, and there's so much struggle. I know in America, so many people have lost hope. There's so much division. And, you know, just to be able to spread awareness about the system in place, because someone who served their country should never be left to struggle. They should never be left feeling forgotten or, you know, broken. And that's the reality out there. So if I can spread awareness and hopefully make a change to that system in some way, or even let people be seen, you know, I'm going to do that. And, you know, so far I know it is making a huge impact. So
1: it certainly is, Sam. And I love talking to you. You're one of our greatest ever Aussie exports. Keep on doing what you're doing.
7: Thank you so much.
1: And we'll check in soon. Hopefully next Friday. We'll see you.
7: Sounds lovely. Thank you. Bye.
1: Let's go live back to Farah now. Pauline Hanson taking some questions.
8: These of both the Labor and the Greens, and also the Liberal National Party.
9: You start by that figure? You said 130,000?
8: I said 130,000. That will be for the interim. We look at how we move forward in the next year, review it by all means, and till we can get housing for Australians. I will not stand by as a Member of Parliament and leader of this nation, one of the leaders of a major political party in this country, and see Australians going homeless, families living in cars. I will not allow more people into the country if we cannot clean up our own backyard.
10: In relation to your election party tomorrow night, you're going to be having it at the Bended Elbow, which is a foreign-owned pub. What's your comment in relation to that after Soden's, which is a locally owned pub?
8: Well, do they employ Australians? Do they buy Australian product? You know, I walk into a shop to buy an outfit or clothing, and most of the time I'll see on it made in China. So until we actually turn around, that just leads to my question there. Why haven't we got Australians? You know,
10: but
8: look,
10: happy to support a business that's owned by Hong Kong interests versus local interests? I guess that's a question.
8: We've booked the venue. We will be having at it. And it's actually supporting local produce, it's supporting local workers, and it's we have to. But are you going to tell me we're going to shut down any investment in Australia? You know, I love to see Australian investment by all means. I'm fully for Australian owned. But anyway, we're having our venue there. Thank you. All right.
11: Thank you. Let's go. We've got another meeting.
1: All right. They're out of there. Pauline Hanson, she will be not far away, though. She'll be working probably almost around the clock until the polls close tomorrow at 6 p.m. Of course, we will be there. The Farah by-election, it is going to be a big one. Seismic, maybe. We'll see you tomorrow. That's it for AIM Agenda. Newsday is next.
0: Sky News will be back after this short break.

0: Three ISIS brides charged over the terror offences, alleged offences in Iraq. Australia's Yazidi community voices their concerns on the group's return.
1: Affecting the Yazidi community as a community, but it's actually affecting the Australian community as a whole.
0: One Nation making a final plea to Farah voters on the cusp of tomorrow's by-election.
2: You have an opportunity now to be at the forefront of the change in politics for Australia.
0: Treasurer Jim Chalmers talks up billions in savings ahead of next week's federal budget.
3: These are 64 billion reasons why this is an especially responsible budget.
4: And in weather, it's a chilly end to the week across the southeast with the threat of those damaging winds looking to ease through the afternoon. We've got all the latest for you over on Channel 601.
5: Live on Sky News Australia, this is Newsday with Kieran Gilbert.
0: Four of the so-called ISIS brides are back in Australia along with their children. Three of them spent the night in a cell and will have their first day in court this morning. Political correspondent Cam Redden is live with me. What's the latest? What are you hearing from the
6: courtroom? Legal process is now underway, Kieran, so we're awaiting some movement on this front over the next hour or two. Three charges and arrests out of the four. Let's begin with 32-year-old Janai Safar. She landed in Sydney last night. This is her being taken to the Mascot police station. She's due to face court in Sydney at midday. That has been delayed from an original hearing earlier today so that she can undergo psychiatric testing. The charge is that she was a member of a terror group, that being ISIS, and then also went into prohibited areas while in Syria. So we understand that there'll be a decision today on whether or not she gets bail. Our colleague Crystal Wu is there. She'll keep us across the developments on that front. As for the Melbourne arrests last night, there were two of those, Zainab Ahmad and her mother, Corsa Abbas. These two women charged with a range of slavery offences. The mother, 53-year-old Corsa Abbas, facing potentially up to 25 years in prison. There are allegations that she has been involved in purchasing a slave and then keeping that slave while in Syria. Jack Nyhoff, our colleague, will bring you the details from court in Melbourne. The fourth arrival last night was Corsa's other daughter, Zara Ahmad. She was not arrested, instead escorted through Melbourne Airport last night by this group largely consisting of men. She was then taken into a bus and they drove off. She was not arrested, also arriving alongside a number of children. The Australian Federal Police said they prepared for more than a decade for the return of these women, and they followed those plans through last night.
7: Operational planning for these matters started in 2015 and was later formalised under a coordination operation codenamed Courageon. Given the pending charges, court processes and ongoing investigations, there'll be limited details I can provide.
8: Enough evidence to bring forward these charges, then what is the threshold for a temporary exclusion order? That's a very serious question, because there is the potential of more ISIS brides being returned to Australia, and we're going to have the same question over and over again. Are we going to see the same spectacle at airports over and over again?
6: Along with the four women arriving back in Australia from Syria, alongside with them were nine children. Kieran, the police were clear that they were not arrested. They were never going to be arrested. Instead, the children will be put through a series of community reintegration programs effectively from now to try and undo any radicalisation that might have occurred.
0: There was a little bit of Garth Hamilton there as well, the member for Groom around Toowoomba. And the reason Garth takes a significant interest in this is there are 8,000 members of his community that are Yazidi population. That community was persecuted by Islamic State, and obviously watching these events very closely.
6: Yeah, in that section of Iraq here, and where there was unspeakable things done to the Yazidi community for a period of many years when Islamic State was in control of that region. We have heard concerns in the past, and they're only amplified now given the return of some of these so-called ISIS brides from the Yazidi community in Australia, about 8,000 strong in that electorate of Groom, about the ideology that they were surrounded by during the time in Syria and Iraq. Here is Ahsan Ibrahim talking to Sky News in an interview that will air in full a little later today about the concerns his community feels, given that these women have now returned home.
1: The community is really concerned about the return of those ISIS brides and kids to Australia. They're really concerned about having this the mentality and ideology back. The crimes committed were against my community were, you know, heinous crimes from sexual slavery, from sexual harassment, abuse, torture, killing. Mass destruction of religious sites.
0: Cameron, thank you. That Ahsan Ibrahim, that interview coming up a bit later. Let's go live now to Jack Nyhoff. He's at the Magistrates Court in Melbourne. Two women have been charged in Victoria. Are they in court, Jack?
9: 53-year-old Kausa Abbas as well as 31-year-old Zainab Ahmed will face the Magistrates Court any moment now. We've got our reporter Aspen Blomfield inside the court waiting for that mention, that hearing to begin at this stage. We've been camped out at this entrance where vans have been coming in and out trying to spot them. We haven't spotted these two women yet, but we do believe that they are inside the Melbourne Magistrates Court. Of course, they have been charged with crimes against humanity, offences relating to slavery. They arrived in Melbourne on a flight from Doha around 5:30 yesterday evening, landing at Melbourne International Airport. There was a group of supporters there and scenes got quite intense with obviously a large media contingent there as well as those men escorted those ISIS brides and children to a nearby vehicle. Have a listen to some of that commotion last night.
10: Do you have any regrets? Do you think it's reasonable? Do you think it's reasonable for Victorians to be concerned?
11: Why should we trust you?
10: Can you abide by Australia's anti-hate speech laws? Do you regret what you did?
12: Keep going, guys.
9: Our reporter Aspen Blomfield was at the airport last night. He described some slight physical altercations as that group moved through, the AFP then swooping on those two women and arresting them shortly after. We have some vision of that arrest. They were charged then this morning. Aspen in court has just been messaging me. He says there's at least seven supporters in that courtroom, standing room only. That courtroom is packed as we wait for that mention or that procedure to begin in the court. Now, as for the children, they will undergo a community reintegration program.
13: There is not a lot of evidence that these de-radicalisation programs work. I have grave concerns that these Australian children have been raised in Islamic extremism as the norm and have been raised under Sharia law. That is how these children see the world.
14: I've got no time for them. And I don't have time for their ideology, their beliefs, Sharia law, nothing. It's incompatible with this country. And I'll tell you nothing, you won't de-radicalise those children, not at all.
9: A number of questions remain, Kieran. Will these two women apply for bail? Will that bail be granted? Those questions will be answered over the next few minutes when that mention begins here at Melbourne's Magistrates Court. And we're on the inside and we're on the outside. We'll have every angle covered for you right here on Sky News.
0: Thank you, Jack. Excellent. We will stay in touch. Treasury believes inflation will rise to 5% by June, surpassing the RBA's forecasts this week. The Sydney Morning Herald reporting it could even increase to 7% by Christmas if the conflict in Iran pushes oil prices to $200. The central bank estimates inflation to climb up to 4.8% mid-year. The government reportedly waiting until the final hours to prepare its forecasts ahead of budget next week due to the volatility.
3: We take this inflation challenge in our economy very seriously. This will be a responsible budget, which is focused on resilience and reform. It will have five major priorities. First of all, fuel security. Secondly, cost of living and housing. There will be a productivity package. There will be a tax reform package. And there will be a very substantial savings package.
0: The uncertainty around the budget, a lot of it, the vast bulk of it due to the uncertainty in the Middle East and the war with Iran. The ceasefire continues. It's fragile, though. Let's bring in Joe Kelly. Washington correspondent at The Australian. Joe, just bring us up to speed. It is so hard to keep track of where things are at. Can you tell our viewers this Friday, where are things at when it comes to the prospects of peace?
15: Kieran, great question. And you'll need to keep asking me that question about every 30 minutes or hour, because that's how quickly things are changing over here. At the moment, the ceasefire appears to be very fragile. The United States, I think, is taking a very flexible approach to the ceasefire, and the Iranians seem to be testing the limits of what they can get away with. And at the moment, there is a disagreement about whether the ceasefire has been violated. Iran has accused the US of violating the terms of the ceasefire, and the US says that the ceasefire remains in place. So there is a disagreement even over that at the moment. I think the evidence suggests that the United States is very reluctant to return to open hostilities at the moment with Iran. And I think that's for political and geostrategic reasons, Kieran.
0: Yeah, indeed. So you might have the aim of what Donald Trump wants in the administration, but then you get the reality of war, and sometimes this asymmetric warfare and a crumbling regime. It's not all cohesive, is it? You can get renegades, you can get attacks, and then you get retaliation, and then it spirals.
15: Well, I think at the moment there is a concern about who is in charge in Iran. That is definitely a concern inside the administration. But I think more broadly, Donald Trump wants to hold everything together as best he can for political reasons. I think he wants to change the dynamic around this conflict. We saw that earlier in the week, where the emphasis was shifted towards Operation Project Freedom. So this was the big announcement from Hegseth and the chair of the Joint Chiefs of Staff, Raisin Kane, and also Marco Rubio. And their message was that this conflict is now entering a new phase. We're in a humanitarian phase to assist the sailors and the vessels that are trapped at the moment. We want to get them through the strait. And this is a defensive operation in nature. So that's what they promoted. That's what they said, clearly an attempt to try and move on. And also, we have this proposal now, this one-page, 14-point plan that Donald Trump hopes is going to get negotiations started and kickstart a 30-day period of talks. And of course, this is all happening in the lead-up to his meeting next week with Xi Jinping, which I think is one of the reasons why he's taken this flexible approach to the ceasefire and doesn't want to return to hostilities. He doesn't want that to disrupt his meeting with Xi Jinping or give any extra leverage to the Chinese leader.
0: And give us a sense of what that build-up is like to that meeting. What's at stake between Xi and Trump next week?
15: This is an enormously significant meeting, Kieran, and Iran will loom large over this meeting. Now, that's to the disadvantage of Donald Trump. A lot of analysts over here are concerned that Xi Jinping will be able to use that as leverage over the United States president, given his influence over Iran. If there is an outbreak between now and that meeting next week, the United States president may be asking Xi Jinping for assistance to try and resolve this situation in the Middle East. So Donald Trump doesn't want that. So that's the first thing that this issue in Iran may disrupt the meeting between Donald Trump and Xi Jinping. But aside from that, this is an incredibly important meeting. China has become a more formidable peer-to-peer competitor with the United States. It was the only nation to retaliate in kind to the trade war that Donald Trump initiated last year. And there are arguments that it really got the best of the United States, or at least surprised the United States in its response, including by squeezing its chokehold over global rare earth supplies more tightly. Of course, there's the geostrategic question about Taiwan, which Xi Jinping will be no doubt keen to bring up to see if you can extract any concessions from the United States president over the US position or in terms of language. And in addition to that, there is also the technological arms race over AI. So this is going to set the future trajectory of this relationship going forward, not to mention, Kieran, the ongoing trade war between both countries. So there's a lot on that agenda.
0: It's huge, isn't it? What a time to have the meeting as well. Joe Kelly, Washington correspondent for The Australian. Thank you, as always. Appreciate it. Coming up next, Northern Territory Police praised for their efforts during the riots in Alice Springs.
5: Sky News will be back after this short break.

0: that suburban rail loop in Melbourne. We'll have that news conference with the Prime Minister and Premier shortly. A lot of high-vis and helmets in store for you. Now, the Northern Territory's Police Commissioner has praised the actions of officers who rescued a woman in labour in the middle of violent riots in Alice Springs. Matt Cunningham was there in the middle of all of it as well. And Matt, talk us through the situation. What happened and what has the Commissioner had to say?
1: Yeah, high-vis and helmets in Melbourne. Well, I tell you, there was tear gas, pepper spray and more in Alice Springs last Thursday night, Kieran. A quite extraordinary night as we saw about 400 to 500 people rioting out the front of the Alice Springs Hospital following the arrest of Jefferson Lewis, the man charged with the murder of Kumanjai Little Baby, that five-year-old girl in Alice Springs. As you can see in these pictures, there were quite extraordinary scenes when during the middle of these riots, police had to run out and rescue a woman who was in labour. This police car was on fire. There were people calling out saying this woman's in labour. And then the police ran out and grabbed this woman, about six or seven officers, and then carried her back in through the rioting crowd into the hospital. I spoke to Martin Dole, the Northern Territory's Police Commissioner, about the actions of officers on that night. Here's a bit of what he had to say.
2: It's about having the ability to turn on and off. Like, so we've got police there defending infrastructure, trying to stop police cars being burnt to the ground, trying not to get injured whilst being attacked and assaulted, but then to be able to turn that off and run out and have that human element of recognising that somebody needed assistance and get them into the hospital, I think is just amazing. And we've got amazing cops doing amazing things across the territory every day.
1: These were members of the Elite Territory Response Group. They had been in Alice Springs for several days, taking part in the search and rescue mission to try to find Kumanjai Little Baby. They were then, having found the girl's body earlier that day, confronted with this scene with the riots on the Thursday night. The commissioner says that the next day they actually rescued another baby in Alice Springs. Four of the five ambulances in the town had been taken. They were out of action because they had been damaged during those riots. Police were then called to an incident where there was a father trying to give CPR to his three-week-old baby. Police from the TRG were called. One of them was a medic, managed to clear the baby's airway and rescue that baby as well. So it was a harrowing week for the Northern Territory Police, but some remarkable efforts by those officers over that week as well.
0: Yeah, phenomenal. One of the toughest jobs in Australia, isn't it? And Matt, hundreds of people have turned out to honour the little girl who was killed.
1: That's right. There were vigils held across the country last night, Kieran, where people paid tribute to Kumanjai Little Baby. This has just been such a tragedy. And people were asked to wear her favourite colour pink, and they did so at vigils in Sydney, in Perth, in Darwin, and in Alice Springs. And you can see in some of these pictures here, people lighting candles for Kumanjai Little Baby, that little girl whose life was taken in such horrific circumstances. We've heard from Jacinta Numpa-Jimpa Price, who is this little girl's aunt. Here's a bit of what she had to say to Chris Kenny.
3: For me personally, I don't want to bury any more children in my family for the wrong reasons. I don't want to lose another woman to violence. That's what I want to stop, and that's what I've always wanted to stop. So we need to stop with the covering it up and deflecting from having the honest and painful conversations that need to be had.
1: This horrific case has raised questions about the child protection system here in the Northern Territory, Kieran. Revelations this week in the Australian newspaper that up to six notifications about that girl had been made to the Child Protection Department in the 6 weeks before her death. That is something that's now under investigation, and next week we are expecting the Northern Territory government to introduce new legislation around the Child Protection Act to the Northern Territory Parliament.
0: Matt, talk to you soon.
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0: Time for a Fox Sports update with Shah, and another tough day for the Dogs.
5: It was.

0: Oz, Kieran, the Dolphins running in 7 unanswered tries to heap more misery on the Bulldogs, winning 44-12 at Suncorp Stadium last night. Canterbury took an early lead and looked on course for a fourth win of the year until Jacob Preston was sent to the sin bin at the end of the first half and the Dolphins hit back.
1: Now Marshall King, two tackles left, Katoa, Bostock, Asako for four, threw it back inside to Bostock from the in goal, almost in row one when he threw it back in.
0: The Bulldogs have lost 6 of their last 7 games. Fremantle are top of the AFL ladder, staging a fourth quarter comeback to beat the Hawks 88-73 in Perth. 5 first half goals from Jack Gunston put Hawthorn ahead by 15 points at the main break, but spurred on by 54,000 fans at Optus Stadium, the Dockers flipped the script in the final quarter with 5 unanswered goals, sealing an 8th straight win.
2: Rid of it just in time.
0: It looks like England will appoint a foreigner as national cricket selector for the first time, and they're turning to an Aussie. The British press reporting that Marcus North is the preferred candidate. After the final round of interviews, the Melbourne-born former Western Australian BBL batter has revitalised Durham, the country of England captain Ben Stokes. North played 24 times in a short 20-month career for Australia, scoring a ton on his test debut in South Africa. He also featured in 7 Ashes tests, and the next series is in England in 2027. A jubilant Prince William watched as Aston Villa reached their first major European final for more than 40 years. Trailing 1-0 from the first leg, Villa swept past Nottingham Forest 4-0 in the second leg of this Europa League semi-final. Ollie Watkins scored the only goal of the first half, Villa doubling the lead from the penalty spot after the break before the floodgates opened.
3: Good ball, and Rodgers has done brilliantly. And here's McGinn, it's number 3. The captain scores, and Villa can dream of Istanbul. Here comes Rodgers, is this his moment? It's McGinn again, it's number 4. It's turning into a rout.
0: Prince William just as ecstatic as the rest of his fellow Villa fans to see the 1982 European Cup winners reach another major continental final. Vindication for manager Unai Emery, who was heavily criticised for resting key players in their Premier League game at the weekend. They'll face Freiburg in Istanbul on May 21st, our time. Adelaide has snared another major sporting event. It'll host 6 years of Australian Open, starting in 2028, justifying the refurbishment of North Adelaide Golf Club with LIV Adelaide a doubt from next year, although the SA Premier is confident.
4: The communications they have had with us is that they are utterly determined to be back here early next year. I understand Cam Smith's made some comments to that effect only yesterday. If it's worked anywhere, it's been in Australia. And so we would love to see it continue.
0: The International Olympic Committee has lifted a ban on Belarus, but not Russia. It paves the way for athletes to compete in Belarus colours at the 2028 Los Angeles Olympics. They had been banned since 2022 after the country was used as a staging point for Russia before its invasion of Ukraine. Russians remain suspended unless competing under a neutral flag. Plenty more sport coming up next hour. Back to you for now, Kieran.
5: Shah, thanks. Yep, look forward to it. Coming up next, Prime Minister Albanese set to speak in Melbourne. We'll be live in just a few moments.
6: Sky News will be back after this short break.

0: Welcome back to the program. We're sending Bidego live to the Prime Minister in the next little while, also the opposition leader, both holding news conferences in the next few minutes. So we'll get there in a moment. I want to get the thoughts, though, of Samantha McCullough. She's the CEO of Australian Energy Producers, representing gas, our big gas producers. Samantha, great to see you as always. It's been a big week on the gas front. There have been the Senate committee looking at the idea of a tax on exports. The government isn't going down that path. That would be a relief. The reservation announced yesterday, 20% of uncontracted gas exports for domestic use. Is that good?
1: Yes. No, thanks, Kieran. You're right. It's definitely been a big week in terms of gas policy. On the reservation, so gas producers support an East Coast reservation. We want to see something that's prospective, that provides certainty for investment and actually contributes to more supply into the market. Unfortunately, what we saw yesterday, there's a lot of questions that are unanswered, but what we saw yesterday with the 20% requirement for based on LNG export volumes, that much needs to be not just offered to the domestic market, but sold into the domestic market. We're really concerned about the impacts of this for investment, for competition, and for our trading relationships. So in particular, that quantity of gas being forced into the market risks crowding out our smaller domestic-only producers. For example, currently those smaller independent domestic producers provide around 2/3 of the East Coast market. Under this policy, they'll be restricted to supplying only around 40% of the market.
0: So what needs to happen, in your view, to make it work?
1: Well, we want to see a policy that looks a little bit more like the WA reservation policy that provides flexibility, because gas demand does shift year to year, season to season. So we want a flexible regime that allows for continued exports, that ensures that we've got certainty of supply for domestic users and producers, but that doesn't force gas into the market when it's not required.
0: So more flexibility, basically.
1: We need more flexibility.
0: And how would it affect investment? How would it? Do you think it would cool investment? That's your concern.
1: Well, I think you're restricting the market for our domestic producers, and some of them are in the southern states where we really need the gas investment. So I think this is going to be incredibly challenging for investment for much of the industry now. There's still a lot of questions to be worked through and details to be worked through based on what was announced yesterday.
0: Can it be tidied up from what you've seen, or do they need to start again?
1: We're very concerned about some of the starting points, but we will work constructively with government to shape the policy going forward. What we would like to see is something that's far more flexible, and in particular that forcing the sale of gas. I mean, that's really an extraordinary approach. No other industry would be required to forcibly sell gas into the market. I mean, is the government considering that the industry should sell below cost? What does that mean for other producers in the market? I mean, these are fundamental reforms, and for such a fundamental reform, and that's a policy that's been considered by the government for well over a year, the fact that basic questions couldn't be answered yesterday is really concerning. So we want to see more certainty around what is actually intended here and how it's going to impact producers and users.
0: When we mentioned at the start of the interview, though, they're not doing the tax on exports. You obviously welcome that.
1: Well, Kieran, common sense has prevailed here. And as we've said repeatedly, you know, the gas industry is the second largest taxpayer in Australia, and we paid almost $22 billion in taxes last year alone. What we want to see is, and let's be clear that the tax system that applies to the gas industry has been reviewed comprehensively now, 4 or 5 times just in the last few years. So what we want to see is, again, a competitive, stable fiscal regime for the industry. We are already becoming uncompetitive internationally for investment. Further changes to the fiscal regime would again sort of exacerbate the concerns of international investors.
0: When you say uncompetitive, though, because I'm led to believe that we are still, despite some of the issues that you rightly point to, a very attractive investment location for your industry, because if you look at what's happening in the Middle East right now, you don't really want to be throwing a lot of dollars in that space, do you?
1: What our advantages are is having a stable investment environment and proximity to the rapidly growing Asian markets. Now, unfortunately, that stability in our regulatory and political settings has been eroded in recent times. And what we've seen is that Australia is attracting half the growth in investment of other nations like the US, like Canada, like parts of Africa. So we're actually falling behind.
0: Okay, well, that's the perspective from one angle, but then I'm hearing as well from the Minns government and others, they're opening up more areas for exploration. There's obviously been a shift during this conflict where people are more open and more positive about gas right now. Do you get that sense?
1: I absolutely think there's growing recognition and strong recognition now about the importance of our oil and gas resources and being able to develop those for our own domestic energy security, but also underpinning our role in the region and underpinning regional energy security and stability. We've seen, and the Prime Minister has rightly acknowledged, that our LNG exports are now underpinning our liquid fuel security. So we should be leaning into that. And what the reservation policy does will actually restrict future exports of LNG unless we have more supply. And that was the thing missing from the announcement yesterday. There's no focus on actually encouraging more investment in developing Australia's resources.
0: And those domestic producers, can you just remind us, are we talking Origin or who are we
1: talking
0: about?
1: Companies like Beach, like Amplitude, like Senex, like Comet Ridge, right, that are focused on supplying the domestic market. They're much smaller companies. Right. They're the ones that are going to be disproportionately impacted by this policy.
0: We will stay in touch and see how it all plays out. Thank you, as always.
1: Thanks,
0: appreciate
1: Jared.
0: It. Let's go live to Angus Taylor. He's speaking in the, it's Albury, beautiful part of the Farrer seat ahead of the by-election. Let's have a listen in.
2: We have an immigration policy in this country which is right for Australia and puts Australians first. What we have seen in recent years is the numbers are too high, the standards are too low, and both must change. Both must change. Now, on the numbers, the limiting factor is the houses we have in this country, as well as the services and infrastructure we have. But what we have seen under Labor is the immigration numbers are more than double what they were compared to the new housing we've seen in this country. And it's no wonder young Australians can't buy a home. It's no wonder that people are having to line up in queues to rent a home and can barely afford to do it when they do. The cost of living is crushing Australians, and housing is right at the heart of that. And we know the immigration numbers have been too high. 1.4 million people in just 3.5 years. And housing supply has been going backwards. In the coming year, we're on a run rate where immigration is 80,000 above Labor's targets and housing is 70,000 below their targets. So it's no wonder young Australians can't get into a home. Now, I said that the standards are too low. Labor has not just lost control of interest rates, of inflation, of the budget, but they've lost control of the borders. And in particular, what we've seen in the last 24 hours is ISIS supporters returning to this country. Labor didn't just help them back. I'll say that again. Labor didn't just let them come back. They helped them come back. That's what they've done. And they've done that by doing DNA tests, by issuing and distributing passports. They only imposed one temporary exclusion order. They could have done far more than that. And the truth of the matter is that they also assisted, through third parties, repatriation. There was a bill in front of the parliament where they could have prevented third-party repatriation assistance. They didn't support that bill. We put it in front of the parliament. This is a Labor Party who says one thing and does another when it comes to immigration. We need the numbers to be lower, to be in line with the housing we have in this country, and we need the standards to be higher. That means putting Australian values at the centre of our immigration policy, and it means shutting the door on people who don't share our values. Happy to take questions.
3: And so you're saying when ISIS arrives, do you have faith in the de-radicalisation process that's going to happen now?
2: Well, I haven't seen what it is. What I do know is that the government's intending to spend an enormous amount of money on security and monitoring, and taxpayers are going to fund that. In the end, the truth is this government didn't just let these people back into the country, they've helped them back into the country. And that's on the government. That's on the government. I mean, Tony Burke has a strong supporter who's helped his campaign, his election campaign, who has been playing a role in repatriation. And when we put a bill in front of the parliament to prevent third-party assistance to repatriation, he voted against it. So when he says he's against these people coming back, he is not telling the truth. We'll keep going around here.
4: The Treasurer has unveiled a budget that will have $64 billion in savings. You've been calling for the government to cut spending. Do you welcome that?
2: I never believe this Treasurer when he says there's going to be savings. They're always made up. What we know is spending is growing twice as fast as the economy. We know that. We know the Reserve Bank Governor has done something which is very rare for Reserve Bank Governors, called out the government's spending. She's called it out because this government has lost control of its spending. And we see today another $3.8 billion for the doomed project, the so-called SRL project down in Melbourne. No help to Albury there. $3.8 billion, they're just on a spending spree. And this Treasurer, frankly, makes the numbers up. He's not credible. He's not believable. He's had it wrong. That's why interest rates and inflation are out of control in this country. He said that the government had beaten inflation and high interest rates, but the truth is inflation and high interest rates have beaten this government.
5: Just in relation to that,
2: we'll keep going with this.
5: That confrontation the other day with James Patterson, David Farley said this morning that feels that the volunteer was goaded by James Patterson into it. What's your assessment?
2: This is a matter for One Nation. I tell you what I'm going to focus on. I'm going to focus on all the things that Ray said, talked about earlier. Good health services for this region, making sure we have secure water for the farmers in this region, restoring our standard of living and protecting our way of life across Farrah and right across Australia, making sure that our immigration numbers are in line with the houses we have in this country, making sure Australian values are at the heart of our immigration policy. If One Nation wants to spend its time talking about other things, that's a matter for them. I'll talk about the things that matter to Australians and to the people of Farrah.
6: Keep going around. Yeah. You've asked your migration task force to examine ways to cut that overseas migration level to between 150,000 and 200,000. Is there a specific reason that you've chosen that range?
2: Well, can I say that that's from a report in The Guardian that has no credibility, so I'm not really going to... But I'll make a broader comment about immigration. That the numbers are too high under Labor. Over 300,000... That's 80,000 more than their own targets. Their own targets. They've consistently failed to meet their targets. 1.4 million people in 3.5 years. Double the number of immigrants

0: I think to be credible, this budget needs to deliver something like $100 billion cap to spending over the next 3 years. In other words, to get the level of government spending at a federal level down from, I think, its highest level since the mid-80s, and that was a bit of an aberration back then, highest level since the mid-80s, back to the average level that's prevailed over the last 30 years prior to the pandemic. And that's about a 2% reduction in government spending as a share of the economy. So that would require net savings and obviously not just relying on revenue windfalls due to higher commodity prices. So I'm hopeful the government's got the message here, but I think to make way for private sector growth without causing inflation, that's the sort of reduction you need. And all I'm talking about here is taking government spending back to where it was before the pandemic started.
1: And if there are handouts, is that a red flag? Are you worried about, say, some cash handouts right now?
0: I certainly am. And we got some bad news on that yesterday from the WA budget, where they seem to go to town with handouts. I think if you got if you got two high school kids, you could get up to $700 in handouts. That is the sort of thing the Reserve Bank governor is warning against, because she's trying to take money away from people to take pressure off inflation. And that's what we need to do, because supply in the economy has fallen. And obviously, governments offsetting that with handouts just makes the problem that much more difficult for the Reserve Bank. And obviously, we'll have to keep an eye on what the federal government does on Tuesday, because that's Australia-wide. We have heard via that report in The Australian a couple of days ago that they're planning $200 to $300 worth of handouts. That does worry me a little bit. If it's offset by spending cuts elsewhere in the economy, then it won't be a major problem. But if it's not offset by spending cuts, then it will be a problem, and it will just make the Reserve Bank's job that much harder.
1: So that's an important caveat there, isn't it? If there are other saves, a reduction in public demand elsewhere, it can be a credible part of the mix, but not if it adds icing on top, so to speak.
0: It can be. Economists tend to look at net policy change, which is the gap between the extra spending you've done and the savings you've made. So if government spends that $200 to $300 going to wage and salary earners, and there's a net boost to government spending, then that unfortunately is inflationary. If alternatively it's offset by savings elsewhere, beyond those, say, in the NDIS, but savings more broadly in government spending, then it's not a concern. So it's the net outcome which really counts in all of this. And unfortunately, until recently, you know, the net outcome has been towards stimulus. You know, the government would collect more money in the form of revenue windfalls, and they'd spend a chunk of that in net terms, and that would result in a net stimulus. And that's been contributing, for example, to that rise in public sector spending as a share of the economy. But if they start to wind that back, even with those handouts, then that's probably okay. Yeah. That would be a good thing. So the key is the net here. I mean, to be honest with you, I kind of think, look, as an Australian, I don't mind getting $200 to $300 back, but it does strike me as a bit odd that I'm getting above average wages and I pay my money to Canberra and then I get $200 to $300 back. It's just going around in circles. Is that the sort of thing we really want to see in Australia? I don't mind maybe those who really need it if it's means tested and targeted, but it still seems a bit unnecessary, particularly at a time when, as the Reserve Bank governor has said, you know, the supply curve has declined. You know, that's made Australia poorer. We've got to cut back. Otherwise, we just end up with inflation. If we just get more and more inflation, we're all going to complain, as we already are, about cost of living pressures. So I think that's the key for this budget. You know, net savings. I don't want to really know about the gross savings, all well and good. I want to hear about the net savings and a downwards trajectory in government spending.
1: It's great to get your insights as always. Thank you, Shane. Shane
0: Thanks,
1: Oliver,
0: Karen.
1: There, Chief Economist at AMP. Live pictures here. Let's have a listen in, actually. Supporters of the so-called ISIS brides. Can we get some audio? No, I don't think so. That gentleman just walking off. But they've appeared in court. Our reporter, Jack Nyhoff, there. You saw him quickly on screen. And we'll get back there in a moment. I want to take you live to Melbourne. The Prime Minister's taking some questions from the media. Let's have a listen in. Yeah.
2: already have $2.2 billion.

0: funds that's flowed into this project that has assisted with the early works that we're seeing here. You'll see all of the details in our budget on Tuesday night. You'll see all of the money flow from Tuesday night in our budget. 7:30, Jim Chalmers, tune in.
1: Did the Victorian government ask for more?
0: The Victorian government and I negotiated, as we always do, constructively in order to deliver what was necessary to make sure that this project is full steam ahead. We'll make announcements when we make them as we go. But a $3.8 billion announcement, it always strikes me as somewhat strange that when you announce a $3.8 billion commitment in a budget in 4 sleeps to go, you get asked about what next. This will flow. You'll see that on Tuesday night. What we have is budgets that commit money through our forward estimates process. You'll see that on Tuesday night.
1: Is it too expensive?
0: No, you'll see that on Tuesday night. I'll tell you what is what costs money. What costs money is not building proper infrastructure. That's what costs money through urban congestion, through people not getting around, people not having homes to live in close to public transport. Universities that don't boost productivity as well. We are committed to investment in infrastructure because that is how you grow an economy. That is one of the best things you can do to boost productivity. And as Nick said, one of the things about the great cities of the world, whether it's Paris, New York, London, they all have not rail networks that go all to one point at the equivalent of Central Station. What they have is radial networks as well that enable people to get around a city without going into the middle and then back out again. And that is what this vision does. It's also what the Metro is doing in Sydney, including the work that's underway to the airport there. And it's also what Cross River Rail will do is expand the network in Brisbane and in Perth. Because they have invested as well. You've seen, I think, all of their new lines now are up and running, and the Commonwealth has been a partner in that. And what that is enabling is for people in places like Ellenbrook in Perth, very similar to this community here, to get around and get that access.
2: PM, is the $3.8 billion in a lockbox only to be used for this project? Victorian Liberals win in November and want to use it towards another project.
0: We fund projects. We don't fund theories. We fund projects. This one, kind of underway, you might have noticed. it's off and running. The money is for this project. Infrastructure Australia has put this on its priority list. It's been assessed. They've approved.
1: What information did you receive, or did IA receive, between that first assessment that said that they had no confidence in the costings or the benefits? What trend things are happening?
0: Infrastructure Australia is an independent body. They go through their assessments. They did that. I don't know if Catherine wants to add anything. Do you want to add anything
3: there? I'm happy to. You know this portfolio as well as I do, Prime Minister. This is, so the Victorian Government and Infrastructure Australia worked very closely in terms of the data that was required for Infrastructure Australia to make their decision. And again, they provide advice to me when we are making investment decisions. Unlike under the previous government, where they were completely sidelined and ignored, you'll note the new priority list has come out, and Suburban Rail Loop East is well and truly on that priority list, and that's why we're delighted to partner with the Victorian Government to fund it.
2: Repeated authorities have found that the project doesn't stack up.
3: The National Audit Office. Infrastructure Australia has got this project on its national priority list.
1: Why should there be no doubt cast over this project considering it's still not fully funded?
3: It's on Infrastructure Australia's priority list, and what we have done with our investment is follow the contract. The $3.8 billion that we've got is part of the contracting that the Victorian government has done, and that's why we've chosen that amount of money. We'll of course look in future budgets for what the next contracting is, whether additional funding is required from the Commonwealth, but this is 2.2 for the early works. You can see that happening now, 3.8 for the tunnel contracting that we're now part of. Again, I would just say we are following the contracts, and that's what we've done, and that's why Infrastructure Australia has this project on the priority list. It is a game changer for Melbourne.
2: Prime Minister, are you concerned that there have been allegations that some of the crime and organised crime and biking groups that have traded other Big Hill groups, there have been warnings that they may have traded SRL projects? How can you be sure this money won't end up in the hand of the council?
0: Well, there's no place for crime in Australia in any form. That's the clear priority that all governments have. Victorian government, a commitment that we share. On Infrastructure Australia, I set up Infrastructure Australia. I know the way that it works, and it is absolutely normal for a government to be allocating money based upon the contracts which are issued at the time.
1: Yep. One of the contractors for SRL is Weedville. The New South Wales government has taken decisive action in light of the evidence that Weedville has engaged subcontractors engaged in questionable, potentially illegal behaviour. Are you concerned that Victoria has shown no such appetite to crack down on alleged corruption in its construction sector?
0: Well, it's not right. When there is corruption in any form, it should be dealt with seriously, should be dealt with by the police. That's what's happening with some of the allegations here, and that's what's happening in New South Wales as well.
1: Do you see any contrast between those two
0: approaches,
1: between New South Wales and Victoria?
0: I see it as no tolerance for any corruption by any government in Australia, and that's as it should be. Well, we'll deal with these issues in an appropriate way. There's been a lot of talk on these issues which simply just doesn't stack up. One of the things that divides our society from the lawless barbarity of ISIS is that we believe in the rule of law. And the rule of law means if you're an Australian citizen, you have some entitlements. So I've seen comments from various coalition figures and some in the media that they know is simply not true. They know is simply not true. So we provided no support for these people. They were not brought back. It is correct that the US government and others urged us to do so. We chose to make our own decisions as a sovereign state, and not to provide them with any support, because I have absolutely zero sympathy for these people. I do have sympathy for the children, though, who are victims of decisions that their parents have made. We will work through these issues. It is appropriate that they undergo support, children who've been subject and exposed to all sorts of horrors in those camps. Those camps with a big presence of ISIS and that terrible, horrific ideology which seeks to destroy our way of life.
1: Why didn't you show any support to those innocent
0: children? Well, they were victims of their parents.
1: And victims of your indifference?
0: No, they're victims of their parents. We weren't about to go in and to those camps and engage in that action. We made that very clear.
4: What welfare benefits might women apply for, and if they do apply for them, will they receive
0: them? A few of them are in the clink, if you haven't noticed. They got arrested, and they'll be charged today.
4: There is a woman who hasn't been arrested.
0: They'll be charged today, and appropriate actions will be taken by the authorities. I have faith in our authorities, in the Australian Federal Police, in ASIO, in ASIS, in all of our security agencies. I'll back them, I'll allow them to do their job, and that's precisely what they have done over a long period of time, including preparing for any potential arrival that occurred, as we've said. Australian citizens do have rights, but we have a right as a government to ensure that the law is upheld and these people will face the full force of the law.
5: Are you familiar with...
4: ...had to repay $10,000 for breaches of the expense rule. Your government's trying to save money. Why shouldn't she resign?
0: She's paid back the money. We have IPIA. We have an independent parliamentary expenses authority who's in charge of this. She referred herself to it, which was appropriate. And it was appropriate that she pay back the money that has been done.
5: She broke the rules.
0: And she has paid back the money in accordance with the rules. She has done what the rules require. Annika Wells is a very good minister, doing extraordinary work. And I note, to give News Corp a shout out, that today I spoke to, or had contact, with texting each other with Mel Pinning, who was the person behind the Let Them Be Kids campaign. That campaign has won two awards overnight in Berlin. This is world-leading legislation to make a difference to our kids and to allow them to be kids, as the campaign has said. And I pay tribute particularly to the parents of those young people who'd taken their lives. Those parents showed incredible courage to take what was an incredibly traumatic experience and channel that into something positive for others, so that other parents haven't had to grieve like they have. The fact that countries around the world, whether they be New Zealand, Denmark, the UK, Spain, Greece, Indonesia, are following Australia's lead, is something that Australia should be really proud of.
5: Annika Wells has apologised. Is that enough? Should she resign?
0: Annika Wells has apologised. She has paid back the money, has been paid as was appropriate.
5: Should she resign?
0: Bridget McKenzie breached a range of flights while campaigning about people not making decorations. It came out that there were more than a dozen non-decorations that she had made. She did that, and she remains a shadow minister in a senior position indeed. She's deputy leader of the Nationals in the Senate.
5: Annika Wells has only apologised, though, because she was caught out. The system shouldn't work that way.
0: It's not right. She referred herself to IPIA. IPIA have brought down their findings and it's been done in a transparent way.
5: No punishment from you?
0: It's been done in a transparent way. The punishment is what IPIA have said for her to pay back $10,000, that has been done.
6: The Labor Party doesn't have a candidate in the by-election this weekend, so what does success look like?
0: Oh, look, I think, I went to Albury before any other leader. I spoke to our party members there. By-elections are expensive exercises. The prospect of Labor winning that seat, we've never held that seat. At the election last year, it was between Susan Lee and the Independent ran second. What we're really seeing, though, here is the demise of the Liberal and National parties. This is a seat where the Liberal Party was formed when Robert Menzies went and had the meeting in Albury. It's a seat that was held by its leader, who, during a funeral for one of the Liberals' colleagues who was not successful at the last election. They had a meeting in order to remove Susan Lee as leader of the Liberal Party, and then they wonder why they have a problem with the women's vote. in Australia and in Victoria in particular. What we're seeing here, if the Liberal Party can't win a seat held by its leader at the beginning of this year, a leader who I note has been absent from supporting that party during this by-election, then that would be extraordinary. And Tim Fischer, of course, as Deputy Prime Minister and leader of the National Party, proudly held that seat. I regarded Tim Fischer as a friend. I attended his funeral in Albury, his memorial service. He would have loved this project. I'll say that about Tim Fischer. He was a complete rail nerd when it came to that. I appointed him to the High Speed Rail Authority board as well. He would have loved this project because he understood how important rail is. I find it incredible if the Liberal Party and the National Party don't finish in the top two, that would be an extraordinary outcome tomorrow.
6: Who do you say a successor? Is it One Nation or
0: Well, I'm not a commentator. I'll leave the commentating to you fine people at this press conference. What I would say is that it's extraordinary that the Liberal Party have attempted to chase One Nation down the far right rabbit hole. They've attempted to do that. They continue to engage with extraordinary hyperbole on everything, dialing everything up to 11, and then they wonder why people don't take them seriously as an alternative government. This by-election is a test for Angus Taylor, and it's a test for Matt Canavan, and we'll see what the people of Farrah think of them tomorrow when they vote in the Farrah by-election. Thanks very much.
7: Here we go.
8: Prime Minister Anthony Albanese there on a range of issues in Melbourne, including this story. Breaking news, the Communications Minister Annika Wells admitted she made four mistakes with her taxpayer-funded travel and has repaid the money. Our correspondent Cam Redden live with me in the studio. Cam, talk us through this, which really emerged while the Prime Minister was on his feet at that news conference.
9: This news breaking as the Prime Minister was doing that press conference, Kieran. So this is the first time we have opportunity we have to take you through the details. Remember, what happened here is Annika Wells, the sports minister, there were claims raised around her spending. Were these expenses in line with the rules? At the end of last year, she self-referred to IPIA, which is the Independent Expenses Authority. For several months, they were filing through every one of her expenses. And today, they found that there were four breaches of those rules, totaling more than $10,000, all of which has now been repaid by the minister. Let's show you this statement Annika Wells has released in the last 15 minutes. It says, I asked the IPEA, the Independent Parliamentary Expenses Authority, to audit every trip I took between 2022 and 2025. The publicly available audit found no misconduct or ethical breaches. The audit found, though, that over 4 years of travel and nearly 250 separate trips, I made four mistakes, she says. Annika Wells goes on to say, these were four cases where I chose what I thought was the more sensible, cheaper option, but those choices were not allowed according to the rules, which I accept and respect. She says, I accept IPIA's assessment. I'm sorry for making these honest mistakes. I have repaid the money with a 25% penalty loading, totaling $10,116. We'll take you through what those four are in a moment, but first let's show you the Prime Minister's defence of his minister. She will not resign, the Prime Minister indicating that he believes an apology, the repayment of that money, is sufficient punishment.
0: And it was appropriate that she pay back the money that has been done.
5: She broke the rules.
0: And she has paid back the money in accordance with the rules. She has done what the rules require. Annika Wells is a very good minister.
9: So four breaches of the rules. This is what those breaches were over the three-year period. The first case involved Annika Wells charging the taxpayer for a flight for her husband to travel to Canberra to collect a child that had fallen ill with COVID and then fly that child back home to Queensland. That was the first. The second breach involves a hire car and a flight to attend a swearing-in ceremony in Canberra, but because a swearing-in ceremony is not an official duty, it falls outside the rules. That's the second breach. The third involves return flights for her husband to attend the AFL Grand Final. The fourth breach involved the use of a hire car from Toowoomba to Sydney to attend the National Rugby League. That, she deemed, was cheaper than a flight. But all four cases have been decided by the independent authority to be in breach. That's resulted in the repayment of $10,000 to the taxpayer. Angus Taylor, the opposition leader, weighing in on this a moment ago.
10: Breaking news is always dangerous during the press conference.
11: Well, maybe a broader statement around her use of travel.
10: Yeah, well, I mean, you've got to, you know, this is taxpayers' money, so it needs to be used with great respect.
9: So, Kieran, the government will now try and put a full stop on this saga. It's gone on for many months. Remember, in the days before the Bondi attack last year, this was a scandal consuming the government around expenses. Michelle Rowland has had to pay back some as well, the Attorney General, in recent times. But this, they're now trying to put a full stop on. The reaction will flow over the weekend into Budget Week about whether those sort of expenses should require further examination. But Annika Wells telling us today that she believes... Okay, she's made an honest mistake and she's now paid back more than 10 grand.
8: We'll get some more reaction here. John O'Dunham up with me shortly, Liberal frontbencher. We'll ask him about that. Thank you. Now, three ISIS brides are facing court after being charged by federal police upon their arrival back in Australia. Jack Nyhoff is at the Melbourne Magistrates Court. Jack, you have new information this hour?
12: Kieran, 53-year-old Kausa Abbas and 31-year-old Zainab Ahmed, both charged by AFP this morning in Melbourne. This face, the Melbourne Magistrates Court. Both of them will be remanded for a hearing or for a bail application on Monday. That's where they will make that bail application and we will hear if they will be bailed or not on Monday. So the two women... assembling here for a mention in the Melbourne Magistrates Court. The court was packed full of supporters, more than seven supporters. There was standing room only in the courtroom. I'll run you through the charges that these two women face. I'll start with that 53-year-old woman. If you take a look at this, now she's been charged with crime against humanity. That includes offences of enslavement, possessing a slave and the use of a slave and engaging in slave trade. Each of these penalties carry a maximum of 25 years. The AFP accused the woman of travelling to Syria in 2014 with her husband and then purchasing a slave there for $10,000. The second woman, the 31-year-old, has also been charged with a series of offences. If you have a look at these. Now, she has also been charged with crimes against humanity, but her charges include enslavement and the use of a slave, both of them attending in person in the Melbourne Magistrates Court in AFP custody, arriving quite emotionless. The magistrate talking about how this will be quite a complicated bail application. He's saying that there's no custody management issues and consent has been given by the Attorney General. So some complicated issues around this court case. And as we say, it will continue Monday. So that's the new information. Of course, these two women arriving with a group of children on a flight from Doha to Melbourne around 5:30 yesterday. Quite chaotic scenes at the airport as a group of supporters and security surrounded the group before those two women were arrested. Have a listen.
13: Do you have any regrets? Do you think it's reasonable for Victorians to be concerned about you being...
14: Why should we trust you?
13: Will you abide by Australia's anti-hate speech laws? Do you regret what you did?
15: Keep going, guys.
12: About 15 minutes later, a flight also landing in Sydney with a woman and her child, 32-year-old Janai Safar. She's also facing a Sydney court today. That matter has been adjourned. She's been charged with offences relating to going into a declared conflict zone and joining ISIS.
16: The community is really concerned about the return of those ISIS brides and kids to Australia. They're really concerned about... having this the mentality and ideology back. The crimes committed were against my community were, you know, heinous crimes from sexual slavery, from sexual harassment, abuse, torture, killing, mass destruction of religious sites.
12: Several children have arrived in Australia with these women. They will undergo a community reintegration program. We've also heard further political reaction on that this morning.
14: There is not a lot of evidence that these de-radicalisation programs work. I have grave concerns that these Australian children have been raised in Islamic extremism as the norm and have been raised under Sharia law. That is how these children see the world.
17: I've got no time for them. And I don't have time for their ideology, their beliefs, Sharia law, nothing. It's incompatible with this country. And I'll tell you nothing, you won't de-radicalise those children, not at all.
12: Just repeating that information that we've just learned surrounding that 53-year-old woman and that 31-year-old woman. They remain in custody, they've been remanded, and they will face court again on Monday for a bail application, Kieran.
8: Jack, thanks for that developing news. Let's turn to politics. The fight for Farah is well and truly on in the final hours as candidates make their pitch to voters ahead of tomorrow's poll, the by-election. One Nation calling on voters to be at the forefront of change in Australian politics. As the minor party prepares to take the seat from the coalition, they're hoping to. We've got team right across the seat at the moment. Let's go to Julia Bradley first of all. Ruben's there as well. But Julia, in Albury ahead of the by-election, we've heard from the One Nation team. What's the mood like with Pauline Hanson, Barnaby Joyce and co?
18: The One Nation team, Kieran, are feeling pretty confident, but not jumping the gun just yet. They are in the box seat, though, to win this crucial by-election. The seat of Farah has been held by the coalition for 75 years. Susan Lee, the former Liberal leader, 25 years, but her decision to vacate it now means it's up for grabs. So candidate David Farley is in that prime position to win, and his campaign has certainly been bolstered by the arrival of leader Pauline Hanson. Barnaby Joyce there today too. They held a press conference and spoke about how voters are sick of the state of politics in Australia. Now, we're just at a polling booth in North Albury, and you can see a real sea of orange. Many people here handing out with orange shirts on, many of them One Nation supporters, but also Michelle Millthorpe. She's the independent candidate who ran last time around, also using that orange colouring. About 2% of her funding comes from Climate 200, but she says she's not a teal independent. Her view on the main issue like water, very similar to that of David Farley, she says. Let's hear from the One Nation candidate.
19: It's cold today in Farah, winter's arriving, but I can tell you what, the burning desire of change within the constituents is there. And I'm pretty sure comfortable saying that that will be exposed tomorrow evening of where the constituency of Farah wants.
18: One question mark over David Farley throughout the course of this campaign has been his party loyalty. And this is because of revelations that he did previously try to run for Labor. Also social media posts emerging showing that he did support Michelle Millthorpe's previous run. But today, Pauline Hanson has said he's 100% One Nation.
17: David Farley has made a commitment to not only the people of Farah, but under the banner of One Nation, because he sees this party as the only one that truly has the determination, the policies and the guts to actually stand by the people here and fight for them.
18: Kieran, speaking with voters on the ground today, you do get a sense that that Liberal vote is certainly fracturing and people going either the way of One Nation or the independent. Who are you going to be voting for?
20: David Farley. He's better for the economy. He knows what he's talking about. He's been the chief executive of Australian Agricultural Company.
18: Is there a candidate swaying you at this stage?
17: I'd probably Michelle Millthorpe. Just I like the idea of something a little bit fresher for the area. And I like her thoughts on the new hospital as well.
21: Not One Nation. So that'd be about all, say.
18: And why is that?
21: Just not my vibe. I just don't agree with a lot of things they do.
18: Is there a way you're leaning?
22: Not Michelle Millthorpe.
18: So can I ask who you're voting for today?
23: Yeah, One Nation.
18: Why is that?
23: Need a change. Sick of the same.
18: So, Kieran, now that we are in the final stretch of the campaign, you also get a sense of how controlled that One Nation campaign is. We were just at that press conference a short time ago. Two ABC News crews were kicked out, including one based here locally. Also, we're speaking to David Farley afterwards and the leadership team whisking him away pretty quickly. So they're clearly keen not to put a foot wrong so close to this by-election, Kieran.
8: Yeah, kicked out. Big call. Thanks, Julia. Growing dissatisfaction with the major parties appears to be driving a shift in support ahead of the by-election. Ruben Spargo is there. The coalition trying its best to rebuild trust with Conservative voters after a difficult period.
1: Kieran, yes, both the opposition leader Angus Taylor and Nationals leader Matt Canavan are in Albury trying to shore up support in this final push ahead of the by-election in Farrah. There is growing concern that, as we've heard from Julia, One Nation is splintering the traditional Conservative vote. The Prime Minister playing into this, saying the upcoming by-election is a litmus test for both Matt Canavan and Angus Taylor. We saw Brad Robertson this morning, the Nationals candidate, trying to rally voters as he cast his vote. Soon after, there was an exchange between the opposition leader and a One Nation volunteer who questioned whether voters here can trust the coalition. Take a listen.
2: So I hope we can trust you, because you will get government.
3: Well,
2: but we need positive action to stop the problem, to build this country.
3: No, thanks, mate. Right. Thank you.
1: Of course, the by-election was triggered after Susan Lee left. She was rolled as leader of the Liberal Party by Angus Taylor. There have only been four MPs in the 75-year history of Farrah, all members of the coalition, Liberals and Nationals. Here was Matt Canavan on how the people of Farrah have been treated over that time by successive governments.
4: There's no question that there has been some lost trust with the Liberal Party and the National Party here and across Australia in recent times. There's no doubt about that. There's a range of factors. One of them is that we had two breakups in the space of less than a year between the Liberal Party and the National Party. But I tell you what, we are the parties that can get rid of a rotten Labor government.
24: The number one takeaway is people want change. They see a great country being let down by poor governments. And they're very frustrated. I share those frustrations. I've felt those in the last few years. I've been sometimes critical of my own side, so I understand that. And win, lose or draw tomorrow, for me, it's been great to hear that feedback directly. That's why I'm here.
1: Kieran, as you know, Matt Canavan especially has been campaigning hard in the seat of Farrah. He's been camping out all over the electorate. He said he's back in a hotel room. Although the heating wasn't working last night, both Angus Taylor and Matt Canavan in their final push to try and shore up support in this race for Farrah. Kieran?
8: I hope the heating's working in your hotel, Ruben. It's chilly Albury this time of year. Thank you. Will One Nation make political history and claim that seat? A coalition-held seat for many, many years. We'll be live with all the results 6 p.m. tomorrow. Farrah decides. Don't miss it. The Treasurer's talking up more than $64 billion in savings in next Tuesday's budget. Let's bring in our senior political reporter, Trudy McIntosh. The biggest saving we know is the NDIS being reined in.
25: A big saving there, but there's also a mystery $15 billion in other savings that we don't actually know about at this stage. They're being saved, we think, until Tuesday night when the budget is handed down. Today, the Treasurer and Finance Minister standing up inside Parliament, listing off a series of the big measures when it comes to this $64 billion savings package, as the pair are touting it. Have a look at the major measures here. It's the NDIS, the pre-flagged cuts by the Health Minister, the biggest, $35 billion there. Prioritisations within defence, $5 billion. The decision to axe the big next stage of inland rail, $4 billion. The changes to private health, around $3 billion. And there's cutbacks in the public sector when it comes to contractors, just shy of $3 billion as well. A series of other smaller announcements, but crucially, there is this mystery $15 billion that we don't know in savings to come in this budget. So watch this space when it comes to more savings. Another big question here, though, is how much of this so-called $64 billion savings package is actually reprioritisation. This was the point of contention at the press conference today. This is the gross savings figure. What is the actual net savings? The Treasurer says all will be revealed on Tuesday.
26: Well, these are 64 billion reasons why this is an especially responsible budget. There will be more than the usual amount of savings, more than the usual amount of reform, in the face of more than the usual amount of global economic uncertainty.
0: It's all very well talking about reprioritisations if you're spending it anyway.
26: I understand.
0: What's the net saving?
26: There is a net save in the budget, and you'll hear all about it on Tuesday night. Matt.
4: I never believe this Treasurer when he says there's going to be savings. They're always made up. What we know is spending is growing twice as fast as the economy. We know the Reserve Bank Governor has done something which is very rare for Reserve Bank Governors, called out the government's spending. She's called it out.
25: The Treasurer also promising today that there will be improvements to the budget bottom line in every year to come in the budget forecast. Have a look at the state of play in MyEFO as to where the deficits are at the moment. The Treasurer, it seems unlikely that he'd be willing to or able to pull a cat out of the bag again and get a surprise surplus when you see the scale of deficits that the country is facing. This morning, it mightn't have been a swag for the Treasurer like Matt Canavan there on the ground in Farrah, but Jim Chalmers is out, up and about early, running outside the Treasury building, running all the way up to Parliament House here in Canberra. What was a pretty frosty Canberra morning, Kieran? It's come a bit of a tradition, much like standing in front of the budget tree, running to Parliament, a new tradition for this Treasurer, Jim Chalmers, as he puts the finishing touches on the budget to be handed down on Tuesday night.
8: Wearing shorts too. I tell you what, it was pretty chilly. It's bold.
25: Yeah,
8: it was
25: snow on the hills, I think, this morning.
8: Freezing,
25: yeah,
8: is the word. Thank you, Trudy. Let's go live to the Shadow Home Affairs Minister, John O'Dunham, is with us now. John O'Dunham, thanks for your time. I want to start with the agencies, Federal Police, charging three of the ISIS brides, some of them held, is still in custody now over the weekend ahead of another hearing on Monday. What do you make of this very immediate response, very strong response from our agencies?
5: Well, Kieran, thanks for having me. I suppose it's the same question a number of people have been asking. If we're able to have a strong response once these people arrive, and now we know the details of the charges that have been laid, including terror-related crimes and other crimes against humanity, which are just hideous when you talk about sexual slavery and the like, it does beg the question why the threshold couldn't be met to apply a temporary exclusion order to these individuals and why they couldn't deny them passports under Section 14 of the Passport Act, each which point to elements of the crimes we've just had these people charged with. Now, I'm pleased that, of course, they have acted quickly here in Australia. But again, it would have been far better to deal with all of this, with these people offshore, understanding what the risks were. Australians are asking for that certainty, and none of it has been given thus far by this government. I mean, again, just to remind everyone, this group of people chose to go to Syria to a declared terror hotspot. That in itself was a crime. They supported ISIS. That's a death cult, a listed terrorist organisation. And, of course, they turned their back on the rule of law that they are now trying to take advantage of. So I find it a bit ridiculous the government claim they couldn't do anything to stop them. They've let them in. Now we've got to deal with it.
8: Of law, does that mean the government should do that as well? Because the government says their argument, John O'Dunham, is that they needed advice from a competent authority, ASIO or the like, in order to block a passport, in order to make that intervention like they did in one case, but without the advice from the agencies, that it would be unlawful to do so.
5: So we've tried to interrogate this with government, and again, a lot of detail remains missing here about whether advice was sought from these competent authorities, which of course is part of what is able to happen here. Additionally, though, when you have a temporary exclusion order applied to one of these people and that person also gets a passport, it does indicate that they could have applied temporary exclusion orders. These people are not safe individuals to have in the community, that is the adults as a starting point. We need to ensure that safety is paramount here. We don't know where ultimately these people will be held, what interaction there'll be with the community, what monitoring, and indeed what cost all of this will come at. The fact that they're being held in custody over the weekend ahead of a bail hearing is interesting in itself, and I suppose we'll see where it goes. But again, this did not have to be this way. Could have done this by keeping these people offshore.
8: It's certainly, we will be watching it closely, and I think you're right. The vast majority of viewers and Australians will be looking at this thinking, having very little sympathy for the adults concerned here. Particularly, I spoke to a member of the Yazidi community, the president of the Yazidi Youth Association in Toowoomba today. He's got his concerns. You can understand why, given the way that community was treated. Genocide, enslavement, appalling.
5: Yeah, identified because of their faith, their religion. They were persecuted and, as you say, had genocide committed unto their people, and reports of 10,000 women forced into slavery. And as we've said, you know, whether it's sex slavery or domestic duties, whatever it is, of course, they are crimes against humanity and charges have been laid. The fact that we're talking about us having let people in who have committed these crimes, I think, is just flabbergasting. I do have immense sympathy for the children who didn't choose to go with their parents or choose to be born there. And what kind of a parent takes their child to a war zone to support the work of the ISIS caliphate, a death cult? I mean, that's despicable in itself. But, of course, there are concerns around whether these children have been radicalised and, indeed, whether the program is compulsory for these children or an optional thing. And as we've already heard, the results of these programs are limited in data, so we don't know how effective they'll be. That, again, presents a massive concern to the community.
8: You've announced that the second phase of the migration policy, the opposition leader to include this in his budget reply, linking net overseas migration to housing completions. How would you achieve that? Sounds tricky.
5: Well, when you've got a government that says they're on track to meet their targets around building houses, and of course their promise was 1.2 million new homes, but I think it was 2029, late 2029, of course they aren't on track for that, then you can accommodate new Australians, the people we need to come here to fill the skills gaps and the roles we need filled in our economy. But it is important to note that you can't bring people in if you can't accommodate them. This is not the immigrants' fault. It is the government's fault that we are not building enough homes in this country. They made a hallmark of their election campaigns that they would fix the housing mess. Well, housing completions are down to 173,000 in the last round of statistics, but the net overseas migration number is 311,000. So for every new house you have built, you have 2.4 new migrants, whereas pre-COVID, of course, for every new house you had built, you had 1.1 migrants coming into this country. So we have to get that back. That does involve a supreme effort in building more houses, and we'll have a lot more to say about that. But in order to make sure we don't overload our country by bringing in the people we need, we've got to make sure we have the houses for them to live in, and that's what our announcement today is all about.
8: And before you go, just quickly, your thoughts, Annika Wells admitting to 4 mistakes in her travel entitlements, repaying over $10,000. Is that the appropriate course of action? Do we move on?
5: Well, if the Prime Minister had his way, we'd all move on and it never happened, but it took a long time to get here. Of course, we've got to remember that the first couple of months of dealing with this, Annika Wells said it was all appropriate, all above board, and it was all part of her job. Well, the Independent Expenses Authority has found at least 4 occasions where that is not the case. And I don't think it's okay to conflate whether or not one's a good minister or not with whether they've abided by the rules or not when it comes to travel. That is a totally separate proposition. The rules were broken despite claims that they weren't, and now the repayment has been made, and I think Australians should look at that and might cast their own judgment, but trying to conflate whether or not someone's a good minister and has done good things with whether or not they've broken the rules, I think is a bit of a red herring.
8: John O'Dunham, thanks. Talk to you soon. Coming up next, the US carries out retaliatory strikes on Iran, but the fragile ceasefire holds for now.
6: Sky News will be back after this short break.

0: Welcome back to the program. Let's go live now to David Rowe. He's the Aspie resident senior fellow, a regular foreign policy international affairs expert on this program. David, thanks for your time as always. Iran, I spoke to Joe Kelly earlier in the program. Yep. And I said, where are we at? And he said, you've got to ask me next every half hour moment, because things are changing so much. It sounded like, according to reports out of Washington, that we could be in for a longer-term deal, then more clashes. Mm. It's volatile, and it has been, remains so.
1: So there's been this exchange between the Iranians and the Americans that you mentioned a little bit earlier. The Americans have hit back hard. Counterintuitively, I think that's a positive thing and, in fact, could get us closer towards a permanent settlement, because the problem over the last few weeks during this ceasefire is that the Iranians are increasingly seeing weakness and indecisiveness at the Washington end. So go back to the start of this week. Donald Trump announces Project Freedom to escort innocent ships through the strait. Says, if the Iranians fire on our ships, we will destroy your country, basically. The Iranians fire on American ships and, on top of that, fire a big barrage against the United Arab Emirates as well, and the Americans do nothing. Meanwhile, Marco Rubio says epic fury is done, finished, that part is over. There's a Washington Post story saying that the intelligence analysis held by the Americans shows that the Iranians can actually hold on for 3 or 4 months under the US blockade. So, like, all of this adds... Oh, and meanwhile, the Saudis have got so frustrated with the situation, they've said to the Americans, you can't use our airspace or the bases in our country to operate Project Freedom because we don't trust you anymore to handle the Iranians. We think you're messing this up. And Trump had to get onto the phone to Mohammed bin Salman, the Crown Prince of Saudi Arabia, and say, come, please give us a break here. Yeah. I mean, the Saudis and the Kuwaitis as well, reportedly, are sort of getting frustrated and losing patience. So... nothing's going to change until there's a basic recalculation politically in Tehran, and that's not going to happen unless there's serious pressure put on the Iranian regime. That will involve some more military force and giving them some carrots, a way out as well.
0: Yeah, indeed. That makes a lot of sense. But unfortunately, it seems that every time there might be some certainty out of Tehran... yeah. They go another way.
1: Sure, sure, yep.
0: It's not just Washington that can be unpredictable here.
1: Sure, sure. Well, I know the Iranians are, they'll string it out for as long as possible. So this latest talk that there could be a 30-day ceasefire from now while they negotiate a settlement, that's way too long. I think Trump needs to say to the Iranians, right, you've got a week to get serious, come to the table and resolve this. This is part of the problem with sacking or sidelining all of the actual Iran experts in the administration, which is exactly what they've done. I think they don't really know what they're dealing with at this point with the Iranians. No. Like they're negotiating pretty poorly.
0: Yeah, indeed. We're talking about a regime that's done this for many years.
1: This is what they do. Yeah. I mean, they're going to play it along, they're going to string it along, and unless you get really, really firm with them, and that is going to involve some more military force, they are not going to come to the table.
0: On another front, I want to get your thoughts on how the Trump administration is dealing with AI, particularly the frontier models, as new technologies coming on stream. Mm. Have we seen anything in recent days as to how they're going to handle that?
1: Really fascinating. So they've been very anti-regulation with artificial intelligence. I mean, they know they're in a race with China, for one thing. You know, it's a big economic boost for the United States as well.
0: So you don't want to put a handbrake on it.
1: That's exactly. You know, their thought is regulation will slow it down. We don't want to do that. But then a few weeks ago, Anthropic, one of the big labs, announces it has built this model Mythos, which is so good at helping with cyber attacks because it can find vulnerabilities in software that basically provide a doorway into launch a cyber attack. It's so dangerous that they're not going to release it. They've shared it with a bunch of tech companies so they can try and figure out a way forward with this thing. But it's so powerful that it's basically dangerous.
0: Yeah.
1: And so the Trump administration has looked at that and said, okay, we're going to now look at an executive order that gives us options to vet or review frontier models, these powerful ones made by, you know, Anthropic, by OpenAI, by Google DeepMind, you know, your GPTs, your Claudes, Geminis, these sorts of really big, powerful ones. And they can't be released until we've had experts look at them and declare them safe. What this means over the long term, increasingly as these models get more and more powerful, they're going to have more and more national security implications because they can be used for malign things like launching cyber attacks. So I think they're going to go from commercially available products that, you know, you and I probably have on our phone. I've got, you know, the subscription versions of ChatGPT and Claude on my phone, and I pay $30 a month or something for them. I think that's going to start to change, and you're going to see, you're going to have maybe even government-to-government negotiations for someone like Australia to even get access to these models because they're going to get so powerful.
0: That's extraordinary, isn't it? It's changing really so fast.
1: I mean, you know, Mythos wasn't even built. You know, it's not good at cyber attacks because it's evil, or it was made for cyber attacks. It's just very, very good at coding, and that means by default it's good at cyber attacks as well.
0: Amazing. David Rowe, Aspie Senior Fellow, thank you as always. Appreciate it. Coming up next, big budget promises from the Treasurer, talking billions in savings.
2: Sky News will be back after this short break.

0: Welcome back to the program. Let's go live to Parnell Palmer-McGinnis, a regular every Friday to talk politics. And Parnell, what are your thoughts ahead of the Farah by-election? Who do you think will win?
1: Well, I haven't seen any reliable polling on this, but the vibe is very much that Farley is going to win. I would note, though, that there seems to be so little difference between the two candidates, between the two leading candidates, that is David Farley for One Nation and Michelle Millthorpe for the Independents, or, you know, backed by the Teals. It's almost symbolic that they're both wearing orange, because they both in the last week have converged on policy so much that Michelle Millthorpe has said that she doesn't support net zero. She thinks it's untenable by 2050. And Farley, on the other hand, has come out and said that Australia should be paying out more in foreign aid, which is very much against the sort of the general vibe of One Nation's ideas.
0: It is indeed. Got the budget as well. It's a big few days ahead, Parnell. In terms of the pitch, today it's $64 billion in savings the government's talking about. Energy's been a big part of the narrative as well ahead of Tuesday.
1: Yeah, look, I suppose whenever you hear this government talk about savings, you've got to remember that they really count those in terms of reallocations. So they talk savings, but really what they mean is reprioritisations. Nobody's going to be banking any more money against the debt that Australia is in at the moment and trying to bring that down. And in fact, economists do regularly raise the fact that there is more and more off-budget spending classified as investment, which is taking Australia into more debt over time. It will be interesting to see what comes up in this budget. I feel like this is going to be Jim Chalmers coming out with the line of rebalancing the economy. They have flagged a lot of really big changes, which will be done in the name of intergenerational equity. It's very hard at the moment to get a clear read on the overall narrative. And of course, that's deliberate. They're trying to get a lot of these things out there at the moment where people don't have enough time to analyse them, so that they can bring them together and say, this is what we announced before, this is how it all comes together. And our overarching narrative is that this is a generational budget to make things fairer for the younger people in Australia going forward.
0: Yeah. Yeah, indeed, and have a ribbon on top on Tuesday so we can make that pitch. And it's interesting times as well on security front. Just a minute left, Parnell, but your thoughts on the return of the so-called ISIS brides?
1: Look, this is a really hard one. I mean, they have Australian citizenship, and that has to mean something. However, there are clear security issues that are arising. I would say even the manner in which they were met at the airport by a group of men calling themselves security and putting themselves in a way at an equal status to the police is concerning. This group will, of course, be monitored very closely by security agencies. But as research has shown in the past, the prospects of rehabilitation are not great in these cases.
0: And some of them detained over the weekend as well, pending another hearing on Monday. Thank you, Parnell. We will talk to you next week after budget week, by-election. Lots to happen over the coming days. Stay with us on Newsday. Those three ISIS brides facing court. We'll take you live to Sydney and Melbourne for the latest.
2: Sky News will be back after this short break.

0: some of the ISIS brides charged with slavery and terror offences as Australia's Yazidi community voices concern on the group's return.
1: So I have absolutely zero sympathy for these people.
0: One Nation making a final plea to Farah voters on the cusp of tomorrow's by-election.
2: You have an opportunity now to be at the forefront of the change in politics for Australia.
0: Treasurer Chalmers talks up billions in savings ahead of next week's federal budget.
3: These are 64 billion reasons why this is an especially responsible budget.
4: And in weather, it's a chilly end to the week across the southeast with the threat of those damaging winds looking to ease through the afternoon. We've got all the latest for you over on Channel 601.
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0: Sports Minister Annika Wells has been found to have breached expense rules on four occasions, including on trips to the AFL and flights for her husband. Political correspondent Cam Redden is live with me in the studio. Cam, take us through what's happened today.
6: Annika Wells says, Kieran, that this was an honest mistake on four occasions, that there were more than 250 of her trips looked at and that four broke the rules. But these are the ones she's had to repay now, more than $10,000 to taxpayers for. Let's take you through them. This IPEA independent review just dropping this afternoon during the Prime Minister's press conference. The breaches are as follows. A $5,500 bill for travel to attend her swearing-in. This is before the swearing-in of 2024. After the election, there was a $1,200 flight for her husband to come to Canberra to pick up a child that was unwell and take the child back to her home state of Queensland. There were $700 in return flights to fly her husband to the AFL Grand Final and also $640 in expenses for a hire car that she used to drive from Toowoomba to Sydney to attend the National Rugby League. Those four uses of taxpayer money deemed to be in breach of the rules. Annika Wells releasing this statement a little earlier in the afternoon in which she said that she asked the IPEA to audit every single trip she took over that three-year period. The publicly available audit found no misconduct or ethical breaches, and it found that overall, over 4 years of travel, she made four mistakes. She says, these were four cases where I chose what I thought were the more sensible, cheaper options, but those choices were not allowed according to the rules, which I accept and respect. She says she accepts the IPEA's assessment. She's sorry for making these honest mistakes and has repaid the money with a 25% penalty loading. This report dropped as the Prime Minister was on his feet, and here he is defending his minister.
7: And it was appropriate that she pay back the money that has been done.
8: She broke the rules.
7: And she has paid back the money in accordance with the rules. She has done what the rules require. Annika Wells is a very good minister.
9: Breaking news is always dangerous during the press conference.
10: Well, maybe a broader statement around her use of travel.
9: Yeah, well, I mean, you've got to, you know, this is taxpayers' money, so it needs to be used with great respect.
6: The IPEA looked at all of Annika Wells' expenses over that period, including other issues and incidents that had been raised in the public around trips to Thredbo for skiing, some incidents or events that she'd attended around official business. All of that ultimately has been cleared. It's these four examples that have been pinned to her today, and she has now paid back that money. You may recall that this crisis was engulfing the government prior to the Bondi attacks at the end of last year. Annika Wells, the sports minister, appeared with our colleague Andrew Clonell on Sunday Agenda, in which she conceded that all of the findings from IPEA, ultimately she doesn't write the rules, but she said she would have to follow them.
11: How do you think this will be viewed by people?
12: Look, Andrew, I absolutely appreciate that people have a gut reaction to these figures. I don't resile from that, and that's why I agree that entitlements should be scrutinised. I'm happy for mine to be scrutinised. I'm happy for mine to continue to be scrutinised. But at the end of the day, I don't write these rules. I must follow these rules.
6: Kieran, this came at such a difficult time for Annika Wells, given she was given carriage, really, of the social media changes, was bombarded with questions about this, was in charge of the gambling reforms that are being announced earlier this year. They're trying to put a full stop on this, the Prime Minister saying that an apology is enough, she's repaid it and won't be sacking her.
0: OK. Well, that's it. Well, let's see if it all the opposition moves on. Thank you, Cam. Now, two of the so-called ISIS brides have been remanded in custody before a bail hearing on Monday. Aspen Blomfeld is live at the Melbourne Magistrates Court. Aspen, what else do we know?
8: Yeah, Kieran, 53-year-old grandmother Kalsa Abbas and the 31-year-old child Zainab Ahmed have both been charged with offences relating to the alleged enslavement of at least one Yazidi woman during their time in Syria. Now, both of those so-called ISIS brides appeared here in Melbourne Magistrates Court in the last hour. They have both been remanded in custody until a bail application on Monday at 12 p.m. Now, from where I was seated in the courtroom, both of those women appeared emotionless. There was about a dozen men in the courtroom who were there to support the two women. They did not stand when they were asked to do so by the magistrate, and they were also asked to remove their hats while they were inside. Now, the magistrate has conceded that this is likely to be a very complicated bail application when they return to court on Monday. In Sydney, the former health science student Jafar Sinai, we understand that her hearing has been adjourned while she undergoes a psychology test. Now, all of this unfolded last night when those two Qatar Airways flights arrived in both Sydney and Melbourne. There was quite a lot of commotion at the arrivals terminal in Melbourne. One of the ISIS brides and eight children were not given preferential treatment. They were taken through the arrivals exit like any other civilian. There was a big scuffle between those supporters dressed in black and the media. There were lots of verbal and physical altercations. One of my colleagues was elbowed during that commotion outside Melbourne Airport. Take a listen to how it all unfolded.
13: Do you have any regrets? Do you think it's reasonable for Victorians to be concerned about you being...
14: Why should we trust you?
13: Will you abide by Australia's anti-hate speech laws? Do you regret what you did?
15: Keep going, guys.
8: There have been plenty of reactions over the last 12 hours, particularly in Australia's Yazidi community. If these charges progress to court, it'll be the first time any Australian citizen is charged with these Commonwealth offences. Take a listen.
16: The community is really concerned about the return of those ISIS brides and kids to Australia. They're really concerned about having this the mentality and ideology back. The crimes committed were against my community were, you know, heinous crimes from sexual slavery, from sexual harassment, abuse, torture, killing, mass destruction of religious sites.
8: We've also had reactions from the federal government and opposition. Prime Minister Anthony Albanese denies any involvement in the repatriation of these citizens.
1: We provided no support for these people. They were not brought back. It is correct that the US government and others urged us to do so. We chose to make our own decisions as a sovereign state and not to provide them with any support because I have absolutely zero sympathy for these people.
17: Labor didn't just let them come back, they helped them come back. The truth of the matter is that they also assisted, through third parties, repatriation. There was a bill in front of the parliament where they could have prevented third-party repatriation assistance. They didn't support that bill.
8: So, Kieran, just confirming that those two ISIS brides will have a bail application on Monday at midday. We're still awaiting several of those supporters to emerge from the courtroom this afternoon.
0: Aspen, thanks. Earlier, I spoke to the Yazidi Youth Association of Australia President Hassan Ibrahim. I started by asking him how the community is reacting to the return of the so-called ISIS brides.
16: Thank you for giving me this opportunity. Yeah, so as part of the Yazidi community living in Toowoomba, on behalf of the community, I would like to say that the community is really concerned about the return of those ISIS brides and kids to Australia. They're really concerned about having this the mentality and ideology back, not only concerned that this is affecting the Yazidi community as a community, but it's actually affecting the Australian community as a whole.
0: The charges in these cases to one side, specifically in your community, we're not making any links here between these individuals and your community specifically. However, in your community, there are a number of women who were enslaved, weren't there?
16: Yes. There were thousands of women who were enslaved by ISIS back in Iraq, and some of those women have made their way, thanks to the Australian government providing humanitarian visas for those women and their family members to Australia, to come to Australia. Those women are living in Toowoomba, and those women, some of those women have reportedly said that they have been in captivity under ISIS, and they were some Australian citizens linked with ISIS. So, yes, there were some women who were held by those people.
0: Can I ask you more broadly, in terms of the last decade or so, since you and your fellow Yazidis have made a home in Australia, how has it been to settle in Toowoomba? What's been the reception? Has it been welcoming to the Yazidi population?
16: I cannot say more than thank you to Australia for bringing the Yazidi community from Iraq to a very safe zone here in Australia. The community has been very welcome toward my community, and we cannot thank them enough for the hospitality and sense of a human being.
0: I'm so pleased to hear that, and I notice a number of Yazidi playing hockey and other sports, so really engaging in that sporting lifestyle as well, which is a great thing.
16: Yes, they do. They are engaging with other multicultural communities, and then being part of the what I can say now is that we as Yazidis consider Toowoomba, Australia, as our first home, not even the second home.
0: That's great. And finally, you might find this a difficult question to answer. I'll ask it to you, and you give me your honest answer either way, if you can or can't. But do you think the government should have done more to stop the return of these ISIS brides?
16: I fully believe in human rights, and every person has a right to return to his country or her country of origin. Laws are laws. Countries have specific laws. I believe in justice. I believe that the government, the Australian government, in case those people have been involved in serious crimes committed against humanity, and in particular against my community, those people should have been, should be prosecuted, if not brought to Australia, back in the country of crime committed. If in Australia, they should have been, or they should be prosecuted. I believe the many Yazidi community would think the same way. The crimes committed were against my community were, you know, heinous crimes from sexual slavery, from sexual harassment, abuse, torture, killing, mass destruction of religious sites. So I believe that I totally believe in the Australian government that they should put serious consequences for those people who are involved in the mass killing of the Yazidi people and human beings as a whole.
0: Hassan Ibrahim, President of the Yazidi Youth Association in Australia, we appreciate your time. We can see that you're a proud Australian, a very welcome one as well. Thank you for making the time.
16: Thank you. Thank you so much.
14: from the very day that I...
0: Live to Albury in New South Wales, the independent candidate for Farrah, Michelle Millthorpe, speaking.
14: My positions reflect the listening that I've done across the electorate, and that's the way that I'm going to, you know, continue moving forward, is listen to what the needs are of the people, talk to them about what some solutions could be, you know, given their lived experience and context, and just continue doing it that way. So people can say what they like, but I think my actions and my words have shown otherwise. Excellent. Thanks, everybody. And that's Jack, who I taught, and he's just made me feel...
0: Michelle Millthorpe ahead of a big day for her tomorrow, the Farrah by-election. Stay with us after the break. Big budget promises from the Treasurer, talking up billions of dollars in savings.
5: Sky News will be back after this short break.

0: Next week's federal budget will include another $15 billion in mystery savings. Let's bring in our senior political reporter, Trudy McIntosh. The Treasurer keeping some of the detail under wraps.
1: Yeah, there needs to be some surprises, doesn't there, on budget night. Today, the Treasurer and Finance Minister here in Parliament talking about the $64 billion savings and reprioritisations that will be in the budget. But when you ran through the numbers and added up what they're publicly talking about in terms of savings, there's still $15 billion or so that we don't actually know where it comes from. The biggest ticket items we know so far in the savings package, NDIS reforms that will save around $35 billion, reprioritisations within defence, $5 billion or so, the Inland Rail, scaling back that project around $4 billion. You can see the list going on there. Have a look at that mystery number, though. We don't know what is going to be cut as a part of this $15 billion savings package in the budget. Another question here, that's the gross figure, $64 billion in terms of savings. Some of that money will be spent as part of the reprioritisations. How much is actually net savings? The Treasurer won't say.
2: Well, these are 64 billion reasons why this is an especially responsible budget. There will be more than the usual amount of savings, more than the usual amount of reform in the face of more than the usual amount of global economic uncertainty.
3: It's all very well talking about reprioritisations if you're spending it anyway.
2: I understand.
3: What's the net saving?
2: There is a net save in the budget, and you'll hear all about it on Tuesday night. Matt.
4: I never believe this Treasurer when he says there's going to be savings. They're always made up. What we know is spending is growing twice as fast as the economy. We know the Reserve Bank Governor has done something which is very rare for Reserve Bank Governors, called out the government's spending. She's called it out.
1: We're also waiting to see the state of the budget bottom line. The sea of red of debt and deficit has been pretty astounding over the last few years. Have a look at where we were at in MyEFO in terms of the budget deficits. The Treasurer today promising that all of these numbers here will improve, but it seems unlikely that the Treasurer would be able to pull the cat out of the bag and get another surplus for this financial year. We saw Jim Chalmers up very early this morning here in Canberra, choosing what is becoming a rather regular fixture this time of year. The Treasurer with the cameras on hand making his way to Parliament House, running into the building as the clock counts down, Kieran, to next Tuesday's budget.
0: It does indeed, Trudy. Thank you. Let's bring in James Campbell. He's the Herald Sun Associate Editor. As I look at Jim Chalmers admiring, not envious at all, freezing cold this morning, had his shorts on, but it's all about the narrative at the moment, isn't it? What is this budget going to be all about, James?
5: It's going to be all about getting rid of Costello, Howard era tax, lurks and perks, although capital gains tax will be upped and negative gearing will be wound back in some form. We're waiting to see the details on that. And you know, it's hard to get excited about $15 billion worth of savings, isn't it, in a budget that's, what, $850 billion or something. I don't often agree with everything Angus Taylor said, but what he was saying there before I think was bang on the money. It's just, yeah, I mean, it is what it is. It's a Labor government and they've increased spending heaps since they got in, and they've no real plans to wind that back. I think that politically it's going to be a really interesting budget. Are the opposition going to be able to land a blow on these guys? I don't know. I'm not. There's not much that you can point to that suggests that they're in a fit and condition to really take any paint off them. But then again, this is the first time since they've been in 2022 that this government's really done anything that's going to hurt anyone. The people who lost the stage three tax cuts never had them, right? It's a big difference between taking away something that was they were going to get and they never actually had, and taking away something that they already have. So we'll see.
0: Yeah. And Farah is a real-world test tomorrow. I think it's probably too early to be making judgments on Angus Taylor one way or the other. It was always going to be an impossible ask, but it's really a chance to have a massive crack at the establishment, really, tomorrow. And One Nation that momentum and that path continues, I think, for Barnaby Joyce, for Pauline Hanson. Whether or not that continues till the next election, we don't know. Signs in the polling that it's come off a bit.
5: And, yeah, there is quite there are signs. In the Freshwater poll we had last week, her Pauline Hanson's personal ratings have come off quite a lot in the last couple of months. It's not really affecting their vote yet. You would think the attack ads from the Nats and the Libs on Sean Black would be having some impact on their vote, but the people I speak to in Liberal and Conservative land, Nat land, have no are not sanguine that they're going to win the seat. They think the expectation is One Nation takes it. And the independent you had on before will end up as the other one of the two candidates standing. The question is, in what order the others finished? I mean, at this point, if you're Angus Taylor, you know, if you get in the 20s, that's respectable. Yes, it's a massive haircut, but there's all sorts of, asterisk special circumstances. It's a by-election, sitting MP flounced off, whatever. But if they're reduced down to low teens or even lower and they're behind the National Party, I think that is going to be a problem for him a bit. It's going to, they're going to, and either way, as I've said before, I don't see, I mean, if One Nation win this in a canter, I don't quite understand what the argument is that the National Party can put up and even rural Liberals can put up, that why shouldn't we believe that they're going to, cut a swathe through their electoral real estate in places like regional New South Wales.
0: Yeah, no, I think it's a very fair point, and certainly not just there, but further afield as well. If they can do it in South Australia, in southern New South Wales, well, they can do it in Queensland. James, thank you. Appreciate it. Join us for the Farrer by-election tomorrow.
5: Pleasure.
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0: Time for a Fox Sports update with Shah. And there's heaps of news around, particularly in the footy. The Dogs had a tough night.
7: Yeah, Kieran, that's where we'll start. It was a tough one for Canterbury. The Dolphins running in seven unanswered tries to heap more misery on the Bulldogs, winning 44-12 at Suncorp Stadium last night. Canterbury took an early lead and looked on course for a fourth win of the year until Jacob Preston was sent to the sin bin at the end of the first half and the Dolphins hit back.
8: Now Marshall King. Two tackles left. Katoa. Bostock, Asako for four, threw it back inside to Bostock from the in goal, almost in row one when he threw it back in.
7: The Bulldogs have lost six of their last seven games. Fremantle are on top in the AFL, staging a fourth quarter comeback to beat the Hawks 88-73 in Perth. Five first half goals from Jack Gunston put Hawthorn ahead by 15 at the main break, but spurred on by 54,000 fans at Optus Stadium, the Dockers flipped the script in the final quarter with five unanswered goals, sealing an eighth straight win.
9: Rid of it just in time.
7: It looks like England will appoint a foreigner as national cricket selector for the first time, and they're turning to an Aussie. The British press reporting that Marcus North is the preferred candidate after the final round of interviews. The Melbourne-born former West Australian and BBL batter has revitalised Durham, the home country of England captain Ben Stokes. North played 24 times in a short 20-month career for Australia, scoring a ton on his test debut in South Africa. He also featured in seven Ashes tests in the next series is in England in 2027. A jubilant Prince William watched as Aston Villa reached their first major European final for more than 40 years. Trailing 1-0 from the first leg, Villa swept past Nottingham Forest 4-0 in the second leg of this Europa League semi-final. Ollie Watkins scored the only goal of the first half, Villa doubling the lead from the penalty spot after the break before the floodgates opened.
10: Good ball, and Rodgers has done brilliantly. And here's McGinn, it's number three! The captain scores, and Villa can dream of Istanbul. Here comes Rodgers, is this his moment? It's McGinn again, it's number four! It's turning into a rout!
7: Prince William just as ecstatic as the rest of his fellow Villa fans to see the 1982 European Cup winners reach another major continental final. Vindication for manager Unai Emery, who was heavily criticised for resting key players in their Premier League game at the weekend. They'll face Freiburg in Istanbul on May 21st, our time. Adelaide has snared another major sporting event. It'll host 6 years of Australian Open, starting in 2028, justifying the refurbishment of North Adelaide Golf Club, with Live Adelaide a doubt from next year, although the SA Premier is confident.
11: The communications they have had with us is that they are utterly determined to be back here early next year. I understand Cam Smith's made some comments to that effect only yesterday. If it's worked anywhere, it's been in Australia. And so we would love to see it continue.
7: The International Olympic Committee has lifted a ban on Belarus, but not Russia. It paves the way for athletes to compete in Belarus colours at the 2028 Los Angeles Olympics. They had been banned since 2022 after the country was used as a staging point for Russia before its invasion of Ukraine. Russians remain suspended unless competing under a neutral flag. That's all we have time for in sport, but we'll be back soon with plenty more. Back to you for now.
0: Shah, thanks. The former Deputy Liberal Leader Julie Bishop has resigned from her role as Chancellor of the Australian National University. Her term was scheduled to end in December, but she's stepping down now, effective immediately. The former Foreign Minister has previously been resisting pressure to quit from staff and students. The university has been plagued with issues recently. The decision has been welcomed by the President of the National Tertiary Education Union, who released a statement saying Julie Bishop falling on her sword is long overdue and closes one of the darkest chapters we've seen at any Australian university. Staff have suffered enormously during her disastrous reign. ANU was the canary in the coal mine for the toxic governance crisis that infected our universities. Coming up next on Newsday, stay with us. More cases of hantavirus confirmed on a cruise ship now heading to Spain.
12: Sky News will be back after this short break.

0: Welcome back to the program. Let's go live to our regular former cabinet minister in the Labor government, Joel Fitzgibbon. Joel, thanks. You've seen many budgets, the cycles, they come and go. What's your overall assessment of this one? There's a big focus on fuel, a big focus on savings today from the Treasurer.
1: And I've seen plenty of expectation management, Kieran, ahead of the budgets or budgets generally. And we're seeing plenty of that this week. We will wait and see. We'll be talking about it together on Tuesday night. But I wouldn't be Jim Chalmers for $1 million, I have to say. He's got a debt problem. He's got a spending problem. He's got an inflation problem. He's got a slow growth problem. And he's got an electorate demanding support in a cost of living crisis. So how does he balance, weigh all those up to produce a budget with some significant spending cuts, some handouts for people doing it tough, while maintaining downward pressure on interest rates? I don't know the answer to that question. I hope he has one.
0: Yes, indeed. We will be watching it closely in the days leading up to Tuesday, but of course, a bit of a distraction tomorrow with the by-election in Farah. This is going to be so interesting. You're part of our panel tomorrow night. I'm looking forward to that, Joel, along with Peter Credlin and Clennell and the rest of our team. It's going to be very interesting as those numbers come in from 6 p.m, Joel.
1: Sure to be fun, Kieran, but yes, very interesting. I'm sticking with my original prediction. It'll come down to One Nation's David Farley and the Teal-type candidate Millthorpe. I think Farley will win. These things are hard to call, but I'd break it down a different way. You've heard me talk with you a million times about the proliferation of the primary vote across the nation these days. You know, when I was first watching politics closely, the major parties shared 90% of the primary vote. Now it's barely 50. But there's another way of looking at it too. The left of centre parties and the right of centre parties are now sharing about 90% of the vote. Now, in Farah, the left of centre parties, of course, are the Greens and Millthorpe, the independent, and the right of centre parties include the Liberals, the National Party, and, of course, One Nation. So it's a sort of at least 40-40, if not 45-45 split, right? And I think in Farah, notwithstanding the fact that Albury is quite urban, I think in Farah, the result will be determined by those rural areas outside Albury. I think there'll be more vote for the right of centre parties, and it's pretty clear to me the leading right of centre party will be One Nation. So I think David Farley will take the flag this Saturday night.
0: Yeah, and you know David Farley. You told us earlier in the week that you were the person that he approached to join Labor back a few years ago, that it really was to try and tackle the coalition who he thought had lost the plot, but now he's found his home with One Nation. Do you get a situation or do you get a sense, Joel, that this surge, this support will dissipate as it's done before for One Nation and Pauline Hanson?
1: Yeah, I did speak with David Farley right back in the day, and of course he was disillusioned with the Liberal Party. He was looking for a vehicle to jump onto to defeat the coalition, and obviously Labor was that vehicle at the time. One Nation wasn't in play. He's found his natural home now, I suspect, and he's well placed to win on Saturday night.
0: Okay, well, we will talk to you on Saturday night, Joel. Thank you, as always. Look forward to Joel's involvement as part of our coverage. 6 p.m. tomorrow night. Make sure you stay with us for that. Now, the World Health Organization says 5 people have been tested and tested positive for hantavirus in an outbreak that spread on a cruise. 3 more cases are suspected. So far, 3 people have died. Live to Stash Butler, our correspondent. Stash, what do we know about the patients being treated?
2: Well, Kieran, those 5 patients who are suspected to have or have been confirmed to to have hantavirus being treated in hospitals in four countries. That's the Netherlands, Germany, Switzerland and South Africa. Three of those five were evacuated early from the ship, two of them to the Netherlands. Among those is purported to be a British man, Martin Anstey, a guide who was aboard that vessel across the South Atlantic. He's the only person who's been publicly named so far. But two people who may have left the ship early. Now, that includes at least one person from Switzerland. The ship's operator says 30 people departed at the Atlantic island of St. Helena, among them seven Brits, six Americans and three Dutch, among people with 12 nationalities. No Australians were listed by the ship's operator as being part of that bunch. Now, we know that the UK and the US have been tracing people who arrived home early.
3: Been briefed on the virus?
4: Yes, I have.
3: Can you tell us what you learned in these briefings?
4: Well, I think you're going to be told everything that you already have. It's very much, we hope, under control. There was the ship, and I think we're going to make a full report about it tomorrow. We have a lot of people, a lot of great people studying it. It should be fine. We hope.
3: Should everybody be concerned that it would spread?
4: I hope not. We'll do the best we can.
0: And Stash, what has the World Health Organization said about the outbreak? What's next for the ship?
2: Well, the World Health Organization has publicly confirmed that the variant of this hantavirus is the Andes virus. That's the only kind of hantavirus that can spread through humans. Typically, it's spread through the urine and feces of rats. Now, there is no specific treatment for hantavirus, but the World Health Organization says that the virus will only spread through close and prolonged contact between humans.
5: Given the incubation period of the Andes virus, which can be up to 6 weeks, it's possible that more cases may be reported. While this is a serious incident, WHO assesses the public health risk as low.
6: I want to be unequivocal here. This is not SARS-CoV-2. This is not the start of a COVID pandemic. This is an outbreak that we see on a ship. This is not the same situation we were in 6 years ago.
2: Now, as for the ship, which has been moored off of the coast of Cape Verde for several days, it's now on its way to Spain's Canary Islands, where it's expected to dock offshore, and the 150 or so passengers and crew will be transferred off and either placed directly in quarantine or flown home. Now, the ship's operator says that four Australians are still on board. The operator has also said that none of the people on board have symptoms. Four Australians listed as those on board. We've reached out to the Department of Foreign Affairs and Trade for comment on this issue, but we haven't had a response just yet, Kieran.
0: Stash, thanks. Coming up next, two ISIS brides remanded in custody to face court again on Monday. This is after their return to Australia yesterday.
7: Sky News will be back after this short break.

0: Welcome back to Newsday. Let's go live to former Liberal member for Menzies, Keith Wallahan. Keith, the Farah by-election tomorrow, what's your read? I know you're still watching politics pretty closely. Yeah. Is this One Nation's entry into the parliament through a victory in the lower house?
1: It seems that way. If you go by the polls and, you know, I'm not a gambler, but if you go by the betting markets, it seems that way. And what we've seen from the South Australian election and the Nepean by-election is that the polls are generally quite right at the moment in Australia, thanks to compulsory voting. So that's what's I think will happen tomorrow, but we'll wait and see. In the end, people make up their own mind and we'll assess it when it happens.
0: What's your assessment of what the Liberals are doing at the moment? Do you think Angus Taylor's getting it right?
1: He's got an incredibly tough job. Being opposition leader is one of the hardest jobs in the country, but being the Liberal leader at this point in its 80-year history, I don't think it's ever been harder. There is a real question about the Liberal Party's future. There really is. So the Liberal Party has to consolidate what it has in rural and regional Australia, but then finally turn its mind to the task of winning metropolitan seats. Our House of Representatives is a majority metropolitan house at 57%. So I hope after this by-election, we don't take for granted rural and regional Australia, but we turn our mind to that mammoth task of rebuilding metropolitan Australia for the Liberal Party.
0: That might be a tough job, opposition leader. Maybe one tougher is the Treasurer. Jim Chalmers has got a lot of plates that he's carrying at the moment. Obviously, inflation remains hot, Middle East uncertainty, but people are struggling. They want to show that you're listening to their concerns.
1: They are, and you know, we can say these are tough jobs, and I just said that about Angus Taylor, but in the end, Australians are doing it tough most of all, and they'll be looking for this Treasurer and this government to not only address the symptoms of inflation, but the actual causes of inflation. And we've heard from the Reserve Bank Governor that excessive government spending is contributing to inflation. We also have excessive government spending at a state level. And then when you add to that the almost $1 trillion of debt that we have at the federal level, the $200 billion of debt that we have here in Victoria, that really concerns Australians and Victorians because they know that it is directly contributing to inflation.
0: I'm wondering if your thoughts on the ISIS brides. As someone who served in the Middle East as a commando and a former member of parliament, what's your read on this, the fact that they've returned now? Two of them still in custody, pending a bail application on Monday.
1: Well, in the end, my current profession is probably the one that I look at this through the lens of mostly, which is as a barrister. We've now got two matters before the courts, and we should let the courts conduct that process free from interference, from any political interference. This is a wicked public policy problem because we have constraints in our constitution, particularly around the status of citizenship. But at the same time, we have a real risk to Australians of people who have engaged in the most heinous of activities overseas. And I saw the reports of the two accused who didn't even stand when the magistrate asked them to. So it seems to me, you know, I'm concerned that there is a lack of respect, not only for human rights overseas, but our laws here in this country. So it is a wicked problem. There are no easy solutions. But now that there are two matters before the courts, we should let that play out.
0: Keith, I'll let you go. Talk to you soon. Thank you, as always.
1: Thank you.
0: Now, for more on the ISIS brides, I caught up with the member for Groom, LNP member for Groom, Garth Hamilton, on the way that his local community, 8,000 of them, Yazidis, those that were the victims of Islamic State. Here was Garth Hamilton. Very pleased to speak to one of your constituents earlier in the program, Hassan Ibrahim. Really impressive young man, and a challenge for them, isn't it, really, when they face the return of a group of people who were part of a community. I'm not saying specifically those charged, it's separate to it, but we know IS persecuted Yazidi. That's fact.
2: Yeah, it's a fact. It's a very difficult fact. Like anyone watching his interview, I was very moved. I've heard the stories from my local community many times. They are very distressing. They're distressing to hear. Imagine what it's like to live through it. And that's happening here in Toowoomba in my community right now as we see the return of the ISIS bride, something that Mr. Albanese promised wouldn't happen, scoffed at the very idea that it would happen, and yet here it is. It's a reality. Look, I stand 100% with my local community. I think the words of Hassan were very important. A proud Australian, one who believes in justice. And these allegations are as serious as they get. And they, I reflect on the humanity of Hassan's words about how important it is that our system now be able to play out.
0: Do you...

0: because there is the potential of more ISIS brides being returned to Australia. And we're going to have the same question over and over again. Are we going to see the same spectacle at airports over and over again? And the impact this has, the message this sends, not just to my Yazidi community, but as Hassan had pointed out earlier on, to every Australian, this matters.
1: And those temporary exclusion orders, you're saying that serious charges of the nature that we've seen overnight should prompt consideration of those sorts of moves like a temporary exclusion order? Is that your assertion?
0: Well, I think there's a question the government needs to answer. The AFP will not be bringing forward those charges without a very high level of evidence that they're able to provide. My question would be to the government, what is the difference in the level required to bring about a temporary exclusion order? I find it extraordinary that we've got enough to bring forward charges, but not to introduce that instrument. And I think that's something that the government needs to answer for.
1: Finally, on a brighter note, and just to pick up where we started with Hassan and his community, I so impressed reading about the 8,000 Yazidis in Toowoomba. Love the place, playing hockey, all sorts of other sports. What sort of citizens are they? What sort of community members are they?
0: They're great Australians. They're here to contribute. They're here to be part of our way of life. They want to contribute. I have the joy of sitting down with some of the leaders of the various families, and they can tell me the one or two individuals who aren't in a job, and they'll promise me as quickly as they can, no, but they're going to be in a job shortly. Don't worry, we're getting them into work. They're so proud to contribute. I brought Tony Abbott here to meet them in 2021, and it was a really great opportunity for the Prime Minister of the time who brought the Yazidis here in that crisis to come and see how well they have settled into our community. It was an important day. And so we take great pride in here in Toowoomba.
1: Garth Hamilton, Member for Groom, thank you.
0: Thanks, mate.
1: Let's have a look at the weather. Here's Tamsin.
2: Well, we're still feeling the chill across the southeast of the country to round up your week. Thanks to that surge of cold polar air driving up from the southwest across the southeast of the country. Now, Brisbane temperatures are down a notch here as well, with a top of just 23 degrees, but it is looking to stay dry and sunny for your Friday. Dry and sunny across Sydney as well, but feeling much colder here thanks to the strength of those winds, which still could be gusting up to 50 kilometres an hour before easing later on. Blustery showers will be continuing, still feeling pretty chilly across Melbourne as well, with those showers tending to clear through the course of the afternoon and evening. Meanwhile, Adelaide could be seeing the chance of one or two light showers around here too. Blustery as well. We'll be seeing conditions ease as the day goes on. Meanwhile, plenty of sunshine can be expected further west under the influence of high pressure. Perth set for a top of 24 degrees and plenty of sunshine to kickstart your weekend. Across the southeast, those blustery showers will be easing. That does include for Hobart, mainly dry there for Canberra after a pretty chilly start. Meanwhile, Darwin set for a top of 33 degrees, but that humidity will be easing, taking the edge off of that heat.
1: Make sure you join us tomorrow for our all-star lineup, the Farah by-election, 6 p.m. on Sky News as the numbers come in with Tom Connell, our chief election analyst, and Tom will be with you after the break with Afternoon Agenda.
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1: Good to have your company on the program. These are our top stories. Two ISIS brides face court after being charged with slavery and terror offences. Coalition party leaders arrive in Albury. It's the final full day of campaigning for the Farrer by-election.
2: Vote here in Farrer for restoring our standard of living and protecting our way of life means that you've got to vote for the Coalition. Vote for the Liberals.
1: Anthony Albanese stands by his communications minister after she repays $10,000 in travel expenses.
3: She has done what the rules require. Annika Wells is a very good minister.
1: And will there finally be a breakthrough on peace in Iran? We'll have analysis on the latest compromise being offered by Donald Trump. Two of the so-called ISIS brides have been remanded in custody before a bail hearing on Monday. Aspen Blomfield joins us live from Melbourne Magistrates Court. So, Aspen, what else do we know?
4: Tom, 53-year-old grandmother Kalsa Abbas and her 31-year-old child Zainab Ahmed have both been charged with offences relating to the alleged enslavement of at least one Yazidi woman during their time in Syria. Both women are expected to apply for bail at an application hearing on Monday. Now, Magistrate Lisa Hannan has flagged that this application is likely to be very complicated. The summary of the alleged offence is expected to take 90 minutes alone. Now, today's hearing, both women were represented by the same lawyer who represented Triple Mushroom murderer Aaron Patterson. They sat in the dock emotionless. They were joined by about half a dozen men wearing black suits who did not stand when the magistrate entered the courtroom and were also asked to remove their hats. Separate to these two ISIS-linked brides here in Melbourne is 32-year-old former nursing student Janai Safar, who has appeared at a Sydney magistrate's court earlier today. She has been charged with entering and remaining in a declared terrorist area, as well as being a member of a declared terrorist organisation. I understand her hearing has been adjourned for much of the day while she undergoes a psychology test. We're expecting her to return to the Downing Centre local court in just a few moments' time. A fourth ISIS bride and eight children arrived through the ordinary arrivals exit late last night here at Melbourne Airport. They were greeted to a large group of men. There were a few verbal and physical altercations between these supporters and journalists who are covering the story. We've got some footage to share with you now.
5: Do you have any regrets?
6: No,
5: do you think it's reasonable? Do you think it's reasonable for Victorians to be concerned?
7: Why should we trust you?
5: Will you abide by Australia's anti-hate speech laws? Do you regret what you did?
8: Keep going, guys.
4: There's been plenty of reactions today by members of Australia's Yazidi community. These are the community members who, it's alleged, were enslaved by these ISIS brides. If this case does proceed to court, they will be the first Australian citizens to be charged with such offences.
9: The community is really concerned about the return of those ISIS brides and kids to Australia. They're really concerned about having this the mentality and ideology back. The crimes committed were against my community were, you know, heinous crimes from sexual slavery, from sexual harassment, abuse, torture, killing, mass destruction of religious sites.
4: We've also had reactions from the federal government and opposition today. Prime Minister Anthony Albanese maintains the government did not support or help these women.
3: We provided no support for these people. They were not brought back. It is correct that the US government and others urged us to do so. We chose to make our own decisions as a sovereign state and not to provide them with any support. Because I have absolutely zero sympathy for these people.
2: Labor didn't just let them come back, they helped them come back. The truth of the matter is that they also assisted, through third parties, repatriation. There was a bill in front of the parliament where they could have prevented third-party repatriation assistance. They didn't support that bill.
4: The magistrate here at Melbourne Magistrates Court told the pair they will have to prove exceptional circumstances to be released back into the community. Tom?
1: Aspen, thank you. Let's go live now. Our first guest on the program, Shadow Resources Minister Susan McDonald, into the portfolio in a moment. But there was a lot of, obviously, consternation from the coalition about these people arriving back. Do you have some more faith about the process? The law is taking place here, isn't it?
6: Oh, well, I think it's a great step because Australians need to be protected. These are people who don't have Australia's best interests at heart, I'm afraid. They left the nation to fight with people who believe in another cause. We have already seen people being arrested under terrorism charges. I hope that this gives Australians some pause for concern that we are bringing back into the country people who have gone to fight for another regime that doesn't believe in our Western values, doesn't believe in the system of democracy. And so, you know, this will play out. But, you know, the government has absolutely, by providing passports, by providing assistance and demonstrating to other countries that these are people who they want to bring home, they have absolutely provided emotional support, if nothing more. But Australians need to be protected. Our communities need to be kept safe. And that's what I hope the government is able to demonstrate to us all they can do.
1: As has been discussed by quite a few people around what actually is being provided, is anything the government provided that it didn't have to do legally?
6: Well, I think it's more than that, isn't it? We have been at war with these other jurisdictions that don't believe in Australia's values or way of life. We have to fight hard for that. We've had a demonstration in Australia of a terrorism attack on our own shores. I think this goes beyond what is legally required, and some leadership should be provided by the Prime Minister in determining who comes to this country and whether or not they have Australia's best interests at heart, whether they be Australian citizens who are attempting to return. There are a lot of Australians who have strong feelings about this, and I feel that the government has not been acting in good faith on this in this matter.
1: No doubt a lot with strong feelings. Citizenship does contain with it rights. But look, I do want to get into your portfolio because some big news announced by the government. A gas reserve. On what you've seen so far, do you support this or not?
6: I think that the government is only addressing a portion of the problem, which is bringing on new gas. They are slowing down approvals. They're funding environmental groups who challenge government decisions. They have removed gas and oil from the EPBC Act for the fast tracking of those approvals. They have not been releasing new offshore acreage. And when they do, they condition it so highly that it is unlikely that that organisations are going to be willing to take it on. New South Wales has released new acreage with conditions which make it unreasonable. We should be looking at bringing on more gas in this country. We have flatlined our production, and if we continue to make gas available from Queensland, we must be forcing New South Wales, and I'm so sorry, but we must be forcing New South Wales and Victoria to bring their own gas on where it's needed. Because right now, the Minister Bowen, is talking about gas demand falling. That is because they can't get gas in Victoria and New South Wales, and instead businesses are offshoring and they're heading away.
1: We're used to the bells ringing in Parliament. If you get the final call, I'll allow you to run away, even if it's mid-question. But I think you've cleared it. I think we'll be all right. So on gas, though, Otway Basin, the go-ahead has been given. This is a project that would give Victoria about a third of its current gas supply and could deliver actual gas by 2028. So things are happening in this area. Is this a positive step?
6: Well, of course, any approval is a positive step, but this is a project that has been in the works since about 2017. This is not a new project. This is a project that has gone through every hoop in order to get to a production licence. And finally, the Victorian government has given the last of the approvals. This is in offshore waters. This is a Commonwealth gas project. I'm excited because it will be in the places where gas is needed, but a reservoir will be 100%. domestic use. This is not expanding gas supply, though, in places where we can continue to support our trading partners.
1: But isn't domestic use the thing we need most of all right now?
6: Of course, domestic use is important. Prices have never been so low. Prices are currently trading between $8 and $9 a gigajoule. This is good news for domestic manufacturers and users. Gas is, of course, used not just for energy, but also for fertiliser, for plastics, for a whole lot of other uses. But it is absolutely important that we grow our production. And this policy does not encourage the small producers. It only encourages the big exporters who will now have the majority of the market.
1: Okay. So what about, though, we've delved right into supply, the gas reservation element, the principle of it, making sure we have enough and at a good price. Do you agree with what you've heard?
6: Well, of course, I think that having enough gas for Australian production, Australian manufacturing, Australian use and consumers is absolutely a priority. Australia has so many resources that we're abundant in, but we cannot choke off future production with a poorly thought through announcement, which this is, and I think everybody in the industry knows that.
1: All right. I've got a couple more, but there's nothing worse than missing your flight on a Friday. So I'm going to end it there. Susan McDonald, let you go. Appreciate your time today. Thank you.
6: Appreciate your understanding. Thank you.
1: Well, the Coalition is attempting to rebuild trust with voters in the lead up to the Farah by-election. There is growing frustration with the major parties and signs of shifting support across the electorate. Our reporter Ruben Spargo joins us for more. Ruben, the opposition leader is out campaigning, even though the final two, according to every prediction, won't include the Liberal Party.
10: Yeah, Angus Taylor and Nationals leader Matt Canavan are both in Albury in a final push ahead of the Farah by-election. This contest is shaping as a crucial test for the Coalition ahead of the by-election tomorrow. There is growing concern that One Nation is splintering the Conservative vote across the country. The Prime Minister is capitalising on this, portraying this as a test of leadership and unity for the Coalition. Angus Taylor at pre-polling this morning was approached by a One Nation supporter who challenged him over trust of the Coalition. Take a listen.
11: So I hope we can trust you because you will get government.
12: Well,
11: but we need positive action to stop the problem, to build this country.
12: No, thanks, mate.
11: Right. Thank you.
10: The by-election, of course, was triggered by the resignation of former Liberal leader Susan Lee. Over this electorate's 75-year or more history, there has only been four federal members, three Liberal, one National. The Nationals' candidate, Brad Robertson, this morning cast his ballot, hoping he can replicate the fortunes of the party's former leader, Tim Fischer. Also, the Coalition is urging voters, or telling voters rather, that they are the only parties, the Liberals and the Nationals, that are capable of forming government. Here was Angus Taylor.
13: There's no question that there has been some lost trust with the Liberal Party and the National Party here and across Australia in recent times. There's no doubt about that. There's a range of factors. One of them is that we had two breakups in the space of less than a year between the Liberal Party and the National Party. But I tell you what, we are the parties that can get rid of a rotten Labor government.
14: The number one takeaway is people want change. They see a great country being let down by poor governments and they're very frustrated. I share those frustrations. I've felt those in the last few years. I've been sometimes critical of my own side, so I understand that. And win, lose or draw tomorrow for me, it's been great to hear that feedback directly. That's why I'm here.
10: Both leaders are now trying to convince voters that they can withstand the challenges from One Nation and independent campaigns which have shaped this by-election in Farah. Tom?
1: Ruben, thank you. Not long to go. Join us tomorrow. Plenty of coverage. 6 p.m. It's going to be a fascinating result. Will One Nation make political history and win for the first time a lower House seat at an election? Live from 6 p.m. When we come back, we'll have the latest on peace talks between the US and Iran. Could there be a compromise from Donald Trump that's actually going to shift the dial? Plus, a further $15 billion of savings set to come in Tuesday's budget.
0: Sky News will be back after this short break.

0: Welcome back. Well, Iran and the US have exchanged fire in the Strait of Hormuz today while US warships were crossing the waterway. Vision has been released by the IRGC, described as showing missiles being fired by the Iranian Navy. Iran's military claims it was responding to attacks by the US. The US Central Command has said US forces intercepted unprovoked Iranian attacks and responded with self-defense strikes as US Navy-guided missile destroyers transited the Strait of Hormuz to the Gulf of Oman on May 7. Iranian forces launched multiple missiles, drones and small boats as USS Truxtun, USS Rafael Peralta and Mason transited the International Sea Passage. The US going on to say no US assets were struck. CENTCOM does not seek escalation but remains positioned and ready to protect American forces. The president says the US took out Iranian forces behind the attack.
1: They should not have done that today. We thought they might. We didn't know, but we were prepared. They shot missiles. Every missile was knocked down. Every drone was knocked down. And the people that shot it are no longer with us.
0: Joining me live now is University of Sydney political scientist, Professor Simon Jackman. Thank you for your time. Fascinated to see in the past few days, and look, I don't get too carried away like anyone else that we're, you know, on the cusp of genuine peace here, but the word going out was the US compromise going from 20 years down to 10 years of Iran pledging to not develop anything around nuclear weapons. Is that significant? Is that something that stuck out to you? And if this is the case, because Iran wanted 5, the US wanted 20, this might be the breakthrough in the next few days?
2: Yeah, Tom, I think that the nuclear component of this is obviously the big one for both sides. But the good news potentially is that there's lots of things to negotiate about and then perhaps find a compromise. That is the term we're talking about. That is third-party countries perhaps being a destination for some of the nuclear material that Iran currently possesses. Agreements about not starting up enrichment again, or at least for what time period. You know, when you've got lots of things to negotiate over, sometimes it can be a bad thing, but it may open up fronts on which you can land a deal rather than trying to take on one big sticking point. If you can introduce other things to negotiate around, perhaps that might move you to a compromise. So there's that. The other thing to throw in the mix, Tom, is, of course, Iran. And this takes us as a bit of a case of back to the future. It looks like the Obama era deal in this respect. Iran wanting access to funds frozen overseas and, of course, the easing of sanctions. So, again, add that to the list of things that, you know, Iran might be able to say, well, look, we're going to agree to this on the nuclear front, a deal we don't necessarily like, but in return, can you help us out on these other things, sweeten the deal for us on these other fronts? So again, the fact that there's so much chatter too, Tom, suggests that, look, behind the scenes, although we haven't got those long-distance flights from Washington to Islamabad at the moment happening, it seems, there is clearly, there's a fair amount of diplomacy happening behind the scenes, which I think you'd have to say is a good thing.
0: Yeah, just any prospect of the nuclear element being solved, you get a sense that the other cards could fall quickly, but I don't know, maybe gotcha. I'm just sick of all
2: no,
0: the uncertainty.
2: No, I'm with you. I think that's right.
0: So has the starter's gun been fired on 2028? Marco Rubio?
2: Yeah.
0: J.D. Vance, is this the start of their positioning to, they're not contradicting Donald Trump necessarily, but just carving out a bit of their own personality, not necessarily wanting to own everything that's happening right now? What did you think of this?
2: Yeah, I've been strongly getting that sense, Tom. Look, let's read the tea leaves here. The Republicans are losing the House of Representatives in November, almost surely, and maybe even the U.S. Senate, and nothing will signal the lame duckness of Donald Trump more than losing or even one, but perhaps both houses of Congress. Already you're starting to see Rubio pull away very gently, I think, on some things, and it's very difficult to, you don't want to overshadow the boss in the Trump administration and watch that space, by the way. And there even could be something tactical there. That if Rubio leaves administration, that actually gives him a bit more clear air. J.D. Vance doesn't have that luxury as the vice president of the United States. No. And it's terribly difficult for vice presidents, although we often think, and rightly, that they're the putative inheritor to the crown, as we're inherited of the Republican nomination. When you're Donald Trump's vice president, though, that brings a certain set of opportunities and challenges with it. And I think the one that J.D. Vance faces, particularly with the MAGA base, is that he, more than almost anybody, associate with no more foreign wars, no more endless wars. That's a J.D. Vance position, if nothing else is. And here he is sort of saddled to the administration that finds itself in a protracted conflict in the Middle East.
0: I mean, I saw a judge handling some questions before getting sworn in Texas, and he was refusing to confirm that Donald Trump couldn't run again. So anyway, I'll just throw that into the mix. I know you wanted to talk big picture. We don't have a long time, but if we look ahead to US and the next Australian election as well and compare it to the last one, we will have had massive inflation and unexpected, probably a whole host of rate cuts, AI maybe coming for more jobs than we realise. I mean, this is going to be a big upheaval, isn't it? So we've already seen One Nation emerge, Reform UK emerge. Who knows where we're actually looking on the political landscape by then?
2: Exactly, Tom. And for those of us in the analysis business or you in the news business, it's going to be an intense time, but also for the people of both Australia, I'd say right around the planet, frankly, there's an awful lot going on at once. And what does politics look like? And I'm thinking November will mark halfway through the three-year term of the Albanese government. We'll also coincide with the midterms in the United States. We'll also have state elections in Victoria. We're going to get an awful lot of signal, if you will, from where voters are in response to, I think, this ongoing crisis in the Middle East, inflation sort of as far as the eye can see in Australia. And at the same time, Tom, I'm glad you mentioned AI, because while I think a lot of us in foreign policy land have been focused very much on the Middle East and its ramifications for inflation through domestic economies around the world, equity markets around the world have had a ton pumped into them, I think, in anticipation of two things: rate cuts in the United States, but also just this huge wave of capital expenditure on AI. And we're beginning to see every day there are more and more news about its implications for white-collar jobs. I'm just thinking of a toxic brew, Tom, by the end of the year, where you've got inflation running 5, 6, 7s, certainly perhaps in Australia are the headline forecasts. AI is starting to knock out white-collar jobs. It's a very, very, I think, delicate and frankly, could be quite frightful political environment that political leaders in Australia are facing, along with, I think, their brethren around the world.
0: Not even to mention what will be happening with China by the end. All right, Simon Jackman, on that note, we'll just ponder that over the next week and speak to you then after the budget. Thank you. Well, next week's federal budget, speaking of, will include another $15 billion in mystery for now, savings. Let's bring in senior political reporter Trudy McIntosh, who's on the case. So the Treasury keeping the details under wraps. It's always interesting what he wants to emphasise, though. It's the number. First of all,
3: they're very keen to talk about the headline figure here, $64 billion as a part of this savings and reprioritisation package that will be included in Tuesday night's budget. But when you run all the numbers together they've provided today, there's still $15 billion we don't know about. The biggest measures out there so far, cutbacks in the NDIS, $35 billion in projected savings. Changes within defence, $5 billion, axing the next stage of inland rail, another $4 billion. The list goes on. But there is a big missing piece to this puzzle, one that both Katie Gallagher and Jim Chalmers today don't want to buy into. $15 billion or so in savings to come. When asked about that today, is this the housing tax concession changes? Are you counting that as a saving? They said that's not it. Still no clarity on what it will be. This was the Treasurer on that separate and important question. Yes, $64 billion is the headline, but some of that is reprioritisation, spending that money elsewhere. The Treasurer wouldn't be drawn on what is the actual net saving in the budget.
4: Well, these are 64 billion reasons why this is an especially responsible budget. There will be more than the usual amount of savings, more than the usual amount of reform, in the face of more than the usual amount of global economic uncertainty.
5: It's all very well talking about reprioritisations if you're spending it anyway.
4: I understand.
5: What's the net saving?
4: There is a net save in the budget, and you'll hear all about it on Tuesday night. Matt.
6: I never believe this Treasurer when he says there's going to be savings. They're always made up. what we know is spending is growing twice as fast as the economy. We know the Reserve Bank governor has done something which is very rare for Reserve Bank governors, called out the government's spending. She's called it out.
3: Despite all this talk of responsible savings, Australia is still faced with a sea of debt and deficit. Have a look at the budget bottom line, the latest projections we had from MAIFO, so just before Christmas. You can see the deficits here around $36.8 billion for this financial year. The Treasurer promising today, though, that all of these numbers you can see on your screen will improve when we get the numbers on Tuesday. By how much, we will wait and see. You can't end the cross without showing these pictures. Once again, the Treasurer up before dawn today, running in his shorts, as Kieran Gilbert kept pointing out today, running up to Parliament. It's become a bit of a tradition, this. The cameras are called out very early to watch the Treasurer run towards the building, do it a few times for the cameras. Oh.
0: Back and forth.
3: Yeah.
0: Yeah.
3: There's a pun in there somewhere, isn't there?
0: I just cast my mind back at preschool today. There was a kid with shorts and a T-shirt on, so he, you know. He needs a jumper. Okay, so here's what's interesting, though. You bring up that. What will the net savings over spending really be?
3: Yeah.
0: Will they include money spent off the books? Because that's still money in the economy. And if you have a structural, or if you have a deficit that's in the tens of billions, that says there's more money going into the economy. So even though we're going to hear responsible budget and things are better than they were, will it really be a true anti-inflationary budget? And those sort of parameters are the ones that the wonks will dive into. But they matter, right? Because that's as to whether there really is money heat getting taken out of the economy.
3: Yeah, Shane Oliver from AMP today on Sky saying that essentially we have to wait to see the numbers. The table of truth won't lie in the budget when it lays out the fiscal position that Australia is facing. There's always so much spin. We've been hearing a lot of it in the lead up to this budget. It will continue all the way.
0: And even the table of truth, it doesn't include off the books. So it's kind of the table of half truth now.
3: And that's been a huge growing amount of government spending, this pressure in funneling billions and billions of dollars in projects into off budget funding measures. It's curious, isn't it?
0: I'm sure you will dive in there in that lockup.
3: I'll see you there.
0: I'm not in, remember? Oh, yeah, don't let me in one day. It's okay, you don't have to if anyone's watching. The World Health Organization says five people have now tested positive for Hunter virus in an outbreak that spread on a cruise ship. Three more cases are suspected. So far, three people have died. Let's go live to our correspondent, Stash Butler. So, Stash, one of the patients appears to have been identified.
7: That's right, Tom. Sky News UK, our partners, have identified one man, Martin Anstey, who's thought to be a guide who was aboard the MV Hondius, the ship that's at the centre of this outbreak. He's one of five patients around the world who are being treated in hospitals in four countries, specifically the Netherlands, Germany, Switzerland and South Africa. But there's also understandable scrutiny on a number of people who are known to have disembarked the ship early. Now, the ship's operator says that's 30 people who left the South Atlantic island of St. Helena, people of 12 nationalities, including seven Brits, six Americans and three Dutch. They say that there were no Australians listed as departing at that point, however. Now, the UK and the US are among several countries who are known to be tracing people who left that ship early.
8: You've been briefed on the virus.
9: Yes, I have.
8: Can you tell us what you learned in these briefings?
9: Well, I think you're going to be told everything and you already have. It's very much, we hope, under control. There was the ship, and I think we're going to make a full report about it tomorrow. We have a lot of people, a lot of great people studying it. It should be fine. We hope.
8: Should Americans be concerned that it would spread?
9: I hope not. I hope not. We'll do the best we can.
0: So off the back of that, you know, if someone's thinking pandemic, the thing about Hunter virus, the most concerning thing, how deadly it is, actually means it's less likely to have become a pandemic and nowhere near as contagious that other viruses that have become so.
7: That's right. The World Health Organization has, on the whole, kind of played down the risk of this becoming something much, much more serious, like the pandemic we, of course, saw several years ago. They've said that this is the Andes virus of the hantavirus group. That's the only virus which is known to have spread through humans. It's normally spread through the feces and urine of rats. Now, there is no specific treatment for hantavirus. It can be deadly, but the World Health Organization is saying that it's typically only spread through humans through close and prolonged contact.
10: Given the incubation period of the Andes virus, which can be up to 6 weeks, it's possible that more cases may be reported. While this is a serious incident, WHO assesses the public health risk as low.
11: I want to be unequivocal here. This is not SARS-CoV-2. This is not the start of a COVID pandemic. This is an outbreak that we see on a ship. This is not the same situation we were in 6 years ago.
7: Now, MV Hondius, the ship at the centre of this outbreak, has now left Cape Verde, off of which it was moored for several days because authorities there did not let it let the people there disembark. It's en route to Spain's Canary Islands, where it's expected to anchor over the weekend. The 150 or so crew and passengers, who we understand have no symptoms, are expected then to be transferred to strict quarantine or to be flown home. Now, the ship's operator says four Australians are among the people on board. We've reached out to the Department of Foreign Affairs and Trade for comment on this issue, but we haven't had any response just yet, Tom.
0: Stash, thank you. When we come back, we'll have more on that by-election battle for Farrow, which has had some tension this week. Plus, we've got local elections going on in the UK, and they appear to be showing the rise of Reform UK and a big dip for Labour. Stay with us.
12: Sky News will be back after this short break.

0: Top stories we're following this hour. Two recently returned ISIS brides have faced court on slavery and terror offence charges. They'll return to a Sydney court on Monday for a bail hearing. Communications Minister Annika Wells has repaid $10,000 in travel expenses to the taxpayer for errors made. And the Coalition wants to restore trust with voters. Party leaders joining campaign efforts in the Farrah by-election. Sports Minister Annika Wells has been found to have breached expense rules four times, including on trips to the football and flights for her husband. At the end of a five-month inquiry, she's had to repay thousands in wrongful spending, but the Prime Minister is standing by her.
1: Anthony Albanese's well-travelled sports minister found to have overstepped on her spending.
2: She has done what the rules require.
1: But only after breaking them four times between 2022 and 2025, the Independent Parliamentary Expenses Authority ruling Annika Wells wrongly charged taxpayers more than $700 to fly her husband to the 2024 AFL Grand Final and for a hire car that she used to drive from Toowoomba to Sydney for the rugby league. Other breaches include $5,500 on travel for her swearing-in ceremony and $1,200 in flights for her husband to retrieve a sick child from Canberra. Tallied up with a 25% penalty, she's now repaid more than $10,000.
2: And it was appropriate that she pay back the money that has been done.
3: She broke the rules.
2: And she has paid back the money in accordance with the rules.
1: She says they were all honest mistakes and has apologised.
4: Well, if the Prime Minister had his way, we'd all move on and it never happened, but it took a long time to get here, of course.
1: Annika Wells did make this concession to Sky News in December.
5: How do you think this will be viewed by people?
6: Look, Andrew, I absolutely appreciate that people have a gut reaction to these figures. At the end of the day, I don't write these rules.
1: Rules the government tightened in the wake of the expenses scandal that also captured Attorney General Michelle Rowland. She repaid a similar amount for claiming business class flights to Perth for a family holiday.
7: This is taxpayers' money, so it needs to be used with great respect.
1: Especially ahead of a budget in desperate search of savings. Cameron Redden, Sky News, Canberra.
0: Polls have closed in the UK as millions vote in local government elections in England, Scotland and the UK. The results are expected to present a blow to Prime Minister Keir Starmer's leadership and a win to an emerging right-wing party, Reform UK. Representatives of all three major parties recognise there is a mood for change.
8: It has been tough. There has been frustration. And we will have to pick up pace and really hear the public and deliver for the public.
9: The duopoly that the two old parties have had on British politics, the Uni Party, the failed Tory Labour Uni Party, is going to be well and truly smashed today. And just as importantly, a big step to getting Keir Starmer out of number 10 Downing Street.
10: We know that in many parts of the country, it is a straight up fight between Reform UK and us Liberal Democrats. Unfortunately, I think it is time for the Prime Minister to go.
0: Joining me live now is former UK Labour advisor and political commentator James Matthewson. Thank you for your time. So quite a lot of the results have come in so far. The flavour appears to be the support for Reform UK is real. So they appear to be ahead in 227 of the results. Labour is having big losses. And at the moment, if this were replicated, I guess, we're putting this in a, you know, forward-thinking lens, that Reform would govern but probably need help to do so in a general election. Is that how things are looking to you right now?
11: Yeah, thanks for having me. Obviously, it's a difficult thing to map these local election results onto general election results, but it would be that way. If there was a general election tomorrow, I have no doubt that Reform UK would form a government of some kind. We would see Nigel Farage as a prime minister, which is a terrifying thought to progressives like me. But the problem is here that the left and that the Labour Party especially have dropped the ball, and that 86% so far is how much they're down in their councils and their councillors in England. Then, of course, later today, our time, it's about 6 a.m. at the moment, so about 5 p.m. today, we should have the results from Scotland and Wales in their parliamentary elections. Mm. And that's looking just as grim for the government. So it's going to be very difficult for Keir Starmer to make the case that he should stay on as prime minister.
0: And it's fascinating that last line you make there, because can you explain why the overlap in the UK is such a clear one around the sentiment of the country. In Australia, the council election can be far removed from a federal election, and certainly we don't have the coordinated result, but even if council elections were somehow happening, no one would say, well, the Prime Minister better quit. Why are they seen as quite a good guide?
11: Yeah, exactly. It's because they're seen as a barometer, right? It's a temperature taken exercise on the government of the day. And governments always struggle with local elections. Of course they do. That is the line you'll hear from Labour Party government officials today. But they've never struggled like this. It's clear that Keir Starmer's leadership is hugely unpopular. And there will be many people in the Labour Party today struggling to try and make the case for him to stay on long term. There are certain people supposedly in the government who have asked him to set out a timetable to leave to give reassurance to other people. But the biggest beneficiary of all of this chaos is Reform UK as an insurgent party. And we're seeing the results clearly reflect that.
0: Is there a chance there's an element for Reform UK that it's the dog that caught the car? They'll be in charge of these councils now. Perhaps there were some easy answers peddled, very good at highlighting issues, gripes, but solutions are harder. Is that going to be a watch for the next few months, or is that overblown?
11: Well, I don't know what I can and can't say between our cultural language differences here, but I bloody well hope so, is what I would say. Because at the end of the day, for progressives like me, I really want to see an end to Reform UK and their threat to democracy. We just saw them announce as a policy that they want to punish voters who don't vote for them by building refugee asylum seeker detention centres in those areas that don't elect Reform representatives. So that's not the kind of politics I want to see. But I do want to see the Labour Party, the left as a whole, get its act together, because it's our failing that has led to this rise.
0: All right. Well, it's a fascinating outcome. I'll let you go back to seeing the numbers come in, but as you've alluded to, it, so far it seems like every poll was accurate. It is going to be a big result for Reform UK. We'll see how that settles down in the future for Keir Starmer as well. James Mathewson, thank you. When we come back, a century of life on Earth. So David Attenborough marks his 100th birthday.
3: Sky News will be back after this short break.

0: One Nation is on the precipice of electoral history, firming as favourites to win Farrah. It's the federal seat that's been in coalition hands for 75 years. New South Wales political reporter Julia Bradley is in Albury ahead of this crucial by-election and explains why the victory would be so consequential.
1: It's a sea of orange in the electorate of Farrah, with One Nation expected to win its first ever lower house seat in federal parliament. The independent who is running, Michelle Millthorpe, is also using the orange colouring, hoping to build on her run from last time around. The minor party's candidate, David Farley, is in a last-minute bid for votes, as leader Pauline Hanson and Barnaby Joyce deliver a campaign boost in Albury.
2: It's cold today in Farrah, winter's arriving, but I can tell you what, the burning desire of change within the constituents is there. And I'm pretty sure comfortable saying that that will be exposed tomorrow evening of where the constituency of Farrah wants.
1: Tackling Farley's political history head-on, including revelations he previously tried to run for Labor and was supportive of the independents' last tilt at the seat.
3: David Farley has made a commitment to not only the people of Farrah but under the banner of One Nation, because he sees this party as the only one that truly has the determination, the policies and the guts to actually stand by the people here and fight for them.
1: Despite a public clash between a One Nation volunteer and a Liberal Party senator, coalition preferences could help the minor party over the line. Such a win could change the Australian political landscape as Senator Hanson debates a shift to the lower house.
4: You have an opportunity now to be at the forefront of the change in politics for Australia. You have the opportunity to say to Canberra, to say to Parliament, no, you're not doing a good enough job. We're not just going to accept what you've delivered.
1: The fracturing of the Liberal Party vote is boosting both One Nation and the Independent. Who are you going to be voting for?
5: David Farley. He's better for the economy. He knows what he's talking about. He's been the chief executive of Australian Agricultural Company.
1: Is there a candidate swaying you at this stage?
6: Probably Michelle Millthorpe, just I like the idea of something a little bit fresher for the area, and I like her thoughts on the new hospital as well.
7: Not One Nation. So that'd be about all I'll say.
1: And why is that?
7: Just not my vibe. I just don't agree with a lot of things they do.
1: Is there a way you're leaning?
8: Not Michelle Millthorpe.
1: So can I ask who you're voting for today?
9: Yeah, One Nation.
1: Why is that?
9: Need a change. Sick of the same.
1: On the eve of polling day, One Nation is running a very tightly controlled campaign, its leadership kicking two ABC News crews out of its press conference and whisking David Farley away shortly after it concluded.
0: Prime Minister Anthony Albanese has pledged an additional $3.8 billion in next week's budget for the suburban rail loop, but there is still a large funding shortfall for the

0: You'll see all of the details in our budget on Tuesday night. You'll see all of the money flow from Tuesday night in our budget.
1: But there is still a shortfall in the almost $35 billion project. State government saying it is still anticipating a third of the cost to be paid for by the federal government. Victoria already carries very high state debt levels, so critics argue the project worsens long-term financial pressure.
2: You've got a federal government cutting funding to productivity-enhancing projects, meanwhile tipping billions of dollars of taxpayers' money into the re-election of the Victorian Labor state government in November. It's an appalling dereliction of duty.
1: The Premier, though, adamant costs aren't blowing out and it will be delivered on time. The SRL East is the first stage of a planned 90-kilometre rail loop around Melbourne, with six new stations to be delivered in the initial section. Victoria's latest budget papers reveal nearly $7 billion has already been spent on the project before tunnelling has even started. The funding came just a day after the government announced it will withdraw funding for the 1,600-kilometre rail project after a review found projected costs had surged to $45 billion. The decision marks a major setback for the long-planned infrastructure project amid escalating budget pressures. State opposition leader Jess Wilson says a coalition government would pause and review the project if they are elected in November.
3: David Attenborough is celebrating his 100th birthday today. The veteran broadcaster and environmentalist has been the world's most authoritative voice on the natural world for decades. His documentaries have been watched by hundreds of millions of people, and he says he hoped to celebrate his birthday quietly.
4: I had rather thought that I would celebrate my 100th birthday quietly, but it seems that many of you have had other ideas. I've been completely overwhelmed by birthday greetings, from preschool groups to care home residents. I simply can't reply to each of you all separately, but I would like to thank you all most sincerely.
3: As a present, he's received a tiny parasitic wasp named after him, known as the Attenborough Culus Tau. It joins more than 50 animal species named after the icon. Time now for a look at the weather. Here's Sky News weather meteorologist Tamsin Green.
5: A chilly end to the week, particularly so across the southeast of the country, where we're continuing to see those blustery showers drive in there for both Hobart and Melbourne. It will be easing later on, with just one or two light showers there for Adelaide as well. Plenty of dry weather along the east coast. We're looking at Canberra and Sydney seeing dry weather, but it's feeling much chillier here thanks to the strength of that wind, which should be easing later on. Brisbane seeing a top of just 23 degrees, plenty of sunshine. Darwin climbing up to 33 degrees, but those southeasterly winds will be taking the edge off of that heat and humidity. Meanwhile, high pressure in the west will be delivering plenty of sunshine there for Perth with a top of 24 degrees. We've got all the latest for you, including just how your weekend is shaping up over on Channel 601.
3: When we come back, one of the so-called ISIS brides to return to Sydney has been refused bail. We'll have the latest.
6: Sky News will be back after this short break.

0: Sky News will be back after this short break. Live with Tom Connell, this is Afternoon Agenda.
1: Good to have your company in the program. These are our top stories. In breaking news, an ISIS bride arrested in Sydney has been refused bail and will remain behind bars. Coalition leaders descend on Albury in the final full day of campaigning for the Farah by-election where One Nation...
2: People want change. They see a great country being let down by poor governments.
1: Anthony Albanese defends his communications minister after she repaid $10,000 of travel expenses.
3: She has done what the rules require. Annika Wells is a very good minister.
1: Five hantavirus cases confirmed in a cruise ship outbreak. Well, in breaking news, one of the so-called ISIS brides has been refused bail. Aspen Bonfield joins us live from Melbourne Magistrates Court. Aspen, what is the latest there?
4: Tom, one of the ISIS brides who arrived at Sydney International Airport last night has been refused bail. She will remain behind bars at Silverwater Prison. Now, Janai Safar has been charged with two offences: entering or remaining in a declared terrorist area and being a member of a declared terrorist organisation. Her lawyers argued to a Sydney courtroom that it would be particularly traumatic for her to be separated from a boy. Now, Ms. Safar left Australia back in 2015 to join her husband in Syria. Here in Melbourne, 53-year-old grandmother Kausa Abbas and her 31-year-old child Zainab Ahmed, well, they're expected to apply for bail on Monday. The magistrate here at Melbourne Magistrates Court said they will have to prove exceptional circumstances to be released back into the community. The summary of the alleged offending is expected to take 90 minutes alone when that case is heard on Monday at 12 p.m. Those two ISIS brides are being represented by the same lawyer who defended convicted mushroom murderer Aaron Patterson. They were joined in the courtroom by about half a dozen supporters who did not stand when the magistrate entered the room and also did not remove their hats. Now, a fourth ISIS bride and eight children also touched down in Melbourne last night. They were greeted to a large crowd of journalists at the arrivals terminal. Take a listen to what unfolded last night.
5: Do you have any regrets?
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7: Why should we trust you?
5: Can you abide by Australia's anti-hate speech laws? Do you regret what you did?
8: Keep going, guys.
4: The Australian Federal Police has been investigating these women for quite some time. Last night at a press conference, they said they've been surveying these women since 2015, speaking to members of the Yazidi community in the Middle East. We've heard reactions from the Yazidi community here in Australia today. Take a listen.
9: The community is really concerned about the return of those ISIS brides and kids to Australia. They're really concerned about having this the mentality and ideology back. The crimes committed were against my community were, you know, heinous crimes from sexual slavery, from sexual harassment, abuse, torture, killing, mass destruction of religious sites.
4: There's also been plenty of political reactions. Prime Minister Anthony Albanese maintains he did not help these Australian citizens return home.
3: We provided no support for these people. They were not brought back. It is correct that the US government and others urged us to do so. We chose to make our own decisions as a sovereign state and not to provide them with any support because I have absolutely zero sympathy for these people.
10: Labor didn't just let them come back, they helped them come back. The truth of the matter is that they also assisted, through third parties, repatriation. There was a bill in front of the parliament where they could have prevented third party repatriation assistance. They didn't support that bill.
4: Now, if these cases do proceed to court, it'll be the first time any Australian citizen has been charged with these offences under domestic law. Tom?
1: Aspen, thank you. Well, the Coalition is attempting to rebuild trust with voters in the lead-up to the Farrah by-election. There is growing frustration with the major parties and signs of shifting support across the electorate. Reuben Spargo, our political reporter, joins me now. Reuben, the opposition leader out campaigning, the Coalition out in force so far today.
6: Yeah, Election Day is only hours away here in the seat of Farrah. Tom, the Coalition, as you know, is facing electoral upheaval as One Nation cuts into its conservative base and puts the opposition under growing strain. Both Angus Taylor and Nationals leader Matt Canavan have been in Albury in a bid to shore up support in this final push. The Prime Minister is capitalising on the growing pressure, portraying this contest as a test of Coalition leadership and unity. Angus Taylor was approached by a One Nation supporter at pre-poll this morning and was challenged over trust. Take a listen.
7: So I hope we can trust you, because you will get government. Well, but we need positive action to stop the problem, to build this country.
11: No, thanks, mate. Yeah, thank you.
6: The by-election was triggered over the resignation of former Liberal leader Susan Lee. This electorate has had only four federal members in its more than 75-year history, three Liberals, one Nationals. The Nationals candidate Brad Robertson cast his vote this morning, hoping to replicate the good fortunes of the party's former leader Tim Fischer. The Coalition is telling voters that only the Liberals and Nationals are capable of forming government. Take a listen.
10: There's no question that there has been some lost trust with the Liberal Party and the National Party here and across Australia in recent times. There's no doubt about that. There's a range of factors. One of them is that we had two breakups in the space of less than a year between the Liberal Party and the National Party. But I tell you what, we are the parties that can get rid of a rotten Labor government.
2: The number one takeaway is people want change. They see a great country being let down by poor governments, and they're very frustrated. I share those frustrations. I've felt those in the last few years. I've been sometimes critical of my own side, so I understand that. And win, lose or draw tomorrow, for me, it's been great to hear that feedback directly. That's why I'm here.
6: Both leaders are now trying to convince undecided voters the Coalition can withstand a growing challenge from One Nation and independent campaigns, which have reshaped this race for Farrah and could signal a broader shift across the country. Tom?
1: Reuben, thank you. Joining me live now in the studio, Australian Electoral Commissioner Jeff Pope. Good enough to give up some of his time as we head to federal elections are the big one, but I guess you get a little bit nervous before everyone. Bit of an incident with James Patterson and a One Nation volunteer. Is there more tension out in this by-election than some of the other contests we see?
12: Look, I don't think so. That seems to have been an isolated incident so far. So far, I was down in Albury on Monday. The mood was great outside the Albury pre-poll and the other places I visited. So far, we've actually been really pleased. That looks like it's an isolated incident. I haven't been aware of any other incidents today. Mm. No one wants to see those sorts of things occur, of course. But so far, that looks like it's isolated.
1: How are numbers looking overall? I know turnout is always a big thing for the AEC. Numbers are generally softer in a by-election. This is not a result that changes an election. It's obviously people going back to the polls a year later.
12: Yeah.
1: What's your outlook for the sort of turnout you're expecting?
12: Well, look, we're trying really hard to get as many people in Farrah to vote, and we want everyone to vote, of course. And I'd love to see a turnout over 90%. But as you say, in by-elections, that's highly, highly unusual. Normally, it's in the 80 percentile. And we'd love to see as high in the 80 percentile as we possibly can. So we've so far had about 40% of the electorate have voted as of last night. We'll have another strong day at the early voting centre today, early voting centres today. So hopefully, I'd love to see mid to high 80s.
1: You've been dealing with a bit of a tech strike. What's happened there and how have you been dealing with it?
12: Yeah, look, I saw the headline came out earlier today, and that was a bit disappointing because there's actually no issue there. DXC have been a long-term provider for us. They've given my IT people all of the assurance that I need that there's no issue. They've got contingency, they've got extra staff.
1: So there's a strike within the company, but you're saying the effect on the AEC in the election
12: nil.
1: Will be nothing.
12: That is absolutely our understanding and the assurance we've been given.
1: Okay. Does it make you think when that sort of thing pops up, that there'll always be pen, pencil, and voting paper? You'd never.
12: I
1: ask this a lot, but it's just something, you know, there's always a push and people always go, oh, when will we just hit it in a computer? You think that there's a real safety in, you know, ballot papers that if it all goes wrong, you pull out the box again and you count it.
12: There totally is. And I think, I don't think we'll see computers in my lifetime. I've got to say, I think there is a lot of safety and a lot of assurance and a lot of comfort in pen, pencil, texters and paper, whatever people want to fill them in with. I think that's our safer strategy forward. Mm.
1: Not to mention, you know, my job on the night. I don't want to just hit a button and have the result. That'd be boring.
12: No, exactly right. Exactly right.
1: Not that that's part of your remit. One of the questions asked the most as well is, what's the AEC going to do? How does it pick the final two? Is it going to get it wrong and then we wait till Monday? Can you talk us through what you will do in that decision-making process? I know you're not allowed to reveal it ahead of time. And what are the legislative restrictions there are around you making that call, you and your team making that call?
12: Yeah, look, firstly, we put a lot of effort into trying to get it right. I mean, we do a lot of thinking and a lot of scanning and a lot of reflection, and we rely on our internal experts to help us with that. So we hope we've got it right. We'll see how that plays out tomorrow night. If it's not right, then, you know, unfortunately, our election management system, which we are working hard to replace, is about 40 years old and it's not particularly agile and easily fixed. So
1: It's
12: getting updated
1: over the next couple of elections.
12: That's right, but it's not there yet. So we're stuck with the legacy system that we've got, which serves us well, but it's not agile. So we will need to work a bit outside of the system in terms of resetting the TCP or conducting potentially a three-candidate preferred count if it's really close to try and make a determination, and then we'll make the adjustments to the two-candidate preferred after that. So there'll be a bit of adjustment over the early stages of next week if that's the case, but we'll do everything we can to give as much visibility to the results.
1: And you look at published opinion polls. Is that one of your main markers to... Because if you just look at the last election, things would remain static forever. But you are allowed to look at what's out there, in terms of making that call.
12: There's a whole range of inputs. History is one input, but certainly, opinion polls and a whole range of other inputs are all sorts of things that we factor in. Mm.
1: So if the system's updated in the future, you have a candidate in the final two and they're on 10% primary with 20% counted, you'd be able to go, bang, here's your new 2CP in the system, and obviously tell the people counting, hey, we're doing a new 2CP. Is that the vision going forward?
12: That would be the ideal outcome for everybody involved, for us and also for you and for people watching telecasts and our results on polling night. But that's a high level of agility, and we'll see what our technical people can deliver in the coming years.
1: In the coming years, all right. Yeah. And for the next federal election, could it be easier in some of the seats where it's going to be so hard, and if all the information out there suggests three are just going to be really close in certain seats, could it actually be smarter to just start with a 3CP on the night rather than guess? Have you turned your mind as to whether that might be a quicker or smarter path to go about?
12: Yeah, they're the sort of things that we're thinking about because, as you know, it's becoming incredibly complex and the environment's getting more difficult to predict the TCP. So they're the sort of things that we're thinking our way through. And whether you do that holistically for the division or whether you do that actually for a sample of polling places from different parts of the division and a postal count, just to try and get a bit of a sense, we'll have to see where we land. There's a lot of modelling and a lot of thinking and a lot of planning that needs to go into that.
1: Would that mean sampling postal votes ahead of polls closing? What would that mean?
12: No, it'd be on the night after 6 p.m.
1: Okay.
12: So just like we do at the moment. You know, last federal election was the first time we counted postal votes on polling night. Generally, it's an activity for the following week.
1: Okay, so it would always have to be after?
12: Always after 6 p.m.
1: Yeah.
12: Always.
1: Okay.
12: Yeah. I don't see that changing anytime soon.
1: That makes sense. I'm getting wrapped in my ear. I'm probably getting a bit wonky, but you know, it's kind of my job, so no apologies. Appreciate your time. Good luck on the night. We'll talk over the weekend.
12: Good
1: Jeff
12: on you.
1: Pope.
12: Thanks very much.
1: Head of the AEC, thank you. And join us tomorrow, expert coverage of the seismic Farrah by-election, 6 p.m. We'll have all the latest as One Nation seeks to win its first ever lower house seat at an election, live from 6 p.m. When we come back, we'll have more on that by-election battle, plus vigils held across the country to remember Kumanjaya Little Baby, a week on from her alleged murder in Alice Springs. We'll be right back.
13: Sky News will be back after this short break.

0: Sports Minister Annika Wells has been found to have breached expense rules four times, including on trips to the football and flights for her husband. At the end of a five-month inquiry, she's had to repay thousands in wrongful spending. The Prime Minister, though, is standing by her.
1: Anthony Albanese's well-travelled sports minister found to have overstepped on her spending.
2: She has done what the rules require.
1: But only after breaking them four times between 2022 and 2025, the Independent Parliamentary Expenses Authority ruling Annika Wells wrongly charged taxpayers more than $700 to fly her husband to last year's AFL Grand Final and for a hire car that she used to drive from Toowoomba to Sydney for the Rugby League. Other breaches include $5,500 on travel for her swearing-in ceremony and $1,200 in flights for her husband to retrieve a sick child from Canberra. Tallied up with a 25% penalty, she's now repaid more than $10,000.
2: And it was appropriate that she pay back the money that has been done.
3: She broke the rules.
2: And she has paid back the money in accordance with the rules.
1: She says they were all honest mistakes and has apologised.
4: Well, if the Prime Minister had his way, we would all move on and it never happened, but it took a long time to get here, of course.
1: Annika Wells did make this concession to Sky News in December.
5: How do you think this will be viewed by people?
6: Look, Andrew, I absolutely appreciate that people have a gut reaction to these figures. At the end of the day, I don't write these rules.
1: Rules the government tightened in the wake of the expenses scandal that also captured Attorney General Michelle Rowland. She repaid a similar amount for claiming business class flights to Perth for a family holiday.
7: This is taxpayers' money, so it needs to be used with great respect.
1: Especially ahead of a budget in desperate search of savings. Cameron Redden, Sky News, Canberra.
0: Former Deputy Leader of the Liberal Party, Julie Bishop, has resigned from her role as Chancellor of the Australian National University. The term was scheduled to end in December, but she's now stepping down effective immediately. The former Foreign Affairs Minister had previously been resisting pressure to quit from staff and students. The university has been plagued with issues recently, including job cuts. The decision has been welcomed by the President of National Tertiary Education Union, who has released a statement saying Julie Bishop falling on her sword is long overdue and closes one of the darkest chapters we've seen at any Australian university. Staff have suffered enormously during her disastrous reign. ANU was the canary in the coal mine for the toxic governance crisis that infected our universities. Next week's federal budget will include another $15 billion in yet-to-be-revealed savings. The Treasurer argues it will be a responsible budget. The opposition leader claims Labor's figures can't be believed.
8: Up before dawn, the Treasurer hits the pavement to Parliament, on the lookout for ways to trim spending in the budget.
9: There will be more than the usual amount of savings, more than the usual amount of reform.
8: Alongside the Finance Minister to spruik a $64 billion savings package.
9: Well, these are 64 billion reasons why this is an especially responsible budget.
10: We have spent months working across government to find responsible savings.
8: The biggest cut so far, $35 billion from the National Disability Insurance Scheme, followed by cutbacks in defence and the Inland Rail project. But there's a mystery $15 billion worth of savings yet to be announced.
11: Do you count a tax increase as a save, as an improvement?
10: That's not included in that figure.
8: It's not clear how much of the $64 billion is actually being saved. Some is part of Labor's so-called reprioritisations.
12: It's all very well talking about reprioritisations if you're spending it anyway.
9: I understand.
12: What's the net saving?
9: There is a net save in the budget, and you'll hear all about it on Tuesday night.
13: I never believe this Treasurer when he says there's going to be savings. They're always made up.
14: The budget can be like a chamber of mirrors at a carnival. And so you can get very confused by those numbers. And at the end of the day, we won't know till we'll see the table of truth.
8: Australia is still facing a sea of red when it comes to debt and deficit. Despite all the talk of budget savings, a return to surplus appears out of reach. Instead, the Treasurer only willing to promise the state of the books will improve.
9: But in every year of the forward estimates, the bottom line will be stronger.
8: Trudy McIntosh, Sky News, Canberra.
0: Hundreds of people have attended vigils across the country to remember a five-year-old girl allegedly murdered in Alice Springs. Meanwhile, police have been praised for rescuing a woman in labour during the middle of violent riots in the town last week.
15: Lighting a candle in honour of a little girl lost.
3: At vigils across the country, hundreds of people turned out to pay their respects to Kumanjay Little Baby. It's just over a week since the five-year-old girl's body was found in the Todd Riverbed in Alice Springs. 47-year-old Jefferson Lewis has been charged with her murder and two other offences. Her death has shone a light on the living conditions in Alice Springs town camps and the Northern Territory's child protection system.
15: For me personally, I don't want to bury any more children in my family for the wrong reasons. I don't want to lose another woman to violence. That's what I want to stop, and that's what I've always wanted to stop. So we need to stop with the covering it up and deflecting from having the honest and painful conversations that need to be had.
3: Meanwhile, police have been praised for their actions during violent riots that erupted outside the Alice Springs Hospital on the night of Lewis's arrest. As the crowd threw projectiles and set vehicles on fire, officers rushed to rescue a woman who was in labour and unable to get into the hospital.
16: It's about having the ability to turn on and off. Like, so we've got police there defending infrastructure, trying to stop police cars being burnt to the ground, trying not to get injured whilst being attacked and assaulted, but then to be able to turn that off and run out and have that human element of recognising that somebody needed assistance and get them into the hospital, I think is just amazing. And we've got amazing cops doing amazing things across the territory every day.
3: The next day, with four of the town's five ambulances damaged in the riots, members of the Territory Response Group were called on again.
16: They heard a radio call that a father in Alice Springs was performing CPR on their three-week-old child. Our task force members proceeded there within minutes. One of the medics from task force took the child, realised that it was a blockage, got that child back breathing again, and waited with the child until the ambulance eventually turned up.
3: Police continue to investigate the riots and have already charged more than 30 people.
16: I think what we saw Thursday night, Matt, was the real definition of civil disorder.
3: But the Commissioner has no doubt the actions of his officers saved lives.
16: That's the type of impacts that can happen to police within a 24-hour period. And it's true that heroes really do walk among us.
3: Matt Cunningham, Sky News.
0: One Nation is on the precipice of electoral history, firming as favourites to win Farrer, a federal seat which has been in coalition hands for 75 years. New South Wales political reporter Julia Bradley is in Albury ahead of the crucial by-election and explains why the victory would be so consequential.
17: It's a sea of orange in the electorate of Farrer, with One Nation expected to win its first ever lower house seat in federal parliament. The independent who is running, Michelle Millthorpe, is also using the orange colouring, hoping to build on her run from last time around. The minor party's candidate, David Farley, is in a last-minute bid for votes, as leader Pauline Hanson and Barnaby Joyce deliver a campaign boost in Albury.
18: It's cold today in Farrer, winter's arriving, but I can tell you what, the burning desire of change within the constituencies there, and I'm pretty sure comfortable saying that that will be exposed tomorrow evening of where the constituency of Farrer wants.
17: Tackling Farley's political history head-on, including revelations he previously tried to run for Labor and was supportive of the independents' last tilt at the seat.
19: David Farley has made a commitment to not only the people of Farrer but under the banner of One Nation, because he sees this party as the only one that truly has the determination, the policies and the guts to actually stand by the people here and fight for them.
17: Despite a public clash between a One Nation volunteer and a Liberal Party senator, coalition preferences could help the minor party over the line. Such a win could change the Australian political landscape as Senator Hanson debates a shift to the lower house.
20: You have an opportunity now to be at the forefront of the change in politics for Australia. You have the opportunity to say to Canberra, to say to Parliament, no, you're not doing a good enough job. We're not just going to accept what you've delivered.
17: The fracturing of the Liberal Party vote is boosting both One Nation and the Independent. Who are you going to be voting for?
21: David Farley. He's better for the economy. He knows what he's talking about. He's been the chief executive of the Australian Agricultural Company.
17: Is there a candidate swaying you at this stage?
19: Probably Michelle Millthorpe, just I like the idea of something a little bit fresher for the area, and I like her thoughts on the new hospital as well.
22: Not One Nation.
2: So that'd be about all I'll say.
4: And why is that?
2: Just not my vibe. I just don't agree with a lot of things they do.
4: Is there a way you're leaning?
22: Not Michelle Millthorpe.
4: So can I ask who you're voting for today?
23: Yeah, One Nation.
4: Why is that?
23: Need a change. Sick of the same.
17: On the eve of polling day, One Nation is running a very tightly controlled campaign, its leadership kicking two ABC News crews out of its press conference and whisking David Farley away shortly after it concluded.
0: When we come back, more on a Hunter virus outbreak aboard a cruise ship. Reassurances, it's not a pandemic.
24: Sky News. We'll be back after this short break.

0: Top stories we're following this hour. Bail has been refused to the so-called ISIS bride who returned to Sydney. Communications Minister Annika Wells has repaid $10,000 in travel expenses for the taxpayer. And the Coalition wants to restore trust with voters. Party leaders have been joining campaign efforts in that Farah by-election. So-called ISIS bride Janai Safar was arrested in Sydney last night and has been refused bail and will remain behind bars. Crystal Wills live outside Downing Centre Court. So, Crystal, what were the reasons for refusing bail?
1: Well, Tom, the judge said the evidence did not amount to exceptional circumstances and therefore she remains behind bars. Janai Safar travelled from Syria to Australia. She landed in Sydney late last night, arrested straight away, taken to Mascot Police Station in a dramatic fashion, and then late last night transferred to Silverwater Jail, where she now remains. Now, today is her first bail hearing where she was refused bail, but we heard from her lawyers as well as Commonwealth prosecutors. Now, her lawyers made an application for bail, arguing that it would be, quote, extremely traumatic for her to be separated from a nine-year-old child. They also argued that she had an extremely strong family support. She was one of seven siblings and that her father had submitted an affidavit to court. Now, her barrister, Michael Ainsworth, said, quote, this young lady had truly lived in horrific conditions for many years and likely to suffer from PTSD and other psychological conditions. Now, the Commonwealth prosecutors who opposed bail argued the seriousness of the offence, that she had joined or allegedly joined a terrorist organisation. The Commonwealth prosecutors said the applicant intentionally left Australia in a premeditated fashion to join an organisation responsible for misery and destruction. Now, here's what we know about her. Janai Safar left Australia in 2015. She was 21 years old. She was a former nursing student and she had been there for a number of years. Now 32, she faces two charges. Last night, she was charged with entering or remaining in declared areas and being a member of a terrorist organisation. Both offences carry a maximum penalty of 10 years in prison and the case will return to court here at Downing Centre on July 15, Tom.
0: Crystal, thank you. The World Health Organization says five people have now tested positive for hantavirus in an outbreak that has been spread on a cruise. Three more cases are suspected and so far three people have died. Our correspondent Stash Butler filed this report.
2: Hospitals in four countries are treating people who are aboard the MV Hondius, the cruise ship at the centre of a deadly virus outbreak. The only patient purportedly identified is a British man, Martin Anstey, who served as a guide on the voyage. He and a Dutch crew member have been evacuated to the Netherlands for treatment. A third person was transferred to Germany, and two other passengers are being treated in South Africa and Switzerland. The World Health Organization says the disease is the Andes hantavirus, the only species of the virus able to spread through humans. Hantavirus has no specific treatment, but the World Health Organization says it needs close and prolonged contact to spread.
3: Given the incubation period of the Andes virus, which can be up to 6 weeks, it's possible that more cases may be reported. While this is a serious incident, WHO assesses the public health risk as low.
4: I want to be unequivocal here. This is not SARS-CoV-2. This is not the start of a COVID pandemic. This is an outbreak that we see on a ship, but this is not the same situation we were in 6 years ago.
2: The MV Hondius is now bound for the Canary Islands, where around 150 passengers and crew will enter strict quarantine or be flown home. The ship's operator says none have symptoms. The priority for governments now is tracing the 30 people believed to have disembarked early. That includes seven British, six US, and three Dutch citizens. No Australians were listed.
5: You've been briefed on the virus.
6: Yes, I have.
5: Can you tell us what you learned in these briefings?
6: Well, I think you're going to be told everything and you already have. It's very much, we hope, under control. There was the ship, and I think we're going to make a full report about it tomorrow. We have a lot of people, a lot of great people studying it. It should be fine. We hope.
5: Should everybody be concerned that it would spread?
6: I hope not. I hope not. We'll do the best we can.
2: The ship's operator says four Australians are still on board. Sky News has contacted the Department of Foreign Affairs and Trade for comment, but has received no response.
0: More on this, infectious diseases expert Dr. Paul Griffin, thank you for your time. We don't start with just not alarming people too much. So no indication this would be a pandemic. Is the primary reason for that, when we talk about a disease like this that has a high mortality rate and is not so contagious, it doesn't have the chance to become a pandemic?
7: Oh, look, absolutely. This is something that's actually really hard to transmit. Most of the cases occur with direct contact from rodent material. There's only this one type that we think might have some potential to be transmitted person to person, but that does require very close contact, intimate close contact. Not a new virus. It's been around since the late 70s. And the fact that it is more severe means people that are infected and exhibiting symptoms are likely to be unwell and in hospital and not moving around in the community. So this virus really doesn't have the potential to be the next pandemic.
0: And so if something like a Hunter virus or something else were to be a pandemic, it'd have to be, what, a very different strain, where in this case you'd have what we saw with COVID, a lot of asymptomatic carriers, and, yes, it could have a relatively high morbidity rate of 2-3%, which is very high for a pandemic, but way lower than its current one.
7: Exactly right. All the properties of this virus really tell us it doesn't have the potential to spread globally. It's very likely this outbreak will remain confined to this ship. There may be other cases because of the long incubation period from people that have already been exposed. But now that it's been identified and the appropriate measures have been instituted, it's very likely we won't see any cases outside of those directly related to people on that ship. So a very different virus, very different situation, and one we obviously have to pay close attention to, but not one that the rest of the world really needs to worry about, and certainly not here in Australia. We've never had a case here in Australia.
0: Do you reflect on, when these sorts of things happen, the human nature that we become alarmed or people will click on the exotic virus that has almost no chance of it killing them, but flu, people are pretty blasé about, for example?
7: Yeah, look, absolutely. I mean, I can see why people would draw parallels with what happened with COVID. And, you know, there is a lot of misinformation around about what's happening right now with hantavirus. But you're absolutely right. There's a lot of complacency about the flu. We're about to embark on flu season. We've got terribly low vaccination rates. And, you know, last year in our country, over 1,700 people died from the flu, yet we don't really do much to try and control that. So it's about a balance, I guess. We want people to pay attention so that we do readily contain these rarer, more significant outbreaks like we're talking about with hantavirus, but also remain focused on those common things that we're going to deal with each and every winter.
0: And the other common things, I'm interested where Australia is in, what position we're in right now with vaccination rates. They've dropped in some parts of the world after COVID. Obviously, some concerns around some of the COVID vaccines, particularly early on. And for certain age groups, it was clear by the end, even with a very small risk for a vaccine, it wasn't worth some people actually getting a vaccine. But what has that done to rates, you know, crucial ones that, again, nobody thinks of? Measles, mumps, rubella, some of the childhood things we thought were basically gone. Have we seen much of a drop-off? Are campaigns needed? What do you think?
7: Yeah, absolutely. Australia traditionally did exceptionally well with childhood vaccination, but those rates have declined steadily over recent years, probably for a large number of factors. COVID had an impact, but there's probably other factors at play. And the unfortunate reality is a small decline in things like measles vaccination can have a big impact on the immunity of the population. And we are seeing cases return, low numbers so far, but we certainly don't want to get back to widespread endemic transmission. That's unlikely, but certainly if we don't do more with our vaccination rate, it's going to be a bigger problem. So we do need to maintain the focus on those traditional childhood vaccines and also influenza vaccines, particularly right now.
0: Mm. Is it almost the success of previous campaigns mean that a whole generation don't remember the horrific nature of children and babies getting some of these diseases?
7: Absolutely. It's a recognised paradox that if you do really well with a vaccination program, you control the disease so well, people start to question why you need to do anything about it. And, you know, diphtheria is an example of that as well. It's something that we don't really see, but we've recently seen an increase in cases in a few states. So we need to educate people about the importance of these vaccines. Even when the case numbers get exceptionally low because we've done well, we need to maintain that level of protection so we don't turn that around.
0: Paul Griffin, always appreciate your time today. Thank you. Well, Prime Minister Anthony Albanese has pledged an additional $3.8 billion in next week's budget for the suburban rail loop. There's still a large funding shortfall, though, for the project. State political reporter Georgie Dickerson has the details from Melbourne.
8: A total of $6 billion has been committed by the Albanese government for the first phase of SRL East. This is the second major investment by the Prime Minister, who committed just over $2 billion at the 2022 election. Those funds were only released for the project in 2025. The Prime Minister is not revealing exactly when the funds will flow to the project.
9: We already have $2.2 billion that's flowed into this project that has assisted with the early works that we're seeing here. You'll see all of the details in our budget on Tuesday night. You'll see all of the money flow from Tuesday night in our budget.
8: But there is still a shortfall in the almost $35 billion project. State government saying it is still anticipating a third of the cost to be paid for by the federal government. Victoria already carries very high state debt levels, so critics argue the project worsens long-term financial pressure.
10: You've got a federal government cutting funding to productivity-enhancing projects, meanwhile tipping billions of dollars of taxpayers' money into the re-election of the Victorian Labor state government in November. It's an appalling dereliction of duty.
8: The Premier, though, adamant costs aren't blowing out and it will be delivered on time. The SRL East is the first stage of a planned 90-kilometre rail loop around Melbourne, with six new stations to be delivered in the initial section. Victoria's latest budget papers reveal nearly $7 billion has already been spent on the project before tunnelling has even started. The funding came just a day after the government announced it will withdraw funding for the 1,600-kilometre rail project after a review found projected costs had surged to $45 billion. The decision marks a major setback for the long-planned infrastructure project amid escalating budget pressures. State opposition leader Jess Wilson says a coalition government would pause and review the project if they are elected in November.
0: When we come back, with the latest in sport, plus why Australian farmers are concerned about worsening drought.
11: Sky News will be back after this short break.

0: Let's get the latest in sport. Broncos veteran Ben Hunt will play against Manly this weekend in an early return from a knee injury. The Sea Eagles weren't as lucky, though, with Jamal Fogarty ruled out for the second week in a row.
1: Ben Hunt is back, but is it too early?
2: I can understand those thoughts, but Hunty's ready to go and he's busted to play footy, so it's good to have him back.
1: Brisbane's 36-year-old half returning a week early from a knee injury to replace a concussed Adam Reynolds. He'll start alongside Ezra Mamm while Tom Duffy slides back to the bench.
2: He's ready to go, he's trained well, and to have a player like Benny to come back in is perfect timing for us, obviously with Reno going through his situation. But in saying that, though, Tom's been doing a great job for us.
1: Winger Josiah Carapani has also passed a fitness test on his ankle and will take on Manly.
2: He's been playing really well. The back five, they're working hard to help out our middles, and that's what the game's about now. And Josiah's been able to add a fair bit to that. You know, he's pretty experienced now with you think about some of the games we've been playing in, so it's good to have him out there.
1: No Ben Hunt like luck for Seagull star Jamal Fogarty.
3: He won't play. He was pretty close, but yeah, just we felt it was best for Jamal to give him another week.
1: The 32-year-old still battling a groin injury, giving young gun Joey Walsh another chance to impress coach Kieran Foran.
3: For a 19-year-old to come in and up against Penrith especially and play the way in which he did, I thought just speaks volumes of the sort of character and player that Joey is. So don't want him to change anything.
1: Manly have 250 reasons to win for favourite son Jake Trbojevic. The 32-year-old, the seventh player to play 250 games for the club.
3: I honestly don't think I've ever seen a more passionate footballer in my time, let alone someone that's played particularly for this club. It's quite incredible, and you know, when you talk about what this club stands for, and what it means to play for this jersey and this community, Jake represents all of that. You know, this will be a performance that the boys will really want to go after for Jake.
1: Brisbane haven't beaten Manly at Four Pines Park since 2010. Josh Bristow, Fox Sports News.
0: Rory McIlroy has produced the most un-Rory-like round in his first event since winning the Masters. After a weather delay to start the Truist Championship, McIlroy proceeded to hit 17 straight pars. Finally made a birdie at the last hole, the ninth, much to his own relief. Tough life, isn't it, when 17 pars is no good? It was in stark contrast, though, to current leader Matt McCarty, who carded an 8-under par 63, which included his own birdie to finish the round. Might have come as a shock, though, to the group in front.
4: It was a hybrid required to make the journey. 243 yards, it plays the show just how good they are with any club in the bag.
5: So there's a group ahead, and it includes Ricky Fowler, who hasn't even concluded playing the hole, but McCarty doesn't matter. Just took aim, and he's going to feel a little sheepish about it.
0: He'll be right. Bit of golf etiquette. McCarty leads Sungjae Im by one shot. The Korean is one of 20 players yet to finish their opening round. Due to those weather delays, Minwoo Lee is the best placed Aussie at the moment at one over, nine shots back. Jason Day and Adam Scott struggling further behind at four and five over. Looks like England will appoint a foreigner as national cricket selector for the first time, and they're turning to an Aussie. The British press reporting that Marcus North is the preferred candidate after the final round of interviews. The Melbourne-born former West Australian and BBL batsman has revitalised Durham, the home county of England captain Ben Stokes. North played 24 times in a short 20-month career for Australia, scoring a ton on his test debut in South Africa. He also featured in seven Ashes tests. The next series is in England, of course, in 2027. Don't forget more live and breaking sport. Tune into Fox Sports News, that's Channel 500. Well, drought is affecting many farming regions in Australia with fears it will get much worse with El Nino. Sky News weather senior meteorologist explains a little known climate driver that could turn down the volume on El Nino's impacts.
6: Many parts of eastern and southern Australia are, of course, still in drought, or seeing their drought developing at the moment. And there are fears that the looming El Nino will make things worse. Looking at that, It's already starting to take shape. The telltale signs, these warmer than usual seas in the middle of the Pacific Ocean, already 0.4 of a degree above normal, but all we have to do is go beyond 0.8 of a degree, and that is very likely to take shape just in the next month or maybe two that we'll see that develop. And therefore, with El Niño developing, potentially a super El Niño, what does it mean for Australia? Well, of course, it is drier than usual winter-spring rainfall, especially in these yellow and red shaded areas across the country, which obviously includes the Murray-Darling, from southern inland Queensland through New South Wales to northern Victoria and across to eastern SA. Those areas are historically some of the hardest hit by El Niño events. However, a little-known climate driver could limit its impacts somewhat. This is the interdecadal Pacific Oscillation. Essentially, it lasts multiple

0: regions. And essentially, it's the auntie and uncle for La Niña and El Niño. So La Niña, cooler than usual seas through the middle of the Pacific Ocean. But the auntie to La Niña is that there's also these warm regions to the southwest and the northwest of the Pacific Ocean, and it flips for the positive phase of the IPO. So right now, we're actually in a negative phase of the IPO, indicating that we typically have these cool waters in the eastern parts of the Pacific and warm waters to the southwest and the northwest. So we've been in it for about two decades or so now, and over the last 20 years, we've actually had 10 La Niña events, which enhance our rainfall. But we've also had three El Niño events. We're moving into one as we speak, of course. And you can see the latest sea surface temperatures. It's still very much warmer than usual, closer to Australia. And that may be our saving grace as we move into this El Niño event. Because let's have a look at the numbers. 90% of El Niños reduce the winter-spring rainfall for the Murray-Darling system. 8 out of the top 10 driest winter springs on record were El Niño related, but none of those involved the negative phase of the IPO as we are currently in. Therefore, the chances of one of the driest winter springs on record for the Murray-Darling is reduced because of that negative phase of the IPO. So yes, it's likely to be a drier than usual next couple of seasons, but it may not be as bad as some people fear.
1: Let's take a look at weather now across the country. Here's Sky News weather meteorologist Marina Newman.
2: Cold temperatures continue as we head into your Saturday, starting off with a frosty morning for many, plus the chance for rainfall picking back up across the east. Starting first with Brisbane, 25 degrees, 11 degrees waking up, but even cooler for the centre. Toowoomba, 5 degrees waking up on Saturday morning. Meanwhile, for Sydney siders, 22 as we head into the afternoon. Sunny and dry, but the chance for rainfall will pick back up further north. And ongoing showers across Melbourne, 16 degrees throughout our Saturday. Ongoing showers as we head into our Sunday. And across Adelaide, 19 degrees. Few showers still underway, very quick and light, but we'll hang around as we head into our Saturday. And across Perth, 24 degrees, sunny and dry conditions, making for at least a dry start to the week ahead. Meanwhile, temperatures across the center are staying extremely cold. Alice Springs, 1 degree waking up on Saturday morning, 19 into the afternoon, and even across the center of Queensland as well as New South Wales, feeling that chill as wind continues to pump in from the south.
1: When we come back, we'll have the latest on the so-called ISIS brides who are facing serious charges after returning to Australia, including enslavement charges.
3: Sky News will be back after this short break.

0: Sky News will be back after this short break. 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
1: Good to have your company in the program. These are our top stories. An ISIS bride arrested in Sydney has now been refused bail. Two more women who returned to Melbourne are set to make applications for bail on Monday. Coalition party leaders arrive in Albury, facing up though to One Nation favourites to win the Farah by-election.
2: People want change. They see a great country being let down by poor governments.
1: Anthony Albanese defends his communications minister after she repays $10,000 of travel expenses.
3: She has done what the rules require. Annika Wells is a very good minister.
1: The Treasurer flags another $15 billion in budget savings, but we don't know where from as yet. So-called ISIS bride Janai Safer was arrested in Sydney last night and has been refused bail now and will remain behind bars. The ISIS brides who were arrested in Melbourne, meanwhile, will apply for bail on Monday after they were charged with slavery-related offences. We have full team coverage on this. Let's go first to Crystal Wu outside Downing Centre Court in Sydney. So, Crystal, what were the reasons for refusing bail?
4: Well, Tom, the judge today ruled that the evidence did not amount to exceptional circumstances. Now, she has been refused bail. She will remain at Silverwater Prison for the next few months until her next bail hearing. Janai Safar was arrested at Sydney Airport last night, taken to the police station and then Silverwater Prison, where she now remains. Now, she has been charged with a number of offences, including terrorism charges, but today was her first bail hearing, and her lawyers had made an application for bail citing a number of reasons. They said that she poses no threat to society. They also spoke about her family circumstances and that she had a huge support network in Sydney. She was one of seven siblings. They also said that she would suffer traumatically if she was separated from a nine-year-old child. Now, her barrister, Michael Ainsworth, said in court, quote, "This young lady had lived in truly horrific conditions for many years and is likely to suffer from PTSD and other psychological conditions." Now, the Commonwealth prosecutors noted the seriousness of the offence. Of course, they wanted bail to be refused. They noted that she faces a number of charges, including terrorism charges. And the prosecutors said, quote, "The applicant intentionally left Australia in a premeditated fashion to join an organisation responsible for misery and destruction." So Janai Safar left Australia in 2015. She was 21 years old. She was a former nursing student, and she had been in Syria for a number of years. Now, aged 32, she faces two charges. Last night, the AFP charged her with entering or remaining in declared areas and being a member of a terrorist organisation. Both offences carry a maximum penalty of 10 years in prison. And what we do know is that she will be remaining behind bars at Silverwater until her next court appearance here at Downing Centre on July 15. Tom.
1: Crystal, thank you. Let's go to Aspen Blomfield now outside Melbourne Magistrates Court. And Aspen, what took place during today's proceedings?
5: It was just a mention. Both of the so-called ISIS brides here in Melbourne are expected to make a formal bail application on Monday when they return to court. 53-year-old grandmother Kausa Abbas has been charged with four crimes against humanity. Offences they include enslavement, possess a slave, using a slave, and engaging in slave trading. It's alleged the grandmother travelled to Syria in 2014 and was complicit in the purchase of a female slave for $10,000. All four offences carry a maximum penalty of 25 years behind bars. Her daughter, 31-year-old Zainab Ahmed, has also been charged with two offences. They include enslavement and using a slave. It's alleged the woman travelled to Syria in 2014 with her family and knowingly kept a female slave in the home. Both of those offences also carry a maximum penalty of 25 years behind bars. Now, today during that mention, the prosecutor told the court that they will have to prove exceptional circumstances to be let back out into the community next week. The summary of the alleged offending is expected to take 90 minutes to read out loud alone. Both of those ISIS brides are being represented by the same lawyer who defended convicted triple mushroom murderer Aaron Patterson. We've heard from members of the Yazidi community today about their concern over these ISIS-linked women. Take a listen.
6: The community is really concerned about the return of those ISIS brides and kids to Australia. They're really concerned about having this the mentality and ideology back. The crimes committed were against my community were, you know, heinous crimes from sexual slavery, from sexual harassment, abuse, torture, killing, mass destruction of religious sites.
5: We've also had reactions from both the federal government and opposition today. Prime Minister Anthony Albanese maintains his government did not support these women on their return to Australia last night.
3: We provided no support for these people. They were not brought back. It is correct that the US government and others urged us to do so. We chose to make our own decisions as a sovereign state and not to provide them with any support. Because I have absolutely zero sympathy for these people.
7: Labor didn't just let them come back, they helped them come back. The truth of the matter is that they also assisted, through third parties, repatriation. There was a bill in front of the parliament where they could have prevented third party repatriation assistance. They didn't support that bill.
5: If these cases proceed to court, it'll be the first time that such charges have proceeded to court by Australian citizens under domestic law. Tom?
1: Aspen, thank you. Well, let's get more on this. Dr. Omar Mohammed from the George Washington University Program on Extremism. Thank you for your time. Obviously, we've got these pending legal charges, so wishing to talk to you on some of the generalities here. Very rare charges in Australia, slavery. But this was something common, wasn't it, during the height of ISIS? We saw this group enslave Yazidi people. Often the men were slaughtered and women and girls enslaved, even incredibly, you know, systematic market systems set up by ISIS to trade women and girls.
8: Thank you for having me. It's indeed always difficult to go back to this topic. It's indeed in August 2014, ISIS, or also known as the Islamic State, conducted a systematic enslavement and genocide against the Yazidi community in Sinjar and other areas, where its members were involved, whether they were women or men, were involved in enslaving Yazidi children and women, and also killing the men. And it's also been almost a decade now since that happened, where the Yazidis are still unable to completely get justice for what happened to them. So it's really important that the case is coming back to the surface. And whenever there is a situation where there is a repatriation of ISIS members, the question must always come back that, were they involved in the enslavement of the Yazidis as a crime against humanity? That question must be asked beside the other security questions as well.
1: Yeah, and so when you talk about security questions, it'll obviously be whatever happens with the women and they're facing these criminal charges. What about the children? Australian authorities will obviously attempt to de-radicalise them, but it's unimaginable for these kids, many of them spending their whole lives either in ISIS or in camps soon afterwards. That must be a very difficult and long job to try to, you know, completely change their perspective on life.
8: Absolutely. Well, let me be frank here. Those children had no they had no power in what was happening to them. Those who were responsible for keeping them in such conditions were their parents who decided to join ISIS. However, as those children have lived for many years now, since 2017, when the Islamic State, so-called Islamic State, collapsed, they were living in complicated conditions where, in many ways, were conditioned into a daily level of radicalization, which, and we have to be also realistic, when they go back home, it is a big security concern. They must go through reintegration programs. They must be offered psychological support. The children, women who were aware of what they were doing, that is another security risk, because we are unable to know when they return whether they still have the same intentions of espousing radical ideologies or not. There are many questions, but definitely the first question comes to mind is the question of security, and are we able to understand, or do we have enough tools to really deal with any potential threats they might pose in the future?
1: Imam Mohammed, appreciate your time today. As I said, just seeking to talk about this generally, given the fact they are set to go before the courts again. Thank you. Well, the coalition is attempting to rebuild trust with voters. It's in the lead up to this Farah by-election triggered by Susan Lee's resignation. There's growing frustration and signs of shifting support across the electorate. Our political reporter Ruben Spargo has the details.
9: Election day is only hours away here in the seat of Farah. The coalition is facing electoral upheaval as One Nation cuts into its conservative base and puts the opposition under growing strain. Liberal leader Angus Taylor and Nationals leader Matt Canavan are both in Albury for a final bid to shore up support ahead of the by-election. The Prime Minister is capitalising on the pressure, portraying the contest as a measure of the coalition's leadership and unity. Angus Taylor was approached by a One Nation volunteer at pre-polling this morning who challenged him over trust.
10: I hope we can trust you, because you will get government.
11: Well,
10: but we need positive action to stop the problem, to build this country.
11: No, thanks, mate.
9: The by-election was triggered by the resignation of former Liberal leader Susan Lee. Farah has had just four federal representatives in its more than 75-year history, three Liberals and one National. Nationals candidate Brad Robertson is hoping to replicate the success of former leader Tim Fischer. The coalition's leaders are using the visit to argue the Liberals and Nationals candidates remain the only parties capable of forming government.
12: There's no question that there has been some lost trust with the Liberal Party and the National Party here and across Australia in recent times. There's no doubt about that. You know, there's a range of factors. One of them is that we had two breakups in the space of less than a year between the Liberal Party and the National Party. But I tell you what, we are the parties that can get rid of a rotten Labor government.
2: Look, the number one takeaway is people want change. They see a great country being let down by poor governments, and they're very frustrated. I share those frustrations. I've felt those in the last few years. I've been sometimes critical of my own side, so I understand that. And win, lose or draw tomorrow, for me, it's been great to hear that feedback directly. That's why I'm here.
9: Both leaders are now trying to convince undecided voters the coalition can withstand a growing challenge from One Nation and independent campaigns, which have reshaped the race for Farah and could signal a broader shift across the country.
1: One Nation is on the precipice of electoral history. It's firming as the favourite to win Farah. It's been coalition for 75 years. New South Wales political reporter Julia Bradley is in Albury ahead of the by-election and explains why victory for One Nation would be so consequential.
4: It's a sea of orange in the electorate of Farah, with One Nation expected to win its first ever lower house seat in federal parliament. The independent who is running, Michelle Millthorpe, is also using the orange colouring, hoping to build on her run from last time around. The minor party's candidate, David Farley, is in a last-minute bid for votes, as leader Pauline Hanson and Barnaby Joyce deliver a campaign boost in Albury.
13: It's cold today in Farah. Winter's arriving. But I can tell you what, the burning desire of change within the constituents is there. And I'm pretty sure comfortable saying that will be exposed tomorrow evening of where the constituency of Farah wants.
4: Tackling Farley's political history head-on, including revelations he previously tried to run for Labor and was supportive of the independents' last tilt at the seat.
14: David Farley
11: has made a commitment to not only the people of Farah, but under the banner of One Nation, because he sees this party as the only one that truly has the determination, the policies and the guts to actually stand by the people here and fight for them.
14: Despite a public clash between a One Nation volunteer and a Liberal Party senator, coalition preferences could help the minor party over the line. Such a win could change the Australian political landscape as Senator Hanson debates a shift to the lower house.
15: You have an opportunity now to be at the forefront of the change in politics for Australia. You have the opportunity to say to Canberra, to say to Parliament, no, you're not doing a good enough job. We're not just going to accept what you've delivered.
14: The fracturing of the Liberal Party vote is boosting both One Nation and the Independent. Who are you going to be voting for?
16: David Farley. He's better for the economy. He knows what he's talking about. He's been the chief executive of the Australian Agricultural Company.
14: Is there a candidate swaying you at this stage?
17: Probably Michelle Millthorpe, just I like the idea of something a little bit fresher for the area, and I like her thoughts on the new hospital as well.
18: Not One Nation. So that'd be about all I'll say.
14: And why is that?
18: Just not my vibe. I just don't agree with a lot of things they do.
14: Is there a way you're leaning?
19: Not Michelle Millthorpe.
14: So can I ask who you're voting for today?
20: Yeah, One Nation.
14: Why is that?
20: Need a change. Sick of the same.
14: On the eve of polling day, One Nation is running a very tightly controlled campaign, its leadership kicking two ABC News crews out of its press conference and whisking David Farley away shortly after it concluded.
1: Not long to go now. What is it? 26 hours until we'll get our coverage underway. Farah decides, can One Nation win that seat? The independent Michelle Millthorpe expected to be in the final two as well. All the results. Reaction from 6 p.m. When we come back, the Treasurer is promising major saving in Tuesday's budget, but is the space sector going to miss out?
0: Sky News will be back after this short break.

0: Sky News will be back after this short break.
1: Next week's federal budget will include another $15 billion in yet-to-be-revealed savings. The Treasurer is arguing it will be a responsible budget. The opposition leader not convinced.
2: Up before dawn, the Treasurer hits the pavement to Parliament, on the lookout for ways to trim spending in the budget.
3: There will be more than the usual amount of savings, more than the usual amount of reform.
2: Alongside the Finance Minister to spruik a $64 billion savings package.
3: Well, these are 64 billion reasons why this is an especially responsible budget.
4: We have spent months working across government to find responsible savings.
2: The biggest cut so far, $35 billion from the National Disability Insurance Scheme, followed by cutbacks in defence and the Inland Rail project. But there's a mystery $15 billion worth of savings yet to be announced.
5: Do you count a tax increase as a save, as an improvement?
4: That's not included in that figure.
2: It's not clear how much of the $64 billion is actually being saved. Some is part of Labor's so-called reprioritisations.
6: It's all very well talking about reprioritisations if you're spending it anyway.
3: I understand.
6: What's the net save?
3: There is a net save in the budget, and you'll hear all about it on Tuesday night.
7: I never believe this Treasurer when he says there's going to be savings. They're always made up.
8: The budget can be like a chamber of mirrors at a carnival. And so you can get very confused by those numbers. And at the end of the day, we won't know till we'll see the table of truth.
2: Australia is still facing a sea of red when it comes to debt and deficit. Despite all the talk of budget savings, a return to surplus appears out of reach. Instead, the Treasurer only willing to promise the state of the books will improve.
3: But in every year of the forward estimates, the bottom line will be stronger.
2: Trudy McIntosh, Sky News, Canberra.
1: Budget not far away. There's also fears Australia's space agency is about to take another funding hit. Joining me live is Dr. Brad Tucker, astrophysicist, cosmologist at ANU and dipping his toes again into politics. So is this feared, confirmed? What's happening here?
9: And why does it matter? This is kind of the reports of what's happened. And it's also based on what's happened in the current, or I guess last year's budget, where that was a 30% cut on the previous year's funding. And that it does seem to be everyone's being told that there's going to be another cut up to another 40% of that original one last year. So you're talking about 70%-ish, 60-70% over the 2 years.
1: And does that stop happening? What was going to happen that won't?
9: So look, it's not that you're going to necessarily lose people in an office, right? It's that the programs that get funding, which in a lot of the money the Australian Space Agency uses, is to fund development of R&D, right? So that if you're going to build a new sensor or camera or communication device, whatever the case may be, you want to be able to cover the cost of development and testing, show that it works, and then you go on and sell it primarily to the US and Europe. And Australia's been really good at that. In fact, there's a Canberra-based company that just got $70 million worth of overseas investments based on their initial technology, which was demonstrated on the Artemis II mission. So it does return a lot of money. You have to wait
1: $7 to $1 invested.
9: Yeah.
1: But it's the wait. So is this just a bit of short-termism and...
9: Yes, and that's the problem, right? It takes time for stuff to get into space, and right. You know, you're not going to get that 7-to-1 tomorrow. But the downside is if you cut it, then those people leave and you don't have people working on it, and it takes years to rebuild that capability.
1: All right, we'll see what's in there, but that's the fear, obviously,
9: yes.
1: And most of the speculation usually tends out to be pretty accurate. Astronomers have discovered 27 new planets that orbit two stars.
9: Yeah.
1: So the reference is Star Wars. I must admit, never seen a Star Wars movie, but I know it's popular.
9: Well,
1: so they released this on May the 4th.
9: Yeah, exactly. Yeah. This is why it came out.
1: And this
9: out.
1: Is a scene where he...
9: There's two sunsets, yes.
1: Yeah, on two different suns.
9: It's a planet called Tatooine.
1: Okay.
9: And to be fair, until Star
1: there
9: Wars...
1: There it is.
9: Yeah, yeah. You know, Star Wars, that was kind of the common view. And when that movie was made, and really even until about 10 years ago, we never actually had seen a planet that went around two stars.
1: So now it's known there are 27 out of the 6,000 we've seen.
9: Well, it's actually 6,000 more. They found 27 in like
1: a
9: batch. Yeah, it's turning out to be actually decently common, and right. That's actually the surprise. That's kind of, in a good way, good for us. And when we think about what's out there, most stars actually are 2 and 3 stars. Our sun's actually quite unique. So if you're going to see that planets are existing quite commonly around those, that means the common types of stars are hosting planets as well.
1: Okay. And so I would think with two, what, a couple of questions on this.
9: It's an interesting world.
1: Does it orbit sort of, does it do sort of two orbits almost? Like once it goes, once it's closer to one of the suns over the year, would it sort of shift tack and then gets pulled into the other one?
9: So it kind of depends on where the two stars are situated. Usually the stars are fairly close and you kind of do a big oval on the outside.
1: Right.
9: So you're not kind of doing like a figure eight.
1: Yeah.
9: We do think there are planets that may do that. You're more doing this very elongated orbit. Okay. So like sometimes you're closer to one star, sometimes you're closer
1: to
9: both.
1: But not by much.
9: But not by much.
1: No. So the other one is two suns. Do they get into their own orbit and explode eventually?
9: Well, eventually over time they will die and they will affect each other. But
1: they don't get sucked.
9: If you have a planet that's been created, they're in a fairly stationary or stable orbit, and therefore it's clearly fine enough to not only develop a planet, but obviously have it survive for quite a while.
1: All right, and so you were saying that it's less common to have one star overall.
9: So once
1: upon a time we thought this was just mythical on Star Wars,
9: and now it appears to be quite a normal thing. And I think that's just how cool the world and space is changing.
1: All right, Brad Tucker, always good to get your time. We won't have you on our budget night coverage, but we'll wrap things up next week.
9: That's right.
1: See what's been revealed. But Tuesday we'll have our big budget night coverage. All the winners and losers, the full lineup of heavy-hitting commentators, what this all means for you, for the politics of it all, for your bank balance as well. Live from Parliament House. Tune in, 7:30 on Tuesday. Sports Minister Annika Wells has been found to have breached expense rules 4 times, including on trips to the football and flights for her husband. At the end of a 5-month inquiry, she's had to repay thousands in wrongful spending, but the Prime Minister is standing by her.
10: Anthony Albanese's well-travelled sports minister found to have overstepped on her spending.
11: She has done what the rules require,
10: but only after breaking them 4 times between 2022 and 2025, the Independent Parliamentary Expenses Authority ruling Annika Wells wrongly charged taxpayers more than $700 to fly her husband to last year's AFL Grand Final and for a hire car that she used to drive from Toowoomba to Sydney for the Rugby League. Other breaches include $5,500 on travel for her swearing-in ceremony and $1,200 in flights for her husband to retrieve a sick child from Canberra. Tallied up with a 25% penalty, she's now repaid more than $10,000.
11: And it was appropriate that she pay back the money that has been done.
12: She broke the rules.
11: And she has paid back the money in accordance with the rules.
10: She says they were all honest mistakes and has apologised.
13: Well, if the Prime Minister had his way, we'd all move on and it never happened, but it took a long time to get here, of course.
10: Annika Wells did make this concession to Sky News in December.
14: How do you think this will be viewed by people?
15: Look, Andrew, I absolutely appreciate that people have a gut reaction to these figures. At the end of the day, I don't write these rules.
10: Rules the government tightened in the wake of the expenses scandal that also captured Attorney General Michelle Rowland. She repaid a similar amount for claiming business class flights to Perth for a family holiday.
7: This is taxpayers' money, so it needs to be used with great respect.
10: Especially ahead of a budget in desperate search of savings. Cameron Redden, Sky News, Canberra.
1: Time for a look now at the weather here. Sky News weather meteorologist Marina Newman.
16: Another chilly start to the day ahead for Saturday. Temperatures 1 degree waking up in Alice Springs, 0 in Canberra, 12 waking up in Sydney. But by the afternoon, looking at dry conditions and a high of 22 in Sydney, 24 in the Gold Coast, 25 in Brisbane, but rainfall moving back into the tropical north, starting for a wet weekend and a wet week ahead.
1: That's it for Afternoon Agenda. Thanks very much for your company. Stay with us. It's time for Business Now.
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18: 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I'm Ingrid Willinge. Coming up on the program, and Macquarie Group beats expectations with its second biggest annual profit ever, worth $4.85 billion. We'll dig into the detail, plus wrap up the rest of the bank reporting season with Omkar Joshi from Opal Capital Management. Plus, a budget just days away in a tough economic climate of higher cost of living, hotter inflation, and now a rise in interest rates after the RBA hiked this week. We'll speak with Deanna Messina, Deputy Chief Economist at AMP, for her view. And it's Property Friday again. We'll take a look at the auction market and some luxe listings, including a property in the Mornington Peninsula in Victoria. That's all coming up on today's program. Now let's take a look at some other stories you should know about. And News Corp, owner of Sky News, has posted a rise in its third quarter revenue. Total revenue was up 9% to $2.2 billion, with total segment earnings at $343 million, an 18% increase. The result was helped by strong returns in digital real estate and the growth of Dow Jones and book publishing. Dow Jones saw revenues up 8% to $619 million, and segment EBITDA lifted 11%. News Corp Chief Robert Thompson says the company is heading for another year of record profitability. Meantime, REA Group, which is majority owned by News Corp, saw revenue rise 6% to almost $400 million in the March quarter, a slight miss on expectation. But it did also lower its cost growth guidance for the full year, which was the key positive in that result. And taking a look at shares in both those stocks, and News Corp up 2.6% at the end of the session, and REA Group up 1.4%, some of the only top movers of the day today. And Westpac this afternoon has pushed back its timing of the next RBA rate hike, delaying its call from June and August to August and September. Now, it comes as Chief Economist Lucy Ellis says she still sees two more rate hikes, but thinks the RBA will pause in June. Now, the market agrees. It's currently pricing in almost no chance of a June hike now after the conference by RBA Governor this week. But onwards from that, still two hikes are expected for the year. Let's get across today's market moves now, head straight to the boards, because it was a huge day for markets today. Unfortunately, the 2 days of gains we've just had were short-lived because we wiped that out with a vengeance today. In fact, it's been an absolute shocker. Shares diving about 1.5%. That's the biggest one-day fall in almost 2 months. It comes as peace talks seem to be obliterated for the moment. More clashes between the US and Iran overnight, sending oil prices higher yet again. Taking a look at some of the best performers today, and it was few and far between for top performers given the falls on the market, but Light & Wonder did outperform. It was the best on ground, up almost 12%. After losing steam post its mixed quarterly result yesterday, it seems to gain some of that ground back today. Block, another top performer after posting a solid first quarter profit overnight in the US of $2.91 billion, also upping its outlook on AI hopes. And Car Group, also stronger, could be on some momentum after REA Group, one of its peers, rallied off the back of numbers today. So Car Group up about 2.9%. On the flip side, some of the worst performers on the market today, WiseTech, it fell another 4.7% today. It's fallen about 55% this year alone. Westpac, it's sort of representative of the financials today, which is the worst performing sector. It's the laggard of the big four, down by about 4.8%, one of the worst performers. Ramsay, also weaker today, down by about 2.1% after its European hospital business Sante posted a net loss of around $45 million for the 9 months to March. Back in February, Ramsay said it would separate that business from its core unit, distributing a 53% stake to investors. All right, one of the big stories of the day is Macquarie, its full year results. Take a look at shares now, and they are down about 1.1% at the end of the session. Now, this comes despite the company posting its second biggest annual profit on record of $4.85 billion. That was a beat on market expectations. The company's biggest division, commodities and global markets business, did particularly well. It benefits from swings in the oil price, and it jumped 49% to earnings of $4.2 billion. Macquarie Capital, another big operating part of the business, climbed 43% to $1.5 billion. And for more on the result, I spoke with Opal Capital Management founder and chief investment officer, Omkar Joshi. Omkar Joshi, thanks so much for joining us on the program today. I want to start with some of the bank earnings because, of course, we've had these out-of-cycle bank results, which we always do, everyone but CBA. But let's start off with Macquarie because it was pretty solid results, you know, performance fees from asset management, but, of course, they really benefit from their commodities business as well, which obviously benefits from the oil swings. Can you talk us through what you noticed about the Macquarie numbers?
12: So it's quite a strong set of numbers from Macquarie today. It does imply there's a little bit of upside to consensus earnings for this year as well, and for next year rather. Ultimately, the main thing that's weighing on shares today is the fact that they have paused the buyback and pulled back on DRP neutralisation. And ultimately, they're trying to hold capital within the business the dividend did actually disappoint a little bit. But ultimately, that actually makes a lot of sense if you've got good opportunities to deploy the capital within the business. And ultimately, in the commodities business, they are making a lot of money at the moment. They're making the most of the environment. So it actually makes a lot of sense to withhold the capital. But given the stock's obviously had a strong run, that is weighing a little bit on the share price today.
18: Yeah, it's funny as well. I think one of the analysts in the earnings call said, never waste a crisis. Macquarie never wastes a crisis. And they've had a history of this, of really taking opportunistic views when prices are down and there's perhaps some price dislocation. Would investors like to see this, do you think?
12: I think it is ultimately a positive. The fact that they are retaining capital to deploy within the business where they can make better money than necessarily buying back shares. So I think ultimately it's a positive, even though today the shares are down a little bit.
18: All right, let's get an idea of what you make of the other big banks that have reported. Obviously, as I said, CBA is out of cycle, but Westpac, NAB and ANZ have all come out with numbers. And I think all in all, they seem pretty resilient. What's your take from a high level?
12: So I think the actual results were pretty resilient. The real surprise or the real thing to watch in this set of results was the fact that they are topping up their bad debt provisions and expecting potentially a worse economic cycle coming through. And that really is the main news that came out of the results, in that they are talking to potential headwinds from what's happening in the Middle East. Ultimately, fuel is a major issue, and that is flowing through in terms of the price rather than necessarily availability. It's more the price as it flows through and how those dynamics play out when they think about their loan books.
18: It's interesting because, you know, in a rising rates environment, often banks do particularly well. In these circumstances, though, the quite unique, I guess, the situation we're heading into over the next 6 to 12 months, what do you make of that with the banks?
12: So obviously rising rates does actually give them a bit of flexibility in that they do actually have a scenario where they can reprice the mortgages and actually withhold a little bit on the deposits. They did actually do this quite successfully through the COVID period when we had the last set of sharp rate increases. And so margins did expand. This time around, it's possible they do something similar to actually offset some of the bad debt pain that may or may not come through. So ultimately rising rates is not necessarily a bad thing for banks in that they do get a bit more flexibility on their margin. Ultimately, they don't talk a lot about what they do on the deposit side, and that's really where the flex comes from. The flip side of that is rising rates ultimately does flow into potentially bad debts. So a lot of mortgages have a lot of equity built up already, so it's not going to be a major issue just yet, but it really comes down to how does the economy fare, how impactful are these rate hikes, and really what happens with petrol price and how that flows through the economy. So there is a potential risk that bad debts do start to increase, but there is also a fair bit of buffers and safety built into the environment at the moment.
18: Yeah, net interest margins looked relatively steady as a generalisation. But is there a top pick that you have for the big four, like excluding Macquarie out of that, just the big four banks? Is there a top pick?
12: I think ANZ is probably doing the best job at the moment in that they are focused on the costs, and ultimately revenues will be driven by what happens in the environment, both in terms of credit growth and margins. And so really cost is the one lever that is very much in your hands. And so ANZ is definitely doing a good job in terms of focusing on that. The trade-off of that, and we did see a little bit in the result, is at some point just pulling down costs does start to affect your revenue growth as well. So it's a fine balance, but ultimately cost growth or cost reduction is really the main thing that they can control in their hands.
18: A lot of investors are just wondering, though, how to invest more broadly in this environment. And this is sort of across any stock or sector. Obviously, there's so much uncertainty. No one really knows how this war is going to play out, what's next, you know, for inflation, because that's going to depend on the war. How do you invest in this environment? Is it about sort of sitting back and being passive, or should we be more nimble?
12: I think it's probably saying there's two aspects to it. One is you probably want to be a bit more nimble in this environment because things are changing so quickly. And it reminds me a little bit of that COVID lockdown environment where you were locking down, you were opening up, everything was changing, the world was changing quite rapidly, very, very quickly. So it's a little bit similar to that, different in many ways, but similar in many ways as well. The flip side is you probably have to take a very long-term view and effectively look through all of the problems that we're having. So you almost have to be very nimble or very passive, and that's kind of the way I'm thinking about the way to see this through.
18: Are there any sectors you like in particular in this environment?
12: So I think the main sectors that I mean, rather than being sector specific, I think you do need to be a little bit stock specific in this environment, in that it is changing quite a bit and it's very hard to really take long-term views as such, unless you take an extremely long-term view. Ultimately, energy sector will do well, especially the refiners. Having said all of that, if you do get the Strait of Hormuz opening up, the blockade finishing, that will start to normalise pretty quickly. But there's a lot of damage that's already been done over the last few months, and that'll take some time to normalise. So that is a sector where their earnings will continue to be resilient, maybe not as strong as what they are right now, but they'll still be strong over the next 12 months. So that's one space. But I think it's really important to be aware of whichever company or sector you're looking at is just how much of an impact is this fuel impost and other inputs that come into it, be it resins, plastics, even for the miners, sulfuric acid, et cetera. There's a number of things that do get affected by what's going on. And the longer it drags on, ultimately, it is more of an exponential impact. It's not a linear impact. And we are into the third month now. So it does become more and more of a problem for companies to manage. And that really does weigh onto the broader economy as well.
18: Yeah, certainly a unique set of circumstances. Omkar, really appreciate your time. Thanks so much for joining us on the program today.
12: Thanks, Ingrid.
18: Time for a quick break. Coming up, we'll look into what the RBA's commentary this week means for the economy over the next 6 months and why the board says Australians will be poorer. That's coming up next.
19: Sky News will be back after this short break.

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1: Welcome back to the show. Well, we are just days away from the federal budget, and it comes at a fraught time for the local economy. Already dealing with a war in Iran, oil price rises and high inflation, we now have a third consecutive rate hike to contend with from the RBA. And although most agree the interest rate hike was necessary, it comes amid a backdrop of slowing growth and cost of living pressures. Well, for more, I spoke a short time ago to AMP Deputy Chief Economist Diana Musina and asked her if this was the hike that had to happen.
2: I mean, I guess it was. And I think the inflation figures that we had basically a week before the last, before the May decision confirmed that we needed to see the rate hike, because we've got true mean inflation in Australia that's running at 3.5%. The rest of the world is lower than that, and that's well above the RBA's 2.5% target. I think the risk from here is really that inflation remains quite high, because we know we already have these domestic inflation pressures which existed before the Middle East conflict. Now we've got all these add-ons from higher oil and all the flow through. We've got the state budgets spent, well, the state governments going a bit crazy and spending more than they probably should in this current environment. And of course, in the lead up to the federal budget, we may see some more cost of living relief.
1: Yeah, before we get into that, you know, the inflation's interesting, because even just looking at the statement of monetary policy that came out, the inflation forecasts were in some ways relatively optimistic, at least seeing inflation come completely back to normal within range by, you know, June next year. She said this was just simply because the RBA is using the Ford bread curve, which is assuming that the war finishes, I think, in about 2 weeks. What do you think when you look at inflation? I know it's so hard to say, because it's like, how long is a piece of string? It's all dependent on the war. But what's your view?
2: So the domestic areas that we're most concerned with is areas like rents and construction costs. Those still seem quite elevated. A lot of the other areas related to services, so things like medical and hospital services, personal care, childcare, you've got a few numbers up there, education. I mean, they all look to have mostly peaked. So that's good news. So there are definitely some pockets of problems, but a lot of the other services, I think, are going to look better. Plus now we're getting these additional tightening measures to the economy, 3 rate hikes. We've had the increase to petrol prices, which is effectively worth 1 rate hike. So that's going to slow demand in the economy. And the RBA's own GDP forecast showed that growth in the next 12 months is going to look pretty sub-average at like 1.3%. That's pretty poor for Australia. So we're getting this de facto tightening coming through the increase in rates, high petrol, and expectations of more rate hikes to come.
1: It's interesting, though, you know, just listening to Michelle Bullock at the press conference after, sort of got the impression that perhaps they were in a watch and wait mode now after these 3 rate hikes, seem to say, look, we think this will get the job done. Obviously, it's dependent on so many factors outside of their control. But is this the way you see it? Because it really is a balance, isn't it? It's that delicate balance between, you know, fighting high inflation and potentially sticky, not getting to that sticky inflation spot, and slower growth.
2: I was so surprised to hear her comment that they were not in wait and see mode, because that's exactly how I read their statement. And I think maybe she didn't want to say that they were in wait and see mode, because it would sort of exclude the need for a rate hike at the next meeting. And she still wants to give the RBA that optionality to do that if it needs to. So maybe that's why she avoided saying those words. But I mean, I sort of think that they are. We don't expect another rate hike at the next meeting. We do expect one later down the track, probably in August, because I do still think that the RBA like waiting for that quarterly trim mean inflation data, which we know the monthly figures are quite volatile on that trim mean measure. So they want to look through some of those components. And also just to see the wash up of what happens in relation to the flow through from high petrol prices. We're only really at the start of that process, and we're likely to see more pass through as the months go by. Or maybe we won't. I mean, hopefully we won't see too much more, but that's something that they need to watch for as well.
1: Yeah, Diana, it's these second round effects. And there was a lot of questions around this. You know, obviously we're seeing a lot of the first round effects. And as you mentioned, we're already seeing consumer and business sentiment, you know, take a hit. We're seeing housing slow down. More second round effects, are they to come? You know, we keep talking about this big lag. And you know, she said, Michelle Bullock said herself, you know, the next 6 months inflation will remain the same. The 3 rate hikes won't make a difference. What is your view on some of the second round effects and when they might hit?
2: So our view is actually quite similar to the RBA's now, in that we think the next 3 months we'll see more of this flow through. So to things like plastics, fertilizers, agriculture, food, transportation in general. And that should mean that inflation peaks in about June of this year. So another few months where it's a bit elevated. But basically after that, we think that there'll be demand destruction, to put it in economist terms, from the high rate hikes and high petrol prices. So we'll start to see some slowing from then. But even in that case, I mean, we're still looking at core inflation here remaining well above 2.5% for well over a year. And that's, I think, the ultimate crux of the story, that the board is just uncomfortable spending so long outside of the RBA's target, given that they've already missed the target for quite a while in the post-COVID period.
1: Did you get the impression that she was giving a bit of a warning shot to the government over the budget? I mean, we know monetary policy is really blunt. They can only do so much with interest rates. It is really up to the rest of, you know, the market or the other areas that can move to move, right, to fight inflation.
2: I mean, I don't know why the RBA just doesn't come out and say it. They should just say to the government, look, we don't need you to be spending this much right now. And they are the ones that I think can say it. You know, a lot of economists who are working for private institutions may not want to come out and be that explicit about the government, but I think the RBA has the independence to do that. So I'm not really sure why they don't. I mean, maybe she's trying to say it indirectly, but it would be great to see more of that. We need to see the state and the federal governments reduce some of their spending growth, because we know that it's just been too elevated in recent years, and that it's adding to inflation.
1: Well, without, you know, getting political, what have you made of so far what we've seen? We know there's always leaks before the budget. We know we're getting a budget next week. They've said it will be responsible. How do you think some of these things we've heard, particularly around housing, might impact spending or impact inflation going forward? What are you expecting?
2: Well, I thought the restraint around NDIS growth was a step in the right direction that makes sense for the social contract of the NDIS itself, but also for the sustainability of the budget. I was surprised to see that we may get, you know, $200 or $300 handouts from the government. I hope that doesn't come out of the budget. We just don't really need to see that right now. And what I was surprised with is some of the state numbers, though. The Western Australian government, I think, is going bonkers, spending too much. It was like $700 apparently on average for a household that has two children, according to some data this morning from the AFR. This is exactly what the Reserve Bank doesn't want to see. So I hope we see more reform and more savings out of the budget next week rather than frivolous spending.
1: Well, no doubt we'll be speaking with you after the budget as well. Deanna, appreciate your time. Thanks so much for joining us here on the program.
2: Thanks, Ingrid.
1: Time for a quick break. Coming up, we'll take a look at some of the most viewed properties of the week, including a luxury resort-style home in Wavell Heights, Queensland. That's next.
0: Sky News will be back after this short break.

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2: Welcome back. Let's take a look at the auction numbers for this week. And there will be 2,503 auctions across Australia. In New South Wales, there'll be 872. 761 of those will be in Sydney. Over in Victoria, there'll be 1,071 auctions, with about 1,046 in Melbourne. Queensland will hold 297, with 173 auctions in Brisbane. There'll be 119 auctions in Adelaide and 112 in Canberra. As for the most viewed properties this week, first up, let's take a look at New South Wales at 3 Dandenong Avenue in Carlingford. This is a four-bedroom house on 700 squares, perched with elevated views of the whole district. It's got a broad, sun-filled lounge area you can see there, and outside there's a large yard and an entertaining deck in close proximity to lots of quality schools. The price guide for this one is $1.4 million. Over now at 10 Menzies Road in Kangaroo Ground in Victoria is a huge expansive estate set on 16 hectares of, or acres I should say, of bushland. It's a home filled with character, billiards room opening to a heated pool, a spa and gardens. It's also for the horse enthusiasts. It's got an arena and stables. It's a mortgagee in possession with a guide of $3.45 million. Over to Queensland now at 20 Kentish Road, Keels Mountain, is a three-bedroom house surrounded by bushland, but also only 15 minutes to Maroochydore. Now, it's got timber floors, a freestanding fireplace, and also a timber deck outside. It's an affordable entry into the Sunshine Coast. And at 9 de Havilland Avenue, Hendon in South Australia, is a three-bedder with two bathrooms on about 750 squares. It's been renovated and extended with an indoor-outdoor seamless flow. It's got an easy-to-maintain outdoor area with a pool and outdoor barbecue. An added bonus to this one is a dual access and a huge garage. And over in the ACT at 61 Vanzetti Crescent in Canberra is a three-bedroom, large, single-level home. Its location, very convenient, right next to the, or right near the Canberra Village, surrounded by shopping, cafes and restaurants. It's a family-friendly home with a sprawling backyard and an entertaining terrace. It's got both a front and backyard to use as

0: well. And as for the top listing of the week, we're over at 30 Roderick Street in Wavell Heights in Queensland. Now, it's a perfectly put together six-bedroom luxury home. It's got a palatial master, plush carpets in all the bedrooms. It's got a media room, a chef's kitchen and a butler's pantry. On top of this, lots of little luxuries like marble benchtops, Bosch appliances, down lighting, ducted aircon. It's got it all outdoors, a fully fenced yard you can see there, beautiful in-ground pool, and a double garage, and it's for sale now. Time now for our Lux listing of the week, and it's at 5 Tarakan Street, Sorrento in Victoria. Now, this is a stunner, this one. It's a really stylish property with open living. You can see their big rooms. There's the gas fireplace right in the centre of the room, making it feel homely. It's got a contemporary kitchen with a walk-in pantry, indoor-outdoor boundary, seamlessly blurred. So to enjoy those balmy evenings outside of the swimming pool or the designer decking around it. Also important to note, the address is premium, putting beaches, shops, cafes and golf courses all within reach in the lovely Mornington Peninsula. The price guide for this one is $3.2 to $3.45 million. All right, that's all for today's program. Thanks for your company. Now it's time for the Bond Report.
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2: Hello and welcome to the program. I'm Jamie Rogers in the chair for Caleb Bond. Coming up tonight, ISIS brides and children return to Australia. Three women now face serious charges. What does this mean for our national security? And is the system ready? I'll cross to our reporter Aspen Blomfield on the ground outside Melbourne's Magistrates Court and Deakin University Global Islamic Politics Chair Professor Greg Barton. Capital gains tax is shaping as one of the biggest flashpoints in next week's budget. The government says it's about fairness, but critics warn it could discourage investment and wealth creation. Shadow Treasurer Tim Wilson joins me to discuss what this means for Australians trying to get ahead. And in the UK, Nigel Farage and Reform UK have picked up dozens of seats in the local elections as Labour are bleeding votes across the country. Brendan O'Neill joins me to unpack the results. Well, first for the latest on the ISIS brides, Aspen Blomfield joins us live from Melbourne Magistrates Court. And Aspen, thank you for joining me. What's the update on the ISIS brides who fronted court today?
3: Yeah, Jamie, there's been plenty of developments both in Sydney and Melbourne. The ISIS bride who was arrested at Sydney International Airport last night, well, she has been refused bail. 32-year-old Jafar Sanai, she is facing two charges, one of those relating to being a member of a declared terrorist organisation, the other for entering and remaining in a declared terrorist area. She left Australia back in 2015 to join her husband overseas. Her lawyers unsuccessfully argued that if she was to be remanded in custody, it would be particularly traumatic for a child. That request was ultimately denied. She will remain behind bars at Silverwater Prison as this case goes to trial. As for the two ISIS brides who were arrested at Melbourne International Airport last night, they are expected to apply for bail on Monday next week. 53-year-old grandmother Kausar Abbas, well, she faces four charges relating to the alleged enslavement of a Yazidi woman during her time over in Syria. Her 31-year-old daughter, Kainab Ahmed, is also facing two charges over slavery. We've heard plenty of reactions from Australia's Yazidi community today, including one who is on the program a short time earlier this afternoon.
4: The community is really concerned about the return of those ISIS brides and kids to Australia. They're really concerned about having this the mentality and ideology back. The crimes committed were against my community were, you know, heinous crimes from sexual slavery, from sexual harassment, abuse, torture, killing, mass destruction of religious sites.
2: Aspen, can you give us a bit of insight into what happened with the fourth woman who arrived last night?
3: Yeah, that fourth woman is Zara Ahmed. She is the sister of Zainab Ahmed, who is facing those two charges relating to slavery. She left through the arrivals exit like most of the other passengers on that Qatar Airways flight. She is not facing any charges, but Zara and those eight children accompanying her are expected to be monitored for the foreseeable future, both their movement and communication. Those children are likely to undergo some sort of community reintegration program.
2: And Aspen, just really quickly before I let you go, you were at Melbourne Airport last night when they all arrived. Just give us an insight into the chaos that unfolded there.
3: There was a lot of commotion at the arrivals terminal. The reporters, we were waiting for about 4 or 5 hours for these women to finally emerge from that exit. There were about a dozen men wearing black suits who were waiting to escort them from the arrivals exit to a white unmarked van in the pickup zone. There was lots of commotion between those men and the reporters, some verbal and physical altercations as well. I know one of my colleagues was elbowed at one point, and there were quite misogynistic remarks made towards some of those female journalists as well.
2: Well, Aspen, thank you for all your coverage, and no doubt we'll be speaking to you again very soon. Well, on Tuesday, Jim Chalmers hands down a federal budget, and if the leaks hold true, and they usually do, Australians who have worked, saved and invested to get ahead are about to be told they've been a little too successful. Capital gains tax reform and negative gearing, but let's call it what it is, a fundamental shift in how this country treats aspiration. Right now, the 50% CGT discount is worth around $22 billion a year. That's the number the Treasurer has been circling. And political pitch? Well, he says it's intergenerational fairness. Young Australians are locked out of housing, and the system needs to change. That's certainly a debate worth having. But here's where it starts to unravel. The people most exposed to these changes aren't the ultra wealthy. They're everyday Australians, the so-called mum and dad investors. People who took on risk often ran at a loss because the long-term settings made it worthwhile. Change those settings and the numbers stop working. And here is the other point, broken promises. Andrew Clennell broke this on Sky News.
5: My firm mail from government sources coming to you this morning is that there's no question of announcing the changes and saying we'll go to an election like they did with the super tax, and then they'll come into effect. They're going to come into effect pretty soon after they're announced, is my understanding.
2: So, not going to take it to an election. It's in complete contrast to what former Prime Minister John Howard did, who took the GST to the Australian people before introducing it. This is a government moving ahead without that same mandate, which raises a serious question about trust. Because these aren't small tweaks. These are rules people have built their lives around. CommBank's budget preview says the government will go further than most expected, with a return to CGT indexation applied across all asset classes, not just property, but shares, managed funds, all of it. That's not targeted reform. This is a signal that building wealth in Australia is something to be scaled back, not supported. And here's the irony. If you squeeze these investors, two things will happen. They sell or they pass on the cost. Neither outcome makes housing more affordable, and neither outcome helps the very people this policy is supposed to protect. We're told this is about fairness, but fairness cuts both ways. It applies to the nurse who bought one investment property to secure her retirement. It applies to the small business owner who built something over decades based on the rules that were in place at the time. Because the real question here isn't whether young Australians deserve a fair shot. Of course they do. The question is this. Do you create opportunity by penalising the people who followed the rules to get ahead? Or do you risk creating a system where getting ahead simply isn't worth it anymore? Well, let's delve further now into the proposed budget. And joining me now is Shadow Treasurer Tim Wilson. Tim, thank you for joining me. Tuesday's budget is being framed around fairness and addressing this so-called intergenerational equity. What are you expecting to see? Tim, I'm struggling to hear you one moment.
6: Thank you, sorry.
2: There you are. We can hear you. You went with the old trusty, had yourself on mute.
6: It's more what I'm concerned about seeing Jamie in the line of the budget, because your point is right. Intergenerational fairness is about giving the next generation of Australians a chance to work, to get ahead, and where hard work pays off. The government instead seems interested in pulling the ladder of opportunity up before they get their first foot on the rung. So I'm expecting a lot more taxes, a lot more limitations on how young Australians will be able to work hard, to save, to be able to buy their own home, and all on the false flag that if we add more taxes, it's going to lead to building of new homes. In fact, the data increasingly seems to show that with what they're proposing on negative gearing, it will increase rents. Changes to capital gains will actually lead to founder flight. That's certainly something some people are warning about. So self-starters who create jobs leaving Australia or certainly moving their money from Australia. I don't see how this advances the national interest or the next generation's interests.
2: Tim, these are significant changes and ultimately broken election promises. I want to just play you something that Jim Chalmers said on Sky News yesterday.
7: I think the responsibility is to explain why, if there's a change of view, why the government has come to a different view. And if there are changes in that regard on budget night, then that's what I intend to do, to explain why the government's come to a different view.
2: What do you make of that comment? I just think if you're going to be making such significant changes, take them to the election first rather than just throwing them in midterm.
6: Well, the Prime Minister, in sort of a fit of rage, said before the election 50 times over that he wasn't going to make these changes. So people went to the ballot box voting for a government, whether I agree with it or not, with a particular agenda, and now they're breaking it. And these are not the taxes Australians voted for. Now, we've set up a website, www.notthetax.com.au, to start to harvest the stories, because there are so many people who, when they see these changes being floated, not just voted for the government thinking they were a safe pair of hands on this issue, but now feel deceived. And the Treasurer can say, you know, he's got a responsibility to explain. Well, that's resolutely true. No one's questioning that. But I know amongst all the focus group research that he'll come up with some sort of smooth line, but this is a fundamental breach of trust for the Australian community. If they break it here, then how can we trust them on anything else, including the capital gains won't be applied to the family home?
2: Yeah, you're spot on. And as you were mentioning before, I look at these potential changes to things like negative gearing and capital gains tax, and I just think we are punishing success and diminishing any form of ambition to get ahead in this country. And ultimately, how do we then motivate people to actually want to work hard when in the end, the government's just going to come after it?
6: 100%. And, you know, capital gains tax is essentially about incentivising people to be able to build something. And this is the point that the tech centre, the financial services sector is making, which is that they've put a lot of effort into building businesses, and they're essentially going to have up to a 47% applied tax rate. You know, it doesn't encourage people to take equity instead of salary, so we attract the best talent. This is corrosion and erosion of the foundations of Australia's future economy, and all to fund a government who can't give up a spending addiction and always wants to find a way to shove its hand down the back pocket of Australians.
2: And the thing that really irritates me at the moment, Tim, before I let you go, is all around this narrative that intergenerational equity. But isn't the bigger issue here the fact that we're heading towards $1 trillion in debt that the next generation will have to pay back? That there is the intergenerational equity that we should all be talking about.
6: Well, resolutely true. We're teetering towards $1 trillion of public debt, Commonwealth public debt, and debt is tomorrow's taxes. So every time the government borrows from the future, spends today, they're stoking inflation. We then have to service that debt. Then we have to repay it as well. And as I said, today's debt is tomorrow's taxes, which means that we're living better simply to pass the cost on to future generations. Now, that is explicitly intergenerational theft.
2: Well, Tim, thank you for your time tonight. I know I, as well as plenty other people, will be watching Angus's budget reply very closely on Thursday. Well, after 2 weeks of early voting, tomorrow is election day in Farrer. Voters aren't just casting a ballot. They're sending a message about how disconnected Canberra has become from regional Australia. A seat that's been in either Liberal or National hands since its inception in 1949. But will they hold on? Or is the political landscape about to shift? This will be the first electoral test of both Angus Taylor and Matt Canavan's leadership. And One Nation trying to prove that polling translates to votes and winning its first ever federal lower house seat at an election. And could this be a preview on what's to come in 2028? Well, polling suggests it's a two-horse race between One Nation's David Farley and independent Michelle Millthorpe. Like so many parts of the country right now, there's a growing frustration, a sense that the political system simply isn't working the way it should. Cost of living pressures, gaps in regional infrastructure, water security, these aren't abstract issues. They're real concerns for communities right across the Riverina and the border towns. And that frustration is translating at the ballot box. Over 12 months ago, just under 7% of Farrer voted for One Nation, but the party is now polling around 30%, and it's pushing hard to prove that it's relevant at a federal level after securing more than one in five first preference votes in South Australia's state election earlier this year. And the momentum hasn't stopped there. The party also picked up nearly a quarter of the primary vote in the Victorian seat of Nepean on the Mornington Peninsula last weekend. But in Farrer, the focus has turned to One Nation's candidate, with questions around his political past, running for Labor and endorsing the Independent in 2025. But former Labor MP Joel Fitzgibbons, he spoke on Sky News saying David Farley has always leaned Conservative.
8: I did speak with David Farley right back in the day, and of course he was disillusioned with the Liberal Party. He was looking for a vehicle to jump onto to defeat the coalition, and obviously Labor was that vehicle at the time. One Nation wasn't in play. He's found his natural home now, I suspect.
2: Now, the Liberals used this information to create billboards showing David Farley as a hidden Labor supporter, but they have spent part of this campaign fighting the wrong battle, pouring resources into targeting One Nation, who, in my opinion, are not the enemy, running attack ads against David Farley like this.
9: One Nation's Farrer by-election candidate continues to avoid the media.
10: We couldn't find David Farley.
11: David Farley should be fronting up, but when our reporter arrived at pre-poll this morning, he took off.
12: David Farley was quickly on the move.
2: Now, One Nation, they're not the enemy. Yes, the Liberals have done a preference deal, and that makes sense. But at the same time, they've been running negative ads against Farley, wasting time and focus. What's concerning is since the Liberal Australia Instagram handle uploaded a farewell message to former leader Susan Lee back on February 7, they have posted 130 times and 22% of those ads were attacking One Nation and only 7% on the Teals. Resources that should have been directed where the real contest lies, on the Teal independent Michelle Millthorpe, or used to further prosecute the broader case against Labor's failures across the country. I fear the Liberals are focused on the wrong opponent, and if that doesn't change, it won't just matter in Farrer, it will matter nationwide. Well, joining me now on the ground in Farrer is Menzies Research Centre Senior Fellow Nick Cater. Nick, this is a hotly contested seat. What's the feeling like on the ground?
13: Well, I spent the day here in Leeton, Leeton Shire Council, for pre-polling, and I must admit it's been a great day. Everybody's very friendly. It's that kind of town. But you're dead right, Jamie. This is anything but a two-horse race. There are 12 candidates on the ballot paper, and I counted six of them that are expressly Conservative. You've got Family First, you've got People First, which is Gerard Rennick's party. You've got One Nation, of course. You've got the Nationals, the Liberals, and you've got Shooters and Fishers. It's a bit like the number nine bus, you know. You wait forever for a Conservative candidate to come along, and then you get six at once. So It's all going to come down to the preferences, I think. It's hard to work out just on the balance of people I've been talking to today going into the polling booth which way it's going to go. But I think One Nation would be definitely the front runner. And in here in Leeton, of course, is very, very close to Narendra, which is David Farley's hometown. So there's a bit of hometown following for him. But interesting also in Leeton, there is a shop front for the independent, for the Teal independent. She has her own shop front here. Now, you know, as a former candidate, those things don't come cheap. So it goes to who is funding her campaign and how much is it costing.
2: Yes, it's been an interesting discussion about Michelle Millthorpe, about her funding and her backing of Climate 200. But what are some of the issues? As you're speaking to voters at pre-poll and ahead of tomorrow, what are some of the things that they're saying to you? And whether, I know you said you're gauging that they are sort of heading towards One Nation, but are there specific things that they're saying to you about why they would be heading in that direction?
13: I think it's just a frustration against the major parties, against Labor and the coalition, which has built up over many years. It's a coalition, the COVID contributed to this discontent, and they're just looking to park their vote somewhere else as a protest. And I don't think that David Farley really has lost much skin over these what appeared to be damaging allegations about him. Because in the end, he's Pauline's candidate. They're voting for Pauline Hanson, and you could have the proverbial drover's dog here if they're wearing the orange One Nation T-shirt. I think they might get elected. I think One Nation is definitely the front runner. Michelle Millthorpe, hard to say. It's a mixed feeling. I think people aren't quite sure what she represents. And here in Leeton, the big issue is water. We're right in the middle of the Murrumbidgee irrigation area, and nothing's more important to these people for their livelihood than water, except perhaps diesel, and because that's gone up in price too. So how she'll fare with her links to Climate 200, I'm not sure in this particular seat. But it's going to be a very interesting contest to watch, and we'll have to see how the preferences flow in the end.
2: Yes, it's going to be a very interesting race. Nick, thank you so much for dialing in and speaking to me while you're out there at pre-poll. And you can tune in for expert coverage of the Farah by-election right here on Sky News from 6 o'clock tomorrow night. Well, after the break, the state of the nation, where Victorian Liberal leader Jess Wilson has vowed to freeze job hires in the public sector to save $22 billion from the bloating bureaucracy bill over 10 years, and co-chief executive officer of the Executive Council of Australian Jewry, Alex Rivchen, joins me to discuss the past 5 days of the Royal Commission into anti-Semitism and social cohesion.
1: Sky News will be back after this short break.

0: Sky News will be back after this short break.
1: Welcome back. Still to come tonight, it's been a bloodbath for Keir Starmer and Labor at the council elections. Spiked Online chief reporter Brendan O'Neill will look into the rise of Reform UK. But first, it's time for the State of the Nation. Well, starting tonight in Victoria, where Liberal leader Jess Wilson has vowed to freeze job hires in the public sector. This will save $22 billion from the bloating bureaucracy bill over 10 years. The freeze would continue until the Victorian public service was reduced by just over 7,000 full-time equivalent staff. Now, Ms. Wilson has assured frontline workers, including teachers, nurses and police, that they would be spared. Victoria state debt is on course to tip over $200 billion in 2030. The Liberals are certainly coming out with some good policies ahead of November's election. Well, let's go now to South Australia with a story that also featured in Victoria. AFL legend Jared Healey has called out the confronting reality Jewish boys are facing on the footy field. Mr. Healey said junior players are being called effing kippah C's and told Hitler should have finished you off. In a submission to Australia's Royal Commission into Anti-Semitism, the Swan star turned commentator said the famous Aussie Fair Go had been brutally robbed from the Jewish community. He urged the AFL, government and council to put their heads together to establish a secure facility and club rooms to call their own. No one should have to live like this. It is heartbreaking our society has become such an unsafe place for the Jewish community. Well, let's have a look in New South Wales, where the Minns government has confirmed that Moore Park Golf Course will be slashed from 18 holes down to 12 in order to create a 20-hectare recreational area. A former Treasury official says nobody will bother to visit that new park. Works will start on the 1st of July, with Moore Park to have just 9 holes in play until that final configuration is complete in 2027. Opposition leader Kelly Sloan backed the Save Moore Park collective stance, saying Labor should take the win-win compromise on the table, which saves the 18-hole golf course and delivers more green space as stakeholders have called for, she told the Daily Telegraph. The Premier must also explain how he plans to deliver the Moore Park plan for $50 million when their own business case says it will cost up to 5 times that. I don't really understand why people can't use Centennial Park, which is just up the road, save the $50 million and keep Moore Park Golf Course as it is. Well, in Queensland, there's been a huge global data breach with the names and email addresses of every Queensland state school student and teacher compromised in a massive global cyber attack affecting more than 200 million people. Data was stolen from third-party provider Instructure, which operates Canvas, the cloud-based gateway to the Department of Education's Q-Learn system. No evidence of passwords, dates, or birth or financial information have been accessed. In WA, Western Australian Labor has defied the Reserve Bank and pushed ahead with a fresh round of cash handouts. Every holder of a driver's licence in the state will receive a $100 fuel assistance payment, while the government's third round of student assistance payments will be worth around $700 a year for households with 2 high school students, just to name a few of the handouts that they'll be receiving. A major round of voluntary redundancies across the public service will also be launched, plus cut its annual spending on consultants, travel and advertising by 5% a year. Now, this state recently unveiled its 8th straight operating surplus, entrenching WA as the home of the strongest balance sheet in the nation. Well, to Tasmania now, and their lower house has passed legislation to introduce a 5% levy on short-term accommodation, which would be paid for by the visitor. This was a promise by the government during the 2024 election. A push from the crossbench was to direct the funds to crisis accommodation and homelessness services. That failed. Modelling has indicated this move will raise money between around that $8 and $10 million mark. It seems like an interesting politically tax the visitors who would be bringing in some tourism revenue. Well, in Canberra, former Foreign Affairs Minister Julie Bishop has resigned as Chancellor of the Australian National University, believing it was untenable to stay on until her term expired in December. Since Ms. Bishop took the role in 2020, the university has faced controversy with bullying claims and the scrapping of a $250 million cost-cutting plan, which did include job cuts. The ANU is facing multiple inquiries into its governance issues. It definitely underscores deep issues at ANU. Well, the Northern Territory government has marked Do It for Dolly Day by boosting the suicide prevention community grants funding by an additional $50,000 as part of the commitment to reducing suicide rates. Community members and non-government organisations can now apply for grants between $500 to $10,000 to support community-led projects that will raise awareness and contribute to suicide prevention across the territory. I think this is a very good initiative. 52 Territorians died by suicide in the Northern Territory, and I welcome programs that bring suicide down to zero. And if you or someone you know needs help, you can call Lifeline on 13 11 14. Well, there have been two very different arrests on Australian soil recently. One was a man who served this country, completing six tours of Afghanistan, was awarded the Victoria Cross for extraordinary bravery under fire. The other, a group of four women who chose to leave Australia to join Islamic State, a terrorist organisation built on brutality, violence and the systemic abuse of women and children. Both arrived through our airports, both were met by the state, but the way they were treated raises serious questions about how we apply the rule of law in this country. Two women, aged 53 and 31, who arrived in Melbourne have been charged with alleged crimes against humanity committed in Syria, offences carrying up to 25 years in prison. A third woman, aged 32, landed in Sydney with a nine-year-old boy, and she's been charged with being a member of a terrorist organisation and entering a declared conflict zone. And it raises serious questions for the Prime Minister and the Home Affairs Minister. Why don't alleged crimes of this nature meet the threshold for a temporary exclusion order? Shadow Home Affairs and Immigration Minister John O'Dunham said the government managed to put an exclusion order in place for one ISIS bride who does remain in Syria. So why not these other women?
2: When you have a temporary exclusion order applied to one of these people and that person also gets a passport, it does indicate that they could have applied temporary exclusion orders.
1: An AFP Assistant Commissioner, Stephen Nutt, said this overnight. Australian counter-terrorism teams methodically investigated all Australians who travelled to declared conflict areas and will ensure those who are alleged to have committed a criminal offence are put before the courts. JCTTs include some of the most experienced national security investigators and analysts in our country. This remains an active investigation into very serious allegations. Now, the Prime Minister was asked about their arrival earlier today.
3: One of the things that divides our society from the lawless barbarity of ISIS is that we believe in the rule of law. And the rule of law means if you're an Australian citizen, you have some entitlements. So we provided no support for these people. They were not brought back.
1: He keeps saying the government didn't help and provided no support, but there are still serious questions to answer. Whilst flights may not have been funded, government agencies needed to be involved in facilitating documentation, which includes passports and identity processes. And that goes to accountability. This government is shifting responsibility and not being held to account for what has happened. Our safety is at risk. Then there's the children. AFP Commissioner Chrissy Barrett has made it clear they will require ongoing de-radicalisation and support programs.
4: Children who return in the cohort will be asked to undergo community integration programs, therapeutic support and countering violent extremism programs.
1: Now, the key line in that press conference, that the children will be asked to undergo community integration programs. Asked. These children have been raised in a Syrian camp where it's very likely that they were exposed to radical ideology. And who knows what they may have seen. These same children may soon be attending the same schools as your kids or neighbours. And who pays for these programs? And ultimately, where do these women and children end up going to live? Former Home Affairs Secretary Mike Pezzullo spoke on Sky News about the ongoing support of the 2019 ISIS children cohort, comparing what will happen to the ones that returned overnight.
5: To have been exposed to this level of depravity, violence and horror, you can imagine that the trauma is even, vastly more exacerbated. And there's very structured processes. New South Wales, I have to say, has led the way with a particular intervention program that recently, through federal leadership, has been now universalised. As to monitoring, that's really a question for both ASIO and the AFP. As the children become older, it might well be that there's reason to believe that there's still potentially violent ideation.
1: Now, the Coalition has proposed laws to make it a criminal offence to assist people linked to terrorist organisations to return to Australia with penalties up to 10 years in prison. It underscores the seriousness of what we are dealing with. Opposition leader Angus Taylor said the government had the chance to prevent third-party repatriation and they voted against it.
6: Labor didn't just let them come back, they helped them come back. The truth of the matter is that they also assisted, through third parties, repatriation. There was a bill in front of the parliament where they could have prevented third-party repatriation assistance. They didn't support that bill.
1: Now, the Australian people deserve an explanation from Anthony Albanese on the decision not to support this bill. The expectations from Australians is simple, that those who choose to align themselves with terrorist groups face clear consequences, and that decisions like this are made with the country's safety front of mind. Now, watching this all unfold last night, it was hard to ignore the timing. This group landed on the fourth day of the Royal Commission into anti-Semitism, and so soon after the deaths of 15 people in an alleged ISIS-inspired attack. This is the same network these women chose to associate with. And also, why wasn't AFP Commissioner Chrissy Barrett fronting the cameras last night? Instead, it was her deputy. Now, let me show you what this same situation looked like 4 weeks ago. The arrest of Ben Robert Smith, and it raises an uncomfortable contrast. Because on April 7, Australia's most decorated living soldier flew into Sydney on a commercial flight alongside his partner and his two teenage daughters. The AFP was waiting, and so was the media, appearing to have been tipped off in advance. This wasn't at his home, not at a police station, which is where his lawyers had offered in writing to deliver him at any time. Instead, he was marched off the plane in public with cameras rolling. This wasn't operationally necessary. The AFP had investigated Ben Robert Smith for years. They knew his movements and he had offered to surrender. The arrest could have been carried out at any time in any setting, but a decision was made to do it that way, very public, visible, with cameras ready. And then a press conference led by AFP Commissioner Chrissy Barrett, with all her medals on display, cameras in position, the full machinery of public spectacle. Now compare that to what we saw with the ISIS bride arrivals. And to be clear, this isn't a call for anyone to be paraded in front of cameras. It's a call for consistency, because when the state chooses when to be loud and when to be quiet, it owes Australians an explanation. Well, after the break, we've heard 5 days of evidence at the Royal Commission into Anti-Semitism and Social Cohesion. Co-Chief Executive Officer of the Executive Council of Australian Jewry, Alex Rivchen, will discuss the testimonies. Plus, Iran and US exchange strikes in the Strait of Hormuz. Deakin University Global Islamic Politics Chair Professor Greg Barton will join me to discuss the developments.
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0: Sky News will be back after this short break.
1: Welcome back. We've now had 5 days of Royal Commission hearings into anti-Semitism and social cohesion in Australia. The first 3 days were dominated by deeply confronting lived experiences, harrowing accounts of what Jewish Australians have endured. Stories like this mother.
2: My daughter broke her nose at school and I had to rush her from school to the emergency department, and she was wearing her Jewish school uniform. And I just remember sitting in the waiting room of the emergency department wishing that she wasn't in her school uniform, because I was so worried that a doctor or a nurse might not treat her in the way that she should be treated because she was identifiably Jewish.
1: For more on what we're learning, I'm joined by the co-chief executive officer of the Executive Council of Australian Jewry, Alex Rivchen. Alex, thank you for coming on tonight.
3: Thank you. I've been
1: watching the Royal Commission and I have found the testimonies just extremely distressing. Just how confronting is it for the Jewish community to actually hear these accounts laid out so publicly?
3: Well, it's hard to listen to, and even for the community that has lived with this for more than 2.5 years now. For me personally, I've heard so many of these stories and gotten to know so many of the individuals who have given evidence and counsel them through their grief and their situations. It's still confronting. It's still challenging to hear mothers fearful for their children in the hospital system, to hear about young people excluded from home share arrangements because they're Jewish and are viewed as supportive of Israel as though that's a crime. People being pushed out of LGBT spaces because they're Jewish, or one person was seeking to convert to Judaism. It's really challenging to listen to. It's confronting. It's painful. But we need to hear this. It's of critical importance to understand the depth of this problem, because I think Australians don't truly grasp what's going on in this country, what has been going on for years now. And they've seen proud, patriotic, fair-minded Australians who just want a fair go, who aren't seeking special treatment or privileges. They just want to be judged on their character, and they're being treated horribly in sector after sector. And we're seeing also the consequences of deplorable actions. We're all shocked deeply by the Bankstown nurses, and we see now the connection between that sort of abhorrent act and how it impacts people's lives and the decisions they make for their children in hospital settings. It's shocking and it shouldn't be happening, and I think we've taken a major step. I'm incredibly proud of the community for the guts and the conviction they've shown to get into that stand and tell their stories. It takes a lot of courage.
1: Yeah, it really does. The Special Envoy to Combat Anti-Semitism, Gillian Siegel, says the Opera House protest on October 9 was a missed opportunity to combat Jewish hate. And how much of a critical turning point was this moment, do you think, in the rise of anti-Semitism, and not enough done by our leaders to then just nip it in the bud and stop it all there?
3: I think it can really all be traced back to that moment. And coupled with that moment, I refer to Sheikh Dadoon, who stood on the streets of Lakemba as October 7 was still unfolding, and calling those atrocities a day of pride. He was joyful, he was saying, as a group of men chanted back Allahu Akbar. Those two events, Lakemba and the Opera House, they set a tone. They set a tone that people could take to the streets, menace and threaten the Jewish community. You could have one set of Australians violently confronting another and nothing would be done. And because there were no consequences in those two critical moments right at the outset, it enabled anti-Semitism to become normalised and to go further and further. And I believe there was a view from fair-minded people who wanted the best for this country that they could allow these extremists to rally, to congregate, blow off a little steam, and then it would all go away. But the Jewish community warned from the beginning that anti-Semitism never plays out that way. Anti-Semites aren't satisfied to chant things in the streets and go back to their lives. It's a consumptive hatred, and they go as far as they're allowed to go. And we knew what would happen. We knew that there would be a step-by-step escalation until these people were confronted and there were serious consequences for those actions. There were no consequences, and so things got very quickly out of control, culminating, of course, in a horrific massacre. So I agree fully. It can all be traced back to those moments, and I think there are profound lessons to be learned, lessons of leadership, policing, government, and how to act in a crisis, because we saw an absence of all those things at that time.
1: Alex, I really appreciate your time tonight, and I really hope the Royal Commission can provide some answers and solutions so that the Jewish community can have faith in our society once again. Thank you. Well, let's go now to the UK, where it is a bloodbath for Sir Keir Starmer and Labour, with Reform UK claiming over 380 seats so far. Joining me now to look into these results is Spiked Online chief political reporter Brendan O'Neill. Brendan, thank you. This has been fascinating watching the results. Nigel Farage has already boasted of an historic change in British politics as Labour have lost control of some red wall councils to Reform. What do you make of the results so far?
4: I think it's incredibly exciting. You know, you don't even have to be a Reform supporter to think that this is a really fascinating era in British politics, because Labour, which is obviously the party that is in government at the moment, they're taking a real pummeling in these local elections, and they're losing seat after seat. Some seats which they've held for decades in working class parts of England are now going over to Nigel Farage's party, Reform UK. You know, this is more than a protest vote now. This is more than just disgruntled voters pushing back against the mainstream politics. This looks to me like a reordering of British politics. It looks to me like significant numbers of people, especially in left behind communities, are not just saying we're angry at how things are going. They want a new kind of politics. They want to change the system itself. And I think we're seeing the start of that now.
1: Now, as I said in the top, that this is a bloodbath for Labour. So what do you think now happens to Sir Keir Starmer? Will the party look to replace him?
4: Well, that's the big question. His future has been in question for some time, because he has not done a very good job in Downing Street. He's lurched from one scandal to another. He doesn't really have a vision for the country. He's U-turning all the time. He's a catastrophically unpopular prime minister. In fact, according to the polls, he's the most unpopular prime minister we've ever had, which is pretty shocking. Mm. So these results will, I think, seal his fate. But the question is whether there is a faction in the Labour Party that is capable of pushing him out, or has the wherewithal to push him out. That's the only thing he has going for him at the moment, is that his party itself is a bit kind of lame and not doing particularly well. So whether there's any group in the party that has the strength to take over, that's the question we face, I think.
1: Can you just explain to the viewers, what is it about these council elections that really shows how the government of the day is performing? Because for us, council elections are really no reflection usually on the overall federal government.
4: Yeah, it's usually the same for us as well. Council elections are usually pretty boring. It's about, you know, which local councillor do you trust to empty your bins on time and to keep the pavements clean? You know, it's very kind of small, important issues, but it's not really national concerns. But these local elections are different, because we've got two new-ish parties, Reform on the one hand, and then the Green parties on the other. The Green Party is taking lots of votes from Labour as well. And it's really a testing ground for these two new parties, especially for Reform, and the question of whether they can shake up the old duopoly, Labour versus the Tories, and create something new. So these are the most important local elections we've ever had in this country, because they are demonstrating a thirst amongst ordinary people for a new kind of politics. And that's going to be the future in Britain, I think.
1: Well, Brendan, it's certainly fascinating, because I think Australia is starting to follow suit with our equivalent of One Nation. I appreciate your time this evening. Well, after the break, the terror threat facing Australia may be growing faster than the systems built to stop it.
0: Sky News will be back after this short break.

0: Sky News.
1: Welcome back. There are growing concerns with ISIS brides now back in Australia, three charged upon their arrivals. So what does this all mean for our national security? Joining me now is Deakin University Global Islamic Politics Chair, Professor Greg Barton. Greg, thank you. I want to start with these ISIS brides that returned from Syria. How concerned are you about this group as a national security threat for Australia?
2: Good to be with you, Jamie. I'm not particularly concerned about these three, four women. I think our systems are up to the challenge. It's good to see that they're facing justice. It's good to see that charges are being laid. That's what should be the case. And you can rest assured they're not going to be allowed sort of loose in society without surveillance. I think it's also good that the children are back where they can be rehabilitated and taken away from the potential of being turned into future terrorists. So the long run, it's good for Australia, but I understand society's anxieties.
1: Let's go to the war in Iran now. And US President Donald Trump today said that the US will knock Iran a lot harder and more violently. And this followed US forces intercepting Iranian attacks on three American ships as they were exiting the Strait of Hormuz. What do you make of this development?
2: I think counterintuitively, Jamie, both sides don't want to escalate. Both sides want an off-ramp and want an end to the war because it threatens Iran. They could survive for months under bombardment, but they know it would be very costly. And Donald Trump knows that if we go past the end of this month, spiking fuel prices is going to make life very difficult for everyone, you know, not least given that he's facing midterm elections in November. And if the US petrol prices go past $5 a gallon, which is not far off, it makes it really hard to turn people's attention back to sort of regular political issues. The trouble is, you know, understandably, both sides don't want to be seen as losing, so they want to find a face-saving exit. That might come at the end of next week when Donald Trump goes to Beijing. Hopefully, quietly in the background, there's some support to talk Iran away from the blockade and provide an exit ramp for President Trump. But, I mean, we are sort of hanging in the balance at the moment.
1: And what did you make of Iran reportedly, I guess this came from the president, that they weren't going to develop a nuclear weapon, and this followed good talks with US negotiators. But do you think that the regime would hold that line?
2: Well, obviously, we can't trust the regime without any checks and balances in place. You know, but this is all about pushing things down the road. It's not in their interest to come under, intense military pressure over a nuclear program, which is going nowhere fast. It makes sense for them to concede that and to agree to a 10, 15-year pause. Of course, that means the problem hasn't gone away, but hopefully we've got a different regime by the time that period ends. We need to find a negotiated exit, because I think what we've seen these last 2 months is there's no military solution for either side. This is not a great situation.

0: situation. No one likes the thought of a nuclear program in Iran. So if there's a way of getting into negotiations to push it down the road, that's better than living with a sort of live threat. Because the other real risk, Jamie, is that they rush towards producing a nuclear bomb, you know, trying to get the same security that the regime in Pyongyang, North Korea, has got for themselves with a nuclear bomb. And that's a pretty bad outcome.
1: Yeah, Greg, it's certainly hard to read what's going on, because I know Iranian media then said that Iranians will give their lives, but they're not going to surrender, and there's just so much mixed messaging. But thank you so much for coming on with your insights. I really appreciate your time. Well, that's it from me. Thank you so much for joining. Up next, it is Steve Price.
2: Live, this is Steve Price.
3: Good evening. Welcome to the show. Steve Price with you. I'll wrap up what's been extraordinary news week, including the return of the ISIS brides and children last night and court appearances today, plus preview for you the Farabi election. It's on tomorrow. Full coverage on Sky. Expected to be a loss for the coalition for the first time in history. Here's what's coming up on the program tonight. Incredibly, the Prime Minister, he was in Melbourne today to announce his government will tip in another $3.8 billion into Melbourne's troubled suburban rail loop, taking the total investment by you, the taxpayer, to $6 billion. Also in Melbourne, a citywide crime wave of fire bombings, extortion and threats now spilling into the hospitality and entertainment industries. I'll catch up with Shadow Police Minister Brad Batten. He'll join me in the studio. And the frightening outbreak of hantavirus, spread by rats and mice on a cruise ship, has turned deadly. The vessel on its way now to the Canary Islands. There are four Australians on board. We will catch up with a very familiar COVID-faced epidemiologist, Catherine Bennett. First, though, Labor, state and federal governments can't help themselves. They love nothing more than spending your money, and the Victorian government are world champions at wasting taxpayers' funds. Everything from paying not to build a vital freeway link, the East-West Link under Dan Andrews, with a penalty payment of over $1 billion, to, under the same hopeless Premier, cancelling the Commonwealth Games and burning another $800 million, a cheque sent to Glasgow. Now, the doozy, though, is the eye-watering $34.5 billion underground train project called the Suburban Rail Loop. The idea of this thing, and don't think if you are watching in another state or regional Victoria that this is not your problem, because stupidly the Prime Minister turned up today at some random construction site, pulled out the federal checkbook, your money, and as we head to the November state election, he, in a broke, busted-ass Victoria, Albanese announced, oh, yep, I'll commit another $3.8 billion to the SRL East, taking your investment to an underground rail line 99.9% of you will never use to an eye-watering $6 billion and headed to $10 billion. This latest criminal folly will be confirmed in next Tuesday's budget. Here's the Prime Minister today talking up the project.
4: You'll see all of the details in our budget on Tuesday night. You'll see all of the money flow from Tuesday night in our budget. 7:30, Jim Chalmers, tune in.
3: Now, I'm stacking my neck out here, but I'm tipping outside of staged election events, the formerly inner Sydney resident would have never caught a train in Melbourne, let alone from Cheltenham, where this taxpayer-funded sinkhole starts, to Box Hill. But there he was, taking questions with the normal nodding heads in the background, waxing lyrical about what the project will do for housing.
4: What costs money is not building proper infrastructure. That's what costs money through urban congestion, through people not getting around, people not having homes to live in close to public transport, universities that don't boost productivity as well. We are committed to investment in infrastructure because that is how you grow an economy. That is one of the best things you can do to boost productivity.
3: What the hell is he talking about? There's Catherine King in the background nodding her head. He went on to brag about being proud partners with the Allan government. So proud that as far as I could work out, Premier Jacinda Allan didn't even have the courage to stand next to the Prime Minister during that media conference. I'm told she was there, wandering around that construction site, but she didn't want to stand next to him. If she had, she could have told the Prime Minister the $7 billion, or put it another way, $7,000 million already spent, has not seen one centimetre of the 26-kilometre-long twin tunnels even been drilled. The Prime Minister said it's up and running.
4: We fund projects. We don't fund theories. We fund projects. This one, kind of underway, you might have noticed. It's off and running. The money is for this project.
3: Off and running, really? He waxed about a game changer, travel time slash, cutting congestion. I mean, all worthy comments. Only problem is, it started on the wrong side of Melbourne in the southeast, so Daniel Andrews could win seats in those suburbs. It's pure political bastardry, this thing. If ever finished, it will be around 90 kilometres around outer Melbourne, eventually reaching western Melbourne, sometime off in the dim, distant future. All the time when a train link that's actually needed and would be used by interstate foreign tourists and Melburnians to the airport rail link, not even on the radar. More politically toxic in the Andrews School of the Dark Arts, tunnelling actually dirt out of the ground will start when? Oh, well, just before voters go to the polls in November. Disgraceful. Now, just before I go to Brad Batten on crime, I want to refer to not the returning ISIS brides last night, but the aggressive muscle, the scrum of supporters who turned up at Melbourne Airport last night, and again at an appearance by the two women in the Melbourne Magistrates Court today. Now, this country is in the middle of a debate, as it should be, about migrants committing to the Australian ethos, the Australian brand, loosely known as the Fair Go. What we saw last night and heard from in the court today is disturbing in every way. The aggressive scrum last night when reporters were just doing their job were abused in the most misogynistic, threatening way. Here's some of the vision captured. Now, the audio, you should be able to hear it. Reporters were asking why the women chose to marry ISIS supporters.
5: Get out of my way. Get out of my way. Get out of my way.
6: Why did you marry an ISIS terrorist?
7: Shut up, you slut.
3: Well, I hope you heard right there, because I did. One of those men, aiming his comments at a female reporter from one of the television networks, told her to her face, "Shut up, you slut," while a Channel 10 reporter claims she was gut-punched, a woman, in the stomach. That happened in Melbourne last night when these people were arriving. Shut up, you slut, and punching people? Where were the police? Why were these people not dragged away in a divvy van? Then we have the court appearance today of two of the women. This morning, this was in the Melbourne Magistrates Court, where they were formally charged and will apply on Monday for bail. A group of men supporters sat in the court. They refused to stand when the magistrate entered the chamber, which everybody in a magistrate's court does. They refused to remove their hats when asked. Now, I don't know if these people were born here. I don't know if they migrated here. I don't know if they're children of migrants. I've got no idea. But if that is the quality of the supporters of these women and the community they are potentially being bailed into or their children are living amongst, are we seriously believing that their attitudes are going to improve? Okay, let's get into it today. I've written in the Herald Sun about the latest twist in a crime wave that's sweeping Melbourne. We've got nightly arson attacks aimed now at hospitality venues and overnight even a nail salon. The modus operandi seems to be drive a stolen car through the front of a business, spread petrol from jerry cans around the floor and leave a jerry can behind. That's what happened this week at a bar called Electric. And I went there this morning and had a look, and the building is now all boarded up. But people with knowledge of what happened that night with that place say there was so much fuel on the floor, it would have, if it was ignited, destroyed up to seven buildings on Chapel Street in that strip. Luckily, the potential bomb did not ignite. There's been more than 20 attacks on pubs, bars and nightclubs targeted in a spree of arson attacks, prompting the police to this week establish a task force determined to stamp it out. One of the strongest theories swirling around the hospitality industry is that venues are being forced into selling off-market illicit alcohol, although some people have denied that. Or it could just be a protection racket involving payments being demanded to not be burned to the ground. As I wrote today, Melbourne and Victoria, and this really interests me, are basically a lawless state. Shadow Minister for Police Brad Batten joins me in the studio. Brad, great to see you again. The point that I made today was it's not happening anywhere else. Yeah. It's not happening in Sydney. It's not happening in Brisbane.
7: That's actually really true. I've been speaking to a few people today, and one of the biggest issues they've raised is why isn't it happening around the rest of the country? Well, the answer is quite simple. When you've got a weak government with weak laws and you see that kids can get away with these crimes and get bail, what other state would you go to? It's cheaper, and the outcomes are what we're seeing today, where people feel genuinely unsafe.
3: So the rot sets in. I mean, it's a bit like the old broken window system in New York. If you let people get away with stuff, they'll push it and push it and push it. There's also this argument about this crime syndicate in the Middle East using kids to do it. But that's the same way that they've been doing these home invasions and stealing cars, right?
7: Yeah, and tobacco wars. And yep. Like, it's a whole chain of things. These are crimes that have continued to go on, and they've been effectively unable to stop them. So they've gone out now. The Victoria Police are really struggling. They don't have the resources to stop these crimes. I know Mike Bush is going to try and do what he can with the resources he's got. He'll start a task force. But if I said to him, here's an extra 100 police to go and do that, he should be saying, yep, love it, but they haven't got the resources to do what they need to do to get on top of this, or we're going to end up with something like the Carlton Wars of history here in Victoria.
3: The fuel bombings worry me in that, you know, they've gone now to venues like nightclubs and bars and things. I mean, I live off near Chapel Street. Places like Revolver are spilling people out onto the street at 5 o'clock in the morning. So not only a matter of time before one of these things gets firebombed with the people inside.
7: Yeah, and this is the big concern for many people. We hear about it when it's a venue and it's pretty easy to write off in your mind, but it's not going to be long before someone ends up being injured or killed. People work in these places as well. There's staff they've got to worry about. Some of these store owners, these club owners I've spoken to, they've moved their family out of home. Like,
3: really?
7: This is genuine fear from these groups. And we know nightclub owners aren't the group you look at and go, you know, they can be intimidated, but they're genuinely afraid. Genuinely afraid.
3: And adding to their costs, they're getting security that sleep there at night to try and prevent it happening. So that's all adding to their costs. Can I ask you a very obvious question? Unless I've missed something, the police minister in Victoria is a bloke called Anthony Carbines. Where is he?
7: Well, that's a good question. If you can answer that one, it'd be fantastic. He hasn't shown up on these occasions. He can't come out and tell me what they're going to do to fix it. He won't match our 3,000 extra police here in the state. He won't ensure we have break bail face jail with a one strike policy. These are the things that will make sure that we can stop these crimes in their tracks and keep Victoria safe. And he's decided not to front
3: them. I presume if you were minister in a Jess Wilson government, you'd be out there every day saying we've got to stop this. We've got to, you know, we've got to make people feel safe in their own city. People say to me, well, Melbourne seems lawless.
7: Yeah. Well, I can actually say take out all the partisanship. Under a former police minister from the Labor government, they used to go out and meet with the police and always fronted the media. But under the current minister and the current premier, they failed to do it.
3: Well, Carbine seems completely out of his depth. Look, I said at the top of the show the prime minister was committing today another $3.8 billion, I like to say $3,800 million. That really puts it into some sort of context, to the suburban rail loop. The federal share is now $7 billion. Premier Allen wants $10 billion. Prime Minister, have a listen here, Brad. He calls suburban rail loop a game changer.
4: This is a project that will transform the way that Melbourne functions. We'll continue to make sure that we build Australia's future, and part of that is building better public transport networks in our cities.
3: I'm going to say I could bet probably that he's never caught a train in Melbourne in his life.
7: Yeah, well, probably a fair good chance. And to understand how our trains work and public transport work and where people travel. And at the moment, I'd say that they're putting the money into something they also know either won't get built or will be so ridiculously overpriced that you'll never see more than stage one.
3: We spent $7 billion already. There's not even a hole dug.
7: Well, that's actually interesting, isn't it? We were told that they're spending all this money, and I drive around, and the only holes I found in Melbourne was a sinkhole in an oval where the North East Link was. There's no actual holes in the ground for a rail network. The government tell us the work's underway. Let's be honest, we just know that there's an election coming.
3: How annoyed would you be if you're interstate? I mean, think about this project. Who from Sydney or Queensland or South Australia who comes to Melbourne as a tourist, they come for major events largely these days.
7: Well, they're running out of those in Victoria. Well, they're getting moved out.
3: That's true, but there's some left, Grand Prix and the tennis and stuff. They're not catching a train from Cheltenham to Box Hill.
7: No, no, they're coming in here to go and see the Grand Prix and the AFL Grand Finals.
8: Tennis.
7: We can't even, let's be honest, we can't even with ships. We've lost half the ships that come into Melbourne for international tourism, which is a great money spinner, because we can't afford to fix up the port of Melbourne in Port Melbourne. There's so many things the government could be doing with their money that actually suits our community and builds up on what we need to do for income.
8: If I was engaged in this as an interstate person, I'd be saying to Anthony Albanese, if I could speak to him, why aren't you putting money into building a train line to the airport so that when I come to Melbourne and I get off my plane, I don't have to go on the airport bus or take a taxi, costing me $200 to get to the city. I would be happy if they had been putting money into airport rail.
7: Well, like the government are trying to attach airport rail to the suburban rail loop.
8: Well, that's
7: let's all know.
8: Con.
7: It is a con. It's an absolute con. The suburban rail loop is a totally separate project and the airport rail should be the priority. You can catch a train from Brisbane. You can catch a train from Sydney. You can catch a train in nearly every capital city around the world, but Melbourne seems to be one left out continuously.
8: Your leader today talked about cuts in the public service. I mean, that is just completely out of control. She said you might be able to save as much as $22 billion. Is that right?
7: Yeah, so it's not actually, and there's no cuts in here. It is simply putting in place a freeze in employment, but making sure we have our essential services guarantee, because we're going to recruit another 3,000 police. We're going to make sure we've got the teachers, the nurses, the doctors. All the essential services will be delivered, but we will put a freeze
8: on. But I'm really talking about back office public servants who are, they've been bulked up in all these departments that Labor likes to bulk people up in. I mean, you're going to get rid of the treaty for a start. That's going to save $1 billion.
7: Treaty will be gone and there'll be a freeze on the staff and the hiring of staff in the background, because we know that over time that we can bring it back to the 2014-2015 level plus population growth to ensure that we can deliver the services, but at the same time we can start paying down the debt in Victoria by bringing in a real cash surplus, something this state hasn't seen for a long time.
8: Yeah, sounds like a good idea to me, Brad. Thank you. Brad Batten there. Well, a change of pace now. As I said, I wanted to look at that extraordinary story unfolding off the coast now of Spain. A deadly virus called hantavirus aboard a cruise ship has left three passengers dead already. Others have been transferred to intensive care, triggering an international health response, and it's forced Spain to accept passengers on the Canary Islands. Here was President Donald Trump today playing down the risk.
9: It's very much, we hope, under control. There was the ship, and I think we're going to make a full report about it tomorrow. We have a lot of people, a lot of great people are studying it. It should be fine. We hope.
10: Should there be concern that it would spread?
9: I hope not. I mean, I hope not. We'll do the best we can.
8: Well, let's hope he's right. Catherine Bennett is an infectious diseases epidemiologist from Deakin University and one of the most prominent health professionals during the destructive and deadly COVID outbreak. I reckon I interviewed the professor about 400 times over those 2 years. I should say, great to see you again, but please tell me this is not another COVID.
11: Oh, this is, it's a serious infectious disease, but it's not a serious pandemic threat, thank goodness. This is one of the few strains of this, the only strain of this particular virus, where they've seen past cases of human-to-human transmission. Usually it's environmental, it's exposure to rodents who've been infected. And this is probably how this outbreak started, exposure on land, and then potentially both the initial person who passed away on the ship and his wife, they might have both been exposed before they came on the boat. But, you know, it is an awful disease. It's awful for the people on the boat because they're waiting to see whether they're still incubating the virus. It takes up to six weeks, maybe even longer, before someone who's been exposed might develop symptoms. But the good news is we've got 140 or so people between passengers and crew on the boat. We've had seven cases that are either strongly presumptive or confirmed hantavirus cases from the boat. The other people on the boat are still symptom-free and testing negative. One of those cases is actually someone who has no symptoms. They're just testing positive. And we've only so far seen one confirmed case in someone who was exposed to one of the people on the boat, the actual wife of that original deceased passenger who was exposed on a plane or at the airport, and he subsequently became unwell. But most of the people are doing okay, and in fact we've had recent reports in the last 24 hours that some people are now on the improve, which is really good news.
8: Yeah, I'm getting PTSD just talking about this, I've got to say. I remember the Ruby Princess. These ships are like floating Petri dishes, I think. What do we know about this virus? What does it do to you? What are the symptoms?
11: So it starts off with a flu-like illness, which is why they missed it in that first gentleman. He came down with fever and general unwell, but had diarrhea, the sorts of things that could be influenza, but then deteriorated really quickly and developed respiratory distress, which is actually how this particular version of the hantavirus, the Andes strain, can actually kill people. You know, that's when it gets into the lungs and you actually can become very unwell quickly. We don't have treatments for it. So what they're doing is supporting people through the symptoms and helping them recover. So it really depends on the infecting dose, how well a person is generally, how they might do with this particular virus. It's been around for quite a while. There's strains in Asia and Europe. This particular one is only seen in the Americas. Australia has never had any reported cases of hantavirus, though there's some indication that our native rodents have been exposed to it at some point. You know, they've got antibodies in their system. But generally, it takes very close contact for the virus to spread, if it spreads human to human. That's very rare, only with this Andes strain. And it takes quite close contact, the doctor treating a patient or a husband and wife. So that's why they want to chase anyone who was potentially in close contact with those people who've come off the ship over the last few weeks, but also knowing that the risk is small, but going that extra mile to make sure that those people are tested, they're kept safe, and if they become infectious, you know, that they're not a risk to other people as well. But you're right, ships, it's not only that people are in close quarters, it's actually that if it comes to port, you've got people from, in this particular case, 28 different countries on the boat. And so there's that worry that if you have a slow incubating virus like this, that you can see it spread to a number of countries. And just to create that need for a really coordinated effort to follow this up and make sure the outbreak doesn't go beyond this initial first and second chain of exposure.
8: Yeah, we learned a lot during COVID. I really mean it most sincerely, Professor. It's fairly good to see you again. Thank you for helping us out and thank you for giving us that good news. All right, after the break, the countdown to the Faribault election. One Nation, it looks like they're in the hot seat. We'll have more on that up next.
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0: Sky News will be back after this short break.
1: Welcome back. Steve Price with you. Rowan Dean coming up. And a reminder, of course, tomorrow night at 6 East Coast time, full coverage here on Sky of the Farah by election, which we'll be talking with Campbell Newman about in a moment. We'll also cross the UK for the latest on... They had a bunch of council elections during the week. Doesn't sound particularly exciting, but if you're the British Prime Minister, Sir Keir Starmer, you would be watching them very closely because it might actually cost him his job. But as I said, let's go to Farah now. Let's talk Farah, the by-election. It's going to play out tomorrow. Locals who have not already polled in the pre-polling booths are expected to vote. Candidates, last-minute push to get across the line. Now, the outcome here could be historical, really. It could be a watershed moment in Australian politics. Here was Barnaby Joyce addressing National Volunteers today, One Nation Volunteers.
2: I'd say to the people of Farah, you have an opportunity now to be at the forefront of the change in politics for Australia. You have the opportunity to say to Canberra, to say to Parliament, no, you're not doing a good enough job. We're not just going to accept what you've delivered.
1: Joining us now, Friday night regular, former Queensland Premier, Friday night regular Campbell Newman. Good to see you, Campbell. Barnaby's probably right. If One Nation picks that up, gives them a lower house seat, Pauline, potentially in the election in a couple of years' time, could go to the lower house. I can see written all over this, I'm getting another dose of PTSD where we go back to Rob Oakeshott, Tony Windsor and Bob Catter.
3: Oh, gosh, mate, I hope not. Not that situation. And I mean, you know, those guys, as far as I'm concerned, abandoned the people who really they were meant to represent. But that's another debate, isn't it? But look, you know, what Barnaby just said, I think, is the message that has been resonating. The One Nation campaign has, and the candidate, David Farley, they've come in for some heavy weather sort of from their own actions or poor vetting, etc. But I think they get through that. And I guess my tip is that Farley, the One Nation candidate, will win with that sentiment of great dissatisfaction with the politics of usual that's right across Australia at the moment.
1: Well, this seat's never been held by anybody but the Nationals or the Liberal Party. Susan Lee had it for over 20 years. Mm. Angus Taylor, he was on with Andrew Clennell earlier this week. Basically, have a look at this. I'll get your assessment, conceding defeat.
4: Are you bracing for a loss in the Farah by-election at the weekend?
5: Oh, it was always going to be tough, Andrew. I've said that to you before, that, you know, we've had two coalition breakups. There clearly was a breach of trust with people in Farah and elsewhere. And, you know, we've got to pay the price for that.
1: Polling, obviously, Campbell says they're gone. I mean, and we presume they are.
3: Yeah. Look, there's a bit of expectation management going on there, Steve, for sure. And it is early days in his period of leadership. So I think, you know, he could hardly start to claw stuff back after what Lee had done to the party. I think that's where we're going, as I said before. We're going for a situation where One Nation will get up, notwithstanding that they had Mark sort of knocked off them during the period of this campaign. And rightfully so, because One Nation clearly need to do a better job of vetting candidates and sort of stepping up a level in terms of professionalism. I know if some of them are watching, they might get a bit offended, but, you know, I'm only just sort of saying that in a spirit of,
1: absolutely,
3: you know, friendly advice. I mean, you know, that's what you have to do. By the way, Stephen, this is a bit of a digression. You know, if I had a dollar for every time I've sat in front of a potential candidate and said, you know what, the other side, you know, I will find out everything about you. You've got to tell us now. Is there anything else we need to know? And guess what, Steve? They never tell you.
1: They never tell you
3: the truth, the whole truth.
1: Well, talking about not telling everyone the truth, I read your quotes this morning in The Australian. This is a state government issue in Queensland. David Crisafulli, the Premier, under pressure around integrity. Now, Ministers Tim Mander and Amanda Cam, they did not disclose that they were having an extramarital relationship before they went into Cabinet. What's your view on this?
3: Well, Steve, very, very quickly for viewers and perhaps for interstate viewers, this is what brought Gladys Berejiklian's political career to an end. It was the affair that was undisclosed with Darryl Maguire, involved the gun club in Wagga and government grants, okay? We have a situation here now where we have two ministers who had an extramarital affair, then the affair was off, then it was back on again, finally it was formally declared, but frankly, Steve, everybody in the LNP knew, including the Premier. I knew, and I wasn't in the LNP in February 2022, I was told there was supposedly an affair going on. So the problem is then that under the Ministerial Code of Conduct, which has David Crisafulli's own name on it when they became a government in November 2024, when he put his own name to a Ministerial Code of Conduct that said these things should be declared. And then we have the Integrity Commissioner in Queensland, an independent statutory person who has put out an opinion paper on this. It says that clearly, notwithstanding that the affair was on and off again and things like that, that there was a duty to disclose. And then we have the overlay of significant money, the granting of significant money by one minister to another minister's electorate and vice versa from the respective departments, and then the transfer of the Olympic rowing from Moreton Bay off Brisbane's Bayside up to the Whitsundays in Minister Cam's own electorate. So that's a very quick version of what's going on. Bottom line, I think it's now got to a point where the ministers have to go. I think they've got to be sin-binned for this lapse. And that's the standard the Premier said he wanted to adhere to. And that's what, as I said at the beginning, Gladys Berejiklian was called out on.
1: Yeah, it seems to me that Crisafulli won't do that. To be fair to my old mate Gladys Berejiklian, I mean, she was in a consensual relationship. Both of them were single at the time. I mean, you wouldn't label that an affair, but you're quite right to point out that it was central to her demise as Premier of New South Wales.
3: Well, and by the way, Steve, just to be very crystal clear for viewers, this is not about people's private lives. This is about principles of government that have been set down by successive administrations over the last 35 years since Fitzgerald in Queensland about how government we run. And again, the ministerial handbook says these things have to be declared. They clearly were not. I don't give two hoots about people's private lives. This is about good governance and good government.
1: Well said, Campbell. See you next week. Campbell Newman there, former Premier of Queensland. I want to go to the UK now, talking politics. Residents there headed out to polls for council elections. It's very weird in the UK. They go and vote midweek. I mean, in Australia, we always have our elections on the weekend, on a Saturday. Now, critics are saying this is likely to play out as a referendum on the Labor government. Well, Sir Keir Starmer, if they had a referendum on him, he would be out of a job. Our Friday night regular Sky News contributor Adrian Hayes joins us. What are these local? These are local council elections. Why will they have an impact on the national government and the Prime Minister?
6: Yeah. Good evening, Stephen. Good evening to all your viewers as well. Yes. You know, you'd think this is local issues. This is about potholes in the roads, about where council spends its money. But no. It is being referred like a referendum on the government's performance. And so you've got issues like Gaza appearing everywhere. You've got sort of the economy. You've got the whole issue of the Labour Party. So it is it's like a midterm elections. And by the way, there's quite a few things going on weird in the UK right now. But results are coming in and it's showing a clear surge in support for the Reform Party led by Nigel Farage. A disastrous night for the Labour Party, led by Keir Starmer. Some support for the Greens, but not so much as was expected. And a pretty bad night for the Conservatives as well.
1: So if there was a real contender to replace Starmer, I would presume that they would have got rid of him already, right?
6: Well, look, to give him his credit, he's quite a determined individual, desperate to hang on for power, but where do we hear that before? I think, look, what it's showing, there isn't a natural obvious successor, but I think what these elections are showing, because council elections, probably the same in Australia, they're often used as a protest vote, so the ruling government gets a bloody knows. But I'm personally thinking that this is a realignment. It's the big parties, there's great dissatisfaction, and the smaller parties are going to come to fore. So there is no, and you know, Starmer's leadership is under a great threat, as I expect things are going to be happening next week, as early as that. But I just don't think it's a natural successor, which shows the sort of the weakness of politics or leaders in the Labour Party as a whole and in politics in general.
1: We're in the middle of a very big debate here about a number of women and some children who've come back from Syria. They were living in that Al-Raj refugee camp, and they've arrived back in Australia last night. Three of them have been arrested. They'll appear in court next week over charges that relate to procuring, in one case, procuring slaves. Have you had returning ISIS brides or ISIS women and children to the UK after the ISIS caliphate fell apart?
6: Yeah, well, we've had the case, the very high-profile case of Shabana Begum, who I think has actually gone to Australia right now. But I think these individual cases sort of mask the bigger, the wider problem. We are getting, as you well know, crossings across the channel of radical Islamists. You know, and the results are being clear on the streets of our country now. You know, but that is not being sold. I say it's very easy to distract the bigger picture with some individual cases. So we have had some, but it's a far bigger problem, Steve.
1: Anti-Semitism. I mean, you had those attacks in Golders Green, which is a very heavily Jewish populated area of London. Is anti-Semitism as bad in your country as it is here? I mean, you know, we had the shocking event that took place at Bondi. How bad is it in the UK?
6: Yeah, we're well aware. We haven't had anything on that scale, but the number of individual cases of stabbings, of assaults, of arson, it's increasing rapidly. The problem you've got is that the government's in all this great thing to show they're doing something, you know, will put £50 million to special measures. And there's talk about a special police force to protect Jews. What we actually need is proper policing. But what I would say, it's very easy to come out grandstand showboating on the stage to rant against anti-Semitism. It's far harder to cure the underlining cause, which is this radical Islam, which is on our streets. Excuse me, and harder to do this. You know, so the IRGC, the Iranian Revolutionary Guard, still not prescribed. The Muslim Brotherhood still not prescribed. We've still got these boat crossings, and we've got a situation in the UK where radical Islam is that bad that even countries like the UAE, where I've lived, have been warning against it for 10 years, but we are still not doing anything about it.
1: So do you have enclaves that are largely populated by either illegal Muslim refugees or those people who've come to the country legitimately? I mean, are they gathering in suburbs together? Is that part of the problem?
6: Oh, yes. We have, you know, the word that, look, there's nothing wrong with immigration. No one is anti-immigration at all. The problem is it's that integration. It's a game of numbers. So when the numbers are so high, both legitimate legal immigration and illegal immigration, you have got these enclaves. You have got enclaves where English is barely spoken. And it's within, mostly in the north of England, you've had some various effects from that on the crime front. But it doesn't help the case. As I say, it doesn't matter. Even, you know, moderate Muslims are even against what is happening in our inner cities, particularly in the north of England. So this is a problem, the law of unintended consequences. You're bringing immigration measures to try and boost in our economic growth, but there are impacts, and this is one factor. And I say crime is rife in these areas.
1: Yep, same thing's happening here. Adrian Hayes, good on you, mate. I'll talk to you in a couple of weeks' time. Adrian Hayes there in the UK. Coming up, one of my favourite segments of the day, Cartoons of the Week with the wonderful Mark Knight. That's after the break.
0: Sky News will be back after this short break.

0: Guy News will be back after this short break.
1: Welcome back. Coming up, more on the mind-boggling money getting poured into that suburban rail link. It is loop. It's unbelievable. Speaking of unbelievable, Mark Knight is unbelievable. To our week in cartoons, best in the business. You have so much material to work with.
2: Oh.
1: And you're very kind. You write, you draw a cartoon attached to my column every week.
2: Yes.
1: Column's up online now, but it'll be in the paper tomorrow.
2: It's the highlight of my week, Rosie.
1: No, it's not. With a Mark Knight cartoon. What have you done? I've talked about firebombing.
2: Well, you can't walk around this town. The passive smoking problem is terrible because everything's on fire, whether
1: yes.
2: it's a liquor store, a pub, or a nightclub now. And, you know, we have these things in the bush, the fire danger rating.
1: Negative and through
2: you know,
1: red alert.
2: It's a high fire day. It's catastrophic. And, well, we need these in Melbourne now because the danger of firebombing is...
1: Someone asked me during the week, and that's why I wrote that column, why does it only happen in Melbourne? It's not happening anywhere
2: place
1: else.
2: Place to be. We're the place to be.
1: Anywhere else. Budget coming up Tuesday
2: yes,
1: night.
2: Yes.
1: You always draw a great budget cartoon, but you did a bit of a preview.
2: Well, we had the state budget this week, which is a preview for the federal budget. And Jacinta Allen was you know,
1: she had to get the debt dumped on her.
2: She was crowing about her little surplus she had. Her what is it? A working surplus.
1: Yes.
2: But, I mean, lurking in the background was this huge $200 billion debt which Victorians have, and so I thought that was the elephant in the room. And, yes,
1: beautifully
2: the
1: done,
2: elephant
1: beautifully
2: is going to dump.
1: Sports story of the week, there was a whiteboard somehow inside the Brisbane Lions
2: yes.
1: change room.
2: Yes.
1: And they'd put all the opposing players' names.
2: All the Essendon players.
1: Yes, and said, what do you describe those people
2: all
1: as?
2: Their weaknesses
1: yes,
2: and
1: love
2: some
1: the story.
2: Strengths.
1: And
2: it was
1: love
2: a,
1: the story.
2: Look, it was just a lay down mazeer for a cartoonist to take that whiteboard
1: yes.
2: and I've turned it into the Labor.
1: Jess Wilson there.
2: Yeah. This is the Liberal Party
1: the
2: Labor Party in Victoria and their weaknesses. So Jacinta Allen's weakness is that she's really Jacinta Andrews. things like Harriet Shing, her weakness is she's always standing behind the Premier nodding. Luba Grigorovic.
1: That frustrates the hell out of me, the noddies.
2: The noddies.
1: The noddies. I mean, it's hard to draw because you've got to see the nodding to actually work it out. Now, Dr. Chalmers, our treasurer,
2: yes.
1: known as Grim Jim.
2: Grim Jim.
1: In our area, caught in the act of trying to steal from property investors.
2: Well, he promised he would not do this. He would not touch these tax, breaks for investors. But he has
1: negative gearing and capital gains and all that stuff.
2: He couldn't help himself. And so, like what's going on in a lot of capital cities, is Agbergs. He's breaking into, an investment property. And as he says, he's not stealing. He's just about helping people break into the housing market.
1: Yeah, right. you must have been watching me fill in on Peter Credlin's show this week because I did an editorial earlier in the week. Saying that I presume that when the ISIS brides return, they will be taken off the plane on the tarmac with a camera crew, just as Ben Robert Smith was. And you've drawn a cartoon to that end. And that's not what happened. Here's what really happened.
2: No, this was drawn before they arrived, but yes. I was just sort of going, drawing the comparison, what's going to happen here? And the ISIS brides... the government says it hasn't assisted them in getting into the country, but it hasn't hindered them either.
1: No.
2: And so they've sort of come in like a conga line, and there was amazing scenes at the airport today as their crew, I guess, helped them.
1: But did anyone put them in handcuffs and stick them in a van and then tell Channel 9 where the car was going?
2: And their children were not removed from them, like Ben Roberts Smith was taken
1: from
2: his
1: children.
2: That's
1: a great cartoon.
2: So I thought I'd just do the comparison between the two. One is a war hero and the others are people who sided with ISIS.
1: You and I having very similar thoughts about that.
2: Yeah.
1: Now, the royal tour went to Washington.
2: Big success.
1: Trumpy loves Charles. Said that his mother used to have a thing for Prince Charles. Here he is. Look at that. They're on their way. What's Queen Camilla saying?
2: This is when they leave, and I was watching when they got into the car and they left the White House, and I was just imagining what would Camilla and Charles be talking about as they drove away from the White House, and I think they'd be saying, we did pretty well here. I think we charmed America. And not even, you know, Vladimir Putin gets that sort of warm reception.
1: Do you love drawing Charles's ears?
2: I've just rediscovered drawing Charlie now because he's changed. He's got much older, and it's very different to
1: when... He's got a good sense of humour. I thought he had a good tour.
2: We actually sat down on YouTube and we watched all his speeches.
1: Yeah.
2: And they're very entertaining, very entertaining. And it was interesting watching who was standing up and clapping when he addressed the Congress. And J.D. Vance clapped a couple and then he didn't clap a few more. He clapped another one. And he did,
1: he's got a cheeky sense of humour.
2: Yeah.
1: We should end with the ISIS brides because obviously they now are back.
2: Yes.
1: Got back last night. There were some pretty ugly scenes at the airport that I talked about earlier in the program.
2: Yeah.
1: What have we got going on? Oh, well, of course, they've landed back in... They thought it was bad in Syria. They ain't seen nothing yet.
2: Mate, Syria is like Shangri-La compared to Melbourne.
1: Machetes, firebombing,
2: cars
1: jerry
2: being cans, stolen.
1: Cars oh. being stolen. And what are they saying?
2: I think, glad to be back in Melbourne. Syria doesn't look so bad after all.
1: That's very funny.
2: Thanks, mate.
1: I wonder if they're thinking that tonight.
2: I reckon they would be.
1: Good on you, Mark. I look forward to seeing your cartoons in the Herald Sun next week as well. Mark back with us in a couple of weeks. Up next, supporters were out in force for the return of those ISIS brides. It was disgraceful. So what does that say about the people we are letting into the country? Friday night panel up next.
0: Sky News will be back after this short break.

0: Sky News will be back after this short break.
1: Welcome back. Disgraceful scenes both mainly in Melbourne but also Sydney overnight with the return of the ISIS brides. But what struck me, as I said earlier in the program, was the response from some of the heavies who gathered, particularly at Tullamarine Airport, to protect these women, or at least one of the women and the children that were being taken to a bus. Have a look at this.
2: Get out of my way. Get out of my way. Get out of my way.
3: Why did you marry an ISIS terrorist? Shut up, you slut.
1: In answer to one of those questions, one of those men said to a female reporter, "Shut up, you slut." And a Channel 10 reporter was punched in the stomach. Joining me now

0: think it's incredibly illuminating that they couldn't even, they and their allies, their supporters, couldn't even make it to the cab rank without showing their true colours and the nature of just how vile, misogynistic, and of course, far, far worse, this kind of radical Islamist ideology is. It is disgraceful language. It is disgraceful behaviour. If this is how they and their supporters are behaving on day one of their return to Australia, I think that the process of de-radicalisation and rehabilitation might just take a while. And the fact that this was the only one of the three who wasn't hauled off to face slavery charges coming under the Crimes Against Humanity banner tells us just how much these people are, in fact, victims.
1: Yeah, I worry for the children. Grace, you're a multimedia reporter with the Herald Sun. I mean, it's probably just luck that you weren't out there last night. How would you have reacted if someone had said that to you?
2: Yeah, I mean, it's hard to even consider it. We had our reporter, Carly Douglas, out there doing a fantastic job last night. She captured some insane footage that you can see online on our socials. I mean, just being there, the intensity that you can even feel through that footage and the things that were said, it just makes you question the whole thing all over again.
1: Yeah, it's just disgraceful. And look, I just wonder why the police didn't maybe drag a couple of these blokes away, but I mean, we'll let it play out. Grace, still in Victoria, the Prime Minister today, he was having fun tipping another $3.8 billion into the suburban rail loop, which takes people from somewhere where they don't want to be to somewhere they don't want to go. Here he was.
3: we fund projects. We don't fund theories. We fund projects. This one, kind of underway, you might have noticed. It's off and running. The money is for this project.
1: A lot of nodding heads, Grace, but I don't think he knows where he is, and I would be tipping that Joe's mate Albo's never been on a train in Melbourne ever.
2: Oh, my gosh. Yeah, well, we're talking Suburban Rail Loop East. So the 26-kilometre underground rail that's going to be built between Cheltenham and Box Hill. Today's announcement, $3.8 billion, brings the federal contribution up to $6 billion. Now, it sounds like a lot, right? But really, the Victorian government has always been hoping for $11.5 billion in contribution from the federal government, about a third of the total project cost, which is $34.5 billion. So we're still about $5 to $5.5 billion short of what we actually need to get this underway. And it leaves us in a bit of a tricky spot because on one side, you've got Labor telling us this is a game changer. You've got tunnel boring machines already getting underway out at the sites or about to get underway. And then on the other side, you've got Victoria heading toward $200 billion in debt by 2030, a $34.5 billion project that only some people are going to use, and $50 billion in operating costs. So I don't know. I think I know where you sit on this one, Steve.
1: Yeah, I'd just like a train to the airport. That'd do me. Joe, I mean, how did you build the metro system in Sydney without all of this carry-on that we're having with this bloody thing?
0: Yeah, well, I think, look, inevitably rail projects go over time and over budget. Now, metro program is no different. But when people are happy with the result and it's being used, you find that those cares about you know, the project being delayed just immediately evaporate. I'm actually on the new Southwest Metro line. My station isn't quite built. It'll be open at the end of the year. And no one's even upset that it's been delayed because the metro system, from anyone who's used it, you can clearly see it is an absolute game changer. I think I'm a massive rail nut. The PM is a massive rail nut. Inevitably, this will be necessary. That's right. I'm such a nerd. Inevitably, Melbourne is growing at such a huge rate, despite the fact that people are getting broken into and having their cars stolen. The population is growing. It will overtake Sydney. Sooner or later, this rail will be necessary. So you might as well build it, given that so much money has already been ploughed into it. But yes, it will be a painful process.
1: Grace, just quickly, $1.44 a year added to your power bill so we can have electric vehicle charging stations. How do you feel about that?
2: Oh, look, you could say it's not even a cup of coffee worth, but you could also say, why?
1: It's annoying.
0: It is annoying.
2: I don't know.
1: An electric
2: jury's
1: vehicle,
2: out.
1: And I don't want to charge
2: jury's
1: it.
2: Out.
1: So, you know, take your $1.44 and nick off. Grace, appreciate you joining us.
2: Joe, thank you very much. If petrol prices though are going up, though, hey.

0: Yes.
1: Exactly. Talk to you next week. Make sure you stick around, by the way, for Sky News coverage tomorrow night of the Farah by-election, hosted, of course, by Kieran Gilbert, starts at 6 o'clock. Rowan Dean's up next.
2: This is The World According to Rowan Dean.
3: Good evening and welcome to The World According to Rowan Dean, a world in which you get what you vote for. Vote for dumb policies, you and you alone get them. More about that in a tick. We've got a huge show this evening, so push that dinner back till a bit later, because you do not want to miss one second. Coming up tonight, Matt Canavan. I'll quiz him on lying Labor's loopy tax policies and tomorrow's must-win election in Farah. Plus, Labor's dodgy renewables deals for union hacks and ex-Labor pollies. It's enough to make you sick. And who needs the ridiculous elitist lefties Met Gala when you got tradies on the catwalk? But first, I have to say, this is one of the most genius political moves I have seen in a long time. Now, as you know, Nigel Farage is the head of the UK Reform Party, which is doing extremely well in the polls in Britain. Many are predicting that Nigel will be the next Prime Minister of Britain. To be fair, I've been tipping Nigel to be the next genuine Conservative occupant of No. 10 Downing Street since he appeared at a spectator event I held here in Sydney in 2015. His main issue has been stopping the boats, and if that sounds familiar, it is. Except it's far worse than anything we ever saw here. Floods of immigrants from Africa and the Middle East, most of them young males of fighting age, simply pour into Britain and are then given accommodation, iPhones, welfare, you name it, including being put up in luxury hotels and boarding homes throughout rural England, all for free.
4: So, in other words, these people sort of basically live a life of leisure and have everything they could possibly need supplied to them by us.
5: Yeah, I mean, and more. I mean, who can blame them if this is on offer? You know, if their countries would offer this kind of standard of living to people in the UK, I'm sure that we would be going to their country.
4: Look at this. Look at this. Four poster beds, folks. Phones, free phones, landlines straight through to Sudan, Syria, Ethiopia, or wherever it is, Afghanistan, or wherever it is you want to phone home, free of charge. We're going to show later a picture of the makeshift mosque. One of the conference rooms has been turned into a mosque.
3: These hotels are often in small, idyllic villages, towns, rural towns, much to the annoyance and concern of many locals, which led to the protest marches we saw last summer and I suspect we'll see again this summer.
6: They're really close to tipping point, this country. So many of us are struggling to pay for everything and working so they can lounge about in hotels.
3: It is this wave of discontent that has pushed Nigel Farage and Reform to the top of the polls, although they didn't win a recent by-election they were tipped to win. Instead, it was the Greens, who I believe are vehemently anti-Semitic, that won on a pro-Palestine, pro-Gaza platform with ad campaigns all in Urdu and Arabic, which swung the Muslim vote to the Greens. A lesson here for Labour. You can pander all you want to the Muslim vote, but it will never be enough. And in the end, you too will be eaten by the crocodile, in my opinion. Labour, UK Labour, under the hopeless Keir Starmer, are floundering, mired in scandal and ineptitude, while impressively the leader of the Tory party, Kemi Badenoch, is finally giving the Conservatives some spine, as I shall show you later on in the show. But with local elections currently underway, Nigel Farage has now upped the ante with this brilliant idea. The video is presented by Zia Yusuf, who is Reform's spokesperson for Home Affairs. He himself is a fairly interesting character, a proud Donald Trump supporter who describes himself as a British Muslim patriot. Have a listen.
7: It's clear that the failed uniparty era is over, and there is a battle for the soul of our country between Reform and the Greens. That's why today we announce an important new policy. In order to deport all illegal migrants in Britain, we're going to need to detain tens of thousands at a time. Migrants will not be able to leave these detention centres, and each will be held there for a couple of weeks before being deported. So here's our promise. A reform government will not put any migrant detention centres in any constituency with a reform MP. We will not put them where reform controls the council. And of the remaining areas, we will prioritise green parliamentary constituencies and green controlled councils to put those migrant detention centres.
3: Genius. Critics, of course, have called this a vengeful gimmick. Maybe, but it's also bloody smart politics, if you ask me. Here's Nigel Farage himself outside one of those luxury migrant hotels, reiterating what the policy means.
0: Essex today, and this is the Bell Hotel in Epping. Now, you might remember these scenes being on national news last year. Anyone that comes illegally into Britain on a boat or in the back of a lorry will be detained and deported. But that's going to mean having to detain quite a lot of people who are here already. They should not be free to walk the streets. Policy is very simple. You vote for a Reform MP, you will not have a detention facility in your constituency. But if you vote Green, or those that support open borders in the world, that's where the detention centres are going to be.
3: You get what you vote for. In this week's Spectator Australia, which, by the way, you may want to give a subscription to your mum if you haven't already got her Mother's Day present yet, in this week's editorial, I write, quote, shouldn't electorates that vote for idiotic policies be the ones to bear the lion's share of the problems they cause? And shouldn't electorates smart enough to vote into power politicians committed to sensible policies enjoy the fruits of those decisions? I then go on to suggest maybe, partly tongue-in-cheek, but maybe the coalition should do a Farage. Quote, how about promising that all future renewables projects will be strictly confined to electorates that vote Labor, Teals or Greens at the next election? How about slashing large chunks of red, green and black tape to stimulate business, but only in electorates that vote for the coalition or One Nation? How about all names of cities, towns, schools and parks being changed to Aboriginal names in those electorates that voted in favour of The Voice, and strictly the traditional colonial names within those electorates that voted no? How about a future coalition government repealing Jim Chalmers' proposed changes to the capital gains tax and negative gearing, except in electorates that voted for Labour, where they will be left in place? And I'm only half joking. I'm fed up with politicians never being held directly accountable. Let the voters who vote for idiotic policies and politicians live with their choices. And let people smart enough to see through the lies and spin be rewarded by being left out of Labour's lunacy. Now, wouldn't that be a refreshing change? Well, joining me now is Nationals leader Matt Canavan. Matt, thanks for joining me. Looks like you're in the streets of Farah there, I imagine. But listen, before we get on to Farah, there's one thing in my mind worse than an ideological politician. It's a lying ideological politician. This is the Prime Minister of Australia, in my opinion, a chronic, compulsive and habitual liar. Have a listen.
8: I want you to say tonight, categorically, negative gearing is off the table.
9: Yeah, it's off the table. Will you guarantee that you won't touch negative gearing and capital gains tax concessions?
10: Well, we have no plans to touch or change negative gearing.
11: So do you rule out changes to negative gearing if elected, yes or no?
12: I told people we wouldn't make changes. The proof's in the pudding, Andrew.
3: Matt, it's like a comedy show. How does this Prime Minister have any credibility whatsoever?
13: Well, look, I don't think he does, Rowan. You can't make clear, definitive promises like that just a year ago, get elected, and then a year later completely break them, and worse, do so without any remorse. This is worse, in my view, than Julia Gillard's there'll be no carbon tax under a Governor Lead. This is Anthony Albanese's there'll be no changes to negative gearing under a Governor Lead. But at least Julia did show a little bit of contrition and admitted she was changing her mind. Anthony Albanese and his co-conspirator Jim Chalmers have been treating us like mugs, saying that actually they're breaking their promises to, in the words of Jim Chalmers, build trust. That's what he said. he said, yeah, you know, to build trust, I'm going to break a promise and effectively lie to you. And it's no wonder that the Australian people have no trust in this government. that they're losing faith that the country is being managed properly. And that's going to hurt all of us, because when people lose confidence and lose trust and lose faith, they don't invest. They bunker down in times like this. We were seeing with the ongoing fuel crisis and inflation crisis that was caused by Labor's excessive spending before Iran. And we need a government here right now with a steady hand that builds confidence among the Australian people, that can avoid any kind of large economic downturn given the changes we're seeing in the world. So what's coming next week in next week's budget, I worry, is going to be the exactly wrong medicine for our country. Not only will it break those bonds of trust between the government and its people, but it's also looking like it's just going to be one big massive tax grab with the capital gains tax, the changes, the negative gearing change, just part of a broader tax grab from this government that needs to feed its excessive spending while it does nothing to take off the fuel that's burning inflation through everybody's budgets at the moment.
3: Well, Matt, like you said, to build trust, we're going to have to lie to you. I mean, unbelievable. It's like the Vietnamese thing, you know, to destroy the village, to save the village, we're going to destroy it. Which reminds me of exactly what is happening in rural Australia. Have a listen to this farmer, this woman, who was on Twitter the other day. She has done all the right things, applied for the environmental regulations, done everything by the book, and yet the Victorian Labor government keep changing the rules, moving the goalposts, ride roughshod all over her. This is heartbreaking. Breaking stuff. Have a listen.
14: We have just spent over 9 months going through the environmental effects statement process, which is the longest running EES in Victoria's history. And the Victorian government have provided AusNet the powers to now compulsorily acquire land outside of that checks and balance.
3: Sick, Matt. What is happening in rural Australia? Why are Labor... They've declared war on the farmers. No wonder they're not running in Farah.
13: Well, look, Labor's just obsessed with this failing renewable net zero rollout, and they don't mind the whatever property rights, other human rights they have to trample over, environmental concerns, local environmental concerns, all has to go in the mad pursuit of net zero for the Labor Party. So we've got a situation here that the Labor, Victorian Labor government in cahoots with the New South Wales Labor government want to build this massive transmission line on the Victorian side of the border. It's called VNI West. It's a massive waste of money. It's not needed because most of these renewable projects are not going ahead. It's far too costly now for them. And we've got enough wind and solar when it does blow and when the sun's out, which is not right now, but when it is, we've got too much solar power. So these projects aren't going ahead. We don't need this line. This is going to add more cost to all Australian consumers, but worse for those farmers on the front lines. It means the complete stripping of their property rights, their rights of appeal. Effectively, the Victorian government's given themselves the power to just take whatever they want, no matter who owns it. Now, the Victorian Nationals Party the other day came out and said they're going to stop this. They're going to put a stop to VNI West. There's an election in Victoria just in the next 6 months. So I'd implore all Victorians that care about property rights, that want to see our farmers flourish and have their rights protected, to get out there and kick this terrible Victorian government out. Because if that happens, you won't get this project, and we can get back to restoring rights to property owners. I just got stopped down the street here. Someone who just voted. He owns some investment properties across the river, and you know he's getting rid of them. He's getting rid of them because he's sick and tired of a government down there. He called it the Jacinta Andrews government. That has put on more and more taxes on people who just want to do business. There's got to be change in Victoria. It'll be a good thing for our country if it happens.
3: And just quickly, Matt, talk about Farah. I mean, this is ridiculous. For example, Penny Wong's giving $30 million to help combat fuel prices in Fiji. They seem completely detached from reality. Tell us about Farah. Tell us about your candidate, why you want people to vote Nationals tomorrow.
13: Well, the Nationals Party will be the real change here. There needs to be change in our country. There needs to be a message sent to the Anthony Albanese government. And the Nationals Party have not held the seat of Farah for 25 years. The last time we did was with Tim Fischer, who is still remembered fondly. So we will bring that change back to this area. Our other opponents don't bring that change. The Teal-back candidate is being funded by Sydney billionaires who want to continue the very net zero agenda that is destroying the living standards of all Australians, including those here in Farah. And the One Nation candidate, well, he wanted to join Anthony Albanese's team 4 years ago, just 4 years ago. He's a 65-year-old man. He applied to run for the Labor Party. So it's unclear how he would bring any change when he, at that time, signed up to net zero, signed up to doubling the refugee intake, signed up to water buybacks under Anthony Albanese's agenda. The Nationals Party are back in force here. As I say, we haven't run here for a very long time. So we've been starting from not much, but we've got a great candidate in Brad Robertson, 30 years in the military, knows how to get things done, and we are going to deliver again for this great region of Australia.
3: Matt Canavan, good luck tomorrow. We'll all be watching on Sky News. Make sure you don't miss tomorrow's Farah by-election tomorrow night on Sky News at this sort of time. And now it's time for The World's Gone Mad. Yes, it truly is a world gone mad where this week a judge apologised to an alleged would-be presidential assassin.
15: With the alleged assassin from the White House Correspondents' Dinner, he did receive an apology from the judge because he's been kept in solitary confinement. And he also apologised that he hadn't had access to a Bible, which he'd requested.
3: Of course. Please accept our apologies, sir, for detaining you in prison after you allegedly tried to shoot up a room full of journalists and politicians in order to assassinate the elected president of the United States. What next? Apologies to John Wilkes Booth for the play running too long? Apologies to Lee Harvey Oswald for the grassy knoll not being mown this week? Meanwhile, the Venice Biennale, which opened this week, is supposedly the pinnacle of modern Western civilization and artistic endeavour. Here's the Austrian exhibit. No, your eyes were not deceiving you. That was a naked woman swinging in a bell. Why? To draw attention to climate change, apparently. You know, for whom the bell tolls, it tolls for upside-down, topless Austrian ski bunnies. Almost as silly this week was the famous Met Gala Ball with all its ridiculous fashion costumes. But way better than that was this spoof of the whole event by a couple of Aussie tradesmen. Brilliant. Still, at least there was one classy Aussie Sheila at the real Met Gala Ball in New York, our Nick. But my favourite dress-up at the Gala Met Ball was Fleetwood Mac Stevie Nicks, who looked exactly like Fleetwood Mac Stevie Nicks. Meanwhile, another 1970s pop star in an oversized hat was making waves this week, Boy George.
16: Well, I think you don't blame a whole nation for what's going on in America or in Russia or anywhere else, you know. I think it's really about your relationships with people. Do you know what I mean? I don't choose my friends based on their race or their sexuality or their age. I choose people because I like them and because they're good people. And I know lots of amazing Jewish people. If you don't know any Jewish people, maybe that's the problem. Mm. Do you know any Jewish people? Look at the choir, it's so weird.
3: Well done, Boy George. Karma Chameleon was his most famous song, and I must say he deserves very positive karma and praise for that brave and principled stance. As for the silent audience, who don't seem to know any Jews, apparently, they are, of course, the very definition of what led directly to the Nazi Holocaust, and they should hang their heads in shame, every one of them. And I trust they get the karma they deserve. And speaking of karma, one has to wonder about the future mental well-being of a woman wearing a T-shirt with the words Make America Kind Again emblazoned across it, who thinks this is a good way of demonstrating her kindness. And one hates to imagine the karma that awaits these girls on a pro-Palestinian flotilla heading to Gaza if they ever do actually reach their destination and carry on in Gaza behaving like this. When you move like that on me. Yeah, right. Mind you, when it comes to the current plague of anti-Semitism, where does all the Jew hatred come from? That question was posed by an audience member on the BBC's Question Time to the deputy leader of the hard-left UK Greens Party, Rachel Millwood, as well as to the BBC presenter herself. And it seemed to leave them both completely baffled.
17: Could you please specify where that hatred is coming from?
18: Not quite sure what you mean. Do you mean from the general public? Or?
17: Well, she said there's racial hatred in the country, and I'd just like to know where she thinks it's coming from.
19: I mean, I was talking about the fact that there is a rise in racially motivated crime, that kind of thing. There's more and more hate crimes. There's more reports of people feeling uncomfortable, unsafe.
17: Yeah.
19: There's more division.
17: You said there's racial hatred. Where do you think it's coming from?
18: Okay. What are you getting at exactly?
3: What are you getting at? It's a mystery. There are Jews being randomly stabbed in the streets of Golders Green. There are attacks on synagogues. Jewish ambulances being blown up. And only this week, the British Jewish actress Maureen Lipman had the poster for her show vandalised by pro-Palestinian activists. But, I don't know. Where does the hatred come from? Beats me. I have absolutely no idea.
20: Palestine is unique in the minds of the hard left, as well as Islamic extremists. That's the two groups who are whipping this up. It is unique in their minds. We don't see protests about atrocities in Sudan. We don't see protests about atrocities elsewhere. If people feel that there's something that's happening in Palestine that is wrong, I can understand that. But this unique focus on it is really a cover for anti-Semitism.
3: Bravo, and no confusion from Kemi Badenoch about where the hate is coming from. Here's more.
20: I go to Jewish primary schools that have security guards outside. I don't see that outside any other primary school in this country. I go to supermarkets that have security guards. I go to businesses, Jewish businesses, that are having their windows smashed in. Gail's Bakery having graffiti sprayed all over it. We need to stop pretending that this isn't happening. We do not want the 1930s repeated again. And what we see are people making excuses for this. You will never get excuses from me. We need to protect Jewish people.
3: And more from Kemi Badenoch.
20: Criticism of religion is allowed in this country. We mustn't mix the two things. I am talking about the attacks on Jews. It's not the faith that's being attacked. It's the people. And I do have to ask, why is it that whenever we're talking about Jewish hatred, we always have, well, what about, what about? When something happens to black people, when there are atrocities, that no one does the whataboutry. When something does happen to Muslims, we don't say, what about anti-Semitism? Why do we have this double standard?
3: Finally, a politician who isn't afraid to speak the truth. Let's get her out here for our Royal Commission. That'll be nice. Let's hope Kemi Badenoch gets some good karma. Karma for Kemi. Speaking of karma, here's one lefty woman complaining that it actually caught up with her, and she does not like it one little bit.
21: Weeks ago, I made a stupid video about the president. The far right found it, posted it on Twitter, and then got me fired from my job. I am already reaping the consequences of what I said. I lost my job in an economy that's already incredibly difficult, and I want to move forward.
3: Yes, the old actions have consequences problem, or... This is karma's gonna get you. And she is not the only influencer to learn about social media instant karma this week. Here's Abby Chatfield, an Australian podcaster, who last year appeared to be calling for some young male incel to assassinate Donald Trump in order to get sexual favours.
22: Every day there's another happening, right? Awful for your country. Awful, right? Why don't we redirect this energy to something else? You know, there's all these incels that are going, oh my God, f*** me. So they go and do, you know what would actually make people respect you a little bit and make people want to f*** you? Is if you did it. Is if you did it. You get heaps of fan mail.
3: And now, after the third assassination attempt on the president, here's the same Abby Chatfield this week complaining because... oh, some people in the media don't like her.
23: I don't know how much one person is supposed to take of this, but in the past year, the media have gotten particularly vicious and relentless towards me.
3: Yes, yeah, seems some people in the media don't actually like female podcasters encouraging lonely young men to go and murder public figures. Can't think why, beats me. As Boy George once put it...

0: Yes, Abby, podcasters come and go. Karma can be a bitch. And finally, here's our old mate Tucker Carlson, who no longer seems to know his own mind, let alone anyone else's, caught out in a New York Times interview.
1: And then on a recent show, you went further saying, here's a leader who's mocking the gods of his ancestors, mocking the God of gods and exalting himself above them. Could this be the Antichrist?
2: I actually did not say, could this be the Antichrist? Here's a leader who's mocking the gods of his ancestors, mocking the God of gods and exalting himself above them. Could this be the Antichrist?
0: Well, if that's not instant karma, I don't know what is in this mad and crazy world of ours. Coming up after the break, don't go away. Will Donald Trump sell out the Iranians or not? And the most disgraceful question I have yet heard asked by the Royal Commission into the Bondi Massacre. Don't go away. Lots more coming up in a tick.
3: Sky News will be back after this short break.

0: Welcome back. Well, joining me now is Fox News contributor and writer at the Washington Examiner, Joe Concha. Joe, thanks for joining me. It's always great to see you. Now, the President Trump has confirmed attacks against Iran by targeting two ships in the Straits of Hormuz. Where are we at the moment in what I like to fondly think of as Trump's amazing game of 5D chess, Joe?
1: We're at 9 weeks into this conflict, this war. And obviously, the Strait of Hormuz is the last piece of this puzzle as far as opening up shipping for all vessels, not just, you know, oil going in and out of Iran, but in general to the world. And obviously, that's a very important piece of all of this. So in the end, Trump understands that the Iranians don't have a navy. They don't have an air force. They don't have a military in general. ICBM capabilities, obviously, you know, nuclear capabilities that they were working on. So this is the last piece of that 5D puzzle that you're talking about. And we would think now at this point, based on the markets in general, not just the Dow Jones in the U.S., but over the world, that this thing's going to be over probably by next week, we would think. But with the Iranians, you never quite know.
0: But also, Joe, I mean, you say it'll be over by next week, but many people fear that Trump will end up doing a deal with the Iranian leadership, whichever part of it it is, that sells out the Iranian aspirations of regime change by leaving the IRGC and the mullahs and that crowd in control. I don't think that's what will happen, but what do you think?
1: Well, I think that from the Iraq war, for example, where we literally, the U.S. did, and allies like Australia, like Britain and other European allies, tried to go in there with boots on the ground and make sure that we had the kind of government that the Iraqis wanted. And that was something that went on then for 9-10 years in terms of trying to turn that around. So in the end, if we have an Iranian government that is able to work with the world and being normal, just be normal, just don't try to develop nuclear weapons. Don't try to develop all these terror proxies like Hezbollah and Hamas and the Houthis, and in terms of giving them billions of dollars to wage war on the West, just be a normal country. You know, you have a lot of oil. You could be very rich. You could be like the UAE and stop waging war on your enemies. Then that's all well and good. But I think that's where we are at this point, where we just want them to be normal. But again, this is something that is easier said than done.
0: Absolutely. Now, to change the topic, Joe, I've been saying for quite a while now, in my opinion, Marco Rubio is the star for the 2028 presidential nominee, as well as, I believe, the potential next president or even the next president. It now seems that that's the way the polls are trending. He's catapulted to favorite to succeed Trump now. So where do you stand, Joe, on Rubio or J.D. Vance and at the moment?
1: Well, I think that J.D. Vance has been an excellent vice president, but Marco Rubio is the type of guy that can, he has crossover appeal. In other words, that he could bring in Democrats, independents. There's something about Marco Rubio, when you see him as Secretary of State or even as press secretary earlier this week, filling in for Caroline Leavitt, there is a different aspect to Marco Rubio that makes him very, very presidential. So I wrote a column recently for the Washington Examiner here in the U.S. talking about how this guy has a lot of momentum in Marco, and nothing, again, against J.D. Vance. But in the end, Marco Rubio is the type of person at this point that I think a lot of Americans more and more are embracing. I'll put it this way, and I'll leave it at this. I did two speeches in the U.S., one in Florida, one in Illinois, in Springfield, Illinois. And I did a straw poll saying, okay, J.D. Vance versus Marco Rubio, who do you like? If you had to choose. And in both cases, it was overwhelmingly Rubio at this point. So again, that seems to be where things are going. I don't think Rubio runs against J.D. Vance and they fight it out. I think they figure it out beforehand. But Vance has 3 kids, a 4th on the way. He's only 41 years old. He very easily has a long runway where Marco could be president for 4-8 years. And then after that, J.D. Vance could run for president in his 50s, which in the United States these days is a very, very young proposition. So I see that scenario happening.
0: No, I think that's absolutely right. I think that gives us that sounds absolutely fantastic. But one of the things about J.D. Vance, where the shine came off him, if you like, or the paint started to come off him for me, was his closeness to Tucker Carlson. I've been speaking for a while now about the downfall of Tucker Carlson, what happened to the guy I used to admire, but that's gone and there's some other crazy in his place. You've written a great piece in the Washington Examiner on Tucker Carlson. So what is going on, in your opinion, with this strange individual?
1: I'm not quite sure. You know, I was on Tucker's show for years. I mean, we're talking like 6-7 years ago when I was on Tucker's show. I didn't really get to know him. He was usually another place besides me. But in the end, when you say that Donald Trump is the Antichrist, and then the New York Times, in this case, plays back an interview showing you that you said that Donald Trump was the Antichrist, and then you still deny it, that's kind of a problem, right? When you say that Donald Trump has a spellbinding ability, something that's from supernatural causes in terms of hypnotizing people within his own administration to do what he wants to, you hear this stuff and you're like, boy, you know, I know Tucker. He's a very intelligent person, but now it sounds a bit crazy. And I just don't know what happened to the guy that was a very, very popular person here in the country. And especially when it comes to Israel, when it comes to Trump, I just don't get it. I wish I could give you a better answer, but I think a lot of people are thinking, what happened to Tucker Carlson?
0: And just very briefly, this anti-Israeli thing that goes through seems so many of the podcasters now, Tucker Carlson, arguably Megyn Kelly, others. How dangerous is this? Is this widespread on the American right, or is it just this weird fringe podcaster group?
1: I think it's fringe. You know, I'll quote CNN, of all places, where they found a poll just this week, or at least cited a poll, which said that Donald Trump is supported by Republicans by 85% right now. In other words, what do you think of the, you know, job that Donald Trump is doing? 85% approved. So I don't think there's this backlash, this MAGA civil war. I think it's on the fringes. And I think in the end that many people that supported Donald Trump in the election in 2024 are still there. Absolutely.
0: That's terrific. 85%, I'll take that. Thanks, Joe Concha. Thanks so much. And you can read him in the Washington Examiner. And now it's time for the latest in the world of climate doomsdayism, whether or not. Yes, Australians need to ask themselves whether or not the Labor Party are playing them for mugs when it comes to the future made in Australia, Labor's grand plan, which is the Albanese government's ridiculous plan to make Australia a so-called global renewables energy superpower, built on taxpayer subsidies for solar panels, windmills, green hydrogen, and all the other renewables boondoggles.
2: We can create more jobs here. We can be a renewable energy superpower for the world.
0: Yeah, right. But could future made in Australia perhaps more accurately be called mates rates made in Australia, as investment fund chairman Roger Montgomery recently pointed out?
3: The Albanese government looked us in the eye and promised that taxpayer-funded fast-tracking and major project status would build a domestic solar industry. They told us we'd be leaders in green tech. Well, the mask just slipped, and underneath, it looks less like a green revolution and more like an old-fashioned Labor mates rate scheme. Let's look at the facts coming out of Cape Flattery, the silica mine there, as reported in The Australian. Industry Minister Tim Ayres fast-tracked this $10 billion project, claiming it was essential to domestic solar panel manufacturing. The reality? The company, Diatreme Resources, has already signed a deal to ship that sand straight to, wait for it, China.
0: Ah, yes, our old mate, Labor's Industry Minister, Senator Tim Ayres, or rather Senator Tim Uluru, as he deserves to be addressed these days, a well-known former Labor trades union hard man. As Montgomery goes on to point out, we were all told at the time that future made in Australia was all about Aussie jobs, but so far, according to Montgomery, there isn't a single Australian operator who has signed a binding agreement with Diatreme, the company mining the silica. Instead, all the sand is going straight to China and Chinese jobs. But it gets worse. According to Roger, someone is apparently doing rather well out of this mining operation. But who might that be?
3: None other than the national president of the ALP himself, Mr. Wayne Swan. Mr. Swan isn't just a cheerleader either. He's the chairman of Diatreme Resources. He holds 2 million shares, 10,000 options, and receives a nice six-figure remuneration package. Now, do you reckon it's a coincidence that a project chaired by the Labor Party president was granted major project status just a month after the minister was sworn in? In the real world, that's called a massive conflict of interest. In the Labor Party, it's just another Tuesday.
0: Just another Tuesday, great gag. Yes, it always warms the cockles of my heart to hear that the boy who went from being a young Bruce Springsteen fan, surfy dude, to being the world's greatest treasurer is still doing well. Although, how shall I put this? I don't want to upset him, but I think the title World's Greatest Treasurer was a satirical observation rather than an explicit description. Still, that's the great thing about the Labor Party, loyalty to each and every one of their Labor mates. And let's not forget what you or I might call Labor dodgy deals or jobs for the boys or mates rates is, of course, described by these ex-union hacks themselves as saving the planet from catastrophic climate change. And how's all that global warming malarkey going anyway? Well, even though it is almost halfway through spring in Europe, even in the Mediterranean countries, they are still feeling the cold chill of icy weather. According to the climate skeptic website Electroverse, quote, Greece's capital, Athens, has recorded its coldest May day since records began in 1890. And the unseasonal cold was not confined to the capital. By May 2, minimum temperatures had also dropped below freezing in Celle, where it dipped to minus 3.2 degrees Celsius. Ochiro Norikopio, minus 1.5 degrees, 1.4 degrees. Vevey, the same. And Peritoria Norikopio was just below freezing at minus 0.8 degrees Celsius. And then, adds Electroverse, came the snow. Most higher parts of central Greece and the Peloponnese saw fresh snowfall, and so too did Mount Olympus. Unless you're educated in the current Australian school system, you will of course have studied the classics of ancient history and be fully aware that in ancient times, Mount Olympus was the legendary and mythical home of all those fabulous Greek gods and goddesses. You know, Aphrodite and Persephone and the rest of the gang, many of whom used to enjoy tormenting we mere mortals by frolicking around fairly scantily clad so they won't be enjoying the cold, if not entirely in the nude. So I doubt those Greek goddesses and goddesses will be terribly thrilled with this snowy, freezing, cold spring weather. Still, if it's a bit of earthly warming, they fancy, they could always ask their very own Gaia, the mother of Uranus and Greek goddess extraordinaire, who has recently been refashioned for the modern era as the lovey's eco-goddess of climate change. Or as Zeus himself always used to angrily say whenever the oceans refused to rise and the summers were always freezing cold. Climate schmimates. Coming up, my panel will join me next to discuss the chaotic scenes of the returning ISIS brides and the most disgraceful question I have yet heard asked by the Royal Commission into the Bondi massacre. Don't go away, lots more coming up in a tick.
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0: Welcome back, and thank you so much for watching. I do appreciate your company. Joining us now is former Labor MP Michael Danby and former Liberal Senator Holly Hughes. Great to see you both. Thanks for joining us. Now, let's discuss the ISIS brides, who were, of course, charged and arrested last night upon their return to the country. Michael, given that these women have been arrested, should they have ever been allowed here in the first place?
1: All of them should have been excluded under temporary exclusion orders. After all, they all lived in a protected zone where the Australian government designated when Daesh was controlling it that no Australian should live. I don't understand why Albo's done it. It's such a nightmare for him. Fancy the ordinary Australian learning that these people were involved in enslaving minority women in the Middle East. That's such a danger for Albo, Burke and Wong.
0: And Holly, what happens either way if they get off or get found guilty or not guilty? I mean, either way, it's a nightmare, isn't it?
2: Look, my heart breaks for the Yazidi community in Australia, a lot of who came here while they were being targeted in Syria. And of course, these women are now being charged with holding Yazidi women as slaves, but not only slaves, allegedly raping them multiple times. And I mean, this is just abhorrent, but we know from the left, it's not support all women. It's just the women that can vote for them in Southwest Sydney or the women that subscribe to their left-wing ideology. I mean, it is disgraceful that these women have been allowed to come back. What's going to happen to their children? And I hope if they are convicted, that this full force of the law that we've been promised means consecutive, not concurrent sentences, because it's disgraceful.
0: Absolutely. But as I said, either way, the Australian taxpayer loses. They're either out in the community or they're in prison at the expense of the Australian taxpayer, which they should never have been allowed back
1: into the country.
0: 2 million
1: for each of them.
0: As you said. Exactly, Michael. Now, let's talk about the NDS. We've spoken about it before. This was an article written by the ABC, which says, calls to protect culturally and linguistically diverse communities from anxiety-driven NDIS cuts. Michael, take away the ABC gobbledygook. Basically, they're saying, let's get rid of the NDIS for, white Australians, but let's keep the NDIS for everybody else, something like that.
1: So this is reverse racial discrimination, which is against any Australian political party that believes in equity. I have anxiety about the ABC and them wasting the money on all of these rat bags who they put on. $1.1 billion for this tosh, really.
0: So, Holly, now we're going to run the NDIS on racial lines. Is this where we're heading?
2: Disgusting, isn't it? And I mean, you know, are we going to have to tick a box now? And is it supposed to be about functional capacity and giving people with a true disability better access to community and a fuller life?
1: Exactly.
2: Is it about taking white people, and let's be honest, it'll be young white men, out of this scheme as quickly as possible because they don't tick the diversity boxes? I can tell you the diversity of some of our young white men with very significant disabilities. You want to talk about anxiety? That's pretty much all the NDIS does in a lot of ways for families. Constant anxiety about how it's working for them and, quite frankly, against them most of the time. And this is just another slap to so many Australian families.
0: Michael, Michelle Bullock, the RBA governor, she's told Labor to rein in their spending. Who'd have guessed, Michael? Who'd have guessed?
1: Well, I'm with Peter Costello and Paul Keating. In fact, I'm with Bill Kelty and Paul Keating on the stupid industrial relations laws that Burke has allowed passed, patent bargaining across whole industries rather than specific enterprises. That's why we don't have any productivity. And I think this will end up in the same hole that happened when previous taxes were put on second properties or third properties of small investors. The rental market will just, go through the roof.
0: Holly, I want to ask you about the Farah by-election, which is tomorrow, of course. Be fascinating to watch. But what are your thoughts and your predictions?
2: I think One Nation's going to win. I think this is Angus Taylor's first test as leader and he's going to fail spectacularly. I think the negative campaign that's been run against Pauline is going to spectacularly backfire. And it always does. Whenever they try and run these negative campaigns against Pauline Hanson, a lot of Australians see it for what it is. They don't like hearing the truth. They don't like hearing how Australians are doing it tough. And I can tell you in rural and regional areas, that is felt even more keenly because they do not believe these communities that the major parties, the Union Party or whatever they're going to call be known as, that they give a damn about Australians, particularly those in New South Wales west of the Blue Mountains.
0: And Michael, Labor
1: Polly,
0: decided...
1: the candidate's a bit wanting. Senator Patterson a mangy dog. I mean, that doesn't enhance your image as a man who's just about to be elected. You're in front, stay calm, don't be rude.
2: Well, I know, but also I think you know, you and I have both stood on a lot of polling booths and a lot of people try and antagonise you. And you need to learn to behave yourself better, particularly when you're an elected representative. Look, are the candidates all spectacular? I watched Paul Murray's debate the other day. I thought a lot of them were left wanting, but, you know, new candidates, first-time candidates. But at the end of the day, we're not seeing any better behaviour or performance from the other candidates running. And I think this is more an endorsement of politics being done differently than anything else.
0: Michael and Holly, always great.
2: Oh, absolutely.
0: I'll leave it there.
2: That's the worst possible outcome.
0: Can't wait to chat about what happens. Thank you so much, Michael Danby and Holly Hughes. Don't go away. After the break, the most disgraceful question I have yet heard asked by the Royal Commission into the Bondi Massacre. That's next. Do not go away. In a tick.
3: Sky News will be back after this short break.

0: Well, I was one of many people calling for a royal commission into the Bondi massacre, which is now underway. But I don't hold out all that much hope for it, to be frank. Not only did their interim report not even mention radical Islam, this week we got this ridiculous question from the commissioner herself, Virginia Bell.
1: But can you appreciate there is a difficult line between what you describe as delegitimizing Israel and the views that may be conscientiously held by non-Jewish Australians of goodwill who are trenchantly critical of actions of Israel?
0: Note the flowery, legalistic-sounding words used to disguise what is an unbelievably loaded and biased question, and note the disgraceful language. Views that may be conscientiously held by non-Jewish Australians of goodwill, who are trenchantly critical. Note, not just critical, but trenchantly critical of actions of Israel. There's your disgusting leftist moral equivalence right there. Conscientiously means both accurately and morally and faithfully. And trenchantly means, among other things, effectively and forcefully. So now, according to the commissioner's obscene question, critics of Israel, that'd be the ratbags of the endless pro-Palestinian marches, including across the Sydney Harbour Bridge, by the way, they are now just morally upstanding people of goodwill whose beliefs and faith oblige them to criticise the Jewish state forcefully. If I were a jihadist sitting in Lekember, I'd be pretty happy with that description. What an absolute disgrace. That's it from me. I'll see you Sunday morning for a huge Outsiders, 9 a.m. Up next now, it's Opinionated with Danica DiGiorgio. Good night.
2: This is Opinionated with Danica DiGiorgio.
3: Welcome to Opinionated. Coming up tonight, the ISIS brides are back in town as three face charges, including slavery offences. How has Labor let this happen? I'll have my say in the debrief. Chris Bowen has spent years demonising gas in favour of renewables, yet has announced an East Coast gas reservation scheme. A curious light bulb moment. Barnaby Joyce is fired up over the hypocrisy. And we'll tell you about the billions of dollars being spent on anti-America protests by far-left and Democrat groups. But first tonight, the Prime Minister's strategy when it comes to the economy seems to be deny, deny, deny.
4: Negative gearing is off the table.
5: Yeah, it's off the table.
6: Can you rule out any changes to negative gearing and capital gains tax?
7: Yes. How hard is it for the 50th time?
8: I told people we wouldn't make changes. The proof's in the pudding, Andrew.
3: Just like my word is my bond, we know where this is going. Get ready for tax, tax, tax come Tuesday's budget and more broken promises just to pay for Labor's outrageous and dangerous spending. Sky News contributor Caroline DeRusso says Labor has not only killed the economy, but business and productivity.
9: Last week, Australian mattress manufacturer AHB had announced that it had entered into voluntary administration

0: after 126 years in business, an emotional decision meaning a major restructure and an uncertain future for its employees and for this household name. The cause of the collapse? Falling household spending, rising manufacturing costs, and a consumer shift towards cheaper imports. Now, this is just the latest in a long line of recent corporate collapses in Australia. The construction sector has been under immense pressure, as has hospitality, heavy industry, and manufacturing. Some businesses fade from existence, and others, particularly those with unionised workforces, are bailed out by the Albanese Labor government. Labor call it a future made in Australia, but the reality is it's a slush fund designed to paper over the consequences of poor government policy. It promotes bailouts as economic development, and it's no such thing. Now, we know we need some regulation, but the incessant layering of regulation on business makes it increasingly difficult to remain profitable. And profit isn't a dirty word. It's how business remains viable in the short term and builds for the long term. And often regulation in isolation, it may seem reasonable, but cumulatively it has become excessive. It strangles productivity and it impacts a business's viability. Now, we need to have a serious discussion in this country about inflation and productivity. Without improving both, Australia is on a one-way street to further shrinking its industrial base, its lack of competitiveness and falling living standards. Both the International Monetary Fund and the Reserve Bank have warned the Albanese Labor government about its dangerous levels of spending and the impact it has on inflation. And yet it takes no heed, even after another rise in the cash rate this week. In the same vein, rising price of inputs squeezes margins and falling disposable income softens demand. After all, inflation is a tax on demand. And the ultimate consequence of this unchecked inflation and sluggish productivity means that the consumer is actually driven to imports on both price and availability. And when we lose made in Australia, we lose choice and we lose jobs. And last week we lost a business that survived two world wars and the Great Depression, but couldn't survive a second term of Albo & Co.
1: Yeah, so rising inflation, but the Treasurer assumes that when he gives you a $300 handout next week, that all will be forgiven and forgotten. But don't forget, it's yet another band-aid solution putting pressure on inflation. Well, Donald Trump is set to be on the verge of a deal with Iran, which includes a uranium enrichment moratorium and the eventual opening of the Strait of Hormuz. So how is the war likely to progress from here? Sky News Australia defence analyst Peter Jennings has this editorial.
2: The Trump administration's policy on Iran changes course more often than a crude oil tanker slowly doing circles in the Persian Gulf. Less than a day after Operation Project Freedom was announced, this one designed to escort several thousand stranded ships through the Strait of Hormuz, President Trump announced a pause. What's different this time is the involvement of China. On Wednesday, Iran's foreign minister met with his Chinese counterpart. Beijing is calling for greater efforts now to open the strait. Trump is due to meet Xi Jinping in Beijing within weeks. And we should remember that Iran also sends 85% of its oil exports to China, or at least it could do that before the American blockade. Speaking earlier this week, Secretary of State Marco Rubio insists the American operation is purely defensive.
3: This is not an offensive operation. This is a defensive operation. And what that means is very simple. There's no shooting unless we're shot at first.
2: The Americans will only strike if Iran strikes first. Meanwhile, Tehran continues to show defiance. Iran's true rulers now are the Islamic Revolutionary Guards Corps. The guards can still launch small numbers of missiles and larger numbers of drones. They've been using those to target countries in the Persian Gulf. So how is the war likely to progress from here? The worst outcome would be for the United States to withdraw its military forces, leaving the Revolutionary Guard in control of the Strait of Hormuz. Trump understands this is not an acceptable outcome. It could lead to a wider war involving Saudi Arabia and the United Arab Emirates. I think the American strategy from here is to continue to pressure Iran by blockading its oil exports. Marco Rubio says this is costing the Iranian regime $500 million every day. Is it possible that the United States can actually open the Strait of Hormuz to tanker traffic? Only a handful of ships have made it through so far. Reopening the strait could take months. Some long-held truths about war have been proven by Operation Epic Fury. First, it's impossible to secure regime change simply by aerial bombing. The popular uprising didn't happen. Iranians were more inclined to support the regime under circumstances where the US and Israel were bombing them. Second, it's harder for the country with the longer supply lines to stay in the fight. It's just not possible for the US Navy, Marines, and Air Force to remain in place indefinitely. So we've come to the point where either the Americans force a victory or there will be a stalemate. And here's a third reality of war. Purely defensive operations will not win the fight for the United States. To control the straits, the United States must attack the bases where those Iranian fast boats are launched. So in the coming week, watch out for the possibility of a surprise peace settlement driven by China. But if it happens, it will just be a pause for diplomacy, not a real peace. In the war itself, the stalemate will continue. That means oil won't flow, and that will impact on access to fuel and on fuel prices in Australia. By mid-year, Australians may be facing higher fuel prices, weaker growth, and still no end in sight to the Gulf crisis.
1: So still no end in sight for Aussies, which, let's be honest, makes it even more convenient for Jim Chalmers to keep blaming the war for his own failures. Watch that space. Well, after years of demonising gas, Labor has had a light bulb moment. The Albanese government has announced an East Coast gas reserve, forcing gas exporters to sell 20% of their supplies directly to the domestic market. Oh, gee, they sure like a carbon copy. Remember when former opposition leader Peter Dutton took a gas reservation policy to the last election and the energy minister palmed it off as a joke?
4: There are three big problems with this gas reservation, which is a reheated microwave Morrison policy.
1: Well, it was hardly a joke. We're running out of gas. Here's One Nation MP Barnaby Joyce.
5: The East Coast gas reserves are a confusion from the start. We don't actually know exactly what's happening here. They're talking about uncontracted supply, which I suppose is less of an issue because it's uncontracted. But now we hear from Madeleine King and others that it's probably contracted supply, which means that a business agreement that's already been made is going to be broken so that gas can come onto the domestic market. Sounds all right in the first instance, but the problem you've got, of course, is people say, well, you've broken your contract with me and we wouldn't have built that infrastructure if I thought you could come in and just tear contracts up. So this is going to create massive problems. And it's causing massive problems. And now they're going to talk to the industry. How about you talk to them before rather than after? It's just like if you want to marry someone, you usually try and meet them before you get to the aisle and the altar, not after. Like, that's Labor Party chaos. In regards to our fuel reserves, I just don't believe anything they say anymore. Export Finance Australia, we always wanted them to turn deals around. We passed the legislation basically without any dispute throughout the parliament to make sure we could turn these deals around, underwrite them, get things moving from the fuel spot market. But I don't know what's happened there. It's all just, it's kind of ridiculous. They announce 100 million litres and think it's marvellous. We use 92 million litres a day. It's get rid of your climate change department, get rid of climate change legislation, and we can become self-sufficient. We can actually get our own oil out of the ground, refine it in our own refineries when you get rid of your safeguard mechanism and make Australia a safer place. But if you don't want to do that, we're just, you know, playing silly buggers, aren't we? Nothing's really going to change.
1: No, and look, the warnings, of course, have been there for years about an East Coast gas shortage, but Labor has failed to listen, of course, because of its obsession with renewables. Well, the hapless and hopeless UK Prime Minister Keir Starmer is facing calls from within to stand down urgently as results from the local elections begin to roll in. Writer and broadcaster Esther Krakow has more on what is expected to be a bloodbath for Labor.
6: If you think you're having a bad week, Keir Starmer's is definitely worse. The bloodbath that we were all expecting Labour to get at these local elections has finally arrived. And it's basically turned into a two-man race between Reform and Greens, which is quite horrifying because there was actually a time when the Green Party stood for the environment. It was just a bunch of harmless middle-class retirees with too much time on their hands that were basically hugging trees and blocking the M25. No more. Now the Green Party has turned into an unholy alliance between progressive nutters and Islamist-friendly people who, I'm not joking, say things like they believe that Jews are cockroaches and that burning up or attacking synagogues is not a crime, it's just revenge. So these are the kinds of people that could potentially be leading our country at the next general election. And leading those nutters is Zach Polanski. Yes, we have now reached a point in British politics where a potential contender for prime minister is a man who convinced women that he could enlarge their breasts through hypnosis. So I don't really know what to make of it. I kind of have to keep pinching myself to remind myself that this is actual reality. But on the other hand, the sort of surge that we were expecting from reform has actually materialized. And this was probably about 18 months in the making. Reform has really given Labour something to think about, especially in Wales. Bear in mind, Wales has never not had a Labour government since devolution in the 1990s. They're basically redefining British politics, and the two-party system is crumbling before our very eyes. This is what happens when you ignore your electorate and do literally everything that the British public has voted against.
1: That's it, and I'm sure that Reform UK would be buoyed by these results already. Well, the Bondi Royal Commission into the massacre and anti-Semitism has heard harrowing testimony this week and how repeated calls for action were ignored over and over in the years before 15 people were killed. The Australia, Israel and Jewish Affairs Council Executive Manager Joel Burney has this editorial.
7: I want to speak tonight not just as a representative of the Jewish community, but as an Australian. Because what's been laid bare through the Anti-Semitism Royal Commission isn't abstract. It's not theoretical. It's not political spin. Recently, I sat down to write my submission to the Royal Commission and I struggled. Not because I didn't have anything to say, but because trying to compress the last 2.5 years into words felt almost impossible. How do you explain to your fellow countrymen the anxiety, the insecurity, and hate? How do you explain that parents are standing at the school gate asking themselves a question no Australian parent should ever have to ask? Am I putting my child at risk just by letting them be who they are? That's not who we are. That's not the Australia I grew up believing in. Because the Australia I know, the one most of us know, is a country built on fairness, on decency, on the idea that no matter where you come from, you get a fair go. You live without fear. We've heard it again and again in this Royal Commission from people who are not political, not extreme, not looking for attention, just everyday Aussies. They're all telling the same story. That behaviour which would be completely unacceptable if directed at any other group has become tolerated, minimised, normalised. And let's be honest, for too long there was a reluctance from leadership to call it what it is, early and clearly. A hesitation, a permissiveness, a hope that it might pass on its own. But hatred doesn't work like that. When you don't confront it, it grows. It moves from the fringe into the mainstream, from words into action, and we've seen this progression play out in real time. Schools targeted, synagogues attacked, people afraid to openly identify as Jewish in the country they were born in. And yet, through all of this, the Jewish community has responded the only way it knows how, with resilience, with dignity, with a kind of quiet fortitude that has been forged over generations. But let me say this plainly. It cannot be normal in Australia that children need armed guards to go to school because of who they are. It cannot be normal that people feel they need to hide their identity in public, because this isn't just a Jewish issue. It's an Australian issue. It's a test of what kind of country we are. It's about whether we still believe in the core promise of this country, that you can live here, contribute here, raise your family here and be safe. I do not believe that the majority of Australians hate Jews. I do not believe that the majority of Australians like what's happening to Jews. And I believe that if the majority of Australians had an ability to change things, they would. But Aussies need to be reminded that there is a collective responsibility that we as a nation can come together, to heal together. Now, despite everything, and I mean this sincerely, I am still optimistic. Because Australia has something very few countries have, When we see something that isn't right, we can correct course. We've done it before and we can do it again. But it requires clarity. It requires courage. And it requires all of us, not just governments, to say, this is not who we are. So I say this tonight, not just as a Jewish person, but as a fellow Aussie. Let's stand up for each other, properly, without hesitation. We need Australia to fight for us as fiercely as we have always fought for Australia. And let's make sure that every single Australian, no matter who they are, can walk down the street, send their kids to school, and live their lives with the simple dignity of feeling safe. Because that's not a big ask. That's the Australian promise, and it's one worth fighting for.
1: And he's right, it's not a big ask at all. Yet how did we get here in Australia? Well, coming up after the break, the ISIS brides are back in town as three face charges, including slavery offences. How has Labor let this happen? I'll have my say in the debrief.
8: Sky News will be back after this short break.

0: Welcome back. Well, 600 groups, including hardline communists and those affiliated with the Democrat Party, demonstrated across America this week as part of May Day protests. So who are these deranged people? Well, according to Fox News, they are part of a $2 billion a year revenue red-blue network who organise thousands of protests with an anti-America agenda. That includes communists, socialists, Marxists and other far-left organisations led by chapters of the Democrat Socialists of America and more. And these are the people that hate America. Adam Swart is founder and CEO of Crowds on Demand. He says this is a massive money-making business.
1: Well, the number one thing to note about the May Day protests is that there is a ton of money behind it. There is organized pressure, 600 plus groups with $2 billion US dollars in combined revenue and 3,000 coordinated events. This doesn't happen by accident, and this doesn't happen with a lot of money. That does not mean, however, that the participants are not sincere. It doesn't mean the participants don't believe in the cause, but you just simply can't do it. In the United States, if you want to do a major rally, you need to satisfy a number of standards. You need to have porta potties. You need to have medical. You need to have security. These are things that cost tens of thousands to hundreds of thousands of dollars to arrange. It's simply not possible without money, but let's not pretend that there isn't money behind it. Number two, one important thing is that the teachers' unions in the United States have taken a lead role in this. Now, teachers' unions are very controversial. Of course, teachers deserve representation, but they have garnered a lot of controversy by leading strikes that have closed schools, by opposing during the COVID era a return to the classroom, which has been proven in study after study, including from liberal and conservative groups, to be critical. It's very important to note as well that there are a lot of billionaires funding these movements. And in the United States, we have seen the influence of billionaires increase both on the left and on the right. There's, of course, the famous photo of all of the tech oligarchs behind Donald Trump at his inauguration last year. On the left, though, you also have billionaires from Loreen Powell Jobs to Reid Hoffman and others who are backing the Democratic side. This is a major challenge. Now, I do think conservatives bear some responsibility. I mean, you have Citizens United, which is a famous Supreme Court case in the United States from over 10 years ago, which made it easier for billionaires to influence it. But billionaires have numerous ways of funding various protests and activism that aligns with their values, and they are doing it. This definitely is on both sides. It's a little immature that I see both liberals and conservatives say, oh, everything that I support is sincere and grassroots. And then they've come up with this term astroturf, which really means everything I don't agree with, I blame on billionaires on the other side, but I fail to pay attention to the billionaires on my side. Let's be real. Let's not be infants here. And let's realize that there is serious money behind both sides, but let's pay attention to the issues rather than getting into the muckrake on that.
0: Yeah, it's extraordinary, isn't it? Well, now it is time for the debrief. Here come the brides dressed in black burqas and niqabs. Four ISIS brides are back in town on Australian soil, the very country they left when they went and joined the death cult. And 5 months after 15 people were killed at Bondi, allegedly in the name of ISIS. Three out of the four now face charges, including crimes against humanity relating to slavery, which carry a 25-year maximum sentence if convicted. Good grief. How is it that these women can land back in Australia and somehow Labor maintains it had nothing at all to do with it, yet refused to take the avenues available to them to stop them? There were diabolical scenes at airport last night when these women landed. This is 33-year-old Zara Ahmed. There to greet her in Melbourne were a group of men wearing black in a show of force. The group then got into a scuffle with journalists who were there asking legitimate questions of this woman, like, why should we trust you? And why did you marry an ISIS terrorist? And have a listen to the verbal abuse the journalists copped.
2: Get out of my way. Get out of my way. Get out of my way.
3: Why did you marry an ISIS terrorist?
4: Shut up, you slut.
0: Did you hear that? A journalist was told, shut up, you slut, because she asked an ISIS bride why she married a terrorist. Now, how does that man think it's okay to speak to Australian women in the country they live in like that? And also so brazenly in public, he didn't care. And it tells you everything you need to know about how women of the West are viewed by some men. And that should worry all of us. And now this bride, Zara, is coming to a suburb near you. Now, she's not been charged with any offence, but her mother and sister, 53-year-old Corsair Abbas and 31-year-old Zainab Ahmed, who also landed last night, have been charged with slavery offences by the AFP. It's alleged Corsair travelled to Syria in 2014 with her husband and children and was complicit in the purchase of a female slave for $10,000 and knowingly kept the woman in the home. Then in Sydney, 32-year-old Janai Safa, the wife of a slain ISIS fighter, is accused of entering a prohibited area in Syria and with being a member of the terror group ISIS. Now, these are the sorts of people we've imported back here, despite the Prime Minister's gaslighting again today that Labor had nothing to do with the repatriation.
5: There's been a lot of talk on these issues which simply just doesn't stack up. One of the things that divides our society from the lawless barbarity of ISIS is that we believe in the rule of law. I've seen comments from various coalition figures and some in the media that they know is simply not true.
0: Well, it's the usual Anthony Albanese at play, blame everyone and deflect. Well, Prime Minister, what doesn't stack up is you have laws available to you which you did not use to ensure these women were not brought back to Australia. The passports for the brides didn't just appear out of thin air, they were obtained. Here is former Home Affairs Secretary Mike Pezzullo outlining what should have happened.
6: If under Operation Courage, on which you heard the Commissioner speak about the other day, there was sufficient material before the police and the prosecutors to lay these charges, one wonders why a stronger case couldn't have been made either for passport denial under Section 14 of the Passports Act, you and I have spoken about that before, and or the application of temporary exclusion orders. It just concerns me that there's not been a clear explanation of why vigorous attempts weren't made to block their return.
0: The Passport Act is clear. A passport can be denied if someone might prejudice the security of Australia. At the very least, where were the temporary exclusion orders? Now, let's not forget Anthony Albanese denied the initial reports in The Australian in September last year that ISIS brides were on their way.
7: I refer to reports in The Australian that government officials are helping to bring ISIS terrorist brides to Australia. What actions has your government taken to guarantee the safety of Australians if these people return?
5: Those reports are not accurate.
0: Yet we were told by the AFP last night that they had been preparing for these women to arrive back in Australia since 2015. 11 years of preparations for their arrival, and Anthony Albanese still got up in Parliament and denied the reports, and even today is still claiming he had no knowledge.
5: So we provided no support for these people. They were not brought back. It is correct that the US government and others urged us to do so. We chose to make our own decisions as a sovereign state and not to provide them with any support because I have absolutely zero sympathy for these people.
0: He even appeared at one stage to laugh off the allegations.
5: A few of them were in the clink, if you haven't noticed. They got arrested and they'll be charged today.
0: Well, it's too late now. These women are our problem. Welfare and healthcare is going to cost us tens of thousands of dollars. Security is estimated in the millions. Then there are the educational programs. Their nine children will be put through reintegration and de-radicalisation programs, none of which we can be certain will work. Our money is going towards people who joined a caliphate that hate us and hate the West. Our money is going to them. What a blight on this country. I honestly just shake my head at this. And yet the question still remains, why are they here? Why have we let them in full stop? How can we seriously be confident that these women and children will reintegrate when the AFP has had them on their watch list for 11 years? This is a classic case of Labor's willful blindness. The brides are back, yet Labor has allowed Islamic hate preachers to spew vile sermons, allowed anti-Semitism to run rife. Anthony Albanese can't even mutter the words radical Islam, and day in, day out, Jews fear for their lives. Our social fabric has been decayed, and the Albanese government is morally out of touch and cowardly. Votes before values every time. Too late. The ISIS brides are in our backyard and on your dime. That's all we've got time for tonight. James Morrow is up next with the US report.
4: This is the US Report with James Morrow.
8: Good evening and welcome to the program. Here's what's coming up tonight. Secretary of State Marco Rubio is parachuted in to save the White House's relationship with the Pope, but has it worked? Plus, the race is on to save Los Angeles, but can an outsider candidate become mayor and rescue the City of Angels? And the New York Times hit with a discrimination lawsuit. Can you believe it's possible that the New York Times management really doesn't like white men? Well, anyway, first, let's check in with Secretary of State Marco Rubio, a man who I think is in the box seat to become the 2028 Republican nominee and quite possibly the next president of the United States. Now, last week, Rubio did a little gag where he pretended to step in as the White House press secretary for Karoline Leavitt, who is, of course, on maternity leave. Well, this week, he did it for real. He stepped into the role, and the performance got people talking. Now, to be fair, it all started out a little bit chaotic.
9: All right, can I? There's no way I can figure out who to call on. I'm just going to, like, press right in the middle, right there. You right there, yeah. Right in the back row.
10: Thank you, Mr. President.
9: I'll go to you next. I can't get everybody. You know that. All right, go ahead.
10: Thank you.
8: But Rubio was quick to dive into serious matters, explaining the rationale for America's blockade of the Strait of Hormuz.
9: So how are we going to have a situation where they get to close the straits to everybody, and the only people who are allowed to go through there 100% without paying anything are the Iranians? Okay, under no circumstances can we ever allow them to normalize the fact that they get to blow up commercial ships and put mines in the water. So the response to that is, we're going to blockade your ships.
8: Rubio, a Cuban-American himself, also took a question in Spanish. And, you know, I don't know about you, but I could see this sort of scene playing out with a Hispanic journalist in a future presidential debate. And I'll tell you what, I bet Kamala Harris can't do this.
11: Considerando Diosdado Cabello un narcoterrorista y un narcotraficante.
12: La política de Estados Unidos en ese tema no ha cambiado, y cuando cambie te dejaremos saber.
8: Great job, I guess. Rubio also managed to slip in some old rap lyrics.
9: They should check themselves before they wreck themselves in the direction that they're going. The top people in that government are, to say the least, they're insane in the brain.
8: Fun stuff. But then he was also asked what his vision was for America. And I'll tell you what, Rubio's answer here just flowed. And I can't imagine any Democrat these days ever being able to say any of this without, frankly, being drummed out of their party.
9: We want it to continue to be the place where anyone from anywhere can achieve anything, where you're not limited by the circumstances of your birth, by the color of your skin, by your ethnicity, but frankly, it's a place where you are able to overcome challenges and achieve your full potential.
8: And indeed, Rubio's social media team then dropped this video with his quotes from that, some soaring campaign music, and just so we got the point, a few old clips of Ronald Reagan. Frankly, it's not hard to see what's going on here. Now, again, this was just one event, and we shouldn't read too much into it, but there is a definite trend brewing here. 2 weeks ago, left-leaning magazine The Atlantic ran this curious report from pollster Sarah Longwell, who wrote, "Although current Vice President J.D. Vance might seem like a more natural MAGA heir, many Trump voters see Rubio as a stabilizing force who comes off a lot better than many of his peers inside the administration, including the vice president. And I'll tell you something else. I know U.S. elections are generally decided on the economy, but foreign policy is an increasingly big part of what's going on these days as well. Rubio's vision for America is certainly a lot more positive than what the Democrats are sure to offer. And this week, Democrats also called again on a group known as National Security Action to help their candidates in 2028 with their foreign policy. According to Axios, it's going to be run by this guy, Maher Bitar, a Palestinian who worked for Joe Biden and has a long history of anti-Israel activism. And he later lost his security clearance for what were said to be potential intelligence violations. Let that sink in for a minute. Look, once we get through November's midterm elections, all eyes are going to be on the nomination race in both parties. And Marco Rubio has certainly improved his starting position this week. Well, that's what's happening on the right side of U.S. politics. But meanwhile, on the left, things are a bit darker. The other day, I saw a headline which might be the most bizarre thing I have ever read in the history of U.S. politics. Are you ready? Here it is. Could oyster farmer with a Nazi tattoo scandal be the Democrats' new champion? What does that even mean? Sounds like the title of the latest airport novel bestseller. But it's actually the latest chapter in the tale of how Democrats will turn a blind eye to things that would make normal people say, hold on a second, no way. Because meet former Marine turned oyster farmer turned Senate candidate Graham Platner. He's become the front runner in the Maine Senate election despite having an image of the Totenkopf, a death's head tattoo, which is closely associated with the Nazi SS, on the left side of his chest. So you can see more clearly, this is the symbol in question. Now, he says he got it when he was a young, dumb soldier in Croatia. I mean, sure, fine, well, we've all been there. But now he's since gotten the tattoo covered up with a new Celtic design. But still, is this really the sort of person the Democrats want as the face for their party in Maine? Apparently so. But Platner has also been exposed for making online posts saying things that victims of sexual assault should, quote, take some responsibility for what happened to them. Lovely. And in other posts, he's asked, bizarrely, why black people don't tip in restaurants. Now, this would be enough to sink any Republican, but the Democrats have decided they're sticking with this guy because, well, they need the Senate front and he's the front runner, so what are you going to do? The crazy thing here is the sheer hypocrisy. Remember when the left tried to make a big deal about Pete Hegseth's Crusader Cross tattoo? They tried to turn that into some whole sort of white supremacy thing. Or the time everybody lost their minds and said that when Trump held a rally at New York's Madison Square Garden, well, it was actually a Nazi rally hiding in plain sight because the Nazis used the same venue way back in 1939. Insane. And then there was the time they tried to claim Elon Musk did a Nazi salute, which again was, of course, ridiculous. Well, Minnesota Governor Tim Walz went after Musk at the time, but is now apparently happily campaigning for a guy who's got an actual honest-to-God Nazi tattoo. Or he used to. It's covered up. But he had it. He got it. And it doesn't seem to matter to them. Because, again, the Democrats need that seat, so they'll just keep quiet. Just like they did with countless other cases of unsavory reputations spanning decades. Because for the left, power trumps principle every day of the week. Okay, well, let's kick things off now with our first guest for the evening to talk more about this. You know him well, Donald Trump's former White House chief of staff and now senior advisor at Bondi Partners, Mick Mulvaney. Mick, welcome back to the program here. Great to have you. I am so fascinated by this Graham Platner situation out of Maine, just because it seems to show the evolution of the Democrat Party from everybody on the right is Hitler to, hey, the guy with the SS death's head tattoo. Well, you know, look, we all make mistakes when we're young. Mick, talk us through this here.
13: Yeah, remember not too long ago when the left was making a big deal out of Pete Hegseth's Jerusalem cross tattoo, which is a thousands-year-old Christian symbol that they said was a white supremacist. And now they're sort of looking the other way with this, which is very clearly and obviously a Nazi tattoo. Look, the Democrat Party has issues with this. They just do. They're going to have to deal with it. They have a very high-ranking leading Democrat contender for 2028 who is Jewish, the governor of Pennsylvania. I'm not sure their party knows what to do with this right now, because there's a wing of anti-Semitism in the Democrat Party that they just don't know how to deal with.
8: Well, I mean, it's interesting you mentioned the governor of Pennsylvania, Shapiro. I think that he is one of those guys who's one of the really smart old school Democrats, even though he's quite young, relatively speaking. I remember when he was being talked about as a potential vice president, watching his speeches, watching him talk, thinking, this guy's really brilliant and the Republicans could be in a lot of trouble with him. But the problem for the Democrats, the party of inclusion, was that he's Jewish. I mean, they do have a problem here, don't they?
13: They do. And go back to the conversations we've learned about after the fact as to why Kamala Harris didn't pick Josh Shapiro as the vice president. The overarching message was that he was too good and that he made her look bad. But as we learn more and more about the Democrat relationship with his anti-Semitic wing, you have to wonder whether or not his faith had something to do with the decision not to put him on the ticket in 2024.
8: Yeah, and you know, it's really interesting how these days, it's funny, you know, we're supposedly living in this very postmodern, post-religious era, but religion keeps cropping up in all sorts of fascinating places, and I've been absolutely fascinated by what's been going on between Marco Rubio and His Holiness Pope Leo. He's just been to the Vatican in an effort to ease some tensions after Donald Trump's repeated criticisms of the first American pontiff. Tell us about this dispute. Is this a bit of fence mending here? And is it a bit of an attempt to, you know, bring tuck Catholics who might have been concerned about Trump back into the fold?
13: I think it's a little bit of all of that, James. Keep in mind, a good bit of this, not all of it, but a good bit of this is much ado about nothing. The White House attacked the Pope for something that he said. And then they found out several days later that he'd actually had the speech approved in what he said several weeks before he said it. And then the Vatican, or excuse me, the Republicans, Republican Catholics started criticizing the Trump administration for withholding funds from Catholic charities, only to find out a couple days later that that decision had been made several weeks before. The two things had nothing to do with each other. So as is so often the case, miscommunication leads to misunderstanding. So there's a little bit of that here. But yeah, I think Marco Rubio went to the Holy Father to sort of start to smooth things over. What is not being widely reported is that they discussed, I believe, a good bit about Cuba, which was the purpose of the meeting. So there's a lot of substance here, a lot more than just smoothing things over. I do think that the administration is reaching out to the Vatican and vice versa. My guess is 6 months from now, this would be a nothing story.
8: It's so funny because it sounds very Middle Ages that we're talking about, you know, the president and the Pope in this sort of way. But there was one other interesting papal story this week, and that was the appointment of Bishop Avilio Mengiver Ayala, if I've got that name right, to lead Catholics. He's a Hispanic who migrated first illegally to the United States, but he's been sent to look after the flock in West Virginia, which is a mostly Caucasian, shall we say, population. It struck some people as an odd choice. Do you think that there was any politics behind that choice, or just kind of the best man for the bishopric?
13: Yeah, no, I'm a devout Roman Catholic. I know a little bit about how the Vatican works. Not a lot. I don't pretend to be an expert, but I'm fairly comfortable in saying there was zero American politics in this. The Vatican doesn't engage in American politics. That's not what they do. One of the things I think Americans, including Donald Trump, are guilty of doing is looking at the Vatican through the eyes of the American political system. Are they left? Are they right? Are they pro-Trump? Are they anti-Trump? And I don't see that coming out of the Vatican. Yes, you can try to read things into it, but my guess is this was the best man for the job. My guess is that if you look deeper into the Catholic community in West Virginia, it might be heavily Hispanic. West Virginia, not a traditionally Catholic area, as much of the American South is not. So there's a bunch of different reasons I think you could find to name this gentleman the bishop that have absolutely zero to do with the building that's right down the street from here in Washington, D.C.
8: Yeah, fair enough. I think maybe I've just read too many books about the Borgia popes picking fights with the French or something like that. But, you know, also, though, finally, before I let you go, this is something else which is square within the left-right political spectrum here. I was fascinated to read a little while ago that apparently our friend, former Vice President Kamala Harris, well, she's been quietly pressing for the Democrats to release their internal review, or the autopsy, as they call it, because it certainly died a hard death, into what went wrong during the 2024 campaign. Now, I thought this was interesting because, to me, this is a signal that she might run, presumably because she might think that there's some material in this review that would exonerate her for her poor performance and be able to say, hey, look, I didn't get the support I needed, or I was undercut here or there. Is this another sign that we could be, oh, please, I pray, talking about a Kamala race again?
13: You are. But I think you're going to be sadly disappointed that she probably won't get very far in the Democrat primary. She's a horrible candidate. I think that's one of the things that the autopsy showed and will show, is that she's just not very good at this. Remember, James, and you know this better than anybody, back in, I think it was in 2020 or 2016, she ran for president on the Democrat ticket in the primary. She had to drop out before the Iowa caucuses. That's how horrible a candidate she was. There was no chance she would have won a Democrat primary in 2024, which is why the Democrat Party gave it to her, gave the nomination to her, because they had to, because she was an African-American woman and the sitting vice president. She's a horrible candidate. I hope that she runs. And I hope we get at least a couple of weeks to talk about her campaign. But my guess is that's all that it's going to last.
8: And Mick, you know, just finally, what does this then mean? Does the party then have to start thinking maybe we should move away from the, you know, minority female kind of category? Because they seem to have boxed themselves into a corner where nominating a white male for them internally feels almost like it's political poison. But maybe they just have to do that.
13: Yeah, it's the dark side of gender politics, right? Is that you're sort of tied into not having a white male. They're going to struggle. They just are. All their leading candidates are Caucasian. Most of them are men. I guess Gretchen Whitmer from Michigan would not fit that description. But you go down the other five or six top candidates, it's all white men, which I know is giving some Democrats nothing but heartache. So look, the day of having two white men as a Democrat ticket in this country are probably gone. And it's a shame, because that means they're probably leaving some really good talent on the side, which is a Republican I'm happy to have. There is a downside to gender politics, and the Democrats are living it.
8: Absolutely right. Mick Mulvaney, thanks so much. We're going to have to leave it there. Thanks for your time.
13: Thanks, Sam.
8: Well, moving on to other news. This week, it emerged that the suspect who allegedly started the deadly Palisades fire last January in Los Angeles, California, a guy called Jonathan Rindernicht, was apparently fixated on Luigi Mangione. He was the fellow who's become the hero of the hard left, who is also alleged to have murdered a healthcare executive in New York City in late 2024. Now, in California, prosecutors allege Rindernicht suggested the fire was started out of, quote, resentment of the rich, unquote, and he had routinely searched Free Luigi Mangione and Let's Take Down the Billionaires on Google. Bring in now, sorry, Wall Street Journal's editor-at-large Gerard Baker to discuss this. Gerard, this is a fascinating story to me, and it comes just after that apparent attempt on Donald Trump's life 2 weeks ago, allegedly by Cole Allen, a very educated person, also apparently of the left. I'm really curious, as somebody watches American culture very closely, is there a spiraling problem of this sort of violence on the left with these two alleged attackers? And other cases, too.
14: James, no question at all. As you mentioned the attack, the murder of the United Healthcare executive by the guy Mangione, who became, didn't just murder him, but became a kind of a pop idol for the left and still is. And there are still people who walk around with, you know, T-shirts with the man's face and name on it. You've talked about this this arsonist, essentially, in California. We saw the attack on the White House Correspondents' Dinner. That was the third assassination attempt on President Trump. So, yeah, there's no question there's a rising tide of extreme left-wing violence here. Remember, it's not that new either. There's been, you know, periodic throughout American history, there's been these extreme left-wing violent terrorists, essentially, everything from you know, the Black Panthers in the 1960s to some of the, you know, the radical groups that were around that were blowing places up in the 1970s as well. So it's there. It's also true, and it must be said, there is some violence on the right. We know this kind of white supremacist violence is a problem. But I think the big difference is we were told for years that white supremacist violence, and we have seen it, you know, terrible shootings of in black churches and things like that, was the only problem. We were told that that, you know, infamous Charlottesville rally in 2017, which turns out to have a lot less to it than meets the eye. We were told that that was the, you know, that was that was the primary threat. In fact, under Joe Biden, the FBI, the Justice Department, actually said the principal threat to American security, the principal domestic terrorism threat, was from right-wing white supremacists. And it's very clear, James, that this spate that we're seeing, this epidemic of left-wing violence is right now a much more serious one.
8: And I mean, how much of that, and I hate the whole idea, you know, that speech is violence or words are violence, that sort of thing. It gets us into very messy areas. But it does seem to me that if you live on these sort of echo chambers of Blue Sky and Reddit and things like that, there's a bubble situation happening where it's not being called out by leftist politicians. And in fact, actually, I feel like some on the left kind of don't mind the idea of shock troops out there being a sort of a pointy spear at, you know, the rest of society.
14: Yeah, I don't know about that. I mean, and again, I'm, you know, like you, I'm strongly in favor of free speech. And I think when people should be absolutely, I don't agree with them, but they should be absolutely entitled to say that, for example, Donald Trump is a threat to democracy without being told that that is encouraging terrorism. I mean, I think it's a perfectly, you know, it's an extreme. It's an example of extreme rhetoric. But you're in Australia, James. I grew up in England and I've lived most of my life in America. Yeah. None of us are strangers to fairly salty rhetoric, but we don't hold them responsible. We don't hold them responsible for when lunatics go out and kill people. And it should also be said that Donald Trump himself is probably the master of extreme rhetoric, accusing people of traitors and saying they should be executed too. So, no, I don't go along with that. I think, however, what there is really disturbingly, there is a hardcore, an increasingly sort of hardcore left-wing ideology that's growing up. To some extent, it's coming out of university campuses. It's related to this anti-Semitism and the sort of pro-Palestinian movement. You find a lot of those people like that. Some of it's related to the transgender movement. We've seen many of these recent cases of violence have been motivated by people who claim that transgender people are being persecuted. That there's an ideological anti-democratic, frankly pro-violent sort of mood and indeed ideology on the left, which I think is a real problem. And I do think politicians have to call it out. Call that out. But again, I think we shouldn't say that politicians shouldn't be allowed to use some pretty robust rhetoric when they're describing their political opponents without being accused of being inciting murder.
8: Yeah, indeed. But, you know, you mentioned the anti-Semitic thing, and that brings me to my next question here, which I thought ties into the anti-Semitism, anti-democratic politics, and some of the university stuff, too, because there's been this revelation that the head of the Council on American Islamic Relations in California has advised her followers that they can express hatred against Jews in private, but should not write "I hate all Zionists" on their social media profiles in order to be strategic. Now, it's kind of funny. Have a look at this grab here.
15: Now, imagine your LinkedIn profile says, "I hate all Zionists," not strategic. You may say that sitting around Kahwa House on a Friday night, but you're not going to say it on your LinkedIn. And so one, we have to do the basics, and then strategic versus reckless.
8: She kind of said the quiet part out loud there, and I'm surprised she did it in front of a camera.
14: Yeah, please be careful when calling for genocide, that you only do it among friends and you don't put it onto, put it out of the public. I mean, yeah, that is, look, we're seeing so much of this James, as you know, here, and these very, very far left, these radical pro-Palestinian, just rampantly anti-Semitic, and they are, and this kind of thing is encouraging violence. And frankly, things like that, which sort of, you know, let's keep it on the down low, actually only, I think, make the problem even worse, because what they're essentially saying is it's fine to hate. It's fine to, you know, be among friends and say how much you hate Jews and you'd like to see them wiped off the face of the earth. But just be careful, be quote unquote strategic, because someone might see you doing it if you're doing it on social media. It's a really dark, there's a really dark tendency there, which I think unfortunately is just rising. And I don't think we've seen anything like the peak of it yet.
8: And also, Jared, I wanted to ask you too, just on another note here, you've got a great piece in the Wall Street Journal this week about that visit King Charles made salvaging the slowly dying, I don't think it's dying, I actually think it's still going all right, special relationship between the U.S. and the U.K. Trump's obviously not the biggest fan of Keir Starmer, possibly you aren't either, but is it likely that if somebody else comes in after these council elections the U.K. is having, if Starmer gets rolled, would that be better for this relationship?
14: Yeah, I think probably, and you're absolutely right. Literally, as we speak, I think those votes are being counted, and I think Keir Starmer's leadership is very much on the line. We'll see in the next few days whether he can survive. Yeah, I mean, look, Starmer. Look, Trump's going to have any problem with a government, with a Labour government in particular, because they're not willing to do things that he wants to do. They're very hostile, obviously, to Trump and to, if you like, sort of populist politics as a whole. They're very unlikely do anything that helps Trump on foreign policy, particularly in Iran. So any leader is going to have a problem. But there is a particular, you know, Keir Starmer is, firstly, he's a sort of a zombie figure now, who he doesn't demonstrate any real kind of political leadership. You say, you know, Trump doesn't like him. You said rightly, correctly, perhaps I don't like him. You know, more importantly, 85% of the British people don't like him, according to the latest opinion polls. So I do think, you know, again, I have no idea whether he'll be removed. The politics of the Labour Party are very complicated. But I think, yes, I think you could expect a better personal relationship.

0: times, and they have been accused of racial discrimination by the Equal Employment Opportunity Commission, apparently because they discriminated against a white guy, not giving him a promotion when they gave it to a woman of color who did not fit the qualifications for the position, allegedly. It's funny, though, because it's being framed as, how dare this white guy complain, by a lot of the media outlets, including New York Magazine, that are reporting it. Very quickly, your reaction.
1: Well, look, again, I can't comment on the particular details of the case. I've read it. It does look like, the guy, has some standing to be upset about the way he was treated. But you know, James, this is the way companies, organizations have been behaving for a very, very long time. This commitment to affirmative action, this commitment to diversity, equity, and inclusion has in practice, in many, many cases, not in all, but in many cases, meant that, a lot of white men, middle-aged white men, dare I say, I'm being rather self-conscious, I'm not so middle-aged. But you and I, people who look a little bit like you and I have definitely not been getting the kind of favorable treatment. Now, some people say, well, too bad, you had favorable treatment for decades. But, that's definitely been the case in many major American corporations in the last few years.
0: Sure.
1: Frankly, and the Trump departs, Trump's regulators are committed to addressing it, and I hope they do.
0: Well, on behalf of white guys everywhere, so do I. Gerard Baker, thank you so much for your time. Really appreciate it. Now, stick around, because when we come back, just what the hell is going on in California? The wildest mayoral race is on in Los Angeles, and it may just be the last chance for that city to save itself. But first, who knew that Texas Senator Ted Cruz was such a comedian? Here he is taking a jab at that weird trend Joe Biden had of sniffing girls' hair.
2: What is a woman? That didn't used to be a trick question. Like, for thousands and thousands of years, you could come up to a caveman and say, excuse me, sir, do you know what a woman is? Answer would be, yep, sure do. There's one right there. Uh-huh, yeah, that's a woman. All right, I'm going to prove to you right now that Joe Biden knows what a woman is. Okay, I have been in the Senate 14 years. In the entire time I've been in the Senate, never once has Joe Biden come up and sniffed Chuck Schumer's hair. He knows. And you know what? I am even more certain Bill Clinton knows what a woman is. No doubt whatsoever he knows.
0: No doubt at all. Well, as the old saying goes, it's funny because it's true. West Coast, Best Coast, after the break.
3: Sky News will be back after this short break.

0: Welcome back to the program. Now, a truly wild race is on in Los Angeles for the office of mayor. And with a whole host of unresolved issues in the city, ranging from crime to homelessness to the fallout from those horrendous wildfires, current Democrat Mayor Karen Bass hasn't exactly done much to keep the people's support. So step forward Republican candidate Spencer Pratt, who has gone viral online around the world for his powerful campaign ads. Here's a look at a little bit of one of them.
1: This is where Mayor Bass lives. You notice something? Or here, where Nithya Raman's $3 million mansion sits. They don't have to live in the mess they've created where you live. This is where I live. They let my home burn down. I know what the consequences of failed leadership are. That's why I'm running for mayor.
0: Incredibly powerful stuff, and his supporters are getting behind him, making their own ads using AI.
2: You

0: It's a real guerrilla media campaign out there, but when it comes to real gritty debates, Pratt doesn't shy away.
1: The reality is, no matter how many beds you give these people, they are on super meth. They are on fentanyl. The DEA statistic says 93% of this is a drug addiction problem. I will go below the Harbor Freeway tomorrow with her, and we can find some of these people she's going to offer treatment for. She's going to get stabbed in the neck. These people do not want a bed. They want fentanyl or super meth.
0: All right, to talk about this and a lot more in California, let's bring in Deputy Editor-in-Chief of the California Post, great newspaper there, Barclay Crawford. Barclay, welcome to the program. Thank you for joining me. Tell us about this outsider candidate who is running a fascinating campaign that I think has captured a lot of attention online, including in Australia. Does he have any chance of actually unseating Karen Bass, becoming the next mayor?
2: Well, that's still to be seen, definitely. But what he has done is really energized this race, really set fire to it in a way. Well, that's the wrong term, I guess. But what he's really done is he's got people talking. He's got people saying, you know, this is someone who's offering us something different from the status quo in LA, the status quo that's led them to this. I mean, we're talking about a $15 billion economy, but it has just horrendous problems with homelessness, with drug addiction, with general costs, the whole gamut of problems it has. And Spencer Pratt is seen as an agent of change here in a city that's desperately crying out for it.
0: Well, the thing, Barclay, that strikes me also is that he's somebody who I believe is a lifelong Angeleno, and he's just at that age where he's old enough to remember what Los Angeles was like before the whole place went to complete hell. There must be a constituency for people who say, hang on, we don't have to live like this, because, you know, I'll tell you what, the last time I was in Los Angeles, and this was at the end of the pandemic, you know, it was already really in a very sorry state, I was afraid to say.
2: Yeah, I mean, Spencer's come from a very different place, you know, like he's made his name essentially as a reality TV villain. I mean, he's on record as saying he did it because he wanted to get famous. That was his sole goal. But he's always had a great love of Los Angeles. As you said, he grew up here, spent his whole life here. But that all sort of changed after the fires in 2025, when he famously, well, not famously, when he infamously lost his home, home in the Palisades, along with thousands of other people. And he really transformed from that reality TV figure, villain figure, to someone who was really relatable. He ran a campaign, They Let Us Burn. He did really well on social media. Obviously, he's very good on TV, so he knows how to communicate. Mm. And he's built his campaign from the ground up like that. He's built it up as an independent, not as a Republican or a Democrat. And when he decided to run in January the 7th, I mean, a lot of people just thought it was a joke, but he's really built something quite strong because, again, he's done it outside of the traditional avenues. He's done it on social media. He's very big on Instagram. Like you just showed the videos that he's done and his supporters have done. He's really drawn attention to himself and to the plight of Los Angeles.
0: And this is something, too, that's really quite new. And I think the power of these AI video generation programs, it does something new, because what I'm seeing here is something I've never seen before, which is that supporters are really out creating really incredible content. I mean, I showed a little bit of that. Have you ever seen a campaign like this, you know, anywhere where you've had people making viral stuff to support a candidate that's so powerful?
2: I don't think so. I mean, we did see a bit of it with the last Trump presidential election.
0: True.
2: But not to this scale. I guess that sort of also talks to the fact that AI has just got a lot better. But it's a really, really good way to communicate the problems, I think. Very, very good way to do it. But let's not forget, why he's caused so much excitement this week is because of his appearance at a proper televised debate, which he did last night and did really well. I mean, NBC's own viewer poll found that 89% of those who watched it said that he won the debate. And he did that not just with gimmicks and clever animations and so forth. He did it with proper arguments, proper figures and facts, and was able to counter his opponents really well, particularly the mayor.
0: Yeah, yeah. And, you know, just talking about the state of things in Los Angeles, everything I read about there just seems to be pretty horrific. You know, we hear about the crime, the homelessness, all the drugs, all of that. But I was struck by this report this week that also Los Angeles has seen, like so many other left-wing places, a huge uptick in anti-Semitic violence. I think 6,200 anti-Semitic incidents in 1 year. That'd be about 17 a day, if my maths are correct. What do you make of this rise of anti-Semitism in Los Angeles, which I always remember being younger, had a proud sort of history of a Jewish community, a prominent one?
2: Well, it's the second biggest Jewish community in the U.S. after New York, so it's a very prominent Jewish community here. I mean, this again goes to the whole that was it came out of the response to October 7th, you know, where there was the protest to that, and it's been fueled again by the response to the war in Iran, and it's just it is really quite unchecked. You know what I mean? Like there is is quite a big association with Israel and Jews, and it's a problem that someone is going to have to. It's not just in LA though. It's across the US. This has been a real growing problem.
0: Yeah, well, in Australia too, as I'm sure you know. Finally, also though, I just want to ask too about the bigger race going on in California here, the contest for governor. And I'm amazed that Democrat candidate Katie Porter, she's still in this, having been caught previously on camera screaming at staffers and once allegedly dumped a pot of scalding hot mashed potatoes on her now ex-husband's head. She's pressing on, and I was struck by this from a debate where she said that illegal aliens should get health care.
3: Congresswoman Porter, your thoughts on the idea of funding health care for undocumented immigrants statewide?
4: Yes.
3: Yes. And
4: that's, by the way, what I think Californians deserve as answers to these questions, Alex.
3: And for critics who say that we can't afford it, what do you say to that?
4: We can't afford to have people who are sick.
0: I mean, I feel like I'm listening to something coming from another dimension when I hear somebody say that. Tell us about this race here, and because Gavin Newsom, I think, is term limited out, where is this all going? And is this Republican candidate I keep hearing about at all a potential chance again to make California turn away from heading into the rocks?
2: Yeah, it's been a very lackluster campaign from the Democrat side. The first front runner that had to pull out was Eric Swalwell, who left in spectacular circumstances when it was revealed a whole host of women came forward to say he'd acted at the very least inappropriately, and one even said that he'd raped her. So he pulled out. The next best here is Becerra, who, you know, he was an HS, he worked as for the HHS under Biden. Was terrible by all accounts, but he's the one that's now the Dem top candidate at this stage. Then, of course, you've got Katie Porter. We all know about her. She's attempted to make light of the fact she abused staff by releasing an attack ad, but that hasn't gone down well at all. So the field's really it's really lackluster.
0: Yeah, it's a shame because it used to be a Republican state, a very strong economically state and cultural state. Not so much anymore. Barclay Crawford from the California Post, thank you so much for your time here on the U.S. Report. Really appreciate it. Now stick around, because when we come back, what's uglier, the new Obama library or some of those Met Gala dresses? I don't know how those celebs danced in some of those things, but that's their problem. But you know who can dance? Republican strategist Roger Stone, who was jailed as part of an investigation into Trump's first term. Now, here he is after he found out that his nemesis, former FBI Chief James Comey, had been arrested.

0: Oh, sorry, got into that there. Hey, am I wrong or has he got the moves? More U.S. Report coming at you with Shamika Michelle after the break.
1: Sky News will be back after this short break.

0: Welcome back to the program. Now, former President Barack Obama has been promoting the grand opening of his Death Star-like Obama Presidential Center in Chicago. Look at him here. Michelle and I can't wait for you to visit, except two things. Number one, this is what it looks like. I mean, what an absolute eyesore. And second, well, guess what? You've got to show ID to access certain services in this center. This despite Democrats being against showing ID when you go to vote in an election, saying it's discriminatory. Well, let's bring in to discuss all this author and commentator Shamika Michelle. Shamika, welcome to the program. Great to have you here. Tell me something. Apparently, to get into some parts of this museum, you need to show ID. But I thought I've been listening to all these Democrats who tell me that black people can't get ID. Does this mean black Democrats or black Barack Obama fans aren't going to be able to go visit some parts of the Barack Obama Museum?
1: That's the way it sounds, James. Thanks for having me. That is exactly how it sounds. And maybe Obama doesn't want us there at all. From what I hear, the place is hideous. As you said, it's an eyesore. And obviously, Obama doesn't have really good taste. You know, there are a lot of Republicans who would say he's been looking at an eyesore for decades now in his wife. I don't know, but it's just crazy to me that he would actually stand by the fact that you need ID to get into certain parts of the museum. But it's obviously discrimination when it comes to voting. It's so silly, but it shows you how Democrats just don't think things all the way through.
0: But I mean, when we think about the legacy of the Obama presidency, I look at pictures of this thing, and apparently there's all these atriums with just words from his speeches kind of randomly showered around. It strikes me that this thing and the whole egomania behind it, it really is a perfect metaphor for those 8 years of the Barack Obama presidency, which were all about him, but leaving the rest of us with something really ugly to look at.
1: Absolutely, James. There's nothing that I'm going to be saying. It's nothing that I'm going to say. I have to get to see this. Nothing in me wants to go to see this. Just like, you know, I would never support anybody else in his family running for any type of office. I just would love for Obama to just go away. Do like so many other presidents and just fade into history, and he refuses to do that, but I am waiting for the day.
0: Isn't it weird, though, that Barack Obama, we keep hearing about him doing stuff to try and, you know, interfere with politics, even with President Trump?
1: Yes, and it's so frustrating because he thinks his voice is just so important. I am so happy that during the last presidential election that he called himself chastising black men and they rose up against him. That was the best thing to see, because we just want you to be quiet, Obama, and him nor his wife will actually be quiet. As you know, Michelle has a podcast, and every time we turn around, she's just saying something really ridiculous.
0: And she's saying stuff that's really often really nasty about the country that made them both rich. But hey, let's move on here, because I got to talk about this Met Gala thing that happened this week. And I know everyone has been looking at the dresses, but here's what I want to know. What happened in the days when celebrities and the rich and powerful used to set a good example to ordinary folks like you and me, who we could follow about, you know, looking glamorous and behaving like responsible people? Or am I just, you know, putting rose-colored glasses on when I look at the past?
1: You know, James, I don't know, but those days are long gone. Right now, we here call Hollywood Holly weird, because everything about it is weird. The people are weird. The way they dress is weird. How they act is weird. You just can't look to them to be any type of role models at all. If you look to them, if you tell your children, hey, look at Hollywood, you're saying this is how not to act. This is everything that you don't want to be. They're just full of people who are weird, carrying themselves weird. And it's just, I just shake my head at it all, because it's just ridiculous to look at.
0: I think you're absolutely right. Hey, I want to talk about, I've got a couple of feel-good stories, because there's so much serious news out there. We got to talk about something that's a little bit light and bright here. And I kind of like this one here. In Texas, a local dad will not face charges after, guess what? He shot an illegal immigrant with a licensed legal gun who tried to steal his car with his family inside it. Now, I mean, besides the debate about self-protection and self-defense and everything like that, the fact that this person who was shot and I believe killed in the course of this crime, doesn't this just prove why the U.S. needs to and the rightness behind the motive of getting rid of people who shouldn't be in the country in the first place? Because a lot of them, they're committing other crimes like trying to steal this guy's car.
1: Absolutely. And I watched this video about 5 or 6 times because I was just so happy to see someone actually standing up against illegal immigrants. In fact, I wish the Trump administration would go back to really cracking down hard on it, get these gas prices lowered, and let's go back to what we put him in office for. Let's get something done about these illegal immigrants who feel like they can just come over here and do whatever they want to do and just run amok. I'm ready to start cracking down on them again because they need to go.
0: And finally, hey, let's talk about one other good news story today here, because White House Press Secretary Karen Leavitt, she's had her second baby, Viviana. Have a look at her there. Absolutely gorgeous. Isn't it lovely to see this White House be so family focused?
1: Yes, you know, it's always great when people bring a new life into the world. This is what I tell people all the time. One of my biggest regrets, and you know, I have 3. My biggest regret is just not having more. So I'd love to see people having kids. And I tell anybody, as long as you are married and you have a traditional family, have as many as you can. It's absolutely beautiful to see.
0: Fantastic, Shamika Michaud. We love to see it. Thank you so much for your time. Now, stick around because there's more fun to come with Only in America. But first, let's check in on the left, shall we? You know, the ones who are always talking about kindness. How's that working out? Ah, yes. Did you see her shirt? Did you look at it real closely there? Said, "Make America kind again." Sure, lady. One whack at a time. Don't go anywhere because Only in America is next.
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0: Welcome back to the program, and now it's time for a little segment we like to call Only in America! Okay, last week, if you'll recall, our friends at the Babylon Bee used artificial intelligence to imagine a world without Democrats. Have a look.
1: World peace has been declared, with peace treaties signed with the eight countries left that America hasn't obliterated.
2: San Francisco sure is clean and vagrant free.
3: That's because all the homeless people had to get jobs or starve to death.
0: Well, guess what? Now they are back, and they've had a look at the question, what would the world look like without Republicans?
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6: There has been another terrorist attack with 33 dead. 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
7: 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Plus, we shut down all prisons. 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
8: This is wrong! 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
7: 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I found more letters we need to add to the acronym.
9: It's already so large, it's throwing off the rotation of the Earth. 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
7: Then we die!
0: Scary stuff, but I'm not sure they used AI to do that. I think they just went to California. That's all the time we have for this week. See you next time, bright and early Sunday morning for Outsiders. Bye-bye!
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1: Hello and welcome to The Media Show. I'm your host, Jack Houghton, and tonight, broken promises and straight out lies. The media turned on Labor politicians after it was revealed the Albanese government was preparing to increase taxes on many property owners through a series of reforms it promised not to go ahead with before you voted them into power.
2: Learning more this morning about the Jim Chalmers playbook. The Treasurer convinced he can get away with backflipping on property tax because, get this, he's broken other promises. Huh? To discuss, I'm joined by Health Minister Mark Butler and Shadow Treasurer Tim Wilson. Morning, guys. Nice to see you. Mark, first up, whatever happened to my word is my bond? Obviously, you don't give a rat's about lying to the public.
3: Well, Carl, seven sleeps until budget, and I'm sure they're all going to be dominated by fever dreams of budget speculation.
1: What a way to start an interview. But how many times did the Labor government tell us that this would not happen?
4: Now, when it comes to negative gearing, we've made it very clear that that's not something that we are proposing.
5: We have a broad and ambitious housing policy already, and those changes aren't part of it.
6: Can you rule out any changes to negative gearing and capital gains tax?
7: Yes. How hard is it for the 50th time? And
8: I have responded to that lots of times.
4: Now, we've said multiple times we won't take the same tax agenda to this election that we took to the last election. We've already made some of that aspects incredibly clear, whether it's negative gearing.
9: Will you rule out changes to negative gearing and property taxes this term or next?
7: Well, what we're doing is doing the legislation that we have before the Senate. So I talk about what we're doing, not what we're not doing.
10: I told people we wouldn't make changes. The proof's in the pudding, Andrew. If we were going to make changes, then why haven't we?
1: Well, joining me this week to discuss is SkyNews.com.au afternoon editor and Sky News digital presenter James Bolt and executive director of the Samuel Griffiths Society, Mia Schlick. Joining me, both of you, on the desk today.
11: Thanks for having me.
1: Well, welcome to the show. Let's get straight into it. This has been a ferocious media backlash to what I think we all know is just a straight-up broken promise has been categorised by some as lying. And I want to pull up the Daily Telegraph's front page as well, because I think Ben English, who's the editor, has done a brilliant job of this. Got Jim Chalmers, we lie and lie and lie and lie. Mia, what are your thoughts?
11: Well, when I first heard these announcements from the Albanese government, it reminded me of the UK late last year. Starmer got caught in hot water for the exact same issue. He introduced all these various policies at budget time that he hadn't announced during the election and produced one of the most socialist budgets I think the country has ever seen. And there was ferocious backlash. And I have no doubt that same backlash is coming for Albanese and his team once this budget is handed down. But I will also say that with Albanese and his team, they are not good at putting up a fight. At any time that there is some kind of opposition that's shown, they back down immediately, whether it's a nature positive plan, whether it was the plan to increase the size of parliament. The second there is some bad PR, they step down. So it'll be interesting to see whether they follow through. But I also do think that's why they are sneakily passing these reforms, and it's why they haven't announced it earlier, because they know that they couldn't stand up to the fight if it was to come.
1: Yeah, and James, it just seems like they've bungled it so much that the economic situation in this country, that they're going to have to make some changes. But this creates, it's what kind of trust position does this government have with Australians? Mm. And you've got a situation now where how could you believe anything, any promise, any ruling out? You had Anthony Albanese, he was asked by a Daily Telegraph reporter. You said that you were asked 50 times about this, so don't ask anymore. Does that mean you lied 50 times? The repetition of it, the fact that when Albanese was asked about it, he would get aggressive, he would get mopey about it, he would be angry that anyone would even dare ask him, and then he's just gone, they're going to go do it anyway.
12: Yeah, talking about politicians backtracking or lying gets a bit water is wet, sky is blue, but there are two things about this that I think are different. One, you're messing with people's money. Like, people have set up their financial future around the idea that there were not going to be changes on negative gearing, on capital gains. If that's no longer true, that is something that's going to really stick in people's minds a lot longer than more theoretical, like, lies or something that doesn't really affect the bottom line for them. So that's one. Second thing is, gaffes and blunders really stick to a politician when they speak to something that we think is true. Like Scott Morrison, the five ministries, like other politicians could have withstand that. But when you think a politician has a problem with power, it sticks. With Labor here, we've got a long history of Albanese not being accountable when he's being shown to be saying one thing that contradicts something he said before. He said he didn't call Grace Tame difficult. We saw the footage. He said he didn't fall off a stage. We saw the footage. We saw the footage a lot of times of him falling off the stage, but apparently he didn't. So when it just happens again and again and again, voters go, you know what? This guy actually does have a problem with the truth, more so than other politicians do. And I think when that reputation concretes in people's minds, it's hard to break that. And I think it's going to haunt him for a very long time.
1: Now, I would make the point, I think we saw that footage a lot because you edit a national news
12: funny,
1: website.
12: Because it's funny. Because a politician
1: and
12: fell.
1: It's funny. They have had some play in that.
12: Yeah.
1: I want to talk about some of the actual policies, negative gearing being one. The reporting coming from Andrew Clonell is that it's going to get grandfathered. Now, this is really interesting to me because Jim Chalmers has been doing the rounds from an ideological point of view because they're setting up for why we can betray you, why we can backtrack and why we lied, basically. This is the justification, the intergenerational inequity.
11: Mm-hmm.
1: But I look at this. If you're going to set up a tax system that has multiple tiers and the wealthiest Australians are allowed to keep negative gearing, but those poor people who are maybe close to being able to get an investment or aspire to can never get there. So you've got people who are operating on a different level. It kind of shatters that argument, doesn't it?
11: Mm-hmm, absolutely. I mean, this is the new buzzword that we're hearing from the Albanese government. It's intergenerational equity. A few weeks ago, it was social cohesion. So it didn't really matter what the policy was. Everything was done in the name of social cohesion, whatever that meant. And now we'll see a suite of economic policies and it will all be done under this umbrella of intergenerational equity. And as a young person, I think it's quite right that many of us young people feel gypped. We have been set up to fail and we are not being given a fighting chance. However, tweaking around with various tax policies, if this government was actually serious about giving young people a fighting chance, then there are very real policies they could introduce, such as actually growing the economy in real terms and not in fake terms by increasing migration or by bringing in more tax revenue, actually growing the economy, which the only leader in the Western world who actually seems to understand that concept is Trump. He's the only one who was doing that. So a model has been laid out, but this Albanese government's not serious about that. For example, if they want to talk about getting young people into the housing market to give them a fighting chance on that front, why don't we build more homes? Or why don't we, address the supply-demand issue and perhaps decrease migration? But of course they won't address any of those policies. Instead, they'll go straight to taxes.
1: Instead, how can I take money from your parents when they're about to retire and say we're going to funnel it down when really it just goes to whatever they feel like spending it on? I want to move on. I want to talk about the ISIS brides. In particular, one journalist from a media organisation managed to get on board the flight back to Sydney. Let's take a listen to some of her reporting.
13: I was speaking to some of these women at the Doha airport where they were transiting, and they told me that they're really looking forward to getting back to Melbourne. They said that they really missed Australia. When we spoke to the women, they were basically full of excitement. One of them told me the thing she missed the most is lattes, and she couldn't wait to have a coffee in Melbourne on Little Collins Street.
1: Yes, looking forward to having a latte. Very sympathetic reporting there in that video. But the digital coverage by this same reporter, I think, was so remarkable and was so romanticising the so-called plight of these women who, just for the audience, there are allegations of slavery, crimes against humanity, joining a terrorist organisation. And we're not going to get into the specifics of that. We're not going to name the people for the purpose of this conversation. But let me read you out some of the sentences that they are publishing. When a group of Australian women and children linked to ISIS boarded a flight from Doha to Melbourne on Wednesday, they took a leap of faith, unsure what fate awaited them at the end of their journey. James, you're an editor. What kind of intro is that? Is that a news? This is not an opinion story. We're talking about they took a leap of faith, unsure what happened at the end of the journey.
12: It sounds a bit Jack Kerouac on the road. Like, I think they're about to plug in some Red Hot Chili Peppers and see how far their Ford can take them. Like, I think, like, when there's this reporting of ISIS brides, I think people think it would be so unconscionable for anyone, especially a woman, to travel to an area that it gets into the idea that there was like subterfuge or they were tricked or they didn't know what they were getting into. They were young, they made a mistake. And you have that sort of sympathetic element that bleeds into the reporting like that. But we don't know. There are charges being laid. We need to let the courts figure out. We need to know exactly what the circumstances were for the travel and stuff like that. We don't know if there was trickery. We don't know if it was just young and making a mistake. These are very serious allegations. But when you've got language like that, I hear sympathy where we might find out sympathy is definitely not
1: due. Undoubtedly it's sympathy. I think we were speaking before the show and we used the word it's romanticizing.
11: Yes.
1: And there's another sentence that I want to put to you.
11: Sure.
1: Should a journalist write this sentence in a news article? Their children, many of whom have never been out of Syria, dreamed of distant shores and of the small treasures that might await them there. Then it segues to the ISIS bride saying, it's like paradise for them. They've already asked if they can have a PS5.
11: Extraordinary. Extraordinary.
1: If you're the average Australian who's being crippled by this Labor government's cost of living crisis, and then you're being confronted here by ABC journalists putting forward a sympathetic narrative mm-hmm. about people that are facing horrendous charges, without talking about whether that's legitimate or not, they thought it was a good idea. Let's pull out a quote about how they're going to be getting a PlayStation 5 and be drinking lattes in some well-known Australian streets and how it's paradise. I'm sure there's a lot of Australian families that might want to be able to give their kid a PlayStation 5 but wouldn't be able to afford it in this climate.
11: Yeah.
1: It's tone deaf.
11: When I read this, this article didn't fall anywhere short of disturbing. I cannot think of another word to describe it. It was completely disturbing. And to frame this as these families will come back to Australia and enjoy what is paradise, and that paradise includes a PS5, let's put it into context. These women were in Australia. They were enjoying the liberal democracy that Australia provides, that freedom that Australia provides, and they chose to leave to join a death cult. And now they are returning to Australia and they think the best message to teach their children is they can look forward to a PS5.
1: Yeah,
11: to me, that's like, extraordinary.
1: And also, you know, maybe if the quote was a good night's sleep in a bed and proper food and more humane conditions, but this commentary to me just seems completely out of touch with those expectations. I also don't imagine that they're heading towards gainful employment with some of these situations. So who's buying and funding some of this stuff is a legitimate question. Who paid for the flight? How did they actually physically get here? Did the government play any role? These are questions that I feel like there's a transparency issue there. One last one for this journalist, because look, good job getting on the plane. That's a remarkable get. No other journalist was there. It was an opportunity to have an impartial analysis and tell Australians what was happening about this unfolding breaking news story, rather than writing this love poetry to their plight. This sentence here confuses me. As a plane approached the airport on Thursday, the mood quickly shifted from one of hope to slight concern. And I'm just struggling to understand why an editor would think that this is an appropriate way to cover a story when there are accusations of slavery coming out and joining a terrorist organization, and we're talking about somebody paying for their crimes in a just way, in a democratic way, going through the process as being anti-hope. You know, there's hope and then there is the hope diminishing. It's very strange editorial decisions. Is it any wonder it was the ABC, James?
12: If that elicits slight concern, what could possibly elicit genuine concern? Like, you know, if they're slightly concerned, they might be facing charges.
1: What, are
12: like
1: they just
12: that.
1: Getting concerned
12: like,
1: now?
12: that sounds a bit unfortunate.
1: It's a good point. There is a line here about how the women were spotted using the onboard Wi-Fi to constantly scroll the news for updates on their situation.
12: Yeah.
1: Because, are we getting charged with crimes against humanity? Yes, that's coming.
12: The other thing, you make a great point here. There is one journalist on that plane. There's one journalist who's able to talk to these people as they're flying home. And you think about how this story is broken, how it's been covered. I mean, Albanese denying Liam Mendes reporting, and, you know, to what extent were the brides being helped, to what extent...
1: told they're not even coming here.
12: Yeah.
1: Such a good point.
12: But, there's all these questions of, to what extent is the Australian government, you know, telling people that we're trying to help them come back? Obviously, they're denying it, but I would think you'd be quite fascinated to hear what the bride's perspective is on all that. Like, what do they think is being helped? Who do they think is helping them? Why wasn't that glass? Just
1: put it to them.
12: Yeah.
1: Put these concepts. I mean, what a
12: fascinating perspective.
1: That is journalism. Yeah. It's not, oh, when are you looking forward to walking around Melbourne with a latte and then going home and plugging in a PS5? It's so asinine. So not only, I mean, the biggest sin with this is it's terrible writing.
11: Yeah.
1: So even if it was justified to write a poetic tribute to somebody, which it's not appropriate at all. It's just terrible and asinine and just riddled with cliches. This line about searching for the small treasures that might... Are you a serious journalist?
12: That would be good in a Qantas ad, if I can just say.
1: I don't... Look, I may be being a little bit unfair to this journalist because it is a good get, but I just... I think the quality... Who is looking at this and guiding this journalist and saying, hey, maybe let's stop glazing, right? Let's stop pumping this up because you don't know where this is going to go in court. There is a legitimate contempt issue when you're kind of talking about the morality of somebody that's facing these sorts of charges as well.
11: Well, it goes one step further because I agree with you. There are so many questions that are being left unanswered. And in this article, the worst line I thought I read in there was this journalist talking about as these women are, you know, leaving Doha, the journalist has some time to speak to the women and that might be a time to start asking some important questions. And the journalist writes that they were joking around with ISIS brides about how much they stand out in Doha because of their Australian accents.
1: Yes.
11: And perhaps it would be better for the women to be speaking in Arabic instead to blend in a little bit better. The journalist admits that they're joking around with these brides who have been accused of really serious crimes. And that's the standard of journalism and we have at the ABC.
1: We all knew going in that they were going to be facing these accusations. Mm-hmm. So it's not as if we just didn't know that they were going to get hit with all kinds of serious allegations, serious jail time. The journalist has gone there. You're right, joking with them. There was a line about they were standoffish with the media until, and she's the only media there, right? So she's talking about herself in this kind of roundabout way. It is one of the stranger things I've seen the ABC do. I actually wouldn't be surprised if they pull this down. Not at the least just for the contempt issues, but just from a brand point of view. You know, what are you? Are you a journalist or are you writing an autobiography on these people? And is this your news coverage, you know? Put analysis on it at least. Put opinion on it. Say what it is. This isn't news. Anyway, let's move on. I would like to as well point out before we do, the Sydney Morning Herald was not innocent. They had a headline, Vulnerable and Alone, How an ISIS Bride Found Her Way Back Home. Same kind of tropes. It actually, if you read this article, I encourage everyone to look this article up and leave some comments with the publication. Took 17 pars for them to mention that this particular person was charged with joining a terrorist organization. 17 pars starts with the vulnerability. You're right, James. I think you hinted at this earlier. It's this concept that people don't have agency.
12: Yeah.
1: I don't want to get too far into that because I think this is something that the courts are going to tackle.
12: Absolutely.
1: But that's how that journalist is looking at it. Vulnerable, lacking of agency, 17 sentences later, by the way, they're charged with being a terrorist.
12: Yeah.
1: You
12: just want to know, like, whatever I'm writing is going to hold up no matter what we find out from here on in.
1: Well,
12: that's what you want to know.
1: Let's see if they're proven to be right and it is a woe was me story or if it's something more sinister. The courts will figure out. It's not for us to decide. I don't think it's for these journos to decide either. I want to talk about Sarah Ferguson and this story in The Australian. This is a fantastic story. Seeking permission to put her byline, her production byline, there it is, executive producer of a film funded by animal activists. So not only is this a weird thing to do, but she's actually sought out approval to put her title on something which is an activist film, and they've said yes. They've said go for it, even though you're one of our primetime stars. You are the ABC to a certain degree. Mia, what do you think?
11: Well, it doesn't shock me because since Sarah Ferguson's been running the ABC for a number of years now, we see her interfering at every stage of ABC production. She's constantly sending emails to various people involved, directing them as to what they should be doing, correcting media releases, things like that. So it doesn't shock me that
1: Sarah Henderson pointing her
11: exactly
1: finger.
11: Right. So it does not shock me that Sarah Ferguson you know, gets to call the shots on this one. But I would like to call on Carl Williams in this scenario, because it was about 2 years ago, the start of 2024, when he stood up there and publicly condemned a lot of the ABC journalists and said, the ABC is no place for ideology, it is no place for activists, and if you are an activist, then you need to step down and leave the ABC. Well, I don't see a clearer example of where Sarah Ferguson has clearly aligned herself with activists, and it to me would make sense that she would have to step down if that's the tone that's been set.
1: Yeah, you either are or you aren't. James, final thoughts?
12: We talk about the ABC's love of transparency and how forthcoming they are with information to taxpayers who pay their salary. And I just want to bring to people's attention this beautiful part of the Freedom of Information. So obviously this is an Australian Freedom of Information request. The emails come out. So Sarah Ferguson asked Justin Stevens, hey, can I do this? Here's Justin Stevenson's reply. Hi, this is approved on the basis we ought to disclose and be transparent about your role in the film. Then you have an entirely redacted sentence that is ended with, and best it's transparent. Now, if that's not transparency that we come to expect from a broadcaster, I don't know what
1: it is. It's chef's kiss, isn't it? It doesn't get better than that. Mm. James and Mia, thank you so much for joining me in person. I really appreciate it. A quick break, but when we return, we look at an alleged Epstein suicide note being trotted out by the media.
0: Sky News will be back after this short break.

0: Welcome back. Now to America, where a New York Times reporter has uncovered what we are being told is a suicide note written by Jeffrey Epstein.
1: There was a purported suicide note. If you believe it's genuine, it would give us a real window onto Epstein's mindset. And that for unusual and interesting reasons, it remains secret for roughly 7 years, the actual physical document. And, with all the debates about Epstein, how he died, the conspiracy theories, this note never made it into the conversation. And, you know, it depends. I don't think it will change people's views, but it, my colleagues, Steve Eder and Jan Rantz and I have sort of come to conclude that it's another puzzle piece and we just have to figure out, you know, where it fits.
0: Well, joining me to discuss is political commentator and best-selling author of The Parent Revolution, Corey DeAngelis. Welcome back to the show.
2: Hey, thanks for having me.
0: Now, this is an interesting development in a very long-running saga. The thing that's interesting to me, Corey, is that the New York Times journalist himself appears to be equivocating about it. And right at the start of that grab, you'll notice he said, if you would believe that this letter is real, what do you make of it? Is this a legitimate suicide letter from Epstein?
2: Yeah, it's really hard to tell. There was a family member actually that came out saying that it doesn't look like his personal handwriting and the note isn't signed by anybody. So is it by Jeffrey Epstein? We don't know. And at the very end of the note, it says something along the lines of it's not worth it. So if it was a suicide note, is he actually saying, well, do I want to do it or not? And if I were to write a suicide note, which is something that I would never consider doing, wouldn't it be a little bit more complicated than that? Just a few lines? If you wanted the world to hear what you had to say on your way out, wouldn't you have a little bit more complex note with a lot of points that you wanted to get across? So what's really weird here is this seems to be a red herring. We need some more information on the Epstein files. We want all the names. We want people to be held accountable. And then you've got to have this non-news coming out where, basically, and why did this take 7 years or so to come out from a federal judge in an unrelated case from a different person? This tells me this is the tip of the iceberg, and there's a lot more information that the American people deserve to hear about.
0: Well, definitely. If we're just seeing this very vital, if it ends up being a legitimate letter, we're just seeing it now is rather extraordinary. What else is

0: I think that's the very least they could do in this situation. But moving on, President Obama has been accused of hypocrisy after doing a sit-down interview with Stephen Colbert, where he states the Department of Justice should not be weaponized.
1: Well, there are a couple that I followed, even though they weren't law. And I want us, we're going to have to do some work to return to this basic norm, and we probably now have to codify it. The White House shouldn't be able to direct the Attorney General to go around prosecuting whoever the president wants to prosecute.
2: Right, because technically it's under the executive branch.
1: Technically,
2: the norm is that it's independent.
1: The norm, the idea is that the Attorney General is the people's lawyer. It's not the president's consigliere.
2: Right, even when it's Bobby Kennedy.
1: That's Bobby Kennedy.
0: Well, Corey, it's a good point because Democrats would never use the judicial system to prosecute political adversaries, right? They'd never do that.
3: Does Barack Obama think everybody's stupid? Does he think we were born yesterday? I mean, the Democrats are total hypocrites on this issue with the, I mean, do you remember the Russiagate collusion hoax and them saying that Russia interfered with the 2016 election? That's why Hillary Clinton lost, not because she was a horrible candidate that everybody despised and still does. And, you know, Barack Obama's a hypocrite on other issues, too. We just had this radical gerrymandering going on where the Democrats redrew the maps in Virginia. The Democrats poured in $60 million at least to redraw the maps in a 50-50 state. They want the Democrats to have 92% of the seats, 10 out of the 11 congressional seats. And guess what? Barack Obama was over there saying that people should vote for this thing, whereas just a few years ago, we found Twitter post from him saying that gerrymandering was a horrible thing. So it's only a good thing when the Democrats do it. We've seen this before from Barack Obama.
0: Yeah, so polarized and so disappointing. Let's move on. CNN is reporting that Vladimir Putin is paranoid and fears internal assassination attempts.
4: It is a rare, pointed insight into one of the starkest secrets in Russia, President Vladimir Putin's security protocols. And it, a detailed intelligence report given to CNN by a source close to a European intelligence agency, portrays, predictably, a Kremlin in deep crisis. Cooks, bodyguards and photographers working with Putin must have surveillance systems installed in their homes, it says. Putin has stopped visiting military sites this year entirely, it says, in contrast to last year, often spending time in fortified bunkers and keeping clear of some of his main lavish residences like Valdai. A tactic aided by many of his appearances, and he is in the media a lot, being pre-recorded.
0: Well, Corey, what do you make of this reporting? It's a good get if it all checks out, but part of me thinks this is a little bit wishful thinking. We're always seeing these reports about how Vladimir Putin is facing an internal threat. It hasn't happened yet. I think as much as people would like some of these things that happened. There was all that reporting about how he's dying of cancer. That doesn't appear to have panned out. But it's interesting nonetheless that he appears to not be attending some of these military sites. That appears to be factual.
3: Yeah, and it seems weird that CNN's so focused on this. It's almost like they want America to be involved in every war all over the world. So maybe they're trying to ramp up the military-industrial complex. And what's really interesting to me is that CNN is reporting on this Putin assassination attempt, if it's true. And it seems like they almost feel sorry for him. But then when they had people on to discuss the assassination attempt on President Trump at the White House Correspondents' Dinner, basically you had their guest blaming the victim, saying, oh, well, Trump needs to tone down the rhetoric, when all of the divisiveness and calling people Hitler comes from the left. The teachers union president out here, Randy Weingarten, she has a book called Why Fascists Fear Teachers, comparing conservatives, including President Trump, to Hitler and fascists and other authoritarians over time. So the Democrats need to turn down the temperature. And, you know, it seems like it's just very interesting to see how they cover this this supposed assassination attempt on Putin. But then when they're covering it about President Trump, it's like, oh, my goodness, it's all his fault that he almost got shot. It's just totally crazy seeing those two different types of reporting.
0: Yeah, it'd be good to see CNN put as much resources into that sort of coverage as they do in the assassination attempts of their own president. But

0: Thank you, Corey, for joining us. Really appreciate it. A quick break, but stick around to see us break down an extraordinary moment on the ABC 7:30 program.
1: Sky News will be back after this short break.

0: Welcome back. Joining me now on the desk is Sky News Australia's media watchdog columnist, the legendary Gerard Henderson, in person as always, which is a treat for everyone at home.
1: Sure.
0: Now, we talk a lot about our friend, host of Media Watch, Linton Besser.
1: Yes,
0: let's
1: we do.
0: Let's catch up on what he's been doing on his program. Yep.
2: Hello, I'm Linton Besser. Welcome to Media Watch. And first tonight, our most beloved of armchair pastimes, watching suburbanites wield power tools in the pursuit of fame, fortune, and in this case, the favour of colourful billionaire Adrian Portelli.
0: What are your thoughts?
1: Well, that's rather snobbish. I mean, suburbanites, what's wrong with the suburbs? And so he sits in his armchair and he watches suburbanites. They're all tradies when they're showing on the footage, and they're trying to make money and get as much money as he's got, I suppose. So it's a bit like Hillary Clinton talking about the deplorables. Besser talks about the suburbanites. But, you know, without tradies living in the suburbs, we wouldn't be in this studio, and he wouldn't be in his studio at the taxpayer-funded ABC. So I think someone around him should have said, Linton, look, you know, just back off a bit. That's pretty snobbish, you know.
0: Yeah, the demographic kind of sting.
1: Yes.
0: Yeah.
1: Yes.
0: Let's check in on 7:30 and Sarah Ferguson. Yeah. We've noticed a bit of a trend. We always talk about
1: this. Yes.
0: Backing in the Teals. They love the Teals. Mm. I think we've got some examples.
3: Coming up, how the Liberals shot themselves in the foot in Farah if preferences deliver victory to One Nation this weekend.
4: It was just for ease of reference in terms of our how to vote card, and that's just the reality.
5: The polls show that there is tight competition between One Nation and the Independent in Farah. The issue that I have is that if the polls are as tight as we think they are head to head, the Liberal Party, the coalition, federal coalition, will deliver Farah to One Nation on preferences. And not only will that cut out a really reasonable independent, but it will also deliver One Nation its first official election win in the lower house.
1: Well,
0: it's the longest I've seen someone on the ABC go without being interrupted.
1: Yes, that's right. Well, Zoe Daniel on AM, I mean, she was introduced to someone who was frustrated. Well, who cares whether Ms. Daniel's frustrated or not? And she's frustrated because she thinks One Nation won't win in Farah. But she's never had the interest of the Liberal Party at heart, but she's now telling the Liberal Party what to do. And it's the same with Sarah Ferguson. She's saying the Liberals have shot themselves in the foot, which is now a cliche, because they're going to preference One Nation ahead of the Teals candidate.
0: And the only reason journalistically that they're making this point is because they want a Teals candidate to win, and they're angry about it. I think we said this last week. The public doesn't care who's being preferenced. This is a journalistic trick when the person that they don't like is getting some kind of advantage.
1: And
0: the public doesn't care.
1: They clearly want the independent Teal to win. And so the only clip they show was the Liberal candidate, and everyone's laughing at her. But she's a very good candidate, actually. But it's just barracking.
0: Well, tell me a little bit about Laura Tingle, because I know that we ask a lot of questions of the ABC, and sometimes they're not the most transparent. Mm. It's a bit of a problem when we don't know exactly where she is and what she's up to. Tell me about this.
1: Well, I inquired some time ago as to whether she'd ever been to Israel, to Gaza, or to the West Bank. And I think if you're going to report the area, you need a background there. If you're the ABC Global Affairs editor, that's probably one of the most important places in the world. So you need to be there. They wouldn't answer. They said it was none of my business and piss off, that sort of thing.
0: But don't you have a right to know?
1: Well, the ABC's pays money to join this Right to Know coalition, but its communications department does one thing very well. It doesn't communicate, so they don't give you an answer. So Laura Tingle's now back in Jerusalem, finally. I don't think she's ever been there before, but if she has, the ABC won't tell me. And she's now reporting on Iran from Jerusalem, but you could report on Iran from Sydney or Canberra or Melbourne or anywhere. I mean, she doesn't bring anything new, but she's being paid a lot of money and a lot of expenses to go over as Global Affairs editor and talk about the Iran-US-Israel war.
0: Have you read some of her written stuff? It's very entry level.
1: It's not very informative. No,
0: it's just dot points in kind of blog format, and it looks as if they've said, "Look, we've got to justify this somehow." I think it is a legitimate question to ask: is this person there, and it's up to them if they don't
1: get an answer.
0: If they don't want to treat your curiosity with any respect, that's on them.
1: Yeah.
0: But, you know, we can tell the public about it. We can have a laugh about it. Let's talk about the Sorrento Writers' Festival, because there is something that always happens at these writers' festivals. We know that there's a type of person that they like to appear.
1: Yeah.
0: Did that happen at the one that just came over the Anzac Day weekend?
1: Well, it was another left-wing stack. It was at the Anzac Day weekend. And there's a panel on Australian conservatism and its future, from Robert Menzies down to Angus Taylor. So what's the panel? Well, they bring in a panel. It's Sean Kelly, who used to work for Prime Minister Gillard and Prime Minister Rudd. Amy Ramikas, who's really a green, she wouldn't get in. She wouldn't get into the Labor Party.
0: She's a legitimate activist for the Australian Institute.
1: And then they've gone Don Watson, who worked for Paul Keating and was a good speechwriter for Paul Keating.
0: Sure.
1: And then they've got Brendan Donoghue, who used to be in the Victorian Socialist Left Premier's Daniel Andrews media office. So what you've got is you've got three left-wingers and one extreme left-winger discussing Australian conservatism and its future. And there's not a conservative on the panel and no one seems to notice.
0: I feel they don't seem to understand why that's problematic. And I think part of it is they've just got their little clique and their little group of friends, and they all think alike.
1: Yeah, they all think alike and the audience all agrees with them. But these things, I mean, it's a bit like a religion in a sense, but it's very boring. If everyone agrees with everyone else, it's very boring. But they present this as a kind of panel, you know, on
0: what would they know about conservatism?
1: Well, they wouldn't know anything.
0: They don't have a single person there to ask what they think.
1: I mean,
0: that's
1: said,
0: the main thing.
1: I mean, I've made the point that if Sir Robert Menzies would turn in his grave if he was aware of that, if he was aware of this, but he was cremated, so he can't do that. So there you go.
0: Jared Henderson, thank you for your insights. Okay. Now, that's all the time that we have this evening, but stick around because up next is Lefties Losing It.
6: Sky News will be back after this short break.

0: Good evening and welcome to a program devoted entirely to lefties losing it. Start with a lovely older woman wearing a Macca t-shirt, Make America Kind Again. And let's just see what the modern left's version of kindness looks like. Just feel the love and tolerance, folks. Feel the love. Let's see if she manages to crack open the piñata with some help. You know what the back of her shirt says? Do unto others as you would have them do unto you. That's what it says. There is no reasoning with these people, folks. These people are full of hate, full of bile, and suffering from delusions of moral supremacy. And they are failures. They couldn't even crack open a papier-mâché Trump. Talking about being full of hate and bile, let's see what Rosie O'Donnell is up to. She is living a full, rich life in Ireland after fleeing Trump's America.
1: Dreamy. There are 16 seasons of MasterChef. So very excited about that. I'm on season one, so I got 15 more to go after this. And it's so good when you don't want to watch the news about fake assassination attempts or what they're calling an assassination attempt.
0: Yep, she just claimed the latest assassination attempt against the president was fake. Just when you think she's hit rock bottom, she starts digging. Now let's hear from this unhinged loser who calls himself Charlemagne the God, who justifies the assassination attempts against President Trump. I mean, this is gross.
2: The Trump administration has caused so much pain to people's everyday lives that some folks are fed up and willing to risk it all. Simple as that. Yeah. And if you're going to talk about anybody toning down violent political rhetoric, start with the president, Donald J. Trump.
0: Now, let's hear from Pete Buttigieg, Democrat with hopes of being president one day. And he had this profound point to make.
3: One thing that would make a huge difference is if we selected our president by letting the person who got the most votes actually take the office instead of the National Electoral College.
0: Look, I don't know where Pete or that dim audience has been recently, but Donald Trump won the popular vote. The result would be exactly the same as the Electoral College. Now let's head to the Miami Grand Prix and hear from late night TV host Jimmy Fallon. He's not as unhinged or as unhappy as Jimmy Kimmel, but he's still a little bit strange.
4: What do you need? Can I get anything for you?
5: I need some funny lines. I need everything. Cup of British tea.
4: What do you want? What do we do here? Come on. You're the best.
5: You can keep that.
4: This is the highlight right here.
5: He's well worse, isn't he?
0: Martin Brundle couldn't wait to get away from him. Now let's hear from trans activist and actor Laverne Cox claiming that there is a genocide against the trans community and we can't allow women's sport just to be for women. What about the rights of all those mediocre male athletes pretending to be women? Do you expect them to go back and compete against men? They'd win nothing there.
6: At the heart of every genocide is dehumanization. That is the beginning. I think what we've seen over the past 6 years with trans people is a really good example of that. It's clear that it's never been about sports. It's never been about protecting women or children. To dehumanize us and put us in an excluded category so they can take away our rights, legislate us out of existence.
0: President Trump has lashed out at Bill Maher, posting a lengthy assessment of the man, his program, and his ratings. The president wrote, Bill Maher is a weak and ineffective person who I got to know very well during my dinner with him at the White House. He was nervous, scared, and the first words he uttered as he entered the Oval Office were, can I have a drink? It was very endearing, but at the same time, absolutely pathetic. And the president was none too pleased with how Bill Maher handled California governor and presidential hopeful Gavin Newsom, or New Scum, as President Trump calls him. He wrote, Bill Maher got eaten up by Gavin Newsom when Newsom said how well California is doing. A complete lie, and Bill Maher never challenged him, not even a little bit. Also, Bill Maher's ratings suck. Let's have a look at a little bit of that interview.
7: I mean, the train, Gavin. Okay, the train. You got to get rid of the train.
8: The train.
7: I say this as a friend. You got to let that train go. You let the train go. It's up to $231 billion.
8: No, it's not. That's just nonsense. It's not. We're doing a $119 million segment. We got it back on track. It goes back three administrations. I inherited a mess. We put it back on track. All the environmental work is behind us. We're actually laying the track. All the legal litigation, all the land issues are all behind us. We're actually making this project work.
0: This clown was elected governor in 2018, and he's still trying to blame previous administrations. And let's not forget the dude before him, who was governor for 8 years, was also a Democrat. Bill Maher was too soft on him. Now, prepare to be shocked. Saturday Night Live actually did something that was mildly funny. Actually, it was pretty damn good.
9: King Charles visited the U.S. to mark the 250th anniversary of American independence from Britain and to seek the release of a British hostage being held by an American terrorist.
0: But of course, in true Saturday Night Live fashion, they had to turn to Trump derangement. The Meghan Markle joke was immediately followed by this.
9: King Charles also presented President Trump with the original bell from a British submarine and said, should you ever need to get a hold of us, just give us a ring. Or Trump could just call the guy saved in his phone as Andrew Island.
0: You know, I'd forgive the TDS if they could just manage to make it a little bit funny. And the Democrats and their propagandists in the media are not even pretending to care about equality anymore after the US Supreme Court essentially banned racial gerrymandering, racist gerrymandering. They have been having meltdowns, meltdown after meltdown, including the views of Whoopi Goldberg, who gave us this hysterical take.
10: They were keeping people from voting.
11: Right.
10: They were literally shooting people. They were running them down with dogs to keep them from voting. Okay, let's start with that. So when they say that problem is gone, it's not gone. No. Because you're still doing it.
0: They're still doing it, Whoopi? Tell me, where exactly in America are folks shooting black people to prevent them from voting or running them down with dogs? She's utterly unhinged, but not to be outdone in the hysterical, hyperbolic victim-playing stakes is The View's Sunny Hostin. You know the woman whose ancestors owned slaves? Well, listen to this nonsense.
12: He told me when I turned 40 years old that I was the first person in his family to enjoy full civil rights. And he is still alive today, and I am still alive today, and I have been discriminated against. And now I have to tell my children that they have less civil rights than I did when I was born.
11: That's true.
12: That is disgusting, despicable, and I am devastated by this particular Supreme Court decision, even though, Whoopi, we did know this was coming.
13: Wait a second. What about Clarence Thomas? Didn't he stick up for his own?
12: No.
13: Role?
12: He did not.
13: No.
12: He is part of the majority here.
11: Yeah.
0: You know what's disgusting and despicable is the lies, the blatant lies you hear on that program every single day. And did you hear Joy Behar try to race shame Clarence Thomas because he voted with the majority in the Supreme Court because he voted against institutional racism? That's what that is, real institutional racism. And it's gone. And in news that's going to no doubt shock and disgust the ladies of The View, CNN pollster Harry Enten reveals Donald Trump is increasing his support among black voters, and that could get the Republicans over the line in a number of southern seats.
14: President Trump and the Republican Party are chipping away at the long-term advantage that Democrats have had with black voters, with African Americans. You can see it right here. Look, Trump's approval among African Americans at this point in term one, he was at 12%. You know, he's been losing ground with a lot of groups. He's gaining. He's gaining ground with African Americans. He's up to 16% at this point. And you say, this isn't that big of a shift. But I will tell you, Republicans absolutely love this shift that's going on because Democrats have had such a long-term advantage. The fact that he's actually gaining ground versus where he was in term number one, this has major implications for elections down the line because Democrats, especially in a lot of these tight races, you talk about places like Georgia, right down in the South, you see this type of movement for Trump actually gaining ground. This could have major ramifications and help put Republicans over the top in a number of southern places in the midterm elections.
0: Let's now have a look at the party of love and tolerance, the party of science and high standards. Here is Maine Democrat Senate candidate Graham Platner, who has a history of saying some hideous things about women and rape. They're not sending their best, are they? And you would have noticed that big, fat, ugly tattoo on Platner's chest. That's a Nazi tattoo, folks. Even having a big, fat Nazi tattoo isn't disqualifying to be a Democrat these days. The situation is so dire that even CNN's Abby Phillip is noticing the double standard and asking, what in God's name is going on?
11: Now, if this were a Republican candidate who had had a Nazi tattoo, covered it up when he was running for something, and had said all the things that he had said about black people, about women, about rape, etc., do you really think there's a world in which Democrats would be like, let's just let bygones be bygones, that's the past, today's the present?
15: I think we're entering a new era, and we'll see what the base wants. We'll see who wins when the actual election happens. But for the past decade, Democrats have been unified by our opposition to Donald Trump. And now Graham Platner has a forward-looking message. So if Donald Trump or if another Republican had a Nazi tattoo, I don't know, Donald Trump has dinner with Nazis. It's not that far from, you know, it's happening.
0: What can you say? Dudes with Nazi tattoos are a sign the Democrats are forward-looking. That's what that lefty soy boy just said. Astonishing. Every year we see the weapon-grade stupidity and excess of the Met Gala Ball from the left's most hypocritical champagne socialists, and this next woman is world-class when it comes to hypocrisy and idiocy. Have a look at actress Sarah Paulson here with her eyes covered with a dollar bill, signifying the rich taking advantage of the poor. She is bravely calling out the 1%.

0: Yes, she's calling out the 1% at an event co-sponsored by a billionaire and attended by the very rich and very famous. An event where tickets cost upwards of $100,000. You just know how Sarah votes. And those sort of performative antics, do they remind you of anyone? Yep, AOC's Met Gala hypocrisy may have just been surpassed. Now, let's see how the young folk are doing, the ones who are embracing social justice and claim to be the most tolerant, loving, anti-violent generation.
1: I wish they got it. People just need to stop missing.
2: There was an assassination attempt on President Trump. Did you hear?
3: Yeah, we saw that.
4: I did, yes.
5: Yeah.
2: What's your initial thoughts?
1: I wish they got him. People just need to stop missing.
4: Why'd he miss?
5: Yeah.
6: He needs to be taken out, like, immediately.
4: When you do things that the people don't agree with, they tend to fight back.
7: Karma's real. You know what I'm saying?
1: It's happening to a lot of Americans. Those people in power know how it feels.
0: Oh, it only got worse. Much worse. Watch Deborah Lee interview these awful, callous souls. She gives them just enough rope and they go right ahead and hang themselves.
1: Seemed like that person was obviously making a decision that he felt really aligned with his values. He was intent on killing the president. I hope that he gets peace and the people who feel affected by the president get peace.
2: Do you think political violence is ever justified?
7: Yeah.
8: Definitely.
1: Yes.
5: Yes.
7: To a point, I would say.
4: I do think that it can be necessary and people shouldn't be surprised when it does happen.
2: What would have been your feeling if President Trump or anybody in his administration was assassinated?
4: It would be some kind of celebration for the American people.
0: And it's not just the very young. Watch this pink-haired woman practically foam at the mouth, wishing for a successful assassination. These people are sick.
9: I don't want to hear about another assassination attempt unless it was successful. Keep that off my timeline until there's success in the air. Get me hype for nothing. We need a reason to celebrate. Hurry the up!
0: You. Now to a young woman who has decided that the working life ain't for her. It interferes with her lifestyle and wellness goals. Me too, honey.
10: So I quit my job because I can't take care of my basic needs and work 40 hours a week at the same time. I've almost been fired from every job that I've ever had, and it's not because I'm not smart. I actually tend to overperform in the beginning. It's just that after some time, I inevitably burn out once I wake up one day and realize that I haven't taken a shower in like 3 weeks. If I could take care of my basic needs and work full time, I would have done that by now and then some. It's a form of self-sabotage to honestly be putting so much energy into these executive functioning skills at work and not have anything left to give myself. And it's like a part of me does feel insane by quitting on the verge of a recession.
0: Oh, honey, if you really didn't shower for 3 weeks, it's your co-workers who are the real winners there when you quit that job. When did we create a generation that is so incapable, so lacking in resilience? Let's go to California now, where Maybe Pudlow, an LGBTQ activist and drag queen, is running to become the first transgender California state senator. I'm as shocked as you are that California doesn't already have a trans legislator. I thought they were all trans.
11: ICE needs to get the out of California. My name is Maybe. I'm running for state senate in the heart of Los Angeles and East LA, and I will fight for human rights in the state legislature. I've been working with people experiencing homelessness for over a decade, volunteering at shelters, being the homelessness liaison for the neighborhood council, and now being the operations manager for the Neighborhood Homeless Coalition. I'm fighting to make California affordable, safe, and inclusive for all. Tuition-free college, healthcare for all, housing for all, renters' rights. We can have all of these things. We deserve all of these things. Let's keep fascism out of California together.
0: Now to a truly disturbing new trend on TikTok, naturally, of young Americans using audio of Charlie Kirk and gunshots as part of a prom outfit transition. I mean, this is gross.
12: Counting or not counting gang violence?
13: Great.
12: Counting or not counting gang violence?
13: Great.
12: Counting or not counting gang violence?
13: Great.
0: Just utterly sick, ugly, depraved behavior. If it were up to me, those little callous brats would not be graduating. Expel the lot of them. They think Charlie deserved to be killed for his opinions. They can be expelled for their actions. Let's start with actress and wellness guru Gwyneth Paltrow, a woman worth around $200 million, a woman who sells candles smelling like her hoo-hoo for $75 a pop. Here she is decrying rich white men.
3: How do you think we got to this place in culture where sort of nothing matters? And now all that matters is these kind of super rich white dudes mm-hmm. who are breaking rules, setting rules, mm-hmm. you know, seemingly like not caring so much about the downstream impact mm-hmm. on everything, they mental health, culture.
0: Time to turn up the crazy and the dementedness. We are bringing you the worst of the worst now. Yes, here is the vile, hate-filled liar, Jennifer Welch.
5: The biggest thing that got us here is the Republican Party's lies that they love America. When every time in my lifetime, I was born in 1974, every Republican president of my lifetime has wrecked the economy, yep. taken us into war, added to the national deficit, and resided over a recession. Every single time.
0: She really is such an awful, awful human being. Let's not forget last week she was mocking Erica Kirk, dressing like her, and launching into this demented diatribe.
8: I want to be crazy for America. I want to wake up this morning for her. America's pronouns, she, her. All right, that's all we have. It's an Erica. The person that I'm talking about today, fascist, is you. You are the racist fascist about whom I am talking to. The work that your husband's company and that you were doing to America's youth to make them racist, narrow-minded, hateful, and crazy is an absolute disgrace. And thank you for the outfit, hashtag inspo.
0: That woman is in desperate need of a mirror, isn't she? Everything she says there is projection. To California now, and the woman who wants to be the next governor, Democrat Katie Porter, who has put out an ad mocking her viral moment when she yelled at a staff member to get out of her shot. Let's look at the cringe ad and the real incident. I know which one I prefer.
13: Give Californians what they need. It's going to take standing up to Donald Trump, calling out greedy corporations, and stepping on some toes along the way. Now, could you guys please get out of my shot? And the state could lose four. Get out of shot.
14: I wanted to tell you that.
13: Okay, it does. Okay, you also were in my shot before that. Stay out of my shot.
0: Oh, mine. And next you'll do an ad pouring hot mashed potatoes on the head of a constituent. Wait a minute, she already did that to her ex-husband. Let's hear from a city councilwoman now from Seattle. Isabel Matter describes herself as a queer, neurodivergent, bisexual writer, advocate, and mindfulness meditation teacher. Of course she does. Here is the lefty losing it at a council meeting. And she uses this council meeting to disparage the US flag.
15: To me, a pride flag is way more relatable than an American flag. I would not raise an American flag at my house because I wouldn't. I wasn't even born here. But I would raise a pride flag. And as the most diverse city in all of Snohomish County, I don't think that I'm the only one.
0: Here is another woman who hates America and probably should live somewhere else, though this one would not be flying the trans flag. Oh, no. This is the Council on American-Islamic Relations, Zara Bilou, telling her followers not to be too vocal about their hatred of Zionists and Jews in public. Don't go putting it on your LinkedIn.
16: Now, imagine your LinkedIn profile says, I hate all Zionists. Replace hate with whatever inappropriate must, like, you know, something I can't say here. Not strategic, right? Like, not strategic. Now, you may say that sitting around Kahwa House on a Friday night, but you're not going to say it on your LinkedIn. And so one, we have to do the basics. We have to remember that Allah protects us. And then strategic versus reckless.
0: Notice she doesn't tell them not to hate. She doesn't tell them not to be awful bigots. Just hide it from the public so your prospects aren't damaged. Just a reminder, her group was awarded $40 million by Democrat Gavin Newsom. Now to this, and this is brilliant. This is my favourite bits of lefties losing it all week. It's a wonderful case of FAFO, F around and find out, with Zoran Mamdani, who thought he'd shame Citadel CEO and billionaire Kenneth Griffin.
17: Today, we're taxing her. I'm thrilled to announce we've secured a pied-à-terre tax, the first in New York's history. This is an annual fee on luxury properties worth more than $5 million, whose owners do not live full-time in the city. Like for this penthouse, which hedge fund CEO Ken Griffin bought for $238 million.
0: Yeah, Kenneth Griffin didn't like that too much. He didn't like being doxxed, and this is his response.
18: How did you feel about the mayor's little video?
19: It was creepy and weird. Mamdani's making it really clear, New York doesn't welcome success.
0: And Zoran Mamdani has cost his city hundreds of millions, perhaps billions, due to that video.
19: That leaves us with the fact that we went to Miami and revised our building plan to make it a bigger office building.
18: You're bailing?
19: And now what the mayor of New York has made clear to my partners, and principally my New York partners, is that we need to double down on our bet in Miami, because we want to be in a state that embraces business, that embraces education, that embraces personal freedom and liberty, and that embraces people having an opportunity to live the American dream.
0: But Mamdani's many own goals haven't stopped the Democrat doyens from praising him, including Barack Obama.
20: You look at somebody like Mamdani, who I think is an extraordinary talent. He wants people to be able to afford housing in New York. Well, you know, I would assume liberals in New York want the same thing.
0: Yep, Barack Obama praising a communist. And here is Barack really leaning into the gaslighting and projection, claiming he wants to see a Republican Party that embraces conservatism and the rule of law.
20: I'm worried about the Republican Party, not just the Democratic Party. When I was president, people would ask me, well, what change would you like to see in Washington? I'd say, I'd love a loyal opposition. I'd love a Republican Party that was conservative in some ways, that didn't agree with me on a whole bunch of stuff, but believed in rule of law and judicial independence and empirical evidence and science.
0: And that's all the time we have. I'll see you Sunday morning for Outsiders. Newsnight is up next.
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0: Live on Sky News Australia, this is Newsnight with Christy Lloyd.
1: Good evening. Thanks for your company here on Newsnight. We'll bring you the day's top stories at the top of the hour, but first, a special report. No parent wants a sick child, but for many, it's something the child is unfairly born into. For 40 years, Aussie families desperate for answers have turned to the Murdoch Children's Research Institute. Its groundbreaking research into disorders and diseases has seen it become one of the top three research centres in the world. Now, as it celebrates four decades of service, our national affairs correspondent Jonathan Lee has filed this exclusive story on the institution that gives hope when many fear it might not exist.
2: It's often said that within each of us is a story, and perhaps more than you might realise. When a child is born into this world, their body follows a set of coded instructions buried deeply within their cells. But in much the same way that you might bump a wrong key when typing, a simple mistake within that gene sequence can spell not just debilitating illness, but even heartbreak. For the past 40 years, the Murdoch Children's Research Institute has been working at the cutting edge of where medicine meets science, providing not just hope and answers, but a chance for those children to write a new story. Archer Anson is one of a kind, all right. With his lantern eyes and that nest of hair, the two-year-old melts hearts. He loves his Teletubbies and dinosaurs. But his mum, Emma, will never forget the night when a then four-month-old baby revealed a cruel secret his young brain had been hiding.
3: I was changing him. Chris was coming off a night shift, changed the nappy, and there he is, just his whole body convulsing. And immediately I knew it was bad. It's this tiny little body and he's making these noises in between convulsing, and then on Triple O they're saying, tell us when he stops, tell us when he stops. And I'm like, I will, he's not stopping. Then the second half he was just no colour, no sound. And again they're like, tell us when he stops, tell us when he stops. And I was like, I will, that he just isn't.
2: The seizure was the longest 10 and a half minutes of her life. And the first of what has been hundreds of fits over the past 2 years.
4: You're thinking everything, like...
3: Yeah. Trying not to deep dive and just go into total chaos mode.
4: You're watching his world change and your dreams change.
3: Yeah.
2: After initial tests, Archer was sent here to Melbourne's Royal Children's Hospital. It's also home to the world-renowned Murdoch Children's Research Institute, which occupies the top floors. Here, mum, dad and bub were able to have their family's DNA sequence mapped, allowing them to find the fault in Archer's genetic coding. It might surprise you to know there's a staggering 20,000 genes in the human body, of which 7,000 can cause problems.
3: It was about 2.5 weeks and I got a call saying, we've got your results, we know what it is, we need to change meds straight away.
4: So now you've got answers and a course of action?
3: Yeah. Yep.
5: There's a huge amount at stake. Someone's life is at stake.
2: Catherine Howe is a clinical scientist and Archer's neurologist. When she's not working with patients, she's researching their conditions. It's part of what makes MCRI so special.
5: Historically, people with Dravet syndrome would have a really long time to diagnose. It's often many years, sometimes quite a lot longer.
2: But the Institute's quick diagnosis saved Archer from being put onto medication that would have made him worse and damaged his brain.
4: How long do you think you saved in terms of his journey?
5: Many months, if not a couple of years, probably. Knowledge is power in this context because there's so much uncertainty.
4: It sounds like instead of being here, he's here, which means one day he may end up there instead of there.
5: Absolutely, yep, and that's our goal.
2: If you ask any parent what they want, it's for their child to be healthy and happy. The truth is, though, that a staggering 1 in 12 Australian children will suffer from a so-called rare disease, caused by a faulty gene in the human body.
6: We call them rare diseases, but cumulatively that's 1 in 12. And for about 30% of those children, they won't live beyond 5.
2: As a mum to 3, the gravity of those figures isn't lost on Sarah Murdoch.
6: What really struck home for me is when my children were unwell. And I remember driving my son to the hospital and handing over a very sick child, just hoping they had the answers for me. And of course they did. But without all the medical research in the years before that, to develop that medication for my son could have been a very different outcome. And I do think a lot about families who don't have answers for their children currently. They're in what we call a diagnostic odyssey. They don't know what's wrong with their child. And I can't imagine how excruciating that is to live with that day by day. So, you know, I think what we're most passionate about is finding answers for those families.
2: As the co-chair of the board, Sarah Murdoch has been proudly involved with the Institute for more than 25 years.
6: The science gives me a lot of pride, and we should be proud as Australians. The Institute is now within the top 3 paediatric research institutes globally and has been for over a decade. The level of the research that's being done is not only benefiting Australian children, but benefiting children all around the world. We're in over 125 countries. We have over 11,000 collaborations globally. So the impact is enormous. But I think what Australians should be most proud of are our researchers. Here are people who have dedicated their lives, some of our most brilliant minds, by the way, dedicating their lives to helping find answers for sick children. They've chosen to do this work, and they are, without a doubt, the world's best.
2: It was another trailblazing Murdoch, the late Dame Elizabeth Murdoch, the mother of Rupert Murdoch, who first teamed up with world-renowned paediatrician Professor David Danks in the 1980s to breathe life into the Institute. Harbouring a bold vision, she convinced her family and other philanthropists to create the research centre that still proudly honours the family's name and belief.
7: I was so horrified with some of the tragic cases of conditions due to birth defects, genetics, that I felt something ought to be done to try and find out the cause of these awful things. And that's what David Danks was committed to.
6: Dame Elizabeth was a woman, I think, that did not take no for an answer. And I think even as a teenager, she used to knit little singlets for the babies in the hospital. So she was always passionate about children.
2: I head to Professor Catherine North's office. For 13 years, the Institute's internationally recognised director has driven the Institute relentlessly forward.
8: We've really focused on what are the big issues that we need to solve.
2: Think childhood obesity, mental health, even food allergies. With 1,800 researchers and hundreds of PhD students, Australia's largest childhood research institute is unlocking the mysteries that make us mortal. What makes some calm and collected, others frail and fragile. If you're wondering how complex that riddle is, just listen.
8: 20,000 genes, it's equivalent to 3 billion base pairs, which, just to put that into context, is equivalent to 1,000 copies of War and Peace, which if you piled them one on top of the other would be the size of an 18-storey building. That's one genome. So we've got quite a lot of data that we're dealing with as well.
2: And with that knowledge, these Melbourne labs are making breakthroughs that sound more like they belong in a Hollywood blockbuster.
8: Now, I could take your blood and we could switch it back to a pluripotent stem cell, and then we're now able to make any human tissue. We can make your tissue, any one of your organs, within a dish so that we can model your personal disease directly and then look at that to understand, first of all, what is the mechanism by which it's causing disease in whatever tissue that we're looking at, but then most importantly, how can we use that model to look at what is the best and most precise therapy.
4: You're able to war game science.
8: Yeah, it's very cool.
2: It was that same sense of seeing something very cool that was etched on the faces of the Danish king and queen when recently shown how this advanced patch, which uses human cells, could undo chronic heart failure in a sheep.
9: can now grow large patches or sheets of human heart muscle. On the right-hand side, this is a heart where we've implanted our heart patch. And you can see here the heart muscle is much thicker and the heart is pumping much more vigorously.
2: They've shown human cells growing actual heart tissue in a dish. The potential for a future child or adult is obvious.
10: Wow, it's really quite amazing.
11: It is. It's
10: science fiction compared to what I learned when I was at university.
6: Each one of us is so different. And the way we've treated disease has been almost a guessing game. Let's see if this medication works. And I hate to simplify it that way, but I think the way we're moving is that we're all individual and we're calling it precision medicine, where we are going to be able to develop therapeutics for you as an individual. And that's our dream, to treat each child as an individual. And I don't mean just in Australia, I mean around the world and equitably. All children should have access to this type of work.
2: In Archer's case, the Institute is working on world-leading trials. Trials that hopes will one day stop Dravet syndrome's traumatic seizures, as good as curing the disease. Well done, you.
5: Thank you.
8: Some children in developing countries don't get a first chance because they have infection and disease very early in life before they've really got going.
2: Professor Julie Bynes is the type of modest expert Sarah Murdoch cherishes. She leads what has been a 20-year development of a new affordable rotavirus vaccine for newborn babies. It's soon to be rolled out to our north. Unlike traditional needle vaccines, it can be given orally.
8: We're hoping, we're ambitious that this might help save millions

0: One ISIS bride in Sydney formally refused bail as two more in Melbourne prepare for their applications on Monday. One Nation hoping to seize on a frustrated Farah electorate in what will be a consequential by-election for the minor party and the coalition.
1: People want change. They see a great country being let down by poor governments.
0: Keir Starmer vows to fight on despite a dismal result for UK Labour in the country's local council elections.
2: Not going to walk away from those challenges and plunge the country into chaos.
0: And US Secretary of State Marco Rubio expecting a response from Iran to an American peace proposal imminently.
3: Well, we should know something today. I mean, we're expecting a response from them. We'll see what the response entails.
0: In Fox Sports News tonight, Jason Taumalolo becomes king of the Cowboys, but the Eels spoiled the party in a Golden Point epic. And a brilliant first half secures Brisbane their third win in a row, but the Lions didn't have it all their way against a rejuvenated Carlton side.
4: Ongoing showers across the south, plus the chance for rainfall moves back into the east. Talking about how temperatures are staying chilly into your work week coming up.
5: Live on Sky News Australia, this is Newsnight with Christy Lloyd.
0: Good evening. Thanks for your company here this evening on Newsnight. Well, the ISIS bride who was arrested in Sydney has been refused bail and will remain behind bars. Lawyers for Janae Safer, who argued it would be traumatic for her to be separated from a child, but the judge ruled the evidence did not amount to exceptional circumstances.
6: Janae Safer returned to Sydney from Syria with a 9-year-old boy. Arrested on arrival, she appeared in court on Friday from Silverwater Prison. Her lawyers applied for bail, arguing her release met the threshold of exceptional circumstances. They cited it would be particularly traumatic for her to be separated from the child, that she had strong family support who could assist in reintegrating back to society. Her barrister, Michael Ainsworth, said this young lady had lived in horrific conditions for many years and likely to suffer from PTSD and other psychological conditions. Commonwealth prosecutors noted the seriousness of the alleged offences, saying the applicant intentionally left Australia in a premeditated fashion to join an organisation responsible for misery, destruction. In refusing bail, Judge Covington found the case had not shown exceptional circumstances to release her from custody.

0: custody. Janai Saffer left Australia in 2015. It's alleged she travelled to Syria to join her husband, who had previously left the country to join ISIS. The now 32-year-old was charged with two offences, including entering or remaining in declared areas and being a member of a terrorist organisation. Both offences carry a maximum penalty of 10 years. The case will return to Downing Centre local court on July 15.
1: The ISIS brides who were arrested in Melbourne will apply for bail on Monday after they were charged with terror and slavery-related offences. The women will be represented by the same lawyer who defended convicted mushroom killer Erin Patterson.
2: An ISIS-linked grandmother and her daughter appeared emotionless in a Melbourne courtroom as a magistrate pushed their bail hearing back to Monday. 53-year-old Kausa Abbas has been charged with four offences relating to enslavement. Police say the grandmother travelled to Syria in 2014 and was complicit in the purchase of a Yazidi woman for $10,000. Her 31-year-old daughter Zainab Ahmed has also been charged with two slavery offences. All six offences carry a maximum sentence of 25 years behind bars. A Melbourne magistrate told the pair they must prove exceptional circumstances to be released back into the community next week, with the summary of the alleged offending expected to take 90 minutes alone. The pair are being represented by the same man who defended convicted mushroom murderer Erin Patterson.
3: The community is really concerned about the return of those ISIS brides and kids to Australia. They're really concerned about having this the mentality and ideology back. The crimes committed were against my community were, you know, heinous crimes from sexual slavery, from sexual harassment, abuse, torture, killing, mass destruction of religious sites.
2: An additional bride and eight children were escorted through the arrivals hall at Melbourne Airport on Thursday night to a waiting crowd of journalists.
4: Do you have any regrets? Do you think it's reasonable?
5: Why should we trust you?
4: Will you abide by Australia's anti-hate speech laws? Do you regret what you did?
6: Keep going, guys.
2: Prime Minister Anthony Albanese maintains his government did not help the Australian citizens return home.
7: We provided no support for these people. They were not brought back. It is correct that the US government and others urged us to do so. We chose to make our own decisions as a sovereign state and not to provide them with any support because I have absolutely zero sympathy for these people.
8: Labor didn't just let them come back. They helped them come back. The truth of the matter is that they also assisted, through third parties, repatriation. There was a bill in front of the parliament where they could have prevented third party repatriation assistance. They didn't support that bill.
2: If these cases proceed to court, it will be the first time any Australian citizen has been prosecuted for such crimes under domestic law.
1: Four Melbourne men have been charged after allegedly accessing and distributing ISIS propaganda. Australian Federal Police say a search of a phone belonging to one of the men at Melbourne Airport in 2024 allegedly uncovered suspicious material. Following a national security investigation, the men, aged 19, 20, 21 and 29, were arrested in pre-dawn raids on Thursday morning. Police will allege they had been sending, sharing and receiving violent extremist material, including videos of terror attacks. They've each been charged with the Commonwealth offence of possession of violent extremist material and were all granted bail on Friday. The Coalition is attempting to rebuild trust with voters in the lead-up to the Farah by-election. There's growing frustration and signs of shifting support across the electorate. Political reporter Ruben Spargo has the details.
9: Election day is only hours away here in the seat of Farah. The Coalition is facing electoral upheaval as One Nation cuts into its Conservative base and puts the opposition under growing strain. Liberal leader Angus Taylor and Nationals leader Matt Canavan are both in Albury for a final bid to shore up support ahead of the by-election. The Prime Minister is capitalising on the pressure, portraying the contest as a measure of the Coalition's leadership and unity. Angus Taylor was approached by a One Nation volunteer at pre-polling this morning who challenged him over trust.
10: I hope we can trust you because you will get government.
11: Well,
10: but we need positive action to stop the problem, to build this country.
11: No, thanks, mate.
9: The by-election was triggered by the resignation of former Liberal leader Susan Lee. Farah has had just four federal representatives in its more than 75-year history, three Liberals and one National. National's candidate Brad Robertson is hoping to replicate the success of former leader Tim Fischer. The Coalition's leaders are using the visit to argue the Liberals and National's candidates remain the only parties capable of forming government.
8: There's no question that there has been some lost trust with the Liberal Party and the National Party here and across Australia in recent times. There's no doubt about that. You know, there's a range of factors. One of them is that we had two breakups in the space of less than a year between the Liberal Party and the National Party. But I tell you what, we are the parties that can get rid of a rotten Labor government.
5: Look, the number one takeaway is people want change. They see a great country being let down by poor governments and they're very frustrated. I share those frustrations. I've felt those in the last few years. I've been sometimes critical of my own side, so I understand that. And win, lose or draw tomorrow for me, it's been great to hear that feedback directly. That's why I'm here.
9: Both leaders are now trying to convince undecided voters the Coalition can withstand a growing challenge from One Nation and independent campaigns, which have reshaped the race for Farah and could signal a broader shift across the country.
1: And join Sky News tonight for expert coverage of the seismic Farah by-election battle. Will One Nation make political history by claiming a Coalition-held seat? We're live with all the big results and reaction from 6 p.m. Secretary of State Marco Rubio expects the US to receive a response from Iran to a peace proposal imminently. Mr. Rubio made the comments after meeting the Pope in Rome.
11: Well, we should know something today. I mean, we're expecting a response from them. We'll see what the response entails. The hope is it's something that it can put us into a serious process of negotiation.
12: Now, President Trump says the ceasefire is still holding despite some pretty intense attacks.
13: And discontinue transit to Iran if that is your next port of call.
14: The U.S. destroyers have been enforcing the naval blockade of Iran, but three of them just came under attack by Iranian drones, missiles, and small boats.
15: They trifled with us today. We blew them away.
14: The president says U.S. forces struck back, and Iran has also launched new attacks at the UAE. But despite all of that, the president says a ceasefire is still holding.
15: If there's no ceasefire, you're not going to have to know. You're just going to have to look at one big glow coming out of Iran, and they better sign their agreement fast.
14: We still await a response from Iran on a proposal to end the war and reopen the strait. One ship that did make it through has now arrived safely in South Korea, but that's an exception. Well over 1,000 other vessels remain stuck, and Iran is largely cut off due to a U.S. blockade. The Washington Post reports that the CIA thinks Iran can wait out the blockade for another 3 to 4 months. It will come at a price, though.
16: They'll put their own people in absolute poverty and protect themselves at any cost, and they'll kill people if they have to do it. So that doesn't surprise me terribly.
14: And in the meantime, it is a test of wills and patience.
17: It's a tug of war between how much we can strangle the Iranian economy and how much disruption can they cause to the global economy. That is what's going on right now.
12: Now, the president said a deal with Iran could happen any day now, but he acknowledged that Iran's stance often changes day to day.
1: Results of local council elections in England, Wales and Scotland are painting a bleak picture for the UK Labour Party. Keir Starmer says he takes full responsibility for his party's poor election results in England. Reform has made huge gains, with Labour bearing the brunt of the losses, but the Conservative Party are also suffering. While the results will pile pressure on the Prime Minister's leadership, he's showing no signs of any intention to step down.
18: Let me be clear, these are really tough results. I'm not going to sugarcoat it. And we have lost brilliant Labour representatives, people who put so much into their communities, so much into our party and our movement. And the voters have sent a message about the pace of change, how they want their lives improved. I was elected to meet those challenges, and I'm not going to walk away from those challenges and plunge the country into chaos.
19: Yeah, they've sent a message that they want to change you.
18: Well, they've sent a message that the change that we promised isn't being delivered in a way they can feel, and also frankly, they're fed up with years of the status quo. But we were elected to deal with those challenges, and I'm not going to walk away from that and to plunge the country into chaos.
1: Reform UK leader Nigel Farage described his party's result as a historic shift in British politics.
20: I am delighted to be here in the sunshine outside Havering Town Hall, which I can now say is under new management. And it's significant. It's our first win of a borough in London, and that in some ways goes against the trend, because the pattern that's emerging over the country is that Labour are being wiped out by Reform in many of their most traditional areas. And what you're going to see later on today is the Conservative Party being wiped out in their heartlands like Essex. So London goes a bit against the trend in that the Conservatives and Labour have held up in some of the other boroughs. But I think overall what's happened is a truly historic shift in British politics. We've been so used to thinking about politics in terms of left and right, and yet what Reform are able to do is to win in areas that have always been Conservative, but equally we're proving in a big way we can win in areas that Labour have dominated, frankly, since the end of World War I.
21: Even though, as it stands, we still only have a fairly small England-only picture of these local election results, it is hard to say that they aren't terrible for the Labour Party, although one MP has just told me that they aren't as bad as maybe some of them were expecting. We've still got a whole day to go, though, so we will see what happens. Labour has rolled the pitch for these elections to be very challenging for the party. We are already seeing the spin operations in motion. Labour saying that midterms are often very challenging for a governing party, that these elections took place against a very difficult backdrop, war in the Middle East, the impact that it's having on the cost of living here. But when you look at some of the results, they are quite historic. You know, Tameside, for example, Angela Rayner's territory. Labour has lost control of that council for the first time since 1979. In Wigan, where Cabinet Secretary Lisa Nandy, that's her patch, Labour losing 22 seats, all to Reform. So while midterms are usually difficult for parties, we are seeing Labour losing support all over England. Now, as you say, the Prime Minister today has come out fighting. He isn't going to duck responsibility. He acknowledged that Labour has made mistakes. And when you speak to people outside of Westminster, those mistakes come up time and time again, like winter fuel, for example, the U-turn that the government had to make over welfare, inheritance tax changes. Many of these things, MPs say, have really tainted the party and are proving very difficult to go away. I think this now, you know, we will get more and more voter reaction. We will get the results coming in. But this is just as much about that as it is the response from Labour MPs. And there seems to be a number of camps. One, Andy Burnham backer, someone who wants to see the Mayor of Greater Manchester come back to Westminster, has said today that they now need to see a change of leader. Another has said they don't see what that would bring. So I think just how bad these results are at the end of the day will determine what happens next for the Prime Minister.
1: Coming up on Newsnight, more delays to Western Sydney Airport's metro line as a contractor is sacked.
22: Sky News will be back after this short break.

0: Sky News will be back after this short break.
1: Welcome back. Well, One Nation is on the precipice of electoral history, firming as favourites to win Farah, which has been in coalition hands for 75 years. New South Wales political reporter Julia Bradley is in Albury ahead of the crucial by-election and explains why the victory would be so consequential.
2: It's a sea of orange in the electorate of Farah, with One Nation expected to win its first ever lower house seat in federal parliament. The independent who is running, Michelle Millthorpe, is also using the orange colouring, hoping to build on her run from last time around. The minor party's candidate, David Farley, is in a last-minute bid for votes, as leader Pauline Hanson and Barnaby Joyce deliver a campaign boost in Albury.
3: It's cold today in Farah, winter's arriving, but I can tell you what, the burning desire of change within the constituencies there. And I'm pretty sure comfortable saying that that will be exposed tomorrow evening of where the constituency of Farah wants.
2: Tackling Farley's political history head on, including revelations he previously tried to run for Labor and was supportive of the independents' last tilt at the seat.
4: David Farley has made a commitment to not only the people of Farah but under the banner of One Nation, because he sees this party as the only one that truly has the determination, the policies and the guts to actually stand by the people here and fight for them.
2: Despite a public clash between a One Nation volunteer and a Liberal Party senator, coalition preferences could help the minor party over the line. Such a win could change the Australian political landscape as Senator Hanson debates a shift to the lower house.
5: You have an opportunity now to be at the forefront of the change in politics for Australia. You have the opportunity to say to Canberra, to say to Parliament, no, you're not doing a good enough job. We're not just going to accept what you've delivered.
2: The fracturing of the Liberal Party vote is boosting both One Nation and the Independent. Who are you going to be voting for?
6: David Farley. He's better for the economy. He knows what he's talking about. He's been the chief executive of the Australian Agricultural Company.
2: Is there a candidate swaying you at this stage?
7: I'm probably Michelle Millthorpe. Just I like the idea of something a little bit fresher for the area. And I like her thoughts on the new hospital as well.
8: Not One Nation. So that'd be about all I'll say.
2: And why is that?
8: Just not my vibe. I just don't agree with a lot of things they do.
2: Is there a way you're leaning?
9: Not Michelle Millthorpe.
2: So can I ask who you're voting for today?
10: Yeah, One Nation.
2: Why is that?
10: Need a change. Sick of the same.
2: On the eve of polling day, One Nation is running a very tightly controlled campaign, its leadership kicking two ABC News crews out of its press conference and whisking David Farley away shortly after it concluded.
1: Sports Minister Annika Wells has been found to have breached expense rules four times, including on trips to the football and flights for her husband. At the end of a five-month inquiry, she's had to repay thousands in wrongful spending, but the Prime Minister is standing by her.
11: Anthony Albanese's well-travelled sports minister found to have overstepped on her spending.
12: She has done what the rules require,
11: but only after breaking them four times between 2022 and 2025, the Independent Parliamentary Expenses Authority ruling Annika Wells wrongly charged taxpayers more than $700 to fly her husband to last year's AFL Grand Final and for a hire car that she used to drive from Toowoomba to Sydney for the Rugby League. Other breaches include $5,500 on travel for her swearing-in ceremony and $1,200 in flights for her husband to retrieve a sick child from Canberra. Tallied up with a 25% penalty, she's now repaid more than $10,000.
12: And it was appropriate that she pay back the money that has been done.
13: She broke the rules.
12: And she has paid back the money in accordance with the rules.
11: She says they were all honest mistakes and has apologised.
14: Well, if the Prime Minister had his way, we'd all move on and it never happened, but it took a long time to get here, of course.
11: Annika Wells did make this concession to Sky News in December.
15: How do you think this will be viewed by people?
16: Look, Andrew, I absolutely appreciate that people have a gut reaction to these figures. At the end of the day, I don't write these rules.
11: Rules the government tightened in the wake of the expenses scandal that also captured Attorney General Michelle Rowland. She repaid a similar amount for claiming business class flights to Perth for a family holiday.
13: This is taxpayers' money, so it needs to be used with great respect.
11: Especially ahead of a budget in desperate search of savings. Cameron Redden, Sky News, Canberra.
1: Next week's federal budget will include another $15 billion in yet-to-be-revealed savings. The Treasurer argues it will be a responsible budget. The opposition leader claims that Labor's figures can't be believed.
17: Up before dawn, the Treasurer hits the pavement to Parliament, on the lookout for ways to trim spending in the budget.
18: There will be more than the usual amount of savings, more than the usual amount of reform.
17: Alongside the Finance Minister to spruik a $64 billion savings package.
18: Well, these are 64 billion reasons why this is an especially responsible budget.
19: We have spent months working across government to find responsible savings.
17: The biggest cut so far, $35 billion from the National Disability Insurance Scheme, followed by cutbacks in defence and the Inland Rail project. But there's a mystery $15 billion worth of savings yet to be announced.
20: Do you count a tax increase as a save, as an improvement?
19: That's not included in that figure.
17: It's not clear how much of the $64 billion is actually being saved. Some is part of Labor's so-called reprioritisations.
21: It's all very well talking about reprioritisations if you're spending it anyway.
18: I understand.
21: What's the net saving?
18: There is a net save in the budget, and you'll hear all about it on Tuesday night.
15: I never believe this Treasurer when he says there's going to be savings. They're always made up.
22: The budget can be like a chamber of mirrors at a carnival. And so you can get very confused by those numbers. And at the end of the day, we won't know till we'll see the table of truth.
17: Australia is still facing a sea of red when it comes to debt and deficit. Despite all the talk of budget savings, a return to surplus appears out of reach. Instead, the Treasurer only willing to promise the state of the books will improve.
18: But in every year of the forward estimates, the bottom line will be stronger.
17: Trudy McIntosh, Sky News, Canberra.
1: The under-construction metro line to the new Western Sydney Airport faces further delays. A major builder has been sacked and is accused of a litany of failures. Police and the Corruption Watchdog have been called in to investigate claims of worker exploitation and safety breaches.
23: The airport metro line worth $11 billion, but tonight allegations some who built it were shortchanged. The firm working on two stations, Ludnam and the terminal, accused of underpaying crews, evading tax and shirking safety standards on the project.
24: At the first sign of trouble, we are cracking down.
25: Future Form is now off the job.
23: The booming concrete and formwork company and Canterbury Bulldogs NRL sponsor is at the centre of an eight-month confidential investigation triggered by a 60 Minutes expose. Evidence now handed to police, ICAC and the tax office, a scandal with echoes of the thuggery and rorts plaguing Victoria's big build.
24: We don't want the culture here in New South Wales.
26: We aren't going to turn a blind eye to this.
23: Concerns stem from a complex web of subcontracting allegedly not disclosed to Sydney Metro. In 2022, the Coalition government employed one firm to construct the metro, WeBuild, which then subcontracted to Future Form, who signed on multiple Labor hire firms, communicating over Signal, an app which automatically deletes invoices. More than $70 million worth of work under question.
24: There's clearly a failure of the systems here.
23: The investigator believes Future Form couldn't track who was on site, what they were doing or what they were paid. But in a two-page statement, Future Form declared commentaries are premature and that no specific existing entitlements violations have been identified. The result, another delay and an opening date now up in the air. Work here is already on a go slow, directed by the head contractor WeBuild, as it faces off against the government in a $2 billion commercial dispute.
26: It's for WeBuild now to demonstrate that why the public should have confidence in them.
27: We need to ensure that people aren't subjected to buses to get to the airport and that the airport in its opening does not become a white elephant.
1: It's the country's most famous art award, and on Friday, a competition favourite took home the 103rd Archibald Prize. Richard Lua declared the unanimous winner for his portrait of a renowned Indigenous elder and artist.
28: A six-time Archibald finalist, today it was finally Richard Lua's time to shine.
0: Lots of tears, so it's a real proud moment.
28: Winning the $100,000 prize with this portrait of South Australian elder Illawonte Ken.
3: It's such an energetic portrait. It's such a great likeness of a really outstanding woman.
0: She's an artist, she's a painter and a sculptor, she's a healer.
4: What did she make of your portrait?
0: Beforehand she goes, what are you going to do? How are you going to make me? You've got to make me look really nice and young and smiley. But, you know, at the end she said, yes, you've got me. So that was pressure off.
28: It beat out more than 1,000 entries this year, featuring celebrities such as Midnight Oil's Jim Magini, TV presenter Jessica Rowe, and sports stars.
5: Mitch Brown is the first openly bisexual male AFL player.
28: As well as ordinary people whose heroic acts are now legend.
6: So this is Ahmed Al-Ahmed, the Bondi hero.
28: In this portrait, art and fashion collide.
6: I painted the Zimmerman sisters, being foundational in shaping the Australian fashion industry.
28: And of course, you're never too old to have mum cheer you on.
6: I think it's very good.
4: Proud mum?
6: Very proud.
2: And now it's over to the next judges, the public, who'll be able to view the portraits and cast their vote in the People's Choice Awards.
1: Stay with us. Coming up on Newsnight, it's been 1 year since white smoke rose from the Sistine Chapel, signalling a new pope.
7: Sky News will be back after this short break.

0: Sky News will be back after this short break.
1: Welcome back. Well, the World Health Organization says five people have now tested positive for hantavirus in an outbreak that spread on a cruise. Three more cases are suspected, and so far three people have died. Our correspondent Stash Butler filed this report.
2: Hospitals in four countries are treating people who are aboard the MV Hondius, the cruise ship at the centre of a deadly virus outbreak. The only patient purportedly identified is a British man, Martin Anstey, who served as a guide on the voyage. He and a Dutch crew member have been evacuated to the Netherlands for treatment. A third person was transferred to Germany, and two other passengers are being treated in South Africa and Switzerland. The World Health Organization says the disease is the Andes hantavirus, the only species of the virus able to spread through humans. Hantavirus has no specific treatment, but the World Health Organization says it needs close and prolonged contact to spread.
3: Given the incubation period of the Andes virus, which can be up to 6 weeks, it's possible that more cases may be reported. While this is a serious incident, WHO assesses the public health risk as low.
4: I want to be unequivocal here. This is not SARS-CoV-2. This is not the start of a COVID pandemic. This is an outbreak that we see on a ship, but this is not the same situation we were in 6 years ago.
2: The MV Hondius is now bound for the Canary Islands, where around 150 passengers and crew will enter strict quarantine or be flown home. The ship's operator says none have symptoms. The priority for governments now is tracing the 30 people believed to have disembarked early. That includes seven British, six US, and three Dutch citizens. No Australians were listed.
5: You've been briefed on the virus.
6: Yes, I have.
5: Can you tell us what you learned in these briefings?
6: Well, I think you're going to be told everything and you already have. It's very much, we hope, under control. There was the ship, and I think we're going to make a full report about it tomorrow. We have a lot of people, a lot of great people studying it. It should be fine. We hope.
5: Should everybody be concerned that it would spread?
6: I hope not. I hope not. We'll do the best we can.
2: The ship's operator says four Australians are still on board. Sky News has contacted the Department of Foreign Affairs and Trade for comment, but has received no response.
1: David Attenborough is celebrating his 100th birthday. The veteran broadcaster and environmentalist has been the world's most authoritative voice on the natural world for decades. His documentaries have been watched by hundreds of millions of people. He says he hoped to celebrate his birthday quietly.
7: I had rather thought that I would celebrate my 100th birthday quietly, but it seems that many of you have had other ideas. I've been completely overwhelmed by birthday greetings, from preschool groups to care home residents. I simply can't reply to each of you all separately, but I would like to thank you all most sincerely.
1: As a present, he has received a tiny parasitic wasp named after him, known as the Attenborough Coolest Tau. It joins more than 50 animal species named after the icon. China's ambassador to the UK has been summoned to the nation's Foreign Office after two men were found guilty of spying for Beijing. The duo were arrested in an MI5 sting operation and are the first people to be convicted for working for China under Britain's new National Security Act.
8: Hello, ma'am.
9: Ma'am, can you open up? We need to investigate the leak.
10: A desperate attempt to lure a wanted woman out of her West Yorkshire flat.
9: Ma'am.
10: But while their outfits might look the part, prosecutors said this was a shadow or unofficial police operation directed by two men now convicted of working for China.
9: Ma'am. Hello, can you please open the door?
10: For days they watched and targeted a woman called Monica Kwong. She'd fled from Hong Kong to Pontefract, accused of a multi-million pound fraud which she denies.
9: Do you really want us to keep knocking on this door all night?
10: They tried to coax her out, even using a fake delivery driver, with no authority under UK law. They slid a camera under her door to try to see inside, and eventually poured in water in what prosecutors said was a plan to capture her. Jurors couldn't decide whether this amounted to foreign interference. But while the spies were watching Monica, they didn't realise they were being followed themselves by MI5. Police swarmed in and arrested them. The group's ringleader, retired Hong Kong Police Superintendent Bill Wen. Prosecutors said the 65-year-old ran the spy operation from his office, working for the Hong Kong government in London. He recruited 38-year-old ex-Met police officer Peter Wai and Matthew Trickett, a former Royal Marine, who used their jobs in Borders and Immigration to research their targets on Home Office databases. 37-year-old Trickett took his own life before the trial began. But Wen and Wai, who has paid up to £2,000 per month, are the first people to be found guilty of spying for China under the new National Security Act. Among their many targets, China-sceptic MPs like Ian Duncan Smith. But their main focus was Hong Kong exiles living in the UK, wanted by China after the crackdown on pro-democracy demonstrations in 2019. They included activist Nathan Law, who the spies filmed going into the Oxford Union to give a speech in 2023. The group also targeted labour rights campaigner Christopher Mung. Hong Kong authorities have offered £100,000 for any tip-offs leading to his capture.
11: I didn't realise that I was being targeted by the spies. I feel not safe, even though I'm not based in Hong Kong anymore. Even though I'm living in the UK, whenever I go out, I have to bring my personal alarm. I have to be alerted about the suspicious people approaching me. I have to concern about the safety of my family.
10: So while distance like Christopher welcome today's convictions, they say the UK government must do more to protect the exiles who've made Britain their home and to keep pursuing those who threaten them.
1: Hostages are being held inside a savings bank in rural Germany. Local police say several perpetrators took multiple hostages in the western German town of Sinzig. It's understood the incident began when a cash transportation vehicle was intercepted in front of the bank. Heavily armed police are currently surrounding the building but say there is no danger to the public outside a cordoned-off area. Singer Bonnie Tyler has been placed in an induced coma after having emergency intestinal surgery. The 74-year-old had the operation yesterday, with a spokesperson initially saying it had gone well. The Welsh star is best known for her hits Total Eclipse of the Heart and Holding Out for a Hero. It's been 1 year since white smoke rose above the Vatican, signalling the election of the Catholic Church's next pontiff. After one day locked inside the Sistine Chapel, 133 cardinals elected Robert Prevost, who would become Pope Leo XIV. The Chicago-born Pope has been an outspoken critic of war and despotism since assuming the role. After the break, all the sport as Jason Tuamalolo becomes king of the Cowboys, but the Eels spoil the party in a Golden Point epic.
0: Sky News will be back after this short break.

0: Sky News will be back after this short break.
1: Welcome back to News 9. Time now for a Fox Sports News update. The Western Bulldogs have snapped their worst losing streak since 2019 in dramatic fashion. They led all night against Port Adelaide, yet had to kick two behinds in the final minute to beat the Power by 2 points at the Adelaide Oval.
2: Tough times for the Bulldogs as of late.
3: Oh, bang, Artie still held to Sharon.
2: Zach Butters looking to make them even tougher.
3: Butters about to be cut down. He shook Bramble. Had a bounce.
2: Butters with a 12-touch term to start, but it was the Bulldogs with a 6-4 first quarter.
3: Norton.
2: Port selling dummies and taking names in term two.
4: Great goal on the boundary.
2: Riley Sanders with 18 first-half disposals for the Dogs.
3: He pops into the hole brilliantly to Frazier.
2: Marcus Bontempelli being Marcus Bontempelli.
3: It's like a magnet, the Bont.
2: Will Lewis being handy up front.
3: 3-goal margin at halftime to the Dogs.
2: 3 goals for Mitch Georgiades by early in the third quarter.
3: He was coming like a freight train.
2: Logan Evans making a long distance call.
3: Got the carry. He's kicked it. He's kicked it like Tim Evans.
2: Joel Frazier presenting as a saviour. But his Doggies were held goalless in the third term.
3: Oh. Was he thrown out? The astronaut.
2: Aaron Norton with better luck creating a goal through defensive hard yakka.
3: Go and fetch it. Norton cut him down. West! Go West!
2: Butters creating collisions. And maybe work for the MRO.
5: Oh dear.
2: It was typical of a game turned sharply defensive. Georgiades doing his best to remedy that.
3: He's got 3-4 for the night. He's got 4-4.
2: Corey Durden's goal from a free kick, making it just 1 point the difference.
3: This to make it a 1 point game.
2: A rushed behind, making it 72-all with 2 minutes to play. Any score would do. Harvey Gallagher with the best behind of his career. Not the most elegant way to win, but the Bulldogs' four-match losing streak is now history. Sunil Awasthi, Fox Sports News.
1: The Brisbane Lions have held off a second-half surge from Carlton to claim an 11-point victory at the Gabba. The Blues kicking 11 second-half goals to keep the pressure on the two-time premiers right until the final siren.
6: Carlton entering the Lions' den with just one win up their sleeve, and it was Brisbane drawing first blood at the Gabba.
3: Fort worked it over the top and Morris will kick the opener surely. It was a long time coming.
6: The Lions waiting 15 minutes to find the first goal of the game, Carlton needing just 3 to respond.
3: He's going to convert here.
6: The Lions forward line feeling extra grateful for the Ashcroft bloodline.
7: Dangers loom everywhere you look with the Ashcrofts from Will to Levi. To goal, yes!
6: Brisbane kicking 3 straight to take a 14-point lead into the first change. The two-time premiers continuing to roar in the second term.
7: Fort's got that to bounce and he's whipped it up. That is an amazing goal.
6: The Lions keeping Carlton goalless in Q2 as Logan Morris booted his 3rd major of the night.
7: No angle to negotiate. It's just carrying it 50 and staying true.
6: The home side taking a 38-point lead into the half-time break, and with Kevin Costner watching on, the Gabba soon became the field of dreams.
7: And now Lohman gliding towards goal. Charlie will let it go.
6: Carlton conceding 6 straight goals for the 7th time this season as Brisbane's Connor McKenna returned to his Irish roots.
8: It's just instinctive, I guess. So used to playing the Gaelic game from years gone by, he just thought, that'll work.
6: The Blues trailing by 49 points midway through the quarter before Captain Cripps rallied his troops.
3: Cripps on the knock, 15, and the captain pops it home.
6: Carlton kicking 5 goals in a row to trim the margin to 20 points at the final change.
3: Here they come! 5 in a row for Carlton!
6: The two sides exchanging goals and words in the final quarter.
7: So he talks the talk and walks straight in, kicks the goal.
6: Blues responding with three straight majors to come within 10 points of the lead before one of the AFL's most in-demand players stepped up to seal the contest.
3: Cradle, he took off, he coughed it up. It's a disastrous turnover and Neil makes him pay. The Lions slam the door shut.
6: The Lions surviving a Friday night scare to win by 11 points, Michael Voss's men proving they can indeed show up in the second half. Sophie Norris, Fox Sports News.
1: Mitchell Moses stepped up in Golden Point to snatch a thrilling upset victory over the North Queensland Cowboys in a breathtaking match that saw Tom Dearden's night ruined by injury. Both the Eels and Cowboys traded blows. Josh Adokar picked up two to become the seventh highest try scorer in NRL history. With the Cowboys up 24-22, Dearden was brought down inches short of the try line with his ankle folding under contact. The 2025 State of Origin Man of the Series was later forced off as the Eels brought the match level at 30-all with minutes to go. Moses missing a chance to win it before making amends in Golden Point.
3: They're so close. Big run from Volkman. Inside the 30. It's an angle, but it's Moses.
4: Oh.
3: And he clears the kick away.
1: Contact on Moses granting the Eels a penalty. Scott Drinkwater placed on report for the incident. The Eels leaving Townsville 33-30 winners. The Roosters have cruised home to a comfortable 28-12 win over the Titans in Gosford. Gold Coast started strongly, keeping the tricolours to nil for the first half an hour of the match. That was until Robert Toyo crossed for what was a questionable four-pointer.
5: Robson, Jerry Evans now to Desco, the little step infield, and it opens the door for Robert Toyer.
9: After Toyer. Oh, it's out. It's come out of his hand. Does he force it with his wrist?
5: I don't think he does.
9: It's come free of his hand. There's no doubt the hand's come off. I can't give that a try.
1: The Roosters would run in six straight tries from there for an unassailable lead in the end. James Tedesco pushing his case for a State of Origin recall with a double. Toyo crossing for two tries as well. Don't forget, for more live and breaking sport, tune in to Fox Sports News at 500. Now it's time for a look at the latest forecast. Here's Sky News weather meteorologist Marina Newman.
10: Cold temperatures continue as we head into your Saturday, starting off with a frosty morning for many, plus the chance for rainfall picking back up across the east. Starting first with Brisbane, 25 degrees, 11 degrees waking up, but even cooler for the centre. Toowoomba, 5 degrees waking up on Saturday morning. Meanwhile for Sydney siders, 22 as we head into the afternoon, sunny and dry, but the chance for rainfall will pick back up further north. And ongoing showers across Melbourne, 16 degrees throughout our Saturday. Ongoing showers as we head into our Sunday. And across Adelaide, 19 degrees. Few showers still underway, very quick and light, but will hang around as we head into our Saturday. And across Perth, 24 degrees. Sunny and dry conditions, making for at least a dry start to the week ahead. Meanwhile, temperatures across the center are staying extremely cold. Alice Springs, 1 degree waking up on Saturday morning, 19 into the afternoon, and even across the center of Queensland as well as New South Wales, feeling that chill as wind continues to pump in from the south.
1: Coming up after the break, world news overnight, including the latest from the UK as votes continue to be tallied in seismic local elections.
0: Sky News will be back after this short break.

0: One ISIS bride in Sydney formally refused bail as two more in Melbourne prepare for their applications on Monday. One Nation hoping to seize on a frustrated Farah electorate in what will be a consequential by-election for the minor party and the coalition.
1: People want change. They see a great country being let down by poor governments.
0: Keir Starmer vows to fight on despite a dismal result for UK Labour in the country's local council elections.
2: Not going to walk away from those challenges and plunge the country into chaos.
0: And US Secretary of State Marco Rubio expecting a response from Iran to an American peace proposal imminently.
3: Well, we should know something today. I mean, we're expecting a response from them. We'll see what the response entails.
0: In Fox Sports News tonight, Jason Taumalolo becomes king of the Cowboys, but the Eels spoiled the party in a Golden Point epic. And a brilliant first half secures Brisbane their third win in a row, but the Lions didn't have it all their way against a rejuvenated Carlton side.
4: Ongoing showers across the south, plus the chance for rainfall moves back into the east. Talking about how temperatures are staying chilly into your work week coming up.
5: Live on Sky News Australia, this is Newsnight with Christy Lloyd.
0: Good evening. Thanks for your company here this evening on Newsnight. Well, the ISIS bride who was arrested in Sydney has been refused bail and will remain behind bars. Lawyers for Janae Safa, who argued it would be traumatic for her to be separated from a child, but the judge ruled the evidence did not amount to exceptional circumstances.
6: Janae Safa returned to Sydney from Syria with a 9-year-old boy. Arrested on arrival, she appeared in court on Friday from Silverwater Prison. Her lawyers applied for bail, arguing her release met the threshold of exceptional circumstances. They cited it would be particularly traumatic for her to be separated from the child, that she had strong family support who could assist in reintegrating back to society. Her barrister, Michael Ainsworth, said this young lady had lived in horrific conditions for many years and likely to suffer from PTSD and other psychological conditions. Commonwealth prosecutors noted the seriousness of the alleged offences, saying the applicant intentionally left Australia in a premeditated fashion to join an organisation responsible for misery, destruction. In refusing bail, Judge Covington found the case had not shown exceptional circumstances to release her from custody. Janae Safa left Australia in 2015. It's alleged she travelled to Syria to join her husband, who had previously left the country to join ISIS. The now 32-year-old was charged with two offences, including entering or remaining in declared areas and being a member of a terrorist organisation. Both offences carry a maximum penalty of 10 years. The case will return to Downing Centre local court on July 15.
0: The ISIS brides who were arrested in Melbourne will apply for bail on Monday after they were charged with terror and slavery-related offences. The women will be represented by...

0: the same lawyer who defended convicted mushroom killer Aaron Patterson.
1: An ISIS-linked grandmother and her daughter appeared emotionless in a Melbourne courtroom as a magistrate pushed their bail hearing back to Monday. 53-year-old Kausar Abbas has been charged with four offences relating to enslavement. Police say the grandmother travelled to Syria in 2014 and was complicit in the purchase of a Yazidi woman for $10,000. Her 31-year-old daughter Zainab Ahmed has also been charged with two slavery offences. All six offences carry a maximum sentence of 25 years behind bars. A Melbourne magistrate told the pair they must prove exceptional circumstances to be released back into the community next week, with the summary of the alleged offending expected to take 90 minutes alone. The pair are being represented by the same man who defended convicted mushroom murderer Aaron Patterson.
2: The community is really concerned about the return of those ISIS brides and kids to Australia. They're really concerned about having this the mentality and ideology back. The crimes committed were against my community were, you know, heinous crimes from sexual slavery, from sexual harassment, abuse, torture, killing, mass destruction of religious sites.
1: An additional bride and eight children were escorted through the arrivals hall at Melbourne Airport on Thursday night to a waiting crowd of journalists.
3: Do you have any regrets? Do you think it's reasonable for Victorians to be concerned?
4: Why should we trust you?
3: Will you abide by Australia's anti-hate speech laws? Do you regret what you did?
5: Keep going, guys.
1: Prime Minister Anthony Albanese maintains his government did not help the Australian citizens return home.
6: We provided no support for these people. They were not brought back. It is correct that the US government and others urged us to do so. We chose to make our own decisions as a sovereign state and not to provide them with any support because I have absolutely zero sympathy for these people.
7: Labor didn't just let them come back. They helped them come back. The truth of the matter is that they also assisted, through third parties, repatriation. There was a bill in front of the parliament where they could have prevented third party repatriation assistance. They didn't support that bill.
1: If these cases proceed to court, it will be the first time any Australian citizen has been prosecuted for such crimes under domestic law.
0: Four Melbourne men have been charged after allegedly accessing and distributing ISIS propaganda. Australian Federal Police say a search of a phone belonging to one of the men at Melbourne Airport in 2024 allegedly uncovered suspicious material. Following a national security investigation, the men, aged 19, 20, 21 and 29, were arrested in pre-dawn raids on Thursday morning. Police will allege they had been sending, sharing and receiving violent extremist material, including videos of terror attacks. They've each been charged with the Commonwealth offence of possession of violent extremist material and were all granted bail on Friday. The Coalition is attempting to rebuild trust with voters in the lead-up to the Farah by-election. There's growing frustration and signs of shifting support across the electorate. Political reporter Ruben Spargo has the details.
8: Election day is only hours away here in the seat of Farah. The Coalition is facing electoral upheaval as One Nation cuts into its Conservative base and puts the opposition under growing strain. Liberal leader Angus Taylor and Nationals leader Matt Canavan are both in Albury for a final bid to shore up support ahead of the by-election. The Prime Minister is capitalising on the pressure, portraying the contest as a measure of the Coalition's leadership and unity. Angus Taylor was approached by a One Nation volunteer at pre-polling this morning who challenged him over trust.
9: I hope we can trust you because you will get government.
10: Well,
9: but we need positive action to stop the problem, to build this country.
10: Thanks, mate.
8: The by-election was triggered by the resignation of former Liberal leader Susan Lee. Farah has had just four federal representatives in its more than 75-year history, three Liberals and one National. Nationals candidate Brad Robertson is hoping to replicate the success of former leader Tim Fischer. The Coalition's leaders are using the visit to argue the Liberals and Nationals candidates remain the only parties capable of forming government.
11: There's no question that there has been some lost trust with the Liberal Party and the National Party here and across Australia.
7: in recent times. There's no doubt about that. You know, there's a range of factors. One of them is that we had two breakups in the space of less than a year between the Liberal Party and the National Party. But I tell you what, we are the parties that can get rid of a rotten Labor government.
4: Look, the number one takeaway is people want change. They see a great country being let down by poor governments, and they're very frustrated. I share those frustrations. I've felt those in the last few years. I've been sometimes critical of my own side, so I understand that. And win, lose or draw tomorrow, for me, it's been great to hear that feedback directly. That's why I'm here.
8: Both leaders are now trying to convince undecided voters the coalition can withstand a growing challenge from One Nation and independent campaigns, which have reshaped the race for Farah and could signal a broader shift across the country.
0: And join Sky News tonight for expert coverage of the seismic Farah by-election battle. Will One Nation make political history by claiming a coalition-held seat? We're live with all the big results and reaction from 6 p.m. Well, Secretary of State Marco Rubio expects the US to receive a response from Iran to a peace proposal imminently. Mr. Rubio made the comments after meeting the Pope in Rome.
10: Well, we should know something today. I mean, we're expecting a response from them. We'll see what the response entails. The hope is it's something that it can put us into a serious process of negotiation.
12: Well, President Trump says the ceasefire is still holding despite some pretty intense attacks.
13: And discontinue transit to Iran if that is your next port of call.
14: U.S. destroyers have been enforcing the naval blockade of Iran, but three of them just came under attack by Iranian drones, missiles, and small boats.
15: They trifled with us today. We blew them away.
14: The president says U.S. forces struck back, and Iran has also launched new attacks at the UAE. But despite all of that, the president says a ceasefire is still holding.
15: If there's no ceasefire, you're not going to have to know. You're just going to have to look at one big glow coming out of Iran. And they better sign their agreement fast.
14: We still await a response from Iran on a proposal to end the war and reopen the strait. One ship that did make it through has now arrived safely in South Korea, but that's an exception. Well over 1,000 other vessels remain stuck, and Iran is largely cut off due to a U.S. blockade. The Washington Post reports that the CIA thinks Iran can wait out the blockade for another 3 to 4 months. It will come at a price, though.
16: They'll put their own people in absolute poverty and protect themselves at any cost, and they'll kill people if they have to do it. So that doesn't surprise me terribly.
14: And in the meantime, it is a test of wills and patience.
17: It's a tug of war between how much we can strangle the Iranian economy and how much disruption can they cause to the global economy. That is what's going on right now.
12: Now, the president said a deal with Iran could happen any day now, but he acknowledged that Iran's stance often changes day to day.
0: Results of local council elections in England, Wales and Scotland are painting a bleak picture for the UK Labour Party. Keir Starmer says he takes full responsibility for his party's poor election results in England. Reform has made huge gains, with Labour bearing the brunt of the losses, but the Conservative Party are also suffering. While the results will pile pressure on the Prime Minister's leadership, he's showing no signs of any intention to step down.
18: Let me be clear, these are really tough results. I'm not going to sugarcoat it. And we have lost brilliant Labour representatives, people who've put so much into their communities, so much into our party and our movement. And the voters have sent a message about the pace of change, how they want their lives improved. I was elected to meet those challenges, and I'm not going to walk away from those challenges and plunge the country into chaos.
19: Yeah, they've sent a message that they want to change you.
18: Well, they've sent a message that the change that we promised isn't being delivered in a way they can feel, and also, frankly, they're fed up with years of the status quo. But we were elected to deal with those challenges, and I'm not going to walk away from that and to plunge the country into chaos.
0: Reform UK leader Nigel Farage described his party's result as a historic shift in British politics.
20: I am delighted to be here in sunshine outside Havering Town Hall, which I can now say is under new management.
21: Well,
20: and it's significant. It's our first win of a borough in London. And that in some ways goes against the trend, because the pattern that's emerging over the country is that Labour are being wiped out by reform in many of their most traditional areas. And what you're going to see later on today is the Conservative Party being wiped out in their heartlands like Essex. So London goes a bit against the trend in that the Conservatives and Labour have held up in some of the other boroughs. But I think overall what's happened is a truly historic shift in British politics. We've been so used to thinking about politics in terms of left and right, and yet what reform are able to do is to win in areas that have always been conservative, but equally we're proving in a big way we can win in areas that Labour have dominated, frankly, since the end of World War I.
2: Even though, as it stands, we still only have a fairly small England-only picture of these local election results, it is hard to say that they aren't terrible for the Labour Party, although one MP has just told me that they aren't as bad as maybe some of them were expecting. We've still got a whole day to go, though, so we will see what happens. Labour has rolled the pitch for these elections to be very challenging for the party. We are already seeing the spin operations in motion. Labour saying that midterms are often very challenging for a governing party, that these elections took place against a very difficult backdrop, war in the Middle East, the impact that it's having on the cost of living here. But when you look at some of the results, they are quite historic. You know, Tameside, for example, Angela Rayner's territory. Labour has lost control of that council for the first time since 1979. In Wigan, where Cabinet Secretary Lisa Nandy, that's her patch. Labour losing 22 seats, all to reform. So while midterms are usually difficult for parties, we are seeing Labour losing support all over England. Now, as you say, the Prime Minister today has come out fighting. He isn't going to duck responsibility. He acknowledged that Labour has made mistakes. And when you speak to people outside of Westminster, those mistakes come up time and time again, like winter fuel, for example, the U-turn that the government had to make over welfare, inheritance tax changes. Many of these things, MPs say, have really tainted the party and are proving very difficult to go away. I think this now, you know, we will get more and more voter reaction. We will get the results coming in. But this is just as much about that as it is the response from Labour MPs. And there seems to be a number of camps. One, Andy Burnham backer, someone who wants to see the Mayor of Greater Manchester come back to Westminster, has said today that they now need to see a change of leader. Another has said they don't see what that would bring. So I think just how bad these results are at the end of the day will determine what happens next for the Prime Minister.
0: Coming up on Newsnight, more delays to Western Sydney Airport's Metro line as a contractor is sacked.
21: Sky News will be back after this short break.

0: Sky News will be back after this short break.
1: Welcome back. Well, One Nation is on the precipice of electoral history, firming as favourites to win Farah, which has been in coalition hands for 75 years. New South Wales political reporter Julia Bradley is in Albury ahead of the crucial by-election and explains why the victory would be so consequential.
2: It's a sea of orange in the electorate of Farah, with One Nation expected to win its first ever lower house seat in federal parliament. The independent who is running, Michelle Millthorpe, is also using the orange colouring, hoping to build on her run from last time around. The minor party's candidate, David Farley, is in a last-minute bid for votes, as leader Pauline Hanson and Barnaby Joyce deliver a campaign boost in Albury.
3: It's cold today in Farah, winter's arriving, but I can tell you what, the burning desire of change within the constituencies there. And I'm pretty sure comfortable saying that that will be exposed tomorrow evening of where the constituency of Farah wants.
2: Tackling Farley's political history head on, including revelations he previously tried to run for Labor and was supportive of the independents' last tilt at the seat.
4: David Farley has made a commitment to not only the people of Farah, but under the banner of One Nation, because he sees this party as the only one that truly has the determination, the policies and the guts to actually stand by the people here and fight for them.
2: Despite a public clash between a One Nation volunteer and a Liberal Party senator, coalition preferences could help the minor party over the line. Such a win could change the Australian political landscape as Senator Hanson debates a shift to the lower house.
5: You have an opportunity now to be at the forefront of the change in politics for Australia. You have the opportunity to say to Canberra, to say to Parliament, no, you're not doing a good enough job. We're not just going to accept what you've delivered.
2: The fracturing of the Liberal Party vote is boosting both One Nation and the Independent. Who are you going to be voting for?
6: David Farley. He's better for the economy. He knows what he's talking about. He's been the chief executive of the Australian Agricultural Company.
2: Is there a candidate swaying you at this stage?
4: I'm probably Michelle Millthorpe. Just I like the idea of something a little bit fresher for the area, and I like her thoughts on the new hospital as well.
7: Not One Nation. So that'd be about all I'd say.
2: And why is that?
7: Just not my vibe. I just don't agree with a lot of things they do.
2: Is there a way you're leaning?
8: Not Michelle Millthorpe.
2: So can I ask who you're voting for today?
9: Yeah, One Nation.
2: Why is that?
9: Need a change. Sick of the same.
2: On the eve of polling day, One Nation is running a very tightly controlled campaign, its leadership kicking two ABC News crews out of its press conference and whisking David Farley away shortly after it concluded.
1: Sports Minister Annika Wells has been found to have breached expense rules four times, including on trips to the football and flights for her husband. At the end of a five-month inquiry, she's had to repay thousands in wrongful spending, but the Prime Minister is standing by her.
10: Anthony Albanese's well-travelled sports minister found to have overstepped on her spending.
11: She has done what the rules require,
10: but only after breaking them four times between 2022 and 2025, the Independent Parliamentary Expenses Authority ruling Annika Wells wrongly charged taxpayers more than $700 to fly her husband to last year's AFL Grand Final and for a hire car that she used to drive from Toowoomba to Sydney for the Rugby League. Other breaches include $5,500 on travel for her swearing-in ceremony and $1,200 in flights for her husband to retrieve a sick child from Canberra. Tallied up with a 25% penalty, she's now repaid more than $10,000.
11: And it was appropriate she pay back the money that has been done.
12: She broke the rules.
11: And she has paid back the money in accordance with the rules.
10: She says they were all honest mistakes and has apologised.
13: Well, if the Prime Minister had his way, we'd all move on and it never happened, but it took a long time to get here, of course.
10: Annika Wells did make this concession to Sky News in December.
14: How do you think this will be viewed by people?
15: Look, Andrew, I absolutely appreciate that people have a gut reaction to these figures. At the end of the day, I don't write these rules.
10: Rules the government tightened in the wake of the expenses scandal that also captured Attorney-General Michelle Rowland. She repaid a similar amount for claiming business class flights to Perth for a family holiday.
12: This is taxpayers' money, so it needs to be used with great respect.
10: Especially ahead of a budget in desperate search of savings. Cameron Redden, Sky News, Canberra.
1: Next week's federal budget will include another $15 billion in yet-to-be-revealed savings. The Treasurer argues it will be a responsible budget. The opposition leader claims that Labor's figures can't be believed.
16: Up before dawn, the Treasurer hits the pavement to Parliament, on the lookout for ways to trim spending in the budget.
17: There will be more than the usual amount of savings, more than the usual amount of reform.
16: Alongside the Finance Minister to spruik a $64 billion savings package.
17: Well, these are 64 billion reasons why this is an especially responsible budget.
18: We have spent months working across government to find responsible savings.
16: The biggest cut so far, $35 billion from the National Disability Insurance Scheme, followed by cutbacks in defence and the Inland Rail project. But there's a mystery $15 billion worth of savings yet to be announced.
19: Do you count a tax increase as a save, as an improvement?
18: That's not included in that figure.
16: It's not clear how much of the $64 billion is actually being saved. Some is part of Labor's so-called reprioritisations.
20: It's all very well talking about reprioritisations if you're spending it anyway.
17: I understand.
20: What's the net save?
17: There is a net save in the budget, and you'll hear all about it on Tuesday night.
14: I never believe this Treasurer when he says there's going to be savings. They're always made up.
21: The budget can be like a chamber of mirrors at a carnival. And so you can get very confused by those numbers. And at the end of the day, we won't know till we'll see the table of truth.
16: Australia is still facing a sea of red when it comes to debt and deficit. Despite all the talk of budget savings, a return to surplus appears out of reach. Instead, the Treasurer only willing to promise the state of the books will improve.
17: But in every year of the forward estimates, the bottom line will be stronger.
16: Trudy McIntosh, Sky News, Canberra.
1: The under-construction metro line to the new Western Sydney Airport faces further delays. A major builder has been sacked and is accused of a litany of failures. Police and the corruption watchdog have been called in to investigate claims of worker exploitation and safety breaches.
22: The airport metro line worth $11 billion, but tonight allegations some who built it were shortchanged. The firm working on two stations, Ludnam and the terminal, accused of underpaying crews, evading tax and shirking safety standards on the project.
23: At the first sign of trouble, we are cracking down.
24: Future Form is now off the job.
22: The booming concrete and formwork company and Canterbury Bulldogs NRL sponsor is at the centre of an 8-month confidential investigation triggered by a 60 Minutes expose. Evidence now handed to police, ICAC and the tax office. A scandal with echoes of the thuggery and rorts plaguing Victoria's big build.
23: We don't want the culture here in New South Wales.
25: We aren't going to turn a blind eye to this.
22: Concerns stem from a complex web of subcontracting allegedly not disclosed to Sydney Metro. In 2022, the Coalition government employed one firm to construct the metro, WeBuild, which then subcontracted to Future Form, who signed on multiple Labor hire firms, communicating over Signal, an app which automatically deletes invoices. More than $70 million worth of work under question.
23: There's clearly a failure of the systems here.
22: The investigator believes Future Form couldn't track who was on site, what they were doing or what they were paid. But in a 2-page statement, Future Form declared commentaries are premature and that no specific existing entitlements violations have been identified. The result, another delay and an opening date now up in the air. Work here is already on a go slow, directed by the head contractor WeBuild, as it faces off against the government in a $2 billion commercial dispute.
25: It's for WeBuild now to demonstrate that why the public should have confidence in them.
26: We need to ensure that people aren't subjected to buses to get to the airport and that the airport in its opening does not become a white elephant.
1: It's the country's most famous art award, and on Friday, a competition favourite took home the 103rd Archibald Prize. Richard Luer declared the unanimous winner for his portrait of a renowned Indigenous elder and artist.
27: A 6-time Archibald finalist, today it was finally Richard Luer's time to shine.
0: Got to Peter, so it's a real proud moment.
27: Winning the $100,000 prize with this portrait of South Australian elder Illawonte Ken.
3: It's such an energetic portrait. It's such a great likeness of a really outstanding woman.
0: She's an artist, she's a painter and a sculptor, she's a healer.
4: What did she make of your portrait?
0: Beforehand she goes, what are you going to do? How are you going to make me? You've got to make me look really nice and young and smiley. But, you know, at the end she said, yes, you've got me. So that was pressure off.
27: It beat out more than 1,000 entries this year, featuring celebrities such as Midnight Oil's Jim Magini, TV presenter Jessica Rowe, and sports stars.
5: Mitch Brown is the first openly bisexual male AFL player.
27: As well as ordinary people whose heroic acts are now legend.
6: So this is Ahmed Al-Ahmed, the Bondi hero.
27: In this portrait, art and fashion collide.
7: I painted the Zimmerman sisters, being foundational in shaping the Australian fashion industry.
27: And of course, you're never too old to have mum cheer you on.
8: I think it's very good.
4: Proud mum?
8: Very proud.
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1: Stay with us. Coming up on Newsnight, it's been 1 year since white smoke rose from the Sistine Chapel, signalling a new pope.
9: Sky News will be back after this short break.

0: Sky News will be back after this short break.
1: Welcome back. Well, the World Health Organization says five people have now tested positive for hantavirus in an outbreak that spread on a cruise. Three more cases are suspected, and so far three people have died. Our correspondent Stash Butler filed this report.
2: Hospitals in four countries are treating people who are aboard the MV Hondius, the cruise ship at the centre of a deadly virus outbreak. The only patient purportedly identified is a British man, Martin Anstey, who served as a guide on the voyage. He and a Dutch crew member have been evacuated to the Netherlands for treatment. A third person was transferred to Germany, and two other passengers are being treated in South Africa and Switzerland. The World Health Organization says the disease is the Andes hantavirus, the only species of the virus able to spread through humans. Hantavirus has no specific treatment, but the World Health Organization says it needs close and prolonged contact to spread.
3: Given the incubation period of the Andes virus, which can be up to 6 weeks, it's possible that more cases may be reported. While this is a serious incident, WHO assesses the public health risk as low.
4: I want to be unequivocal here. This is not SARS-CoV-2. This is not the start of a COVID pandemic. This is an outbreak that we see on a ship. But this is not the same situation we were in 6 years ago.
2: The MV Hondius is now bound for the Canary Islands, where around 150 passengers and crew will enter strict quarantine or be flown home. The ship's operator says none have symptoms. The priority for governments now is tracing the 30 people believed to have disembarked early. That includes seven British, six US, and three Dutch citizens. No Australians were listed.
5: You've been briefed on the virus.
6: Yes, I have.
5: Can you tell us what you learned in these briefings?
6: Well, I think you're going to be told everything and you already have. It's very much, we hope, under control. There was the ship, and I think we're going to make a full report about it tomorrow. We have a lot of people, a lot of great people are studying it. It should be fine. We hope.
5: Should everybody be concerned that it would spread?
6: I hope not. We'll do the best we can.
2: The ship's operator says four Australians are still on board. Sky News has contacted the Department of Foreign Affairs and Trade for comment, but has received no response.
1: David Attenborough is celebrating his 100th birthday. The veteran broadcaster and environmentalist has been the world's most authoritative voice on the natural world for decades. His documentaries have been watched by hundreds of millions of people. He says he hoped to celebrate his birthday quietly.
7: I had rather thought that I would celebrate my 100th birthday quietly, but it seems that many of you have had other ideas. I've been completely overwhelmed by birthday greetings, from preschool groups to care home residents. I simply can't reply to each of you all separately, but I would like to thank you all most sincerely.
1: As a present, he has received a tiny parasitic wasp named after him, known as the Attenborough Culus tau. It joins more than 50 animal species named after the icon. China's ambassador to the UK has been summoned to the nation's foreign office after two men were found guilty of spying for Beijing. The duo were arrested in an MI5 sting operation and are the first people to be convicted for working for China under Britain's new National Security Act.
8: Hello, ma'am. Ma'am, can you open up? We need to investigate the leak.
9: A desperate attempt to lure a wanted woman out of her West Yorkshire flat.
8: Ma'am.
9: But while their outfits might look the part, prosecutors said this was a shadow or unofficial police operation directed by two men now convicted of working for China.
8: Ma'am. Hello, can you please open the door?
9: For days they watched and targeted a woman called Monica Kwong. She'd fled from Hong Kong to Pontefract, accused of a multi-million pound fraud which she denies.
8: Do you really want us to keep knocking on this door all night?
9: They tried to coax her out, even using a fake delivery driver, with no authority under UK law. They slid a camera under her door to try to see inside, and eventually poured in water in what prosecutors said was a plan to capture her. Jurors couldn't decide whether this amounted to foreign interference. But while the spies were watching Monica, they didn't realise they were being followed themselves by MI5. Police swarmed in and arrested them. The group's ringleader, retired Hong Kong Police Superintendent Bill Wen. Prosecutors said the 65-year-old ran the spy operation from his office, working for the Hong Kong government in London. He recruited 38-year-old ex-Met Police Officer Peter Wai and Matthew Trickett, a former Royal Marine, who used their jobs in Borders and Immigration to research their targets on Home Office databases. 37-year-old Trickett took his own life before the trial began. But Wen and Wai, who has paid up to £2,000 per month, are the first people to be found guilty of spying for China under the new National Security Act. Among their many targets, China-sceptic MPs like Ian Duncan Smith. But their main focus was Hong Kong exiles living in the UK, wanted by China after the crackdown on pro-democracy demonstrations in 2019. They included activist Nathan Law, who the spies filmed going into the Oxford Union to give a speech in 2023. The group also targeted labour rights campaigner Christopher Mung. Hong Kong authorities have offered £100,000 for any tip-offs leading to his capture.
10: I didn't realise that I was being targeted by the spies. I feel not safe, even though I'm not based in Hong Kong anymore. Even though I'm living in the UK, whenever I go out, I have to bring my personal alarm. I have to be alerted about the suspicious people approaching me. I have to concern about the safety of my family.
9: So while dissidents like Christopher welcome today's convictions, they say the UK government must do more to protect the exiles who've made Britain their home and to keep pursuing those who threaten them.
1: Hostages are being held inside a savings bank in rural Germany. Local police say several perpetrators took multiple hostages in the western German town of Sinzig. It's understood the incident began when a cash transportation vehicle was intercepted in front of the bank. Heavily armed police are currently surrounding the building but say there is no danger to the public outside a cordoned off area. Singer Bonnie Tyler has been placed in an induced coma after having emergency intestinal surgery. The 74-year-old had the operation yesterday, with a spokesperson initially saying it had gone well. The Welsh star is best known for her hits Total Eclipse of the Heart and Holding Out for a Hero. It's been 1 year since white smoke rose above the Vatican, signalling the election of the Catholic Church's next pontiff. After one day locked inside the Sistine Chapel, 133 cardinals elected Robert Vost, who would become Pope Leo XIV. The Chicago-born Pope has been an outspoken critic of war and despotism since assuming the role. After the break, all the sport as Jason Tuomalolo becomes king of the Cowboys, but the Eels spoil the party in a Golden Point epic.
0: Sky News will be back after this short break.

0: Sky News will be back after this short break.
1: Welcome back to Newsnight. Time now for a Fox Sports News update. The Western Bulldogs have snapped their worst losing streak since 2019 in dramatic fashion. They led all night against Port Adelaide, yet had to kick two behinds in the final minute to beat the Power by 2 points at the Adelaide Oval.
2: Tough times for the Bulldogs as of late.
3: Oh, bang, Artie still held to Sharon.
2: Zach Butters looking to make them even tougher.
3: Butters about to be cut down. He shook Bramble. Had a bounce.
2: Butters with a 12-touch term to start, but it was the Bulldogs with a 6-4 first quarter.
3: Norton.
2: Port selling dummies and taking names in term two.
4: Great goal on the boundary.
2: Riley Sanders with 18 first-half disposals for the Dogs.
3: He pops into the hole brilliantly to Frazier.
2: Marcus Bontempelli being Marcus Bontempelli.
3: It's like a magnet, the Bont.
2: Will Lewis being handy up front.
3: 3-goal margin at halftime to the Dogs.
2: 3 goals for Mitch Georgiades by early in the third quarter.
3: He was coming like a freight train.
2: Logan Evans making a long distance call.
3: Got the carry. He's kicked it. He's kicked it like Tim Evans.
2: Joel Frazier presenting as a saviour. But his Doggies were held goalless in the third term.
3: Oh, was he thrown out? The astronaut.
2: Aaron Norton with better luck creating a goal through defensive hard yakka.
3: Go and fetch it. Norton cut him down. Where?
2: Butters creating collisions and maybe work for the MRO.
5: Oh dear.
2: It was typical of a game turned sharply defensive. Georgiades doing his best to remedy that.
3: He's got 3-4 for the night. He's got 4-4.
2: Corey Durden's goal from a free kick making it just 1 point the difference.
3: This to make it a 1 point game.
2: A rushed behind, making it 72-all with 2 minutes to play. Any score would do.
3: McNeil, boundary, Artie, can he get away from him? Artie one way, Artie the other, the artful dodger is going to do it!
2: Harvey Gallagher with the best behind of his career. Not the most elegant way to win, but the Bulldogs' four-match losing streak is now history. Sunil Awasthi, Fox Sports News.
1: The Brisbane Lions have held off a second-half surge from Carlton to claim an 11-point victory at the Gabba. The Blues kicking 11 second-half goals to keep the pressure on the two-time premiers right until the final siren.
6: Carlton entering the Lions' den with just one win up their sleeve, and it was Brisbane drawing first blood at the Gabba.
3: Fort worked it over the top and Morris will kick the opener surely. It was a long time coming.
6: The Lions waiting 15 minutes to find the first goal of the game, Carlton needing just 3 to respond.
3: He's going to convert here.
6: The Lions forward line feeling extra grateful for the Ashcroft bloodline.
7: Dangers loom everywhere you look with the Ashcrofts from Will to Levi to goal. Yes!
6: Brisbane kicking 3 straight to take a 14-point lead into the first change. The two-time premiers continuing to roar in the second term.
7: Fort got that to bounce and he's whipped it up. That is an amazing goal.
6: The Lions keeping Carlton goalless in Q2 as Logan Morris booted his third major of the night.
7: No angle to negotiate. It's just carrying at 50 and staying true.
6: The home side taking a 38-point lead into the half-time break. And with Kevin Costner watching on, the Gabba soon became the field of dreams.
7: And now Lohman gliding towards goal. Charlie will let it go.
6: Carlton conceding 6 straight goals for the 7th time this season as Brisbane's Connor McKenna returned to his Irish roots.
8: It's just instinctive, I guess. So used to playing the Gaelic game from years gone by, he just thought, that'll work.
6: The Blues trailing by 49 points midway through the quarter, before Captain Cripps rallied his troops.
3: Cripps on the knock, 15, and the captain pops it home.
6: Carlton kicking 5 goals in a row to trim the margin to 20 points at the final change.
3: Here they come! 5 in a row for Carlton!
6: The two sides exchanging goals and words in the final quarter.
7: So he talks the talk and walks straight in, kicks the goal, and lets Ben Ainsworth know all about it.
6: The The Blues responding with three straight majors to come within 10 points of the lead before one of the AFL's most in-demand players stepped up to seal the contest.
3: Crowd, he took off, he coughed it up. It's a disastrous turnover, Neil Maxon Payne. The Lions slam the door shut.
6: The Lions surviving a Friday night scare to win by 11 points. Michael Voss's men proving they can indeed show up in the second half. Sophie Norris, Fox Sports News.
1: Mitchell Moses stepped up in Golden Point to snatch a thrilling upset victory over the North Queensland Cowboys in a breathtaking match that saw Tom Dearden's night ruined by injury. Both the Eels and Cowboys traded blows. Josh Adokar picked up two to become the seventh highest try scorer in NRL history. With the Cowboys up 24-22, Dearden was brought down inches short of the try line with his ankle folding under contact. The 2025 State of Origin Man of the Series was later forced off as the Eels brought the match level at 30-all with minutes to go. Moses missing a chance to win it before making amends in Golden Point.
3: They're so close. Big run from Volkman. Inside the 30. It's an angle, but it's Moses. Oh. And he clears the kick away.
1: Contact on Moses granting the Eels a penalty. Scott Drinkwater placed on report for the incident. The Eels leaving Townsville 33-30 winners. The Roosters have cruised home to a comfortable 28-12 win over the Titans in Gosford. Gold Coast started strongly, keeping the tricolours to nil for the first half an hour of the match. That was until Robert Toyo crossed for what was a questionable four-pointer.
5: Robson, Jerry Evans now to Desco, the little step infield, and it opens the door for Robert Toyer.
9: Master Toyer. Oh, it's out. It's come out of his hand. Does he force it with his wrist?
5: I don't think he does.
9: It's come free of his hand. There's no doubt the hand's come off. I can't give that a try.
1: The Roosters would run in six straight tries from there for an unassailable lead in the end. James Tedesco pushing his case for a State of Origin recall with a double. Toyo crossing for two tries as well. Don't forget, for more live and breaking sport, tune in to Fox Sports News at 500. Now it's time for a look at the latest forecast. Here's Sky News weather meteorologist Marina Newman.
10: Cold temperatures continue as we head into your Saturday, starting off with a frosty morning for many, plus the chance for rainfall picking back up across the east. Starting first with Brisbane, 25 degrees, 11 degrees waking up, but even cooler for the centre. Toowoomba, 5 degrees waking up on Saturday morning. Meanwhile for Sydneysiders, 22 as we head into the afternoon, sunny and dry, but the chance for rainfall will pick back up further north. And ongoing showers across Melbourne, 16 degrees throughout our Saturday, ongoing showers as we head into our Sunday. And across Adelaide, 19 degrees, few showers still underway, very quick and light, but will hang around as we head into our Saturday. And across Perth, 24 degrees, sunny and dry conditions, making for at least a dry start to the week ahead. Meanwhile, temperatures across the center are staying extremely cold. Alice Springs, 1 degree waking up on Saturday morning, 19 into the afternoon, and even across the center of Queensland as well as New South Wales, feeling that chill as wind continues to pump in from the south.
1: Coming up after the break, world news overnight, including the latest from the UK as votes continue to be tallied in seismic local elections.
0: Sky News will be back after this short break.

0: Sky News will be back after this short break.
1: One ISIS bride in Sydney formally refused bail as two more in Melbourne prepare for their applications on Monday. One Nation hoping to seize on a frustrated Farah electorate in what will be a consequential by-election for the minor party and the coalition.
2: People want change. They see a great country being let down by poor governments.
1: Keir Starmer vows to fight on despite a dismal result for UK Labour in the country's local council elections.
3: Not going to walk away from those challenges and plunge the country into chaos.
1: And US Secretary of State Marco Rubio expecting a response from Iran to an American peace proposal imminently.
4: Well, we should know something today. I mean, we're expecting a response from them. We'll see what the response entails.
1: In Fox Sports News tonight, Jason Taumalolo becomes king of the Cowboys, but the Eels spoiled the party in a Golden Point epic. And a brilliant first half secures Brisbane their third win in a row, but the Lions didn't have it all their way against a rejuvenated Carlton side.
5: Ongoing showers across the south, plus the chance for rainfall moves back into the east. Talking about how temperatures are staying chilly into your work week coming up.
0: Live on Sky News Australia, this is Newsnight with Christy Lloyd.
1: Good evening. Thanks for your company here this evening on Newsnight. Well, the ISIS bride who was arrested in Sydney has been refused bail and will remain behind bars. Lawyers for Janae Safer, who argued it would be traumatic for her to be separated from a child, but the judge ruled the evidence did not amount to exceptional circumstances.
6: Janae Safer returned to Sydney from Syria with a 9-year-old boy. Arrested on arrival, she appeared in court on Friday from Silverwater Prison. Her lawyers applied for bail, arguing her release met the threshold of exceptional circumstances. They cited it would be particularly traumatic for her to be separated from the child, that she had strong family support who could assist in reintegrating back to society. Her barrister, Michael Ainsworth, said this young lady had lived in horrific conditions for many years and likely to suffer from PTSD and other psychological conditions. Commonwealth prosecutors noted the seriousness of the alleged offences, saying the applicant intentionally left Australia in a premeditated fashion to join an organisation responsible for misery, destruction. In refusing bail, Judge Covington found the case had not shown exceptional circumstances to release her from custody. Janae Safer left Australia in 2015. It's alleged she travelled to Syria to join her husband, who had previously left the country to join ISIS. The now 32-year-old was charged with two offences, including entering or remaining in declared areas and being a member of a terrorist organisation. Both offences carry a maximum penalty of 10 years. The case will return to Downing Centre local court on July 15.
1: The ISIS brides who were arrested in Melbourne will apply for bail on Monday after they were charged with terror and slavery-related offences. The women will be represented by the same lawyer who defended convicted mushroom killer Erin Patterson.
7: An ISIS-linked grandmother and her daughter appeared emotionless in a Melbourne courtroom as a magistrate pushed their bail hearing back to Monday. 53-year-old Kausa Abbas has been charged with four offences relating to enslavement. Police say the grandmother travelled to Syria in 2014 and was complicit in the purchase of a Yazidi woman for $10,000. Her 31-year-old daughter Zainab Ahmed has also been charged with two slavery offences. All six offences carry a maximum sentence of 25 years behind bars. A Melbourne magistrate told the pair they must

0: prove exceptional circumstances to be released back into the community next week, with the summary of the alleged offending expected to take 90 minutes alone. The pair are being represented by the same man who defended convicted mushroom murderer Aaron Patterson.
1: The community is really concerned about the return of those ISIS brides and kids to Australia. They're really concerned about having this the mentality and ideology back. The crimes committed were against my community were, you know, heinous crimes from sexual slavery, from sexual harassment, abuse, torture, killing, mass destruction of religious sites.
0: An additional bride and 8 children were escorted through the arrivals hall at Melbourne Airport on Thursday night to a waiting crowd of journalists.
2: Do you have any regrets? Do you think it's reasonable for Victorians to be concerned?
3: Why should we trust you?
2: Will you abide by Australia's anti-hate speech laws? Do you regret what you did?
4: Keep going, guys.
0: Prime Minister Anthony Albanese maintains his government did not help the Australian citizens return home.
5: We provided no support for these people. They were not brought back. It is correct that the US government and others urged us to do so. We chose to make our own decisions as a sovereign state and not to provide them with any support because I have absolutely zero sympathy for these people.
6: Labor didn't just let them but come back. They helped them come back. The truth of the matter is that they also assisted, through third parties, repatriation. There was a bill in front of the parliament where they could have prevented third-party repatriation assistance. They didn't support that bill.
0: If these cases proceed to court, it will be the first time any Australian citizen has been prosecuted for such crimes under domestic law.
7: 4 Melbourne men have been charged after allegedly accessing and distributing ISIS propaganda. Australian Federal Police say a search of a phone belonging to one of the men at Melbourne Airport in 2024 allegedly uncovered suspicious material. Following a national security investigation, the men, aged 19, 20, 21 and 29, were arrested in pre-dawn raids on Thursday morning. Police will allege they had been sending, sharing and receiving violent extremist material, including videos of terror attacks. They've each been charged with the Commonwealth offence of possession of violent extremist material and were all granted bail on Friday. The Coalition is attempting to rebuild trust with voters in the lead-up to the Farah by-election. There's growing frustration and signs of shifting support across the electorate. Political reporter Ruben Spargo has the details.
8: Election day is only hours away here in the seat of Farah. The Coalition is facing electoral upheaval as One Nation cuts into its Conservative base and puts the opposition under growing strain. Liberal leader Angus Taylor and Nationals leader Matt Canavan are both in Albury for a final bid to shore up support ahead of the by-election. The Prime Minister is capitalising on the pressure, portraying the contest as a measure of the Coalition's leadership and unity. Angus Taylor was approached by a One Nation volunteer at pre-polling this morning who challenged him over trust.
9: I hope we can trust you because you will get government. Well, but we need positive action to stop the problem, to build this country.
10: No, thanks, mate.
8: The by-election was triggered by the resignation of former Liberal leader Susan Lee. Farah has had just 4 federal representatives in its more than 75-year history, 3 Liberals and 1 National. Nationals candidate Brad Robertson is hoping to replicate the success of former leader Tim Fischer. The Coalition's leaders are using the visit to argue the Liberals and Nationals candidates remain the only parties capable of forming government.
11: There's no question that there has been some lost trust with the Liberal Party and the National Party here and across Australia in recent times. There's no doubt about that. You know, there's a range of factors. One of them is that we had 2 breakups in the space of less than a year between the Liberal Party and the National Party. But I tell you what, we are the parties that can get rid of a rotten Labor government.
10: Look, the number one takeaway is people want change. They see a great country being let down by poor governments and they're very frustrated. I share those frustrations. I've felt those in the last few years. I've been sometimes critical of my own side, so I understand that. And win, lose or draw tomorrow, for me, it's been great to hear that feedback directly. That's why I'm here.
8: Both leaders are now trying to convince undecided voters the coalition can withstand a growing challenge from One Nation and independent campaigns, which have reshaped the race for Farah and could signal a broader shift across the country.
7: And join Sky News tonight for expert coverage of the seismic Farah by-election battle. Will One Nation make political history by claiming a coalition-held seat? We're live with all the big results and reaction from 6pm. Well, Secretary of State Marco Rubio expects the US to receive a response from Iran to a peace proposal imminently. Mr. Rubio made the comments after meeting the Pope in Rome.
3: Well, we should know something today. I mean, we're expecting a response from them. We'll see what the response entails. The hope is it's something that it can put us into a serious process of negotiation.
12: Well, President Trump says the ceasefire is still holding despite some pretty intense attacks.
13: And discontinue transit to Iran if that is your next port of call.
14: The U.S. destroyers have been enforcing the naval blockade of Iran, but three of them just came under attack by Iranian drones, missiles, and small boats.
15: They trifled with us today. We blew them away.
14: The president says U.S. forces struck back, and Iran has also launched new attacks at the UAE. But despite all of that, the president says a ceasefire is still holding.
15: If there's no ceasefire, you're not going to have to know. You're just going to have to look at one big glow coming out of Iran, and they better sign their agreement fast.
14: We still await a response from Iran on a proposal to end the war and reopen the strait. One ship that did make it through has now arrived safely in South Korea, but that's an exception. Well over 1,000 other vessels remain stuck, and Iran is largely cut off due to a U.S. blockade. The Washington Post reports that the CIA thinks Iran can wait out the blockade for another 3 to 4 months. It will come at a price, though.
16: They'll put their own people in absolute poverty and protect themselves at any cost, and they'll kill people if they have to do it. So that doesn't surprise me terribly.
14: And in the meantime, it is a test of wills and patience.
17: It's a tug of war between how much we can strangle the Iranian economy and how much disruption can they cause to the global economy. That is what's going on right now.
12: Now, the president said a deal with Iran could happen any day now, but he acknowledged that Iran's stance often changes day to day.
7: Results of local council elections in England, Wales and Scotland are painting a bleak picture for the UK Labour Party. Keir Starmer says he takes full responsibility for his party's poor election results in England. Reform has made huge gains, with Labour bearing the brunt of the losses, but the Conservative Party are also suffering. While the results will pile pressure on the Prime Minister's leadership, he's showing no signs of any intention to step down.
18: Let me be clear, these are really tough results. I'm not going to sugarcoat it. And we have lost brilliant Labour representatives, people who put so much into their communities, so much into our party and our movement. And the voters have sent a message about the pace of change, how they want their lives improved. I was elected to meet those challenges, and I'm not going to walk away from those challenges and plunge the country into chaos.
19: Yeah, they've sent a message that they want to change you.
18: They've sent a message that the change that we promised isn't being delivered in a way they can feel, and also, frankly, they're fed up with years of the status quo. But we were elected to deal with those challenges, and I'm not going to walk away from that. And to plunge the country into chaos.
7: Reform UK leader Nigel Farage described his party's result as a historic shift in British politics.
20: I am delighted to be here in sunshine outside Havering Town Hall, which I can now say is under new management.
21: Well, yeah.
20: And it's significant. It's our first win of a borough in London. And that in some ways goes against the trend, because the pattern that's emerging over the country is that Labour are being wiped out by Reform in many of their most traditional areas. And what you're going to see later on today is the Conservative Party being wiped out in their heartlands like Essex. So London goes a bit against the trend in that the Conservatives and Labour have held up in some of the other boroughs. But I think overall what's happened is a truly historic shift in British politics. We've been so used to thinking about politics in terms of left and right, and yet what Reform are able to do is to win in areas that have always been conservative, but equally we're proving in a big way We can win in areas that Labour have dominated, frankly, since the end of World War One.
1: Even though, as it stands, we still only have a fairly small England-only picture of these local election results, it is hard to say that they aren't terrible for the Labour Party, although one MP has just told me that they aren't as bad as maybe some of them were expecting. We've still got a whole day to go, though, so we will see what happens. Labour has rolled the pitch for these elections to be very challenging for the party. We are already seeing the spin operations in motion. Labour saying that midterms are often very challenging for a governing party, that these elections took place against a very difficult backdrop, war in the Middle East, the impact that it's having on the cost of living here. But when you look at some of the results, they are quite historic. You know, Tameside, for example, Angela Rayner's territory. Labour has lost control of that council for the first time since 1979. In Wigan, where Cabinet Secretary Lisa Nandy, that's her patch. Labour losing 22 seats, all to reform. So while midterms are usually difficult for parties, we are seeing Labour losing support all over England. Now, as you say, the Prime Minister today has come out fighting. He isn't going to duck responsibility. He acknowledged that Labour has made mistakes. And when you speak to people outside of Westminster, those mistakes come up time and time again, like winter fuel, for example, the U-turn that the government had to make over welfare, inheritance tax changes. Many of these things, MPs say, have really tainted the party and are proving very difficult to go away. I think this now, you know, we will get more and more voter reaction. We will get the results coming in. But this is just as much about that as it is the response from Labour MPs. And there seems to be a number of camps. One, Andy Burnham backer, someone who wants to see the Mayor of Greater Manchester come back to Westminster, has said today that they now need to see a change of leader. Another has said they don't see what that would bring. So I think just how bad these results are at the end of the day will determine what happens next for the Prime Minister.
21: Coming up on Newsnight, more delays to Western Sydney Airport's metro line as a contractor is sacked.
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0: Sky News will be back after this short break.
1: Welcome back. Well, One Nation is on the precipice of electoral history, firming as favourites to win Farah, which has been in coalition hands for 75 years. New South Wales political reporter Julia Bradley is in Albury ahead of the crucial by-election and explains why the victory would be so consequential.
2: It's a sea of orange in the electorate of Farah, with One Nation expected to win its first ever lower house seat in federal parliament. The independent who is running, Michelle Millthorpe, is also using the orange colouring, hoping to build on her run from last time around. The minor party's candidate, David Farley, is in a last-minute bid for votes, as leader Pauline Hanson and Barnaby Joyce deliver a campaign boost in Albury.
3: It's cold today in Farah, winter's arriving, but I can tell you what, the burning desire of change within the constituencies there. And I'm pretty sure comfortable saying that that will be exposed tomorrow evening of where the constituency of Farah wants.
2: Tackling Farley's political history head on, including revelations he previously tried to run for Labor and was supportive of the independents' last tilt at the seat.
4: David Farley has made a commitment to not only the people of Farah, but under the banner of One Nation, because he sees this party as the only one that truly has the determination, the policies and the guts to actually stand by the people here and fight for them.
2: Despite a public clash between a One Nation volunteer and a Liberal Party senator, coalition preferences could help the minor party over the line. Such a win could change the Australian political landscape as Senator Hanson debates a shift to the lower house.
5: You have an opportunity now to be at the forefront of the change in politics for Australia. You have the opportunity to say to Canberra, to say to Parliament, no, you're not doing a good enough job. We're not just going to accept what you've delivered.
2: The fracturing of the Liberal Party vote is boosting both One Nation and the Independent. Who are you going to be voting for?
6: David Farley. He's better for the economy. He knows what he's talking about. He's been the chief executive of Australian Agricultural Company.
2: Is there a candidate swaying you at this stage?
4: I'm probably Michelle Millthorpe. Just I like the idea of something a little bit fresher for the area, and I like her thoughts on the new hospital as well.
7: Not One Nation, so that'd be about all. So.
2: And why is that?
7: Just not my vibe. I just don't agree with a lot of things they do.
2: Is there a way you're leaning?
8: Not Michelle Millthorpe.
2: So can I ask who you're voting for today?
9: Yeah, One Nation.
2: Why is that?
9: Need a change. Sick of the same.
2: On the eve of polling day, One Nation is running a very tightly controlled campaign, its leadership kicking two ABC News crews out of its press conference and whisking David Farley away shortly after it concluded.
1: Sports Minister Annika Wells has been found to have breached expense rules four times, including on trips to the football and flights for her husband. At the end of a five-month inquiry, she's had to repay thousands in wrongful spending, but the Prime Minister is standing by her.
10: Anthony Albanese's well-travelled sports minister found to have overstepped on her spending.
11: She has done what the rules require,
10: but only after breaking them four times between 2022 and 2025, the Independent Parliamentary Expenses Authority ruling Annika Wells wrongly charged taxpayers more than $700 to fly her husband to last year's AFL Grand Final and for a hire car that she used to drive from Toowoomba to Sydney for the Rugby League. Other breaches include $5,500 on travel for her swearing-in ceremony and $1,200 in flights for her husband to retrieve a sick child from Canberra. Tallied up with a 25% penalty, she's now repaid more than $10,000.
11: And it was appropriate she pay back the money that has been done.
12: She broke the rules.
11: And she has paid back the money in accordance with the rules.
10: She says they were all honest mistakes and has apologised.
13: Well, if the Prime Minister had his way, we'd all move on and it never happened, but it took a long time to get here, of course.
10: Annika Wells did make this concession to Sky News in December.
14: How do you think this will be viewed by people?
15: Look, Andrew, I absolutely appreciate that people have a gut reaction to these figures. At the end of the day, I don't write these rules.
10: Rules the government tightened in the wake of the expenses scandal that also captured Attorney-General Michelle Rowland. She repaid a similar amount for claiming business class flights to Perth for a family holiday.
12: This is taxpayers' money, so it needs to be used with great respect.
10: Especially ahead of a budget in desperate search of savings. Cameron Redden, Sky News, Canberra.
1: Next week's federal budget will include another $15 billion in yet-to-be-revealed savings. The Treasurer argues it will be a responsible budget. The opposition leader claims that Labor's figures can't be believed.
16: Up before dawn, the Treasurer hits the pavement to Parliament, on the lookout for ways to trim spending in the budget.
17: There will be more than the usual amount of savings, more than the usual amount of reform.
16: Alongside the Finance Minister to spruik a $64 billion savings package.
17: Well, these are 64 billion reasons why this is an especially responsible budget.
18: We have spent months working across government to find responsible savings.
16: The biggest cut so far, $35 billion from the National Disability Insurance Scheme, followed by cutbacks in defence and the Inland Rail project. But there's a mystery $15 billion worth of savings yet to be announced.
19: Do you count a tax increase as a save, as an improvement?
18: That's not included in that figure.
16: It's not clear how much of the $64 billion is actually being saved. Some is part of Labor's so-called reprioritisations.
20: It's all very well talking about reprioritisations if you're spending it anyway.
17: I understand.
20: What's the net save?
17: There is a net save in the budget, and you'll hear all about it on Tuesday night.
14: I never believe this Treasurer when he says there's going to be savings. They're always made up.
21: The budget can be like a chamber of mirrors at a carnival. And so you can get very confused by those numbers. And at the end of the day, we won't know till we'll see the table of truth.
16: Australia is still facing a sea of red when it comes to debt and deficit. Despite all the talk of budget savings, a return to surplus appears out of reach. Instead, the Treasurer only willing to promise the state of the books will improve.
17: But in every year of the forward estimates, the bottom line will be stronger.
16: Trudy McIntosh, Sky News, Canberra.
1: The under-construction metro line to the new Western Sydney Airport faces further delays. A major builder has been sacked and is accused of a litany of failures. Police and the corruption watchdog have been called in to investigate claims of worker exploitation and safety breaches.
22: The airport metro line worth $11 billion, but tonight allegations some who built it were shortchanged. The firm working on two stations, Ludnam and the terminal, accused of underpaying crews, evading tax and shirking safety standards on the project.
23: At the first sign of trouble, we are cracking down.
24: Future Form is now off the job.
22: The booming concrete and formwork company and Canterbury Bulldogs NRL sponsor is at the centre of an 8-month confidential investigation triggered by a 60 Minutes expose. Evidence now handed to police, ICAC and the tax office. A scandal with echoes of the thuggery and rorts plaguing Victoria's big build.
23: We don't want the culture here in New South Wales.
25: We aren't going to turn a blind eye to this.
22: Concerns stem from a complex web of subcontracting allegedly not disclosed to Sydney Metro. In 2022, the Coalition government employed one firm to construct the metro, WeBuild, which then subcontracted to Future Form, who signed on multiple Labor hire firms, communicating over Signal, an app which automatically deletes invoices. More than $70 million worth of work under question.
23: There's clearly a failure of the systems here.
22: The investigator believes Future Form couldn't track who was on site, what they were doing or what they were paid. But in a 2-page statement, Future Form declared commentaries are premature and that no specific existing entitlements violations have been identified. The result, another delay and an opening date now up in the air. Work here is already on a go slow, directed by the head contractor WeBuild, as it faces off against the government in a $2 billion commercial dispute.
25: It's for WeBuild now to demonstrate that why the public should have confidence in them.
26: We need to ensure that people aren't subjected to buses to get to the airport and that the airport in its opening does not become a white elephant.
1: It's the country's most famous art award, and on Friday, a competition favourite took home the 103rd Archibald Prize. Richard Luer declared the unanimous winner for his portrait of a renowned Indigenous elder and artist.
27: A 6-time Archibald finalist, today it was finally Richard Luer's time to shine.
0: Got to Peter, so it's a real proud moment.
27: Winning the $100,000 prize with this portrait of South Australian elder Illawonte Ken.
3: It's such an energetic portrait. It's such a great likeness of a really outstanding woman.
0: She's an artist, she's a painter and a sculptor, she's a healer.
4: What did she make of your portrait?
0: Beforehand she goes, what are you going to do? How are you going to make me? You've got to make me look really nice and young and smiley. But, you know, at the end she said, yes, you've got me. So that was pressure off.
27: It beat out more than 1,000 entries this year, featuring celebrities such as Midnight Oil's Jim Magini, TV presenter Jessica Rowe, and sports stars.
5: Mitch Brown is the first openly bisexual male AFL player.
27: As well as ordinary people whose heroic acts are now legend.
6: So this is Ahmed Al-Ahmed, the Bondi hero.
27: In this portrait, art and fashion collide.
7: I painted the Zimmerman sisters, being foundational in shaping the Australian fashion industry.
27: And of course, you're never too old to have mum cheer you on.
8: I think it's very good.
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8: Very proud.
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1: Stay with us. Coming up on Newsnight, it's been 1 year since white smoke rose from the Sistine Chapel, signalling a new pope.
9: Sky News will be back after this short break.

0: Sky News will be back after this short break.
1: Welcome back. Well, the World Health Organization says five people have now tested positive for hantavirus in an outbreak that spread on a cruise. Three more cases are suspected, and so far three people have died. Our correspondent Stash Butler filed this report.
2: Hospitals in four countries are treating people who are aboard the MV Hondius, the cruise ship at the centre of a deadly virus outbreak. The only patient purportedly identified is a British man, Martin Anstey, who served as a guide on the voyage. He and a Dutch crew member have been evacuated to the Netherlands for treatment. A third person was transferred to Germany, and two other passengers are being treated in South Africa and Switzerland. The World Health Organization says the disease is the Andes hantavirus, the only species of the virus able to spread through humans. Hantavirus has no specific treatment, but the World Health Organization says it needs close and prolonged contact to spread.
3: Given the incubation period of the Andes virus, which can be up to 6 weeks, it's possible that more cases may be reported. While this is a serious incident, WHO assesses the public health risk as low.
4: I want to be unequivocal here. This is not SARS-CoV-2. This is not the start of a COVID pandemic. This is an outbreak that we see on a ship. But this is not the same situation we were in 6 years ago.
2: The MV Hondius is now bound for the Canary Islands, where around 150 passengers and crew will enter strict quarantine or be flown home. The ship's operator says none have symptoms. The priority for governments now is tracing the 30 people believed to have disembarked early. That includes seven British, six US, and three Dutch citizens. No Australians were listed.
5: You've been briefed on the virus.
6: Yes, I have.
5: Can you tell us what you learned in these briefings?
6: Well, I think you're going to be told everything that you already have. It's very much, we hope, under control. There was the ship, and I think we're going to make a full report about it tomorrow. We have a lot of people, a lot of great people are studying it. It should be fine. We hope.
5: Should everybody be concerned that it would spread?
6: I hope not. We'll do the best we can.
2: The ship's operator says four Australians are still on board. Sky News has contacted the Department of Foreign Affairs and Trade for comment, but has received no response.
1: David Attenborough is celebrating his 100th birthday. The veteran broadcaster and environmentalist has been the world's most authoritative voice on the natural world for decades. His documentaries have been watched by hundreds of millions of people. He says he hoped to celebrate his birthday quietly.
7: I had rather thought that I would celebrate my 100th birthday quietly, but it seems that many of you have had other ideas. I've been completely overwhelmed by birthday greetings, from preschool groups to care home residents. I simply can't reply to each of you all separately, but I would like to thank you all most sincerely.
1: As a present, he has received a tiny parasitic wasp named after him, known as the Attenborough Culus tau. It joins more than 50 animal species named after the icon. China's ambassador to the UK has been summoned to the nation's foreign office after two men were found guilty of spying for Beijing. The duo were arrested in an MI5 sting operation and are the first people to be convicted for working for China under Britain's new National Security Act.
8: Hello, ma'am. Ma'am, can you open up? We need to investigate the leak.
9: A desperate attempt to lure a wanted woman out of her West Yorkshire flat.
8: Ma'am.
9: But while their outfits might look the part, prosecutors said this was a shadow or unofficial police operation directed by two men now convicted of working for China.
8: Ma'am. Hello, can you please open the door?
9: For days they watched and targeted a woman called Monica Kwong. She'd fled from Hong Kong to Pontefract, accused of a multi-million pound fraud which she denies.
8: Do you really want us to keep knocking on the door all night?
9: They tried to coax her out, even using a fake delivery driver, with no authority under UK law. They slid a camera under her door to try to see inside, and eventually poured in water in what prosecutors said was a plan to capture her. Jurors couldn't decide whether this amounted to foreign interference. But while the spies were watching Monica, they didn't realise they were being followed themselves by MI5. Police swarmed in and arrested them. The group's ringleader, retired Hong Kong Police Superintendent Bill Wen. Prosecutors said the 65-year-old ran the spy operation from his office, working for the Hong Kong government in London. He recruited 38-year-old ex-Met police officer Peter Wai and Matthew Trickett, a former Royal Marine, who used their jobs in Borders and Immigration to research their targets on Home Office databases. 37-year-old Trickett took his own life before the trial began. But Wen and Wai, who has paid up to £2,000 per month, are the first people to be found guilty of spying for China under the new National Security Act. Among their many targets, China-sceptic MPs like Ian Duncan Smith. But their main focus was Hong Kong exiles living in the UK, wanted by China after the crackdown on pro-democracy demonstrations in 2019. They included activist Nathan Law, who the spies filmed going into the Oxford Union to give a speech in 2023. The group also targeted labour rights campaigner Christopher Mung. Hong Kong authorities have offered £100,000 for any tip-offs leading to his capture.
10: I didn't realise that I was being targeted by the spies. I feel not safe, even though I'm not based in Hong Kong anymore. Even though I'm living in the UK, whenever I go out, I have to bring my personal alarm. I have to be alerted about the suspicious people approaching me. I have to concern about the safety of my family.
9: So while distance like Christopher welcome today's convictions, they say the UK government must do more to protect the exiles who've made Britain their home and to keep pursuing those who threaten them.
1: Hostages are being held inside a savings bank in rural Germany. Local police say several perpetrators took multiple hostages in the western German town of Sinzig. It's understood the incident began when a cash transportation vehicle was intercepted in front of the bank. Heavily armed police are currently surrounding the building but say there is no danger to the public outside a cordoned off area. Singer Bonnie Tyler has been placed in an induced coma after having emergency intestinal surgery. The 74-year-old had the operation yesterday, with a spokesperson initially saying it had gone well. The Welsh star is best known for her hits Total Eclipse of the Heart and Holding Out for a Hero. It's been 1 year since white smoke rose above the Vatican, signalling the election of the Catholic Church's next pontiff. After one day locked inside the Sistine Chapel, 133 cardinals elected Robert Prevost, who would become Pope Leo XIV. The Chicago-born Pope has been an outspoken critic of war and despotism since assuming the role. After the break, all the sport as Jason Tuomalolo becomes king of the Cowboys, but the Eels spoil the party in a Golden Point epic.
0: Sky News will be back after this short break.

0: Sky News will be back after this short break.
1: Welcome back to News Night. Time now for a Fox Sports News update. The Western Bulldogs have snapped their worst losing streak since 2019 in dramatic fashion. They led all night against Port Adelaide, yet had to kick two behinds in the final minute to beat the Power by 2 points at the Adelaide Oval.
2: Tough times for the Bulldogs as of late.
3: Oh, bang, Artie still held the Sharon.
2: Zach Butters looking to make them even tougher.
3: Butters about to be cut down, he shook Bramble, had a bounce.
2: Butters with a 12-touch term to start, but it was the Bulldogs with a 6-4 first quarter.
3: Norton.
2: Port selling dummies and taking names in term two.
4: Great goal on the boundary.
2: Riley Sanders with 18 first-half disposals for the Dogs.
3: He pops into the hole brilliantly to Frazier.
2: Marcus Bontempelli being Marcus Bontempelli.
3: It's like a magnet, the Bont.
2: Will Lewis being handy up front.
3: 3-goal margin at halftime to the Dogs.
2: 3 goals for Mitch Georgiades by early in the third quarter.
3: He was coming like a freight train.
2: Logan Evans making a long distance call.
3: Got the carry. He's kicked it. He's kicked it like Tim Evans.
2: Joel Frazier presenting as a saviour. But his Doggies were held goalless in the third term. Aaron Norton with better luck creating a goal through defensive hard yakka.
3: Go and fetch it. Norton cut him down. West! Go West!
2: Butters creating collisions. And maybe work for the MRO.
5: Oh dear.
2: It was typical of a game turned sharply defensive. Georgiades doing his best to remedy that.
3: He's got 3-4 for the night. He's got 4-4.
2: Corey Durden's goal from a free kick, making it just 1 point the difference.
3: This to make it a 1 point game.
2: A rushed behind, making it 72-all with 2 minutes to play. Any score would do.
3: McNeil, boundary, Arnie, can he get away from him? Arnie one way, Arnie the other, the artful dodger is going to do it.
2: Harvey Gallagher with the best behind of his career. Not the most elegant way to win, but the Bulldogs' four-match losing streak is now history. Sunila Wasti, Fox Sports News.
1: The Brisbane Lions have held off a second-half surge from Carlton to claim an 11-point victory at the Gabba. The Blues kicking 11 second-half goals to keep the pressure on the two-time premiers right until the final siren.
6: Carlton entering the Lions' den with just one win up their sleeve, and it was Brisbane drawing first blood at the Gabba.
3: Fort worked it over the top and Morris will kick the opener surely. It was a long time coming.
6: The Lions waiting 15 minutes to find the first goal of the game, Carlton needing just 3 to respond.
3: He's going to convert here.
6: The Lions forward line feeling extra grateful for the Ashcroft bloodline.
7: Dangers loom everywhere you look with the Ashcrofts from Will to Levi to go.
6: Brisbane kicking 3 straight to take a 14-point lead into the first change. The two-time premiers continuing to roar in the second term.
7: Fort got that to bounce and he's whipped it up. That is an amazing goal.
6: The Lions keeping Carlton goalless in Q2 as Logan Morris booted his third major of the night.
7: No angle to negotiate. It's just carrying at 50 and staying true.
6: The home side taking a 38-point lead into the half-time break. And with Kevin Costner watching on, the Gabba soon became the field of dreams.
7: And now Lohman gliding towards goal. Charlie will let it go.
6: Carlton conceding 6 straight goals for the 7th time this season as Brisbane's Connor McKenna returned to his Irish roots.
8: It's just instinctive, I guess. So he's used to playing the Gaelic game from years gone by. He's just thought, that'll work.
6: The Blues trailing by 49 points midway through the quarter, before Captain Cripps rallied his troops.
3: Cripps on the knot, 15, and the captain pops it home.
6: Carlton kicking 5 goals in a row to trim the margin to 20 points at the final change.
3: Here they come! 5 in a row for Carlton!
6: The two sides exchanging goals and words in the final quarter.
7: So he talks the talk and walks straight in, kicks the goal.
6: Blues responding with three straight majors to come within 10 points of the lead before one of the AFL's most in-demand players stepped up to seal the contest.
3: Proud, he took off, he coughed it up. It's a disastrous turnover and Neil makes him pay. The Lions slam the door shut.
6: The Lions surviving a Friday night scare to win by 11 points, Michael Voss's men proving they can indeed show up in the second half. Sophie Norris, Fox Sports News.
1: Mitchell Moses stepped up in Golden Point to snatch a thrilling upset victory over the North Queensland Cowboys in a breathtaking match that saw Tom Dearden's night ruined by injury. Both the Eels and Cowboys traded blows. Josh Adokar picked up two to become the seventh highest try scorer in NRL history. With the Cowboys up 24-22, Dearden was brought down inches short of the try line with his ankle folding under contact. The 2025 State of Origin Man of the Series was later forced off as the Eels brought the match level at 30-all with minutes to go. Moses missing a chance to win it before making amends in Golden Point.
3: They're so close. Big run from Volkman. Inside the 30. It's an angle, but it's Moses.
4: Oh.
3: And he clears the kick away.
1: Contact on Moses granting the Eels a penalty. Scott Drinkwater placed on report for the incident. The Eels leaving Townsville 33-30 winners. The Roosters have cruised home to a comfortable 28-12 win over the Titans in Gosford. Gold Coast started strongly, keeping the tricolours to nil for the first half an hour of the match. That was until Robert Toyer crossed for what was a questionable four-pointer.
5: Robson, Jerry Evans now to Desco, the little step infield, and it opens the door for Robert Toyer.
9: Pass to Toyer. Oh, it's out. It's come out of his hand. Does he force it with his wrist?
5: I don't think he does.
9: It's come free of his hand. There's no doubt the hand's come off. I can't give that a try.
1: The Roosters would run in six straight tries from there for an unassailable lead in the end. James Tedesco pushing his case for a State of Origin recall with a double. Toyer crossing for two tries as well. Don't forget, for more live and breaking sport, tune in to Fox Sports News at 500. Now it's time for a look at the latest forecast. Here's Sky News weather meteorologist Marina Newman.
10: Cold temperatures continue as we head into your Saturday, starting off with a frosty morning for many, plus the chance for rainfall picking back up across the east. Starting first with Brisbane, 25 degrees, 11 degrees waking up, but even cooler for the centre. Toowoomba, 5 degrees waking up on Saturday morning. Meanwhile, for Sydney siders, 22 as we head into the afternoon, sunny and dry, but the chance for rainfall will pick back up further north. And ongoing showers across Melbourne, 16 degrees throughout our Saturday, ongoing showers as we head into our Sunday. And across Adelaide, 19 degrees, few showers still underway, very quick and light, but will hang around as we head into our Saturday. And across Perth, 24 degrees, sunny and dry conditions, making for at least a dry start to the week ahead. Meanwhile, temperatures across the centre are staying extremely cold. Alice Springs, 1 degree waking up on Saturday morning, 19 into the afternoon, and even across the centre of Queensland as well as New South Wales, feeling that chill as wind continues to pump in from the south.
1: Coming up after the break, world news overnight, including the latest from the UK as votes continue to be tallied in seismic local elections.
0: Sky News will be back after this short break.

0: Sky News will be back after this short break.
1: One ISIS bride in Sydney formally refused bail as two more in Melbourne prepare for their applications on Monday. One Nation hoping to seize on a frustrated Farah electorate in what will be a consequential by-election for the minor party and the coalition.
2: People want change. They see a great country being let down by poor governments.
1: Keir Starmer vows to fight on despite a dismal result for UK Labour in the country's local council elections.
3: Not going to walk away from those challenges and plunge the country into chaos.
1: And US Secretary of State Marco Rubio expecting a response from Iran to an American peace proposal imminently.
4: Well, we should know something today. I mean, we're expecting a response from them. We'll see what the response entails.
1: In Fox Sports News tonight, Jason Taumalolo becomes king of the Cowboys, but the Eels spoiled the party in a Golden Point epic. And a brilliant first half secures Brisbane their third win in a row, but the Lions didn't have it all their way against a rejuvenated Carlton side.
5: Ongoing showers across the south, plus the chance for rainfall moves back into the east. Talking about how temperatures are staying chilly into your work week coming up.
0: Live on Sky News Australia, this is Newsnight with Christy Lloyd.
1: Good evening. Thanks for your company here this evening on Newsnight. Well, the ISIS bride who was arrested in Sydney has been refused bail and will remain behind bars. Lawyers for Janae Safer, who argued it would be traumatic for her to be separated from a child, but the judge ruled the evidence did not amount to exceptional circumstances.
6: Janae Safer returned to Sydney from Syria with a 9-year-old boy. Arrested on arrival, she appeared in court on Friday from Silverwater Prison. Her lawyers applied for bail, arguing her release met the threshold of exceptional circumstances. They cited it would be particularly traumatic for her to be separated from the child, that she had strong family support who could assist in reintegrating back to society. Her barrister, Michael Ainsworth, said this young lady had lived in horrific conditions for many years and likely to suffer from PTSD and other psychological conditions. Commonwealth prosecutors noted the seriousness of the alleged offences, saying the applicant intentionally left Australia in a premeditated fashion to join an organisation responsible for misery, destruction. In refusing bail, Judge Covington found the case had not shown exceptional circumstances to release her from custody. Janae Safer left Australia in 2015. It's alleged she travelled to Syria to join her husband, who had previously left the country to join ISIS. The now 32-year-old was charged with two offences, including entering or remaining in declared areas and being a member of a terrorist organisation. Both offences carry a maximum penalty of 10 years. The case will return to Downing Centre local court on July 15.
1: The ISIS brides who were arrested in Melbourne will apply for bail on Monday after they were charged with terror and slavery-related offences. The women will be represented by the same lawyer who defended convicted mushroom killer Erin Patterson.
7: An ISIS-linked grandmother and her daughter appeared emotionless in a Melbourne courtroom as a magistrate pushed their bail hearing back to Monday. 53-year-old Kausa Abbas has been charged with four offences relating to enslavement. Police say the grandmother travelled to Syria in 2014 and was complicit in the purchase of a Yazidi woman for $10,000. Her 31-year-old daughter Zainab Ahmed has also been charged with two slavery offences. All six offences carry a maximum sentence of 25 years behind bars. A Melbourne magistrate told the pair they must prove exceptional circumstances to be released back into the community next week, with the summary of the alleged offending expected to take 90 minutes alone. The pair are being represented by the same man who defended convicted mushroom murderer Erin Patterson.
8: The community is really concerned about the return of those ISIS brides and kids to Australia. They're really concerned about having this the mentality and ideology back. The crimes committed were against my community were, you know, heinous crimes from sexual slavery.

0: from sexual harassment, abuse, torture, killing, mass destruction of religious sites.
1: An additional bride and eight children were escorted through the arrivals hall at Melbourne Airport on Thursday night to a waiting crowd of journalists.
2: Do you have any regrets? Do you think it's reasonable for Victorians to be concerned?
3: Why should we trust you?
2: Will you abide by Australia's anti-hate speech laws? Do you regret what you did?
4: Keep going, guys.
1: Prime Minister Anthony Albanese maintains his government did not help the Australian citizens return home.
5: We provided no support for these people. They were not brought back. It is correct that the US government and others urged us to do so. We chose to make our own decisions as a sovereign state and not to provide them with any support because I have absolutely zero sympathy for these people.
6: Labor didn't just let them come back. They helped them come back. The truth of the matter is that they also assisted, through third parties, repatriation. There was a bill in front of the parliament where they could have prevented third party repatriation assistance. They didn't support that bill.
1: If these cases proceed to court, it will be the first time any Australian citizen has been prosecuted for such crimes under domestic law.
7: Four Melbourne men have been charged after allegedly accessing and distributing ISIS propaganda. Australian Federal Police say a search of a phone belonging to one of the men at Melbourne Airport in 2024 allegedly uncovered suspicious material. Following a national security investigation, the men, aged 19, 20, 21 and 29, were arrested in pre-dawn raids on Thursday morning. Police will allege they had been sending, sharing and receiving violent extremist material, including videos of terror attacks. They've each been charged with the Commonwealth offence of possession of violent extremist material and were all granted bail on Friday. The Coalition is attempting to rebuild trust with voters in the lead-up to the Farah by-election. There's growing frustration and signs of shifting support across the electorate. Political reporter Ruben Spargo has the details.
8: Election day is only hours away here in the seat of Farah. The Coalition is facing electoral upheaval as One Nation cuts into its Conservative base and puts the opposition under growing strain. Liberal leader Angus Taylor and Nationals leader Matt Canavan are both in Albury for a final bid to shore up support ahead of the by-election. The Prime Minister is capitalising on the pressure, portraying the contest as a measure of the Coalition's leadership and unity. Angus Taylor was approached by a One Nation volunteer at pre-polling this morning who challenged him over trust.
9: I hope we can trust you because you will get government.
10: Well,
9: but we need positive action to stop the problem, to build this country.
10: No, thanks, mate.
8: The by-election was triggered by the resignation of former Liberal leader Susan Lee. Farah has had just four federal representatives in its more than 75-year history, three Liberals and one National. Nationals candidate Brad Robertson is hoping to replicate the success of former leader Tim Fischer. The Coalition's leaders are using the visit to argue the Liberals and Nationals candidates remain the only parties capable of forming government.
6: There's no question that there has been some lost trust with the Liberal Party and the National Party here and across Australia in recent times. There's no doubt about that. You know, there's a range of factors. One of them is that we had two breakups in the space of less than a year between the Liberal Party and the National Party. But I tell you what, we are the parties that can get rid of a rotten Labor government.
10: Look, the number one takeaway is people want change. They see a great country being let down by poor governments and they're very frustrated. I share those frustrations. I've felt those in the last few years. I've been sometimes critical of my own side, so I understand that. And win, lose or draw tomorrow for me, it's been great to hear that feedback directly. That's why I'm here.
8: Both leaders are now trying to convince undecided voters the Coalition can withstand a growing challenge from One Nation and independent campaigns which have reshaped the race for Farah and could signal a broader shift across the country.
7: And join Sky News tonight for expert coverage of the seismic Farah by-election battle. Will One Nation make political history by claiming a Coalition-held seat? We're live with all the big results and reaction from 6pm. Well, Secretary of State Marco Rubio expects the US to receive a response from Iran to a peace proposal imminently. Mr. Rubio made the comments after meeting the Pope in Rome.
3: Well, we should know something today. I mean, we're expecting a response from them. We'll see what the response entails. The hope is it's something that it can put us into a serious process of negotiation.
11: Now, President Trump says the ceasefire is still holding despite some pretty intense attacks.
12: And discontinue transit to Iran if that is your next port of call.
11: U.S. destroyers have been enforcing the naval blockade of Iran, but three of them just came under attack by Iranian drones, missiles, and small boats.
13: They trifled with us today. We blew them away.
11: The president says U.S. forces struck back, and Iran has also launched new attacks at the UAE. But despite all of that, the president says a ceasefire is still holding.
13: If there's no ceasefire, you're not going to have to know. You're just going to have to look at one big glow coming out of Iran. And they better sign their agreement fast.
11: We still await a response from Iran on a proposal to end the war and reopen the strait. One ship that did make it through has now arrived safely in South Korea, but that's an exception. Well over 1,000 other vessels remain stuck, and Iran is largely cut off due to a U.S. blockade. The Washington Post reports that the CIA thinks Iran can wait out the blockade for another 3 to 4 months. It will come at a price, though.
14: They'll put their own people in absolute poverty and protect themselves at any cost, and they'll kill people if they have to do it. So that doesn't surprise me terribly.
11: And in the meantime, it is a test of wills and patience.
15: It's a tug of war between how much we can strangle the Iranian economy and how much disruption can they cause to the global economy. That is what's going on right now.
11: Now, the president said a deal with Iran could happen any day now, but he acknowledged that Iran's stance often changes day to day.
7: Results of local council elections in England, Wales and Scotland are painting a bleak picture for the UK Labour Party. Keir Starmer says he takes full responsibility for his party's poor election results in England. Reform has made huge gains, with Labour bearing the brunt of the losses, but the Conservative Party are also suffering. While the results will pile pressure on the Prime Minister's leadership, he's showing no signs of any intention to step down.
16: Let me be clear, these are really tough results. I'm not going to sugarcoat it. And we have lost brilliant Labour representatives, people who've put so much into their communities, so much into our party and our movement. And the voters have sent a message about the pace of change, how they want their lives improved. I was elected to meet those challenges, and I'm not going to walk away from those challenges and plunge the country into chaos.
17: Yeah, they've sent a message that they want to change you.
16: Well, they've sent a message that the change that we promised isn't being delivered in a way they can feel, and also, frankly, they're fed up with years of the status quo. But we were elected to deal with those challenges, and I'm not going to walk away from that and to plunge the country into chaos.
7: Reform UK leader Nigel Farage described his party's result as a historic shift in British politics.
18: I am delighted to be here in the sunshine outside Havering Town Hall, which I can now say is under new management.
19: Well, yeah.
18: And it's significant. It's our first win of a borough in London. And that in some ways goes against the trend, because the pattern that's emerging over the country is that Labour are being wiped out by Reform in many of their most traditional areas. And what you're going to see later on today is the Conservative Party being wiped out in their heartlands like Essex. So London goes a bit against the trend in that the Conservatives and Labour have held up in some of the other boroughs. But I think overall what's happened is a truly historic shift in British politics. We've been so used to thinking about politics in terms of left and right, and yet what Reform are able to do is to win in areas that have always been Conservative, but equally we're proving in a big way we can win in areas that Labour have dominated, frankly, since the end of World War I.
20: Even though, as it stands, we still only have a fairly small England-only picture of these local election results, it is hard to say that they aren't terrible for the Labour Party, although one MP has just told me that they aren't as bad as maybe some of them were expecting. We've still got a whole day to go, though, so we will see what happens. Labour has rolled the pitch for these elections to be very challenging for the party. We are already seeing the spin operations in motion. Labour saying that midterms are often very challenging for a governing party, that these elections took place against a very difficult backdrop, war in the Middle East, the impact that it's having on the cost of living here. But when you look at some of the results, they are quite historic. You know, Tameside, for example, Angela Rayner's territory. Labour has lost control of that council for the first time since 1979. In Wigan, where Cabinet Secretary Lisa Nandy, that's her patch. Labour losing 22 seats, all to reform. So while midterms are usually difficult for parties, we are seeing Labour losing support all over England. Now, as you say, the Prime Minister today has come out fighting. He isn't going to duck responsibility. He acknowledged that Labour has made mistakes. And when you speak to people outside of Westminster, those mistakes come up time and time again, like winter fuel, for example, the U-turn that the government had to make over welfare, inheritance tax changes. Many of these things, MPs say, have really tainted the party and are proving very difficult to go away. I think this now, you know, we will get more and more voter reaction. We will get the results coming in. But this is just as much about that as it is the response from Labour MPs. And there seems to be a number of camps. One, Andy Burnham backer, someone who wants to see the Mayor of Greater Manchester come back to Westminster, has said today that they now need to see a change of leader. Another has said they don't see what that would bring. So I think just how bad these results are at the end of the day will determine what happens next for the Prime Minister.
19: Coming up on Newsnight, more delays to Western Sydney Airport's metro line as a contractor is sacked.
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0: Sky News will be back after this short break.
1: Welcome back. Well, One Nation is on the precipice of electoral history, firming as favourites to win Farah, which has been in coalition hands for 75 years. New South Wales political reporter Julia Bradley is in Albury ahead of the crucial by-election and explains why the victory would be so consequential.
2: It's a sea of orange in the electorate of Farah, with One Nation expected to win its first ever lower house seat in federal parliament. The independent who is running, Michelle Millthorpe, is also using the orange colouring, hoping to build on her run from last time around. The minor party's candidate, David Farley, is in a last-minute bid for votes, as leader Pauline Hanson and Barnaby Joyce deliver a campaign boost in Albury.
3: It's cold today in Farah, winter's arriving, but I can tell you what, the burning desire of change within the constituencies there. And I'm pretty sure comfortable saying that that will be exposed tomorrow evening of where the constituency of Farah wants.
2: Tackling Farley's political history head on, including revelations he previously tried to run for Labor and was supportive of the independents' last tilt at the seat.
4: David Farley has made a commitment to not only the people of Farah, but under the banner of One Nation, because he sees this party as the only one that truly has the determination, the policies and the guts to actually stand by the people here and fight for them.
2: Despite a public clash between a One Nation volunteer and a Liberal Party senator, coalition preferences could help the minor party over the line. Such a win could change the Australian political landscape as Senator Hanson debates a shift to the lower house.
5: You have an opportunity now to be at the forefront of the change in politics for Australia. You have the opportunity to say to Canberra, to say to Parliament, no, you're not doing a good enough job. We're not just going to accept what you've delivered.
2: The fracturing of the Liberal Party vote is boosting both One Nation and the Independent. Who are you going to be voting for?
6: David Farley. He's better for the economy. He knows what he's talking about. He's been the chief executive of Australian Agricultural Company.
2: Is there a candidate swaying you at this stage?
4: I'm probably Michelle Millthorpe. Just I like the idea of something a little bit fresher for the area. And I like her thoughts on the new hospital as well.
7: Not One Nation. So that'd be about all, say.
2: And why is that?
7: Just not my vibe. I just don't agree with a lot of things they do.
2: Is there a way you're leaning?
8: Not Michelle Millthorpe.
2: So can I ask who you're voting for today?
9: Yeah, One Nation.
2: Why is that?
9: Need a change. Sick of the same.
2: On the eve of polling day, One Nation is running a very tightly controlled campaign, its leadership kicking two ABC News crews out of its press conference and whisking David Farley away shortly after it concluded.
1: Sports Minister Annika Wells has been found to have breached expense rules four times, including on trips to the football and flights for her husband. At the end of a five-month inquiry, she's had to repay thousands in wrongful spending, but the Prime Minister is standing by her.
10: Anthony Albanese's well-travelled sports minister found to have overstepped on her spending.
11: She has done what the rules require,
10: but only after breaking them four times between 2022 and 2025, the Independent Parliamentary Expenses Authority ruling Annika Wells wrongly charged taxpayers more than $700 to fly her husband to last year's AFL Grand Final and for a hire car that she used to drive from Toowoomba to Sydney for the Rugby League. Other breaches include $5,500 on travel for her swearing-in ceremony and $1,200 in flights for her husband to retrieve a sick child from Canberra. Tallied up with a 25% penalty, she's now repaid more than $10,000.
11: And it was appropriate she pay back the money that has been done.
12: She broke the rules.
11: And she has paid back the money in accordance with the rules.
10: She says they were all honest mistakes and has apologised.
13: Well, if the Prime Minister had his way, we'd all move on and it never happened, but it took a long time to get here, of course.
10: Annika Wells did make this concession to Sky News in December.
14: How do you think this will be viewed by people?
15: Look, Andrew, I absolutely appreciate that people have a gut reaction to these figures. At the end of the day, I don't write these rules.
10: Rules the government tightened in the wake of the expenses scandal that also captured Attorney-General Michelle Rowland. She repaid a similar amount for claiming business class flights to Perth for a family holiday.
12: This is taxpayers' money, so it needs to be used with great respect.
10: Especially ahead of a budget in desperate search of savings. Cameron Redden, Sky News, Canberra.
1: Next week's federal budget will include another $15 billion in yet-to-be-revealed savings. The Treasurer argues it will be a responsible budget. The opposition leader claims that Labor's figures can't be believed.
16: Up before dawn, the Treasurer hits the pavement to Parliament, on the lookout for ways to trim spending in the budget.
17: There will be more than the usual amount of savings, more than the usual amount of reform.
16: Alongside the Finance Minister to spruik a $64 billion savings package.
17: Well, these are 64 billion reasons why this is an especially responsible budget.
18: We have spent months working across government to find responsible savings.
16: The biggest cut so far, $35 billion from the National Disability Insurance Scheme, followed by cutbacks in defence and the Inland Rail project. But there's a mystery $15 billion worth of savings yet to be announced.
19: Do you count a tax increase as a save, as an improvement?
18: That's not included in that figure.
16: It's not clear how much of the $64 billion is actually being saved. Some is part of Labor's so-called reprioritisations.
20: It's all very well talking about reprioritisations if you're spending it anyway.
17: I understand.
20: What's the net save?
17: There is a net save in the budget, and you'll hear all about it on Tuesday night.
14: I never believe this Treasurer when he says there's going to be savings. They're always made up.
21: The budget can be like a chamber of mirrors at a carnival. And so you can get very confused by those numbers. And at the end of the day, we won't know till we'll see the table of truth.
16: Australia is still facing a sea of red when it comes to debt and deficit. Despite all the talk of budget savings, a return to surplus appears out of reach. Instead, the Treasurer only willing to promise the state of the books will improve.
17: But in every year of the forward estimates, the bottom line will be stronger.
16: Trudy McIntosh, Sky News, Canberra.
1: The under-construction metro line to the new Western Sydney Airport faces further delays. A major builder has been sacked and is accused of a litany of failures. Police and the corruption watchdog have been called in to investigate claims of worker exploitation and safety breaches.
22: The airport metro line worth $11 billion, but tonight allegations some who built it were shortchanged. The firm working on two stations, Ludnam and the terminal, accused of underpaying crews, evading tax and shirking safety standards on the project.
23: At the first sign of trouble, we are cracking down.
24: Future Form is now off the job.
22: The booming concrete and formwork company and Canterbury Bulldogs NRL sponsor is at the centre of an 8-month confidential investigation triggered by a 60 Minutes expose. Evidence now handed to police, ICAC and the tax office. A scandal with echoes of the thuggery and rorts plaguing Victoria's big build.
23: We don't want the culture here in New South Wales.
25: We aren't going to turn a blind eye to this.
22: Concerns stem from a complex web of subcontracting allegedly not disclosed to Sydney Metro. In 2022, the Coalition government employed one firm to construct the metro, WeBuild, which then subcontracted to Future Form, who signed on multiple Labor hire firms, communicating over Signal, an app which automatically deletes invoices. More than $70 million worth of work under question.
23: There's clearly a failure of the systems here.
22: The investigator believes Future Form couldn't track who was on site, what they were doing or what they were paid. But in a 2-page statement, Future Form declared commentaries are premature and that no specific existing entitlements violations have been identified. The result, another delay and an opening date now up in the air. Work here is already on a go slow, directed by the head contractor WeBuild, as it faces off against the government in a $2 billion commercial dispute.
25: It's for WeBuild now to demonstrate that why the public should have confidence in them.
26: We need to ensure that people aren't subjected to buses to get to the airport and that the airport in its opening does not become a white elephant.
1: It's the country's most famous art award, and on Friday, a competition favourite took home the 103rd Archibald Prize. Richard Luer declared the unanimous winner for his portrait of a renowned Indigenous elder and artist.
27: A 6-time Archibald finalist, today it was finally Richard Luer's time to shine.
0: Got to Peter, so it's a real proud moment.
27: Winning the $100,000 prize with this portrait of South Australian elder Illawonte Ken.
3: It's such an energetic portrait. It's such a great likeness of a really outstanding woman.
0: She's an artist, she's a painter and a sculptor, she's a healer.
4: What did she make of your portrait?
0: Beforehand she goes, what are you going to do? How are you going to make me? You've got to make me look really nice and young and smiley. But, you know, at the end she said, yes, you've got me. So that was pressure off.
27: It beat out more than 1,000 entries this year, featuring celebrities such as Midnight Oil's Jim Magini, TV presenter Jessica Rowe, and sports stars.
5: Mitch Brown is the first openly bisexual male AFL player.
27: As well as ordinary people whose heroic acts are now legend.
6: So this is Ahmed Al-Ahmed, the Bondi hero.
27: In this portrait, art and fashion collide.
7: I painted the Zimmerman sisters, being foundational in shaping the Australian fashion industry.
27: And of course, you're never too old to have mum cheer you on.
8: I think it's very good.
4: Proud mum?
8: Very proud.
4: And now it's over to the next judges, the public, who'll be able to view the portraits and cast their vote in the People's Choice Awards.
1: Stay with us. Coming up on Newsnight, it's been 1 year since white smoke rose from the Sistine Chapel, signalling a new pope.
9: Sky News will be back after this short break.

0: Sky News will be back after this short break.
1: Welcome back. Well, the World Health Organization says five people have now tested positive for hantavirus in an outbreak that spread on a cruise. Three more cases are suspected and so far three people have died. Our correspondent Stash Butler filed this report.
2: Hospitals in four countries are treating people who are aboard the MV Hondius, the cruise ship at the centre of a deadly virus outbreak. The only patient purportedly identified is a British man, Martin Anstey, who served as a guide on the voyage. He and a Dutch crew member have been evacuated to the Netherlands for treatment. A third person was transferred to Germany, and two other passengers are being treated in South Africa and Switzerland. The World Health Organization says the disease is the Andes hantavirus, the only species of the virus able to spread through humans. Hantavirus has no specific treatment, but the World Health Organization says it needs close and prolonged contact to spread.
3: Given the incubation period of the Andes virus, which can be up to 6 weeks, it's possible that more cases may be reported. While this is a serious incident, WHO assesses the public health risk as low.
4: I want to be unequivocal here. This is not SARS-CoV-2. This is not the start of a COVID pandemic. This is an outbreak that we see on a ship. But this is not the same situation we were in 6 years ago.
2: The MV Hondius is now bound for the Canary Islands, where around 150 passengers and crew will enter strict quarantine or be flown home. The ship's operator says none have symptoms. The priority for governments now is tracing the 30 people believed to have disembarked early. That includes seven British, six US, and three Dutch citizens. No Australians were listed.
5: You've been briefed on the virus.
6: Yes, I have.
5: Can you tell us what you learned in these briefings?
6: Well, I think you're going to be told everything, and you already have. It's very much, we hope, under control. There was the ship, and I think we're going to make a full report about it tomorrow. We have a lot of people, a lot of great people to study it. It should be fine. We hope.
5: Should everybody be concerned that it would spread?
6: I hope not. I hope not. We'll do the best we can.
2: The ship's operator says four Australians are still on board. Sky News has contacted the Department of Foreign Affairs and Trade for comment, but has received no response.
1: David Attenborough is celebrating his 100th birthday. The veteran broadcaster and environmentalist has been the world's most authoritative voice on the natural world for decades. His documentaries have been watched by hundreds of millions of people. He says he hoped to celebrate his birthday quietly.
7: I had rather thought that I would celebrate my 100th birthday quietly, but it seems that many of you have had other ideas. I've been completely overwhelmed by birthday greetings, from preschool groups to care home residents. I simply can't reply to each of you all separately, but I would like to thank you all most sincerely.
1: As a present, he has received a tiny parasitic wasp named after him, known as the Attenborough Culus tau. It joins more than 50 animal species named after the icon. China's ambassador to the UK has been summoned to the nation's foreign office after two men were found guilty of spying for Beijing. The duo were arrested in an MI5 sting operation and are the first people to be convicted for working for China under Britain's new National Security Act.
8: Hello, ma'am.
9: Ma'am, can you open up? We need to investigate the leak.
10: A desperate attempt to lure a wanted woman out of her West Yorkshire flat.
9: Ma'am.
10: But while their outfits might look the part, prosecutors said this was a shadow or unofficial police operation directed by two men now convicted of working for China.
9: Ma'am. Hello, can you please open the door?
10: For days they watched and targeted a woman called Monica Kwong. She'd fled from Hong Kong to Pontefract, accused of a multi-million pound fraud which she denies.
9: Do you really want us to keep knocking on this door all night?
10: They tried to coax her out, even using a fake delivery driver, with no authority under UK law. They slid a camera under her door to try to see inside, and eventually poured in water in what prosecutors said was a plan to capture her. Jurors couldn't decide whether this amounted to foreign interference. But while the spies were watching Monica, they didn't realise they were being followed themselves by MI5. Police swarmed in and arrested them. The group's ringleader, retired Hong Kong Police Superintendent Bill Wen. Prosecutors said the 65-year-old ran the spy operation from his office, working for the Hong Kong government in London. He recruited 38-year-old ex-Met Police Officer Peter Wai and Matthew Trickett, a former Royal Marine, who used their jobs in Borders and Immigration to research their targets on Home Office databases. 37-year-old Trickett took his own life before the trial began. But Wen and Wai, who has paid up to £2,000 per month, are the first people to be found guilty of spying for China under the new National Security Act. Among their many targets, China-sceptic MPs like Ian Duncan Smith. But their main focus was Hong Kong exiles living in the UK, wanted by China after the crackdown on pro-democracy demonstrations in 2019. They included activist Nathan Law, who the spies filmed going into the Oxford Union to give a speech in 2023. The group also targeted labour rights campaigner Christopher Mung. Hong Kong authorities have offered £100,000 for any tip-offs leading to his capture.
11: I didn't realise that I was being targeted by the spies. I feel not safe, even though I'm not based in Hong Kong anymore. Even though I'm living in the UK, whenever I go out, I have to bring my personal alarm. I have to be alerted about the suspicious people approaching me. I have to concern about the safety of my family.
10: So while distanced like Christopher welcome today's convictions, they say the UK government must do more to protect the exiles who've made Britain their home and to keep pursuing those who threaten them.
1: Hostages are being held inside a savings bank in rural Germany. Local police say several perpetrators took multiple hostages in the western German town of Sinzig. It's understood the incident began when a cash transportation vehicle was intercepted in front of the bank. Heavily armed police are currently surrounding the building but say there is no danger to the public outside a cordoned off area. Singer Bonnie Tyler has been placed in an induced coma after having emergency intestinal surgery. The 74-year-old had the operation yesterday, with a spokesperson initially saying it had gone well. The Welsh star is best known for her hits Total Eclipse of the Heart and Holding Out for a Hero. It's been 1 year since white smoke rose above the Vatican, signalling the election of the Catholic Church's next pontiff. After one day locked inside the Sistine Chapel, 133 cardinals elected Robert Vost, who would become Pope Leo XIV. The Chicago-born Pope has been an outspoken critic of war and despotism since assuming the role. After the break, all the sport as Jason Tuamalolo becomes king of the Cowboys, but the Eels spoil the party in a Golden Point epic.
0: Sky News will be back after this short break.

0: Sky News will be back after this short break.
1: Welcome back to Newsnight. Time now for a Fox Sports News update. The Western Bulldogs have snapped their worst losing streak since 2019 in dramatic fashion. They led all night against Port Adelaide, yet had to kick two behinds in the final minute to beat the Power by 2 points at the Adelaide Oval.
2: Tough times for the Bulldogs as of late.
3: Oh, bang, Hardy still held to Sharon.
2: Zach Butters looking to make them even tougher.
3: Butters about to be cut down, he shook Bramble, had a bounce.
2: Butters with a 12-touch term to start, but it was the Bulldogs with a 6-4 first quarter.
3: Norton.
2: Port selling dummies and taking names in term two.
4: Great goal on the boundary.
2: Riley Sanders with 18 first-half disposals for the Dogs.
3: He pops into the hole brilliantly to Frazier.
2: Marcus Bontempelli being Marcus Bontempelli.
3: It's like a magnet, the Bont.
2: Will Lewis being handy up front.
3: 3-goal margin at halftime to the Dogs.
2: 3 goals for Mitch Georgiades by early in the third quarter.
3: He was coming like a freight train.
2: Logan Evans making a long distance call.
3: Got the carry. He's kicked it. He's kicked it like Tim Evans.
2: Joel Frazier presenting as a saviour. But his Doggies were held goalless in the third term.
3: Oh. Was he thrown out? The astronaut.
2: Aaron Norton with better luck creating a goal through defensive hard yakka.
3: Go and fetch it. Norton cut him down. West! Go West!
2: Butters creating collisions. And maybe work for the MRO.
5: Oh dear.
2: It was typical of a game turned sharply defensive. Georgiades doing his best to remedy that.
3: He's got 3-4 for the night. He's got 4-4.
2: Corey Durden's goal from a free kick, making it just 1 point the difference.
3: This to make it a 1 point game.
2: A rushed behind, making it 72 all with 2 minutes to play. Any score would do.
3: McNeil, boundary, Hardy, can he get away from him? Hardy one way, Hardy the other, the artful dodger is going to do it.
2: Harvey Gallagher with the best behind of his career. Not the most elegant way to win, but the Bulldogs' four-match losing streak is now history. Sunila Wasti, Fox Sports News.
1: The Brisbane Lions have held off a second-half surge from Carlton to claim an 11-point victory at the Gabba. The Blues kicking 11 second-half goals to keep the pressure on the two-time premiers right until the final siren.
6: Carlton entering the Lions' den with just one win up their sleeve, and it was Brisbane drawing first blood at the Gabba.
3: Fortworth today over the top, and Morris will kick the opener surely. It was a long time coming.
6: The Lions waiting 15 minutes to find the first goal of the game, Carlton needing just 3 to respond.
3: He's going to convert here.
6: The Lions' forward line feeling extra grateful for the Ashcroft bloodline.
7: Dangers loom everywhere you look with the Ashcrofts. From Will to Levi to goal, yes!
6: Brisbane kicking 3 straight to take a 14-point lead into the first change. The two-time premiers continuing to roar in the second term.
7: Fort's got that to bounce. He's lifted up. That is an amazing goal.
6: The Lions keeping Carlton goalless in Q2 as Logan Morris booted his third major of the night.
7: No angle to negotiate. It's just carrying at 50 and staying true.
6: The home side taking a 38-point lead into the half-time break. And with Kevin Costner watching on, the Gabba soon became the field of dreams.
7: And now Lohman gliding towards goal. Charlie will let it go.
6: Carlton conceding 6 straight goals for the 7th time this season as Brisbane's Connor McKenna returned to his Irish roots.
8: It's just instinctive, I guess. So used to playing the Gaelic game from years gone by. He's just thought, that'll work.
6: The Blues trailing by 49 points midway through the quarter before Captain Cripps rallied his troops.
3: Cripps on the knot, 15, and the captain pops it home.
6: Carlton kicking 5 goals in a row to trim the margin to 20 points at the final change.
3: Here they come! 5 in a row for Carlton!
6: The two sides exchanging goals and words in the final quarter.
7: So he talks the talk and walks straight in, kicks the goal.
6: The Blues responding with three straight majors to come within 10 points of the lead before one of the AFL's most in-demand players stepped up to seal the contest.
3: Cradle, he took off, he coughed it up. It's a disastrous turnover, Neil Maxson Payne. The Lions slammed the door shut.
6: The Lions surviving a Friday night scare to win by 11 points. Michael Voss's men proving they can indeed show up in the second half. Sophie Norris, Fox Sports News.
1: Mitchell Moses stepped up in Golden Point to snatch a thrilling upset victory over the North Queensland Cowboys in a breathtaking match that saw Tom Dearden's night ruined by injury. Both the Eels and Cowboys traded blows. Josh Adokar picked up two to become the seventh highest try scorer in NRL history. With the Cowboys up 24-22, Dearden was brought down inches short of the try line with his ankle folding under contact. The 2025 State of Origin Man of the Series was later forced off as the Eels brought the match level at 30-all with minutes to go. Moses missing a chance to win it before making amends in Golden Point.
3: They're so close. Big run from Volkman. Inside the 30. It's an angle, but it's Moses. Oh. And he clears the kick away. He's got it! Moses wins the game! Parramatta! 8 points down in the dying.
1: Contact on Moses granting the Eels a penalty. Scott Drinkwater placed on report for the incident. The Eels leaving Townsville 33-30 winners. The Roosters have cruised home to a comfortable 28-12 win over the Titans in Gosford. Gold Coast started strongly, keeping the Tricolours to nil for the first half an hour of the match. That was until Robert Toyer crossed for what was a questionable four-pointer.
5: Robson, Jerry Evans now to Desco, the little step infield, and it opens the door for Robert Toyer.
9: After Toyer. Oh, it's out. It's come out of his hand. Does he force it with his wrist?
5: I don't think he does.
9: It's come free of his hand. There's no doubt the hand's come off. I can't give that a try.
1: The Roosters would run in six straight tries from there for an unassailable lead in the end. James Tedesco pushing his case for a State of Origin recall with a double. Toyer crossing for two tries as well. Don't forget, for more live and breaking sport, tune in to Fox Sports News at 500. Now it's time for a look at the latest forecast. Here's Sky News weather meteorologist Marina Newman.
10: Cold temperatures continue as we head into your Saturday, starting off with a frosty morning for many, plus the chance for rainfall picking back up across the east. Starting first with Brisbane, 25 degrees, 11 degrees waking up, but even cooler for the centre. Toowoomba, 5 degrees waking up on Saturday morning. Meanwhile, for Sydney siders, 22 as we head into the afternoon, sunny and dry, but the chance for rainfall will pick back up further north. And ongoing showers across Melbourne, 16 degrees throughout our Saturday, ongoing showers as we head into our Sunday. And across Adelaide, 19 degrees, few showers still underway, very quick and light, but will hang around as we head into our Saturday. And across Perth, 24 degrees, sunny and dry conditions, making for at least a dry start to the week ahead. Meanwhile, temperatures across the center are staying extremely cold. Alice Springs, 1 degree waking up on Saturday morning, 19 into the afternoon, and even across the center of Queensland as well as New South Wales, feeling that chill as wind continues to pump in from the south.
1: Coming up after the break, world news overnight, including the latest from the UK as votes continue to be tallied in seismic local elections.
0: Sky News will be back after this short break.

0: being let down by poor governments.
1: Keir Starmer vows to fight on despite a dismal result for UK Labour in the country's local council elections.
2: Not going to walk away from those challenges and plunge the country into chaos.
1: And US Secretary of State Marco Rubio expecting a response from Iran to an American peace proposal imminently.
3: Well, we should know something today. I mean, we're expecting a response from them. We'll see what the response entails.
1: In Fox Sports News tonight, Jason Taumalolo becomes king of the Cowboys, but the Eels spoiled the party in a Golden Point epic. And a brilliant first half secures Brisbane their third win in a row, but the Lions didn't have it all their way against a rejuvenated Carlton side.
4: Ongoing showers across the south, plus the chance for rainfall moves back into the east. Talking about how temperatures are staying chilly into your work week coming up.
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1: Good evening. Thanks for your company here this evening on Newsnight. Well, the ISIS bride who was arrested in Sydney has been refused bail and will remain behind bars. Lawyers for Janae Safer who argued it would be traumatic for her to be separated from a child, but the judge ruled the evidence did not amount to exceptional circumstances.
6: Janae Safer returned to Sydney from Syria with a 9-year-old boy. Arrested on arrival, she appeared in court on Friday from Silverwater Prison. Her lawyers applied for bail, arguing her release met the threshold of exceptional circumstances. They cited it would be particularly traumatic for her to be separated from the child, that she had strong family support who could assist in reintegrating back to society. Her barrister, Michael Ainsworth, said this young lady had lived in horrific conditions for many years and likely to suffer from PTSD and other psychological conditions. Commonwealth prosecutors noted the seriousness of the alleged offences, saying the applicant intentionally left Australia in a premeditated fashion to join an organisation responsible for misery, destruction. In refusing bail, Judge Covington found the case had not shown exceptional circumstances to release her from custody. Janae Safer left Australia in 2015. It's alleged she travelled to Syria to join her husband, who had previously left the country to join ISIS. The now 32-year-old was charged with two offences, including entering or remaining in declared areas and being a member of a terrorist organisation. Both offences carry a maximum penalty of 10 years. The case will return to Downing Centre local court on July 15.
1: The ISIS brides who were arrested in Melbourne will apply for bail on Monday after they were charged with terror and slavery-related offences. The women will be represented by the same lawyer who defended convicted mushroom killer Erin Patterson.
7: An ISIS-linked grandmother and her daughter appeared emotionless in a Melbourne courtroom as a magistrate pushed their bail hearing back to Monday. 53-year-old Kausa Abbas has been charged with four offences relating to enslavement. Police say the grandmother travelled to Syria in 2014 and was complicit in the purchase of a Yazidi woman for $10,000. Her 31-year-old daughter Zainab Ahmed has also been charged with two slavery offences. All six offences carry a maximum sentence of 25 years behind bars. A Melbourne magistrate told the pair they must prove exceptional circumstances to be released back into the community next week, with the summary of the alleged offending expected to take 90 minutes alone. The pair are being represented by the same man who defended convicted mushroom murderer Erin Patterson.
8: The community is really concerned about the return of those ISIS brides and kids to Australia. They're really concerned about having this the mentality and ideology back. The crimes committed were against my community were, you know, heinous crimes from sexual slavery, from sexual harassment, abuse, torture, killing, mass destruction of religious sites.
7: An additional bride and eight children were escorted through the arrivals hall at Melbourne Airport on Thursday night to a waiting crowd of journalists.
9: Do you have any regrets? Do you think it's reasonable for Victorians to be concerned?
10: Why should we trust you?
9: Will you abide by Australia's anti-hate speech laws? Do you regret what you did?

0: Keep going, guys.
1: Prime Minister Anthony Albanese maintains his government did not help the Australian citizens return home.
2: We provided no support for these people. They were not brought back. It is correct that the US government and others urged us to do so. We chose to make our own decisions as a sovereign state and not to provide them with any support because I have absolutely zero sympathy for these people.
3: Labor didn't just let them come back. They helped them come back. The truth of the matter is that they also assisted, through third parties, repatriation. There was a bill in front of the parliament where they could have prevented third party repatriation assistance. They didn't support that bill.
1: If these cases proceed to court, it will be the first time any Australian citizen has been prosecuted for such crimes under domestic law.
4: Four Melbourne men have been charged after allegedly accessing and distributing ISIS propaganda. Australian Federal Police say a search of a phone belonging to one of the men at Melbourne Airport in 2024 allegedly uncovered suspicious material. Following a national security investigation, the men, aged 19, 20, 21 and 29, were arrested in pre-dawn raids on Thursday morning. Police will allege they had been sending, sharing and receiving violent extremist material, including videos of terror attacks. They've each been charged with the Commonwealth offence of possession of violent extremist material and were all granted bail on Friday. The Coalition is attempting to rebuild trust with voters in the lead-up to the Farah by-election. There's growing frustration and signs of shifting support across the electorate. Political reporter Ruben Spargo has the details.
5: Election day is only hours away here in the seat of Farah. The Coalition is facing electoral upheaval as One Nation cuts into its Conservative base and puts the opposition under growing strain. Liberal leader Angus Taylor and Nationals leader Matt Canavan are both in Albury for a final bid to shore up support ahead of the by-election. The Prime Minister is capitalising on the pressure, portraying the contest as a measure of the Coalition's leadership and unity. Angus Taylor was approached by a One Nation volunteer at pre-polling this morning who challenged him over trust.
6: I hope we can trust you because you will get government.
7: Well,
6: but we need positive action to stop the problem, to build this country.
7: No, thanks, mate.
5: The by-election was triggered by the resignation of former Liberal leader Susan Lee. Farah has had just four federal representatives in its more than 75-year history, three Liberals and one National. Nationals candidate Brad Robertson is hoping to replicate the success of former leader Tim Fischer. The Coalition's leaders are using the visit to argue the Liberals and Nationals candidates remain the only parties capable of forming government.
3: There's no question that there has been some lost trust with the Liberal Party and the National Party here and across Australia in recent times. There's no doubt about that. You know, there's a range of factors. One of them is that we had two breakups in the space of less than a year between the Liberal Party and the National Party. But I tell you what, we are the parties that can get rid of a rotten Labor government.
7: Look, the number one takeaway is people want change. They see a great country being let down by poor governments and they're very frustrated. I share those frustrations. I've felt those in the last few years. I've been sometimes critical of my own side, so I understand that. And win, lose or draw tomorrow for me, it's been great to hear that feedback directly. That's why I'm here.
5: Both leaders are now trying to convince undecided voters the Coalition can withstand a growing challenge from One Nation and independent campaigns which have reshaped the race for Farah and could signal a broader shift across the country.
4: And join Sky News tonight for expert coverage of the seismic Farah by-election battle. Will One Nation make political history by claiming a Coalition-held seat? We're live with all the big results and reaction from 6pm. Well, Secretary of State Marco Rubio expects the US to receive a response from Iran to a peace proposal imminently. Mr. Rubio made the comments after meeting the Pope in Rome.
8: Well, we should know something today. I mean, we're expecting a response from them. We'll see what the response entails. The hope is it's something that it can put us into a serious process of negotiation.
9: Now, President Trump says the ceasefire is still holding despite some pretty intense attacks.
10: And discontinue transit to Iran if that is your next port of call.
11: U.S. destroyers have been enforcing the naval blockade of Iran, but three of them just came under attack by Iranian drones, missiles, and small boats.
0: They trifled with us today. We blew them away.
11: The president says U.S. forces struck back, and Iran has also launched new attacks at the UAE. But despite all of that, the president says a ceasefire is still holding.
0: If there's no ceasefire, you're not going to have to know. You're just going to have to look at one big glow coming out of Iran. And they better sign their agreement fast.
11: We still await a response from Iran on a proposal to end the war and reopen the strait. One ship that did make it through has now arrived safely in South Korea, but that's an exception. Well over 1,000 other vessels remain stuck, and Iran is largely cut off due to a U.S. blockade. The Washington Post reports that the CIA thinks Iran can wait out the blockade for another 3 to 4 months. It will come at a price, though.
12: They'll put their own people in absolute poverty and protect themselves at any cost, and they'll kill people if they have to do it. So that doesn't surprise me terribly.
11: And in the meantime, it is a test of wills and patience.
13: It's a tug of war between how much we can strangle the Iranian economy and how much disruption can they cause to the global economy. That is what's going on right now.
9: Now, the president said a deal with Iran could happen any day now, but he acknowledged that Iran's stance often changes day to day.
4: Results of local council elections in England, Wales and Scotland are painting a bleak picture for the UK Labour Party. Keir Starmer says he takes full responsibility for his party's poor election results in England. Reform has made huge gains, with Labour bearing the brunt of the losses, but the Conservative Party are also suffering. While the results will pile pressure on the Prime Minister's leadership, he's showing no signs of any intention to step down.
14: Let me be clear, these are really tough results. I'm not going to sugarcoat it. And we have lost brilliant Labour representatives, people who've put so much into their communities, so much into our party and our movement. And the voters have sent a message about the pace of change, how they want their lives improved. I was elected to meet those challenges, and I'm not going to walk away from those challenges and plunge the country into chaos.
15: Yeah, they've sent a message that they want to change you.
14: Well, they've sent a message that the change that we promised isn't being delivered in a way they can feel, and also, frankly, they're fed up with years of the status quo. But we were elected to deal with those challenges, and I'm not going to walk away from that and to plunge the country into chaos.
4: Reform UK leader Nigel Farage described his party's result as a historic shift in British politics.
16: I am delighted to be here in sunshine outside Havering Town Hall, which I can now say is under new management.
17: Well,
16: and it's significant. It's our first win of a borough in London. And that in some ways goes against the trend, because the pattern that's emerging over the country is that Labour are being wiped out by Reform in many of their most traditional areas. And what you're going to see later on today is the Conservative Party being wiped out in their heartlands like Essex. So London goes a bit against the trend in that the Conservatives and Labour have held up in some of the other boroughs. But I think overall what's happened is a truly historic shift in British politics. We've been so used to thinking about politics in terms of left and right, and yet what Reform are able to do is to win in areas that have always been Conservative, but equally we're proving in a big way we can win in areas that Labour have dominated, frankly, since the end of World War I.
18: Even though, as it stands, we still only have a fairly small England-only picture of these local election results, it is hard to say that they aren't terrible for the Labour Party, although one MP has just told me that they aren't as bad as maybe some of them were expecting. We've still got a whole day to go, though, so we will see what happens. Labour has rolled the pitch for these elections to be very challenging for the party. We are already seeing the spin operations in motion. Labour saying that midterms are often very challenging for a governing party, that these elections took place against a very difficult backdrop, war in the Middle East, the impact that it's having on the cost of living here. But when you look at some of the results, they are quite historic. historic. You know, Tameside, for example, Angela Rayner's territory. Labour has lost control of that council for the first time since 1979. In Wigan, where Cabinet Secretary Lisa Nandy, that's her patch. Labour Labour losing 22 seats, all to reform. So while midterms are usually difficult for parties, we are seeing Labour losing support all over England. Now, as you say, the Prime Minister today has come out fighting. He isn't going to duck responsibility. He acknowledged that Labour has made mistakes. And when you speak to people outside of Westminster, those mistakes come up time and time again, like winter fuel, for example, the U-turn that the government had to make over welfare, inheritance tax changes. Many of these things, MPs say, have really tainted the party and are proving very difficult to go away. I think this now, you know, we will get more and more voter reaction. We will get the results coming in. But this is just as much about that as it is the response from Labour MPs. And there seems to be a number of camps. One, Andy Burnham backer, someone who wants to see the Mayor of Greater Manchester come back to Westminster, has said today that they now need to see a change of leader. Another has said they don't see what that would bring. So I think just how bad these results are at the end of the day will determine what happens next for the Prime Minister.
17: Coming up on Newsnight, more delays to Western Sydney Airport's metro line as a contractor is sacked.
19: Sky News will be back after this short break.

0: Sky News will be back after this short break.
1: Welcome back. Well, One Nation is on the precipice of electoral history, firming as favourites to win Farah, which has been in coalition hands for 75 years. New South Wales political reporter Julia Bradley is in Albury ahead of the crucial by-election and explains why the victory would be so consequential.
2: It's a sea of orange in the electorate of Farah, with One Nation expected to win its first ever lower house seat in federal parliament. The independent who is running, Michelle Millthorpe, is also using the orange colouring, hoping to build on her run from last time around. The minor party's candidate, David Farley, is in a last-minute bid for votes, as leader Pauline Hanson and Barnaby Joyce deliver a campaign boost in Albury.
3: It's cold today in Farah, winter's arriving, but I can tell you what, the burning desire of change within the constituencies there. And I'm pretty sure comfortable saying that that will be exposed tomorrow evening of where the constituency of Farah wants.
2: Tackling Farley's political history head on, including revelations he previously tried to run for Labor and was supportive of the independents' last tilt at the seat.
4: David Farley has made a commitment to not only the people of Farah but under the banner of One Nation, because he sees this party as the only one that truly has the determination, the policies and the guts to actually stand by the people here and fight for them.
2: Despite a public clash between a One Nation volunteer and a Liberal Party senator, coalition preferences could help the minor party over the line. Such a win could change the Australian political landscape as Senator Hanson debates a shift to the lower house.
5: You have an opportunity now to be at the forefront of the change in politics for Australia. You have the opportunity to say to Canberra, to say to Parliament, no, you're not doing a good enough job. We're not just going to accept what you've delivered.
2: The fracturing of the Liberal Party vote is boosting both One Nation and the Independent. Who are you going to be voting for?
6: David Farley. He's better for the economy. He knows what he's talking about. He's been the chief executive of Australian Agricultural Company.
2: Is there a candidate swaying you at this stage?
7: I'm probably Michelle Millthorpe. Just I like the idea of something a little bit fresher for the area, and I like her thoughts on the new hospital as well.
8: Not One Nation. So that'd be about all I'd say.
2: And why is that?
8: Just not my vibe. I just don't agree with a lot of things they do.
2: Is there a way you're leaning?
9: Not Michelle Millthorpe.
2: So can I ask who you're voting for today?
10: Yeah, One Nation.
2: Why is that?
10: Need a change. Sick of the same.
2: On the eve of polling day, One Nation is running a very tightly controlled campaign, its leadership kicking two ABC News crews out of its press conference and whisking David Farley away shortly after it concluded.
1: Sports Minister Annika Wells has been found to have breached expense rules four times, including on trips to the football and flights for her husband. At the end of a five-month inquiry, she's had to repay thousands in wrongful spending, but the Prime Minister is standing by her.
11: Anthony Albanese's well-travelled sports minister found to have overstepped on her spending.
12: She has done what the rules require,
11: but only after breaking them four times between 2022 and 2025, the Independent Parliamentary Expenses Authority ruling Annika Wells wrongly charged taxpayers more than $700 to fly her husband to last year's AFL Grand Final and for a hire car that she used to drive from Toowoomba to Sydney for the Rugby League. Other breaches include $5,500 on travel for her swearing-in ceremony and $1,200 in flights for her husband to retrieve a sick child from Canberra. Tallied up with a 25% penalty, she's now repaid more than $10,000.
12: And it was appropriate she pay back the money that has been done.
13: She broke the rules.
12: And she has paid back the money in accordance with the rules.
11: She says they were all honest mistakes and has apologised.
14: Well, if the Prime Minister had his way, we would all move on and it never happened, but it took a long time to get here, of course.
11: Annika Wells did make this concession to Sky News in December.
15: How do you think this will be viewed by people?
16: Look, Andrew, I absolutely appreciate that people have a gut reaction to these figures. At the end of the day, I don't write these rules.
11: Rules the government tightened in the wake of the expenses scandal that also captured Attorney General Michelle Rowland. She repaid a similar amount for claiming business class flights to Perth for a family holiday.
13: This is taxpayers' money, so it needs to be used with great respect.
11: Especially ahead of a budget in desperate search of savings. Cameron Redden, Sky News, Canberra.
1: Next week's federal budget will include another $15 billion in yet-to-be-revealed savings. The Treasurer argues it will be a responsible budget. The opposition leader claims that Labor's figures can't be believed.
17: Up before dawn, the Treasurer hits the pavement to Parliament, on the lookout for ways to trim spending in the budget.
18: There will be more than the usual amount of savings, more than the usual amount of reform.
17: Alongside the Finance Minister to spruik a $64 billion savings package.
18: Well, these are 64 billion reasons why this is an especially responsible budget.
19: We have spent months working across government to find responsible savings.
17: The biggest cut so far, $35 billion from the National Disability Insurance Scheme, followed by cutbacks in defence and the Inland Rail project. But there's a mystery $15 billion worth of savings yet to be announced.
20: Do you count a tax increase as a save, as an improvement?
19: That's not included in that figure.
17: It's not clear how much of the $64 billion is actually being saved. Some is part of Labor's so-called reprioritisations.
21: It's all very well talking about reprioritisations if you're spending it anyway.
18: I understand.
21: What's the net save?
18: There is a net save in the budget, and you'll hear all about it on Tuesday night.
13: I never believe this Treasurer when he says there's going to be savings. They're always made up.
22: The budget can be like a chamber of mirrors at a carnival. And so you can get very confused by those numbers. And at the end of the day, we won't know till we'll see the table of truth.
17: Australia is still facing a sea of red when it comes to debt and deficit. Despite all the talk of budget savings, a return to surplus appears out of reach. Instead, the Treasurer only willing to promise the state of the books will improve.
18: But in every year of the forward estimates, the bottom line will be stronger.
17: Trudy McIntosh, Sky News, Canberra.
1: The under-construction metro line to the new Western Sydney Airport faces further delays. A major builder has been sacked and is accused of a litany of failures. Police and the Corruption Watchdog have been called in to investigate claims of worker exploitation and safety breaches.
23: The airport metro line worth $11 billion, but tonight allegations some who built it were shortchanged. The firm working on two stations, Ludnam and the terminal, accused of underpaying crews, evading tax and shirking safety standards on the project.
24: At the first sign of trouble, we are cracking down.
25: Future Form is now off the job.
23: The booming concrete and formwork company and Canterbury Bulldogs NRL sponsor is at the centre of an 8-month confidential investigation triggered by a 60 Minutes expose. Evidence now handed to police, ICAC and the tax office. A scandal with echoes of the thuggery and rorts plaguing Victoria's big build.
24: We don't want the culture here in New South Wales.
26: We aren't going to turn a blind eye to this.
23: Concerns stem from a complex web of subcontracting allegedly not disclosed to Sydney Metro. In 2022, the Coalition government employed one firm to construct the metro, WeBuild, which then subcontracted to Future Form, who signed on multiple Labor hire firms, communicating over Signal, an app which automatically deletes invoices. More than $70 million worth of work under question.
24: There's clearly a failure of the systems here.
23: The investigator believes Future Form couldn't track who was on site, what they were doing or what they were paid. But in a two-page statement, Future Form declared commentaries are premature and that no specific existing entitlements violations have been identified. The result, another delay and an opening date now up in the air. Work here is already on a go slow, directed by the head contractor WeBuild, as it faces off against the government in a $2 billion commercial dispute.
26: It's for WeBuild now to demonstrate that why the public should have confidence in them.
27: We need to ensure that people aren't subjected to buses to get to the airport and that the airport in its opening does not become a white elephant.
1: It's the country's most famous art award, and on Friday, a competition favourite took home the 103rd Archibald Prize. Richard Lua declared the unanimous winner for his portrait of a renowned Indigenous elder and artist.
28: A six-time Archibald finalist, today it was finally Richard Lua's time to shine.
0: Lots of tears, so it's a real proud moment.
28: Winning the $100,000 prize with this portrait of South Australian elder Illawonte Ken.
3: It's such an energetic portrait. It's such a great likeness of a really outstanding woman.
0: She's an artist, she's a painter and a sculptor, she's a healer.
4: What did she make of your portrait?
0: Beforehand she goes, what are you going to do? How are you going to make me? You've got to make me look really nice and young and smiley. But, you know, at the end she said, yes, you've got me. So that was pressure off.
28: It beat out more than 1,000 entries this year, featuring celebrities such as Midnight Oil's Jim Magini, TV presenter Jessica Rowe, and sports stars.
5: Mitch Brown is the first openly bisexual male AFL player.
28: As well as ordinary people whose heroic acts are now legend.
6: So this is Ahmed Al-Ahmed, the Bondi hero.
28: In this portrait, art and fashion collide.
6: I painted the Zimmerman sisters, being foundational in shaping the Australian fashion industry.
28: And of course, you're never too old to have mum cheer you on.
6: I think it's very good.
4: Proud mum?
6: Very proud.
2: And now it's over to the next judges, the public, who'll be able to view the portraits and cast their vote in the People's Choice Awards.
1: Stay with us. Coming up on Newsnight, it's been 1 year since white smoke rose from the Sistine Chapel, signalling a new pope.
7: Sky News will be back after this short break.

0: Sky News will be back after this short break.
1: Welcome back. Well, the World Health Organization says five people have now tested positive for hantavirus in an outbreak that spread on a cruise. Three more cases are suspected, and so far three people have died. Our correspondent Stash Butler filed this report.
2: Hospitals in four countries are treating people who are aboard the MV Hondius, the cruise ship at the centre of a deadly virus outbreak. The only patient purportedly identified is a British man, Martin Anstey, who served as a guide on the voyage. He and a Dutch crew member have been evacuated to the Netherlands for treatment. A third person was transferred to Germany, and two other passengers are being treated in South Africa and Switzerland. The World Health Organization says the disease is the Andes hantavirus, the only species of the virus able to spread through humans. Hantavirus has no specific treatment, but the World Health Organization says it needs close and prolonged contact to spread.
3: Given the incubation period of the Andes virus, which can be up to 6 weeks, it's possible that more cases may be reported. While this is a serious incident, WHO assesses the public health risk as low.
4: I want to be unequivocal here. This is not SARS-CoV-2. This is not the start of a COVID pandemic. This is an outbreak that we see on a ship, but this is not the same situation we were in 6 years ago.
2: The MV Hondius is now bound for the Canary Islands, where around 150 passengers and crew will enter strict quarantine or be flown home. The ship's operator says none have symptoms. The priority for governments now is tracing the 30 people believed to have disembarked early. That includes seven British, six US, and three Dutch citizens. No Australians were listed.
5: You've been briefed on the virus.
6: Yes, I have.
5: Can you tell us what you learned in these briefings?
6: Well, I think you're going to be told everything and you already have. It's very much, we hope, under control. There was the ship, and I think we're going to make a full report about it tomorrow. We have a lot of people, a lot of great people studying it. It should be fine.
7: We hope.
5: Should everybody be concerned that it would spread?
6: I hope not. I hope not. We'll do the best we can.
2: The ship's operator says four Australians are still on board. Sky News has contacted the Department of Foreign Affairs and Trade for comment, but has received no response.
1: David Attenborough is celebrating his 100th birthday. The veteran broadcaster and environmentalist has been the world's most authoritative voice on the natural world for decades. His documentaries have been watched by hundreds of millions of people. He says he hoped to celebrate his birthday quietly.
8: I had rather thought that I would celebrate my 100th birthday quietly, but it seems that many of you have had other ideas. I've been completely overwhelmed by birthday greetings, from preschool groups to care home residents. I simply can't reply to each of you all separately, but I would like to thank you all most sincerely.
1: As a present, he has received a tiny parasitic wasp named after him, known as the Attenborough Coolis Tau. It joins more than 50 animal species named after the icon. China's ambassador to the UK has been summoned to the nation's foreign office after two men were found guilty of spying for Beijing. The duo were arrested in an MI5 sting operation and are the first people to be convicted for working for China under Britain's new National Security Act.
9: Hello, ma'am.
10: Ma'am, can you open up? We need to investigate the leak.
11: A desperate attempt to lure a wanted woman out of her West Yorkshire flat.
9: Ma'am.
11: But while their outfits might look the part, prosecutors said this was a shadow or unofficial police operation directed by two men now convicted of working for China.
9: Ma'am.
10: Hello, can you please open the door?
11: For days they watched and targeted a woman called Monica Kwong. She'd fled from Hong Kong to Pontefract, accused of a multi-million pound fraud which she denies.
9: Do you really want us to keep knocking on this door all night?
11: They tried to coax her out, even using a fake delivery driver, with no authority under UK law. They slid a camera under her door to try to see inside, and eventually poured in water in what prosecutors said was a plan to capture her. Jurors couldn't decide whether this amounted to foreign interference. But while the spies were watching Monica, they didn't realise they were being followed themselves by MI5. Police swarmed in and arrested them. The group's ringleader, retired Hong Kong Police Superintendent Bill Wen. Prosecutors said the 65-year-old ran the spy operation from his office, working for the Hong Kong government in London. He recruited 38-year-old ex-Met Police Officer Peter Wai and Matthew Trickett, a former Royal Marine, who used their jobs in Borders and Immigration to research their targets on Home Office databases. 37-year-old Trickett took his own life before the trial began. But Wen and Wai, who has paid up to £2,000 per month, are the first people to be found guilty of spying for China under the new National Security Act. Among their many targets, China-sceptic MPs like Ian Duncan Smith. But their main focus was Hong Kong exiles living in the UK, wanted by China after the crackdown on pro-democracy demonstrations in 2019. They included activist Nathan Law, who the spies filmed going into the Oxford Union to give a speech in 2023. The group also targeted labour rights campaigner Christopher Meng. Hong Kong authorities have offered £100,000 for any tip-offs leading to his capture.
7: I didn't realise that I was being targeted by the spies. I feel not safe, even though I'm not based in Hong Kong anymore. Even though I'm living in the UK, whenever I go out, I have to bring my personal alarm. I have to be alerted about the suspicious people approaching me. I have to concern about the safety of my family.
11: So while distance like Christopher welcome today's convictions, they say the UK government must do more to protect the exiles who've made Britain their home and to keep pursuing those who threaten them.
1: Hostages are being held inside a savings bank in rural Germany. Local police say several perpetrators took multiple hostages in the western German town of Sinzig. It's understood the incident began when a cash transportation vehicle was intercepted in front of the bank. Heavily armed police are currently surrounding the building but say there is no danger to the public outside a cordoned off area. Singer Bonnie Tyler has been placed in an induced coma after having emergency intestinal surgery. The 74-year-old had the operation yesterday, with a spokesperson initially saying it had gone well. The Welsh star is best known for her hits Total Eclipse of the Heart and Holding Out for a Hero. It's been 1 year since white smoke rose above the Vatican, signalling the election of the Catholic Church's next pontiff. After one day locked inside the Sistine Chapel, 133 cardinals elected Robert Prevost, who would become Pope Leo XIV. The Chicago-born Pope has been an outspoken critic of war and despotism since assuming the role. After the break, all the sport as Jason Tuamalolo becomes king of the Cowboys, but the Eels spoil the party in a Golden Point epic.
0: Sky News will be back after this short break.

0: Sky News will be back after this short break.
1: Welcome back to News Night. Time now for a Fox Sports News update. The Western Bulldogs have snapped their worst losing streak since 2019 in dramatic fashion. They led all night against Port Adelaide, yet had to kick two behinds in the final minute to beat the Power by 2 points at the Adelaide Oval.
2: Tough times for the Bulldogs as of late.
3: Oh, bang! He still held the Sharon.
2: Zach Butters looking to make them even tougher.
3: Butters about to be cut down. He shook Bramble. Had a bounce.
2: Butters with a 12-touch term to start, but it was the Bulldogs with a 6-4 first quarter.
3: Norton.
2: Port selling dummies and taking names in term two.
4: Great goal on the boundary.
2: Riley Sanders with 18 first-half disposals for the Dogs.
3: He pops into the hole brilliantly to Frazier.
2: Marcus Bontempelli being Marcus Bontempelli.
3: It's like a magnet, the Bont.
2: Will Lewis being handy up front.
3: 3-goal margin at halftime to the Dogs.
2: 3 goals for Mitch Georgiades by early in the third quarter.
3: He was coming like a freight train.
2: Logan Evans making a long distance call.
3: Got the carry. He's kicked it. He's kicked it like Tim Evans.
2: Joel Frazier presenting as a saviour. But his Doggies were held goalless in the third term. Aaron Norton with better luck creating a goal through defensive hard yakka.
3: Go and fetch it. Norton cut him down. West! Go West!
2: Butters creating collisions. And maybe work for the MRO.
5: Oh dear.
2: It was typical of a game turned sharply defensive. Georgiades doing his best to remedy that.
3: He's got 3-4 for the night. He's got 4-4.
2: Corey Durden's goal from a free kick, making it just 1 point the difference.
3: This to make it a 1 point game.
2: A rushed behind, making it 72 all with 2 minutes to play. Any score would do.
3: McNeil, boundary, Arnie, can he get away from him? Arnie one way, Arnie the other, the artful dodger is going to do it.
2: Harvey Gallagher with the best behind of his career. Not the most elegant way to win, but the Bulldogs' four-match losing streak is now history. Sunila Wasti, Fox Sports News.
1: The Brisbane Lions have held off a second-half surge from Carlton to claim an 11-point victory at the Gabba. The Blues kicking 11 second-half goals to keep the pressure on the two-time premiers right until the final siren.
6: Carlton entering the Lions' den with just one win up their sleeve, and it was Brisbane drawing first blood at the Gabba.
3: Fortworth it over the top and Morris will kick the opener surely. It was a long time coming.
6: The Lions waiting 15 minutes to find the first goal of the game, Carlton needing just 3 to respond.
3: He's going to convert here.
6: The Lions forward line feeling extra grateful for the Ashcroft bloodline.
7: Dangers loom everywhere you look with the Ashcrofts from Will to Levi to go.
6: Brisbane kicking 3 straight to take a 14-point lead into the first change. The two-time premiers continuing to roar in the second term.
7: Fort's got that to bounce and he's whipped it up. That is an amazing goal.
6: The Lions keeping Carlton goalless in Q2 as Logan Morris booted his third major of the night.
7: No angle to negotiate. It's just carrying at 50 and staying true.
6: The home side taking a 38-point lead into the half-time break. And with Kevin Costner watching on, the Gabba soon became the field of dreams.
7: And now Lohman gliding towards goal. Charlie will let it go.
6: Carlton conceding 6 straight goals for the 7th time this season as Brisbane's Connor McKenna returned to his Irish roots.
8: It's just instinctive, I guess. So used to playing the Gaelic game from years gone by. He just thought, that'll work.
6: The Blues trailing by 49 points midway through the quarter, before Captain Cripps rallied his troops.
3: Cripps on the knock, 15, and the captain pops it home.
6: Carlton kicking 5 goals in a row to trim the margin to 20 points at the final change.
3: Here they come! 5 in a row for Carlton!
6: The two sides exchanging goals and words in the final quarter.
7: So he talks the talk and walks straight in, kicks the goal.
6: The Blues responding with three straight majors to come within 10 points of the lead before one of the AFL's most in-demand players stepped up to seal the contest.
3: Oh, he took off, he coughed it up. It's a disastrous turnover, Neil Maxson Payne. The Lions slammed the door shut.
6: The Lions surviving a Friday night scare to win by 11 points, Michael Voss's men proving they can indeed show up in the second half. Sophie Norris, Fox Sports News.
1: Mitchell Moses stepped up in Golden Point to snatch a thrilling upset victory over the North Queensland Cowboys in a breathtaking match that saw Tom Dearden's night ruined by injury. Both the Eels and Cowboys traded blows. Josh Adokar picked up two to become the seventh highest try scorer in NRL history. With the Cowboys up 24-22, Dearden was brought down inches short of the try line with his ankle folding under contact. The 2025 State of Origin Man of the Series was later forced off as the Eels brought the match level at 30-all with minutes to go. Moses missing a chance to win it before making amends in Golden Point.
3: They're so close. Big run from Volkman. Inside the 30. It's an angle, but it's Moses.
4: Oh.
3: And he clears the kick away. He's got it! Moses wins the game! Parramatta! 8 points down in the dying stages have come from nowhere.
1: Contact on Moses granting the Eels a penalty. Scott Drinkwater placed on report for the incident. The Eels leaving Townsville 33-30 winners. The Roosters have cruised home to a comfortable 28-12 win over the Titans in Gosford. Gold Coast started strongly, keeping the tricolours to nil for the first half an hour of the match. That was until Robert Toyer crossed for what was a questionable four-pointer.
5: Robson, Jerry Evans now to Desco, the little step infield, and it opens the door for Robert Toyer.
9: Master Toyer. Oh, it's out. It's come out of his hand. Does he force it with his wrist?
5: I don't think he does.
9: It's come free of his hand. There's no doubt the hand's come off. I can't give that a try.
1: The Roosters would run in six straight tries from there for an unassailable lead in the end. James Tedesco pushing his case for a State of Origin recall with a double. Toyer crossing for two tries as well. Don't forget, for more live and breaking sport, tune in to Fox Sports News at 500. Now it's time for a look at the latest forecast. Here's Sky News weather meteorologist Marina Newman.
10: Cold temperatures continue as we head into your Saturday, starting off with a frosty morning for many, plus the chance for rainfall picking back up across the east. Starting first with Brisbane, 25 degrees, 11 degrees waking up, but even cooler for the centre. Toowoomba, 5 degrees waking up on Saturday morning. Meanwhile for Sydney siders, 22 as we head into the afternoon, sunny and dry, but the chance for rainfall will pick back up further north. And ongoing showers across Melbourne, 16 degrees throughout our Saturday, ongoing showers as we head into our Sunday. And across Adelaide, 19 degrees, few showers still underway, very quick and light, but will hang around as we head into our Saturday. And across Perth, 24 degrees, sunny and dry conditions, making for at least a dry start to the week ahead. Meanwhile, temperatures across the centre are staying extremely cold. Alice Springs, 1 degree waking up on Saturday morning, 19 into the afternoon, and even across the centre of Queensland as well as New South Wales, feeling that chill as wind continues to pump in from the south.
1: Coming up after the break, world news overnight, including the latest from the UK as votes continue to be tallied in seismic local elections.
0: Sky News will be back after this short break.

0: One ISIS bride in Sydney formally refused bail as two more in Melbourne prepare for their applications on Monday. One Nation hoping to seize on a frustrated Farah electorate in what will be a consequential by-election for the minor party and the coalition.
1: People want change. They see a

0: Boys, but the Eels spoiled the party in a Golden Point epic. And a brilliant first half secures Brisbane their third win in a row, but the Lions didn't have it all their way against a rejuvenated Carlton side.
1: Ongoing showers across the south, plus the chance for rainfall moves back into the east. Talking about how temperatures are staying chilly into your work week coming up.
2: Live on Sky News Australia, this is Newsnight with Christy Lloyd.
0: Good evening. Thanks for your company here this evening on Newsnight. Well, the ISIS bride who was arrested in Sydney has been refused bail and will remain behind bars. Lawyers for Janae Safer, who argued it would be traumatic for her to be separated from a child, but the judge ruled the evidence did not amount to exceptional circumstances.
3: Janae Safer returned to Sydney from Syria with a 9-year-old boy. Arrested on arrival, she appeared in court on Friday from Silverwater Prison. Her lawyers applied for bail, arguing her release met the threshold of exceptional circumstances. They cited it would be particularly traumatic for her to be separated from the child, that she had strong family support who could assist in reintegrating back to society. Her barrister, Michael Ainsworth, said this young lady had lived in horrific conditions for many years and likely to suffer from PTSD and other psychological conditions. Commonwealth prosecutors noted the seriousness of the alleged offences, saying the applicant intentionally left Australia in a premeditated fashion to join an organisation responsible for misery, destruction. In refusing bail, Judge Covington found the case had not shown exceptional circumstances to release her from custody. Janae Safer left Australia in 2015. It's alleged she travelled to Syria to join her husband, who had previously left the country to join ISIS. The now 32-year-old was charged with two offences, including entering or remaining in declared areas and being a member of a terrorist organisation. Both offences carry a maximum penalty of 10 years. The case will return to Downing Centre local court on July 15.
0: The ISIS brides who were arrested in Melbourne will apply for bail on Monday after they were charged with terror and slavery-related offences. The women will be represented by the same lawyer who defended convicted mushroom killer Erin Patterson.
4: An ISIS-linked grandmother and her daughter appeared emotionless in a Melbourne courtroom as a magistrate pushed their bail hearing back to Monday. 53-year-old Kausa Abbas has been charged with four offences relating to enslavement. Police say the grandmother travelled to Syria in 2014 and was complicit in the purchase of a Yazidi woman for $10,000. Her 31-year-old daughter Zainab Ahmed has also been charged with two slavery offences. All six offences carry a maximum sentence of 25 years behind bars. A Melbourne magistrate told the pair they must prove exceptional circumstances to be released back into the community next week, with the summary of the alleged offending expected to take 90 minutes alone. The pair are being represented by the same man who defended convicted mushroom murderer Erin Patterson.
5: The community is really concerned about the return of those ISIS brides and kids to Australia. They're really concerned about having this the mentality and ideology back. The crimes committed were against my community were, you know, heinous crimes from sexual slavery, from sexual harassment, abuse, torture, killing, mass destruction of religious sites.
4: An additional bride and eight children were escorted through the arrivals hall at Melbourne Airport on Thursday night to a waiting crowd of journalists.
6: Do you have any regrets? Do you think it's reasonable for Victorians to be concerned?
7: Why should we trust you?
6: Will you abide by Australia's anti-hate speech laws? Do you regret what you did?
8: Keep going, guys.
4: Prime Minister Anthony Albanese maintains his government did not help the Australian citizens return home.
9: We provided no support for these people. They were not brought back. It is correct that the US government and others urged us to do so. We chose to make our own decisions as a sovereign state and not to provide them with any support because I have absolutely zero sympathy for these people.
10: Labor didn't just let them come back. They helped them come back.
7: The truth of the matter is that they

0: also assisted, through third parties, repatriation. There was a bill in front of the parliament where they could have prevented third-party repatriation assistance. They didn't support that bill.
1: If these cases proceed to court, it will be the first time any Australian citizen has been prosecuted for such crimes under domestic law.
2: Four Melbourne men have been charged after allegedly accessing and distributing ISIS propaganda. Australian Federal Police say a search of a phone belonging to one of the men at Melbourne Airport in 2024 allegedly uncovered suspicious material. Following a national security investigation, the men, aged 19, 20, 21 and 29, were arrested in pre-dawn raids on Thursday morning. Police will allege they had been sending, sharing and receiving violent extremist material, including videos of terror attacks. They've each been charged with the Commonwealth offence of possession of violent extremist material and were all granted bail on Friday. The Coalition is attempting to rebuild trust with voters in the lead-up to the Farah by-election. There's growing frustration and signs of shifting support across the electorate. Political reporter Ruben Spargo has the details.
3: Election day is only hours away here in the seat of Farah. The Coalition is facing electoral upheaval as One Nation cuts into its Conservative base and puts the opposition under growing strain. Liberal leader Angus Taylor and Nationals leader Matt Canavan are both in Albury for a final bid to shore up support ahead of the by-election. The Prime Minister is capitalising on the pressure, portraying the contest as a measure of the Coalition's leadership and unity. Angus Taylor was approached by a One Nation volunteer at pre-polling this morning who challenged him over trust.
4: I hope we can trust you because you will get government. Well, but we need positive action to stop the problem, to build this country.
5: No, thanks, mate.
3: The by-election was triggered by the resignation of former Liberal leader Susan Lee. Farah has had just four federal representatives in its more than 75-year history, three Liberals and one National. Nationals candidate Brad Robertson is hoping to replicate the success of former leader Tim Fischer. The Coalition's leaders are using the visit to argue the Liberals and Nationals candidates remain the only parties capable of forming government.
0: There's no question that there has been some lost trust with the Liberal Party and the National Party here and across Australia in recent times. There's no doubt about that. You know, there's a range of factors. One of them is that we had two breakups in the space of less than a year between the Liberal Party and the National Party. But I tell you what, we are the parties that can get rid of a rotten Labor government.
5: Look, the number one takeaway is people want change. They see a great country being let down by poor governments and they're very frustrated. I share those frustrations. I've felt those in the last few years. I've been sometimes critical of my own side, so I understand that. And win, lose or draw tomorrow for me, it's been great to hear that feedback directly. That's why I'm here.
3: Both leaders are now trying to convince undecided voters the Coalition can withstand a growing challenge from One Nation and independent campaigns which have reshaped the race for Farah and could signal a broader shift across the country.
2: And join Sky News tonight for expert coverage of the seismic Farah by-election battle. Will One Nation make political history by claiming a Coalition-held seat? We're live with all the big results and reaction from 6pm. Well, Secretary of State Marco Rubio expects the US to receive a response from Iran to a peace proposal imminently. Mr. Rubio made the comments after meeting the Pope in Rome.
6: Well, we should know something today. I mean, we're expecting a response from them. We'll see what the response entails. The hope is it's something that it can put us into a serious process of negotiation.
7: President Trump says the ceasefire is still holding despite some pretty intense attacks.
8: And discontinue transit to Iran if that is your next port of call.
9: U.S. destroyers have been enforcing the naval blockade of Iran, but three of them just came under attack by Iranian drones, missiles, and small boats.
10: They trifled with us today. We blew them away.
9: The president says U.S. forces struck back, and Iran has also launched new attacks at the UAE. But despite all of that, the president says a ceasefire is still holding.
10: If there's no ceasefire, you're not going to have to know. You're just going to have to look at one big glow coming out of Iran, and they better sign their agreement fast.
9: We still await a response from Iran on a proposal to end the war and reopen the strait. One ship that did make it through has now arrived safely in South Korea, but that's an exception. well over 1,000 other vessels remain stuck, and Iran is largely cut off due to a U.S. blockade. The Washington Post reports that the CIA thinks Iran can wait out the blockade for another 3 to 4 months. It will come at a price, though.
11: They'll put their own people in absolute poverty and protect themselves at any cost, and they'll kill people if they have to do it. So that doesn't surprise me terribly.
9: And in the meantime, it is a test of wills and patience.
12: It's a tug of war between how much we can strangle the Iranian economy and how much disruption can they cause to the global economy. That is what's going on right now.
7: Now, the president said a deal with Iran could happen any day now, but he acknowledged that Iran's stance often changes day to day.
2: Results of local council elections in England, Wales and Scotland are painting a bleak picture for the UK Labour Party. Keir Starmer says he takes full responsibility for his party's poor election results in England. Reform has made huge gains, with Labour bearing the brunt of the losses, but the Conservative Party are also suffering. While the results will pile pressure on the Prime Minister's leadership, he's showing no signs of any intention to step down.
13: Let me be clear, these are really tough results. I'm not going to sugarcoat it. And we have lost brilliant Labour representatives, people who've put so much into their communities, so much into our party and our movement. And the voters have sent a message about the pace of change, how they want their lives improved. I was elected to meet those challenges, and I'm not going to walk away from those challenges and plunge the country into chaos.
14: Yeah, they've sent a message that they want to change you.
13: Well, they've sent a message that the change that we promised isn't being delivered in a way they can feel, and also, frankly, they're fed up with years of the status quo. But we were elected to deal with those challenges, and I'm not going to walk away from that. And to plunge the country into chaos.
2: Reform UK leader Nigel Farage described his party's result as a historic shift in British politics.
15: I am delighted to be here in the sunshine outside Havering Town Hall, which I can now say is under new management. And it's significant. It's our first win of a borough in London. And that in some ways goes against the trend, because the pattern that's emerging over the country is that Labour are being wiped out by Reform in many of their most traditional areas. And what you're going to see later on today is the Conservative Party being wiped out in their heartlands like Essex. So London goes a bit against the trend in that the Conservatives and Labour have held up in some of the other boroughs. But I think overall what's happened is a truly historic shift in British politics. We've been so used to thinking about politics in terms of left and right, and yet what Reform are able to do is to win in areas that have always been conservative, but equally we're proving in a big way we can win in areas that Labour have dominated, frankly, since the end of World War One.
16: Even though, as it stands, we still only have a fairly small England-only picture of these local election results, it is hard to say that they aren't terrible for the Labour Party, although one MP has just told me that they aren't as bad as maybe some of them were expecting. We've still got a whole day to go, though, so we will see what happens. Labour has rolled the pitch for these elections to be very challenging for the party. We are already seeing the spin operations in motion. Labour saying that midterms are often very challenging for a governing party, that these elections took place against a very difficult backdrop, war in the Middle East, the impact that it's having on the cost of living here. But when you look at some of the results, they are quite historic. You know, Tameside, for example, Angela Rayner's territory. Labour has lost control of that council for the first time since 1979. In Wigan, where Cabinet Secretary Lisa Nandy, that's her patch. Labour losing 22 seats, all to Reform. So while midterms are usually difficult for parties, we are seeing Labour losing support all over England. Now, as you say, the Prime Minister today has come out fighting. He isn't going to duck responsibility. He acknowledged that Labour has made mistakes. And when you speak to people outside of Westminster, those mistakes come up time and time again, like winter fuel, for example, the U-turn that the government had to make over welfare, inheritance tax changes. Many of these things, MPs say, have really tainted the party and are proving very difficult to go away. I think this now, you know, we will get more and more voter reaction. We will get the results coming in. But this is just as much about that as it is the response from Labour MPs. And there seems to be a number of camps. One, Andy Burnham backer, someone who wants to see the Mayor of Greater Manchester come back to Westminster, has said today that they now need to see a change of leader. Another has said they don't see what that would bring. So I think just how bad these results are at the end of the day will determine what happens next for the Prime Minister.
2: Coming up on Newsnight, more delays to Western Sydney Airport's metro line as a contractor is sacked.
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0: Sky News will be back after this short break.
1: Welcome back. One Nation is on the precipice of electoral history, firming as favourites to win Farah, which has been in coalition hands for 75 years. New South Wales political reporter Julia Bradley is in Albury ahead of the crucial by-election and explains why the victory would be so consequential.
2: It's a sea of orange in the electorate of Farah, with One Nation expected to win its first ever lower house seat in federal parliament. The independent who is running, Michelle Millthorpe, is also using the orange colouring, hoping to build on her run from last time around. The minor party's candidate, David Farley, is in a last-minute bid for votes, as leader Pauline Hanson and Barnaby Joyce deliver a campaign boost in Albury.
3: It's cold today in Farah, winter's arriving, but I can tell you what, the burning desire of change within the constituencies there. And I'm pretty sure comfortable saying that that will be exposed tomorrow evening of where the constituency of Farah wants.
2: Tackling Farley's political history head on, including revelations he previously tried to run for Labor and was supportive of the independents' last tilt at the seat.
4: David Farley has made a commitment to not only the people of Farah but under the banner of One Nation, because he sees this party as the only one that truly has the determination, the policies and the guts to actually stand by the people here and fight for them.
2: Despite a public clash between a One Nation volunteer and a Liberal Party senator, coalition preferences could help the minor party over the line. Such a win could change the Australian political landscape as Senator Hanson debates a shift to the lower house.
5: You have an opportunity now to be at the forefront of the change in politics for Australia. You have the opportunity to say to Canberra, to say to Parliament, no, you're not doing a good enough job. We're not just going to accept what you've delivered.
2: The fracturing of the Liberal Party vote is boosting both One Nation and the Independent. Who are you going to be voting for?
6: David Farley. He's better for the economy. He knows what he's talking about. He's been the chief executive of the Australian Agricultural Company.
2: Is there a candidate swaying you at this stage?
7: Probably Michelle Millthorpe, just I like the idea of something a little bit fresher for the area, and I like her thoughts on the new hospital as well.
8: Not One Nation, so that'd be about all I'll say.
2: And why is that?
8: Just not my vibe, I just don't agree with a lot of things they do.
2: Is there a way you're leaning?
9: Not Michelle Millthorpe.
2: So can I ask who you're voting for today?
10: Yeah, One Nation.
2: Why is that?
10: Need a change, sick of the same.
2: On the eve of polling day, One Nation is running a very tightly controlled campaign, its leadership kicking two ABC News crews out of its press conference and whisking David Farley away shortly after it concluded.
1: Sports Minister Annika Wells has been found to have breached expense rules four times, including on trips to the football and flights for her husband. At the end of a five-month inquiry, she's had to repay thousands in wrongful spending, but the Prime Minister is standing by her.
11: Anthony Albanese's well-travelled sports minister found to have overstepped on her spending.
12: She has done what the rules require,
11: but only after breaking them four times between 2022 and 2025, the Independent Parliamentary Expenses Authority ruling Annika Wells wrongly charged taxpayers more than $700 to fly her husband to last year's AFL Grand Final and for a hire car that she used to drive from Toowoomba to Sydney for the Rugby League. Other breaches include $5,500 on travel for her swearing-in ceremony and $1,200 in flights for her husband to retrieve a sick child from Canberra. Tallied up with a 25% penalty, she's now repaid more than $10,000.
12: And it was appropriate she pay back the money that has been done.
13: She broke the rules.
12: And she has paid back the money in accordance with the rules.
11: She says they were all honest mistakes and has apologised.
14: Well, if the Prime Minister had his way, we'd all move on and it never happened, but it took a long time to get here, of course.
11: Annika Wells did make this concession to Sky News in December.
15: How do you think this will be viewed by people?
16: Look, Andrew, I absolutely appreciate that people have a gut reaction to these figures. At the end of the day, I don't write these rules.
11: Rules the government tightened in the wake of the expenses scandal that also captured Attorney General Michelle Rowland. She repaid a similar amount for claiming business class flights to Perth for a family holiday.
13: This is taxpayers' money, so it needs to be used with great respect.
11: Especially ahead of a budget in desperate search of savings. Cameron Redden, Sky News, Canberra.
1: Next week's federal budget will include another $15 billion in yet-to-be-revealed savings. The Treasurer argues it will be a responsible budget. The opposition leader claims that Labor's figures can't be believed.
17: Up before dawn, the Treasurer hits the pavement to Parliament, on the lookout for ways to trim spending in the budget.
18: There will be more than the usual amount of savings, more than the usual amount of reform.
17: Alongside the Finance Minister to spruik a $64 billion savings package.
18: Well, these are 64 billion reasons why this is an especially responsible budget.
19: We have spent months working across government to find responsible savings.
17: The biggest cut so far, $35 billion from the National Disability Insurance Scheme, followed by cutbacks in defence and the Inland Rail project. But there's a mystery $15 billion worth of savings yet to be announced.
20: Do you count a tax increase as a save, as an improvement?
19: That's not included in that figure.
17: It's not clear how much of the $64 billion is actually being saved. Some is part of Labor's so-called reprioritisations.
21: It's all very well talking about reprioritisations if you're spending it anyway.
18: I understand.
21: What's the net saving?
18: There is a net save in the budget, and you'll hear all about it on Tuesday night.
15: I never believe this Treasurer when he says there's going to be savings. They're always made up.
22: The budget can be like a chamber of mirrors at a carnival. And so you can get very confused by those numbers. And at the end of the day, we won't know till we'll see the table of truth.
17: Australia is still facing a sea of red when it comes to debt and deficit. Despite all the talk of budget savings, a return to surplus appears out of reach. Instead, the Treasurer only willing to promise the state of the books will improve.
18: But in every year of the forward estimates, the bottom line will be stronger.
17: Trudy McIntosh, Sky News, Canberra.
1: The under-construction metro line to the new Western Sydney Airport faces further delays. A major builder has been sacked and is accused of a litany of failures. Police and the Corruption Watchdog have been called in to investigate claims of worker exploitation and safety breaches.
23: The airport metro line worth $11 billion, but tonight allegations some who built it were shortchanged. The firm working on two stations, Ludnam and the terminal, accused of underpaying crews, evading tax and shirking safety standards on the project.
24: At the first sign of trouble, we are cracking down.
25: Future Form is now off the job.
23: The booming concrete and formwork company and Canterbury Bulldogs NRL sponsor is at the centre of an 8-month confidential investigation triggered by a 60 Minutes expose. Evidence now handed to police, ICAC and the tax office, a scandal with echoes of the thuggery and rorts plaguing Victoria's big build.
24: We don't want the culture here in New South Wales.
26: We aren't going to turn a blind eye to this.
23: Concerns stem from a complex web of subcontracting allegedly not disclosed to Sydney Metro. In 2022, the coalition government employed one firm to construct the metro, WeBuild, which then subcontracted to Future Form, who signed on multiple labour hire firms, communicating over Signal, an app which automatically deletes invoices. More than $70 million worth of work under question.
24: There's clearly a failure of the systems here.
23: The investigator believes Future Form couldn't track who was on site, what they were doing or what they were paid. But in a 2-page statement, Future Form declared commentaries are premature and that no specific existing entitlements violations have been identified. The result, another delay and an opening date now up in the air. Work here is already on a go slow, directed by the head contractor WeBuild, as it faces off against the government in a $2 billion commercial dispute.
26: It's for WeBuild now to demonstrate that why the public should have confidence in them.
27: We need to ensure that people aren't subjected to buses to get to the airport and that the airport in its opening does not become a white elephant.
1: It's the country's most famous art award, and on Friday, a competition favourite took home the 103rd Archibald Prize. Richard Lua declared the unanimous winner for his portrait of a renowned Indigenous elder and artist.
28: A 6-time Archibald finalist, today it was finally Richard Lua's time to shine.
0: Lots of tears, so it's a real proud moment.
28: Winning the $100,000 prize with this portrait of South Australian elder Illawonte Ken.
3: It's such an energetic portrait. It's such a great likeness of a really outstanding woman.
0: She's an artist, she's a painter and a sculptor, she's a healer.
4: What did she make of your portrait?
0: Beforehand she goes, what are you going to do? How are you going to make me? You've got to make me look really nice and young and smiley. But, you know, at the end she said, yes, you've got me. So that was pressure off.
28: It beat out more than 1,000 entries this year, featuring celebrities such as Midnight Oil's Jim Magini, TV presenter Jessica Rowe, and sports stars.
5: Mitch Brown is the first openly bisexual male AFL player.
28: As well as ordinary people whose heroic acts are now legend.
6: So this is Ahmed Al-Ahmed, the Bondi hero.
28: In this portrait, art and fashion collide.
6: I painted the Zimmerman sisters, being foundational in shaping the Australian fashion industry.
28: And of course, you're never too old to have mum cheer you on.
7: I think it's very good.
4: Proud mum?
7: Very proud.
2: And now it's over to the next judges, the public, who'll be able to view the portraits and cast their vote in the People's Choice Awards.
1: Stay with us. Coming up on Newsnight, it's been 1 year since white smoke rose from the Sistine Chapel, signalling a new pope.
8: Sky News will be back after this short break.

0: Sky News will be back after this short break.
1: Welcome back. Well, the World Health Organization says five people have now tested positive for hantavirus in an outbreak that spread on a cruise. Three more cases are suspected and so far three people have died. Our correspondent Stash Butler filed this report.
2: Hospitals in four countries are treating people who are aboard the MV Hondius, the cruise ship at the centre of a deadly virus outbreak. The only patient purportedly identified is a British man, Martin Anstey, who served as a guide on the voyage. He and a Dutch crew member have been evacuated to the Netherlands for treatment. A third person was transferred to Germany, and two other passengers are being treated in South Africa and Switzerland. The World Health Organization says the disease is the Andes hantavirus, the only species of the virus able to spread through humans. Hantavirus has no specific treatment, but the World Health Organization says it needs close and prolonged contact to spread.
3: Given the incubation period of the Andes virus, which can be up to 6 weeks, it's possible that more cases may be reported. While this is a serious incident, WHO assesses the public health risk as low.
4: I want to be unequivocal here. This is not SARS-CoV-2. This is not the start of a COVID pandemic. This is an outbreak that we see on a ship. But this is not the same situation we were in 6 years ago.
2: The MV Hondius is now bound for the Canary Islands, where around 150 passengers and crew will enter strict quarantine or be flown home. The ship's operator says none have symptoms. The priority for governments now is tracing the 30 people believed to have disembarked early. That includes seven British, six US, and three Dutch citizens. No Australians were listed.
5: You've been briefed on the virus.
6: Yes, I have.
5: Can you tell us what you learned in these briefings?
6: Well, I think you're going to be told everything, and you already have. It's very much, we hope, under control. There was the ship, and I think we're going to make a full report about it tomorrow. We have a lot of people, a lot of great people studying it. It should be fine. We hope.
5: Should everybody be concerned that it would spread?
6: I hope not. We'll do the best we can.
2: The ship's operator says four Australians are still on board. Sky News has contacted the Department of Foreign Affairs and Trade for comment, but has received no response.
1: David Attenborough is celebrating his 100th birthday. The veteran broadcaster and environmentalist has been the world's most authoritative voice on the natural world for decades. His documentaries have been watched by hundreds of millions of people. He says he hoped to celebrate his birthday quietly.
7: I had rather thought that I would celebrate my 100th birthday quietly, but it seems that many of you have had other ideas. I've been completely overwhelmed by birthday greetings, from preschool groups to care home residents. I simply can't reply to each of you all separately, but I would like to thank you all most sincerely.
1: As a present, he has received a tiny parasitic wasp named after him, known as the Attenborough Culus tau. It joins more than 50 animal species named after the icon. China's ambassador to the UK has been summoned to the nation's Foreign Office after two men were found guilty of spying for Beijing. The duo were arrested in an MI5 sting operation and are the first people to be convicted for working for China under Britain's new National Security Act.
8: Hello, ma'am.
9: Ma'am, can you open up? We need to investigate the leak.
10: A desperate attempt to lure a wanted woman out of her West Yorkshire flat.
9: Ma'am.
10: But while their outfits might look the part, prosecutors said this was a shadow or unofficial police operation directed by two men now convicted of working for China.
9: Ma'am. Hello, can you please open the door?
10: For days they watched and targeted a woman called Monica Kwong. She'd fled from Hong Kong to Pontefract, accused of a multi-million pound fraud which she denies.
9: Do you really want us to keep knocking on this door all night?
10: They tried to coax her out, even using a fake delivery driver, with no authority under UK law. They slid a camera under her door to try to see inside, and eventually poured in water in what prosecutors said was a plan to capture her. Jurors couldn't decide whether this amounted to foreign interference. But while the spies were watching Monica, they didn't realise they were being followed themselves by MI5. Police swarmed in and arrested them. The group's ringleader, retired Hong Kong Police Superintendent Bill Wen. Prosecutors said the 65-year-old ran the spy operation from his office, working for the Hong Kong government in London. He recruited 38-year-old ex-Met Police Officer Peter Wai and Matthew Trickett, a former Royal Marine, who used their jobs in Borders and Immigration to research their targets on Home Office databases. 37-year-old Trickett took his own life before the trial began. But Wen and Wai, who has paid up to £2,000 per month, are the first people to be found guilty of spying for China under the new National Security Act. Among their many targets, China-sceptic MPs like Ian Duncan Smith. But their main focus was Hong Kong exiles living in the UK, wanted by China after the crackdown on pro-democracy demonstrations in 2019. They included activist Nathan Law, who the spies filmed going into the Oxford Union to give a speech in 2023. The group also targeted labour rights campaigner Christopher Meng. Hong Kong authorities have offered £100,000 for any tip-offs leading to his capture.
11: I didn't realise that I was being targeted by the spies. I feel not safe, even though I'm not based in Hong Kong anymore. Even though I'm living in the UK, whenever I go out, I have to bring my personal alarm. I have to be alerted about the suspicious people approaching me. I have to concern about the safety of my family.
10: So while dissidents like Christopher welcome today's convictions, they say the UK government must do more to protect the exiles who've made Britain their home and to keep pursuing those who threaten them.
1: Hostages are being held inside a savings bank in rural Germany. Local police say several perpetrators took multiple hostages in the western German town of Sinzig. It's understood the incident began when a cash transportation vehicle was intercepted in front of the bank. Heavily armed police are currently surrounding the building but say there is no danger to the public outside a cordoned off area. Singer Bonnie Tyler has been placed in an induced coma after having emergency intestinal surgery. The 74-year-old had the operation yesterday, with a spokesperson initially saying it had gone well. The Welsh star is best known for her hits Total Eclipse of the Heart and Holding Out for a Hero. It's been 1 year since white smoke rose above the Vatican, signalling the election of the Catholic Church's next pontiff. After one day locked inside the Sistine Chapel, 133 cardinals elected Robert Vost, who would become Pope Leo XIV. The Chicago-born Pope has been an outspoken critic of war and despotism since assuming the role. After the break, all the sport as Jason Tuamalolo becomes king of the Cowboys, but the Eels spoil the party in a Golden Point epic.
0: Sky News will be back after this short break.

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1: Welcome back to Newsnight. Time now for a Fox Sports News update. The Western Bulldogs have snapped their worst losing streak since 2019 in dramatic fashion. They led all night against Port Adelaide, yet had to kick two behinds in the final minute to beat the Power by 2 points at the Adelaide Oval.
2: Tough times for the Bulldogs as of late.
3: Oh, bang, Artie still held to Sharon.
2: Zach Butters looking to make them even tougher.
3: Butters about to be cut down. He shook Bramble. Had a bounce.
2: Butters with a 12-touch turn to start, but it was the Bulldogs with a 6-4 first quarter.
3: Norton.
2: Port selling dummies and taking names in term two.
4: Great goal on the boundary.
2: Riley Sanders with 18 first-half disposals for the Dogs.
3: He pops into the hole brilliantly to Frazier.
2: Marcus Bontempelli being Marcus Bontempelli.
3: It's like a magnet, the Bont.
2: Will Lewis being handy up front.
3: 3-goal margin at halftime to the Dogs.
2: 3 goals for Mitch Georgiades by early in the third quarter.
3: He was coming like a freight train.
2: Logan Evans making a long distance call.
3: Got the carry. He's kicked it. He's kicked it like Tim Evans.
2: Joel Frazier presenting as a saviour. But his Doggies were held goalless in the third term. Aaron Norton with better luck creating a goal through defensive hard yakka.
3: Go and fetch it. Norton cut him down. West! Go, West!
2: Butters creating collisions. And maybe work for the MRO.
5: Oh, dear.
2: It was typical of a game turned sharply defensive. Georgiades doing his best to remedy that.
3: He's got 3-4 for the night. He's got
2: Corey Durden's goal from a free kick, making it just 1 point the difference.
3: This to make it a 1 point game.
2: A rushed behind, making it 72-all with 2 minutes to play. Any score would do.
3: McNeil, boundary, Arnie, can he get away from him? Arnie one way, Arnie the other, the artful dodger is going to do it.
2: Harvey Gallagher with the best behind of his career. Not the most elegant way to win, but the Bulldogs' four-match losing streak is now history. Sunila Wasti, Fox Sports News.
1: The Brisbane Lions have held off a second-half surge from Carlton to claim an 11-point victory at the Gabba. The Blues kicking 11 second-half goals to keep the pressure on the two-time premiers right until the final siren.
6: Carlton entering the Lions' den with just one win up their sleeve, and it was Brisbane drawing first blood at the Gabba.
3: Fort worked it over the top and Morris will kick the opener surely. It was a long time coming.
6: The Lions waiting 15 minutes to find the first goal of the game, Carlton needing just 3 to respond.
3: He's going to convert here.
6: The Lions forward line feeling extra grateful for the Ashcroft bloodline.
7: Dangers loom everywhere you look with the Ashcrofts from Will to Levi to go.
6: Brisbane kicking 3 straight to take a 14-point lead into the first change. The two-time premiers continuing to roar in the second term.
7: Fort's got that to bounce and he's lifted up. That is an amazing goal.
6: The Lions keeping Carlton goalless in Q2 as Logan Morris booted his third major of the night.
7: No angle to negotiate. It's just carrying at 50 and staying true.
6: The home side taking a 38-point lead into the half-time break. And with Kevin Costner watching on, the Gabba soon became the field of dreams.
7: And now Lohman gliding towards goal. Charlie will let it go.
6: Carlton conceding 6 straight goals for the 7th time this season as Brisbane's Connor McKenna returned to his Irish roots.
8: It's just instinctive, I guess. So used to playing the Gaelic game from years gone by. He just thought, that'll work.
6: The Blues trailing by 49 points midway through the quarter, before Captain Cripps rallied his troops.
3: Cripps on the knot, 15, and the captain pops it home.
6: Carlton kicking 5 goals in a row to trim the margin to 20 points at the final change.
3: Here they come! 5 in a row for Carlton!
6: The two sides exchanging goals and words in the final quarter.
7: So he talks the talk and walks straight in, kicks the goal.
6: Blues responding with three straight majors to come within 10 points of the lead before one of the AFL's most in-demand players stepped up to seal the contest.
3: He took off, he coughed it up. It's a disastrous turnover and Neil makes him pay. The Lions slam the door shut.
6: The Lions surviving a Friday night scare to win by 11 points. Michael Voss's men proving they can indeed show up in the second half. Sophie Norris, Fox Sports News.
1: Mitchell Moses stepped up in Golden Point to snatch a thrilling upset victory over the North Queensland Cowboys in a breathtaking match that saw Tom Dearden's night ruined by injury. Both the Eels and Cowboys traded blows. Josh Adokar picked up two to become the seventh highest try scorer in NRL history. With the Cowboys up 24-22, Dearden was brought down inches short of the try line with his ankle folding under contact. The 2025 State of Origin Man of the Series was later forced off as the Eels brought the match level at 30-all with minutes to go. Moses missing a chance to win it before making amends in Golden Point.
3: Oh, they're so close. Big run from Volkman. Inside the 30. It's an angle, but it's Moses. Oh. And he clears the kick away. He's got it! Shoot. Moses wins the game! Parramatta! 8 points down in the dying stages have come from nowhere.
1: Contact on Moses granting the Eels a penalty. Scott Drinkwater placed on report for the incident. The Eels leaving Townsville 33-30 winners. The Roosters have cruised home to a comfortable 28-12 win over the Titans in Gosford. Gold Coast started strongly, keeping the tricolours to nil for the first half an hour of the match. That was until Robert Toyer crossed for what was a questionable four-pointer.
5: Robson, Jerry Evans now to Desco, the little step infield, and it opens the door for Robert Toyer.
9: After Toyer. Oh, it's out. It's come out of his hand. Does he force it with his wrist?
5: I don't think he does.
9: It's come free of his hand. There's no doubt the hand's come off. I can't give that a try.
1: The Roosters would run in six straight tries from there for an unassailable lead in the end. James Tedesco pushing his case for a State of Origin recall with a double. Toyer crossing for two tries as well. Don't forget, for more live and breaking sport, tune in to Fox Sports News at 500. Now it's time for a look at the latest forecast. Here's Sky News weather meteorologist Marina Newman.
10: Cold temperatures continue as we head into your Saturday, starting off with a frosty morning for many, plus the chance for rainfall picking back up across the east. Starting first with Brisbane, 25 degrees, 11 degrees waking up, but even cooler for the centre. Toowoomba, 5 degrees waking up on Saturday morning. Meanwhile for Sydneysiders, 22 as we head into the afternoon, sunny and dry, but the chance for rainfall will pick back up further north. And ongoing showers across Melbourne, 16 degrees throughout our Saturday, ongoing showers as we head into our Sunday. And across Adelaide, 19 degrees, few showers still underway, very quick and light, but will hang around as we head into our Saturday. And across Perth, 24 degrees, sunny and dry conditions, making for at least a dry start to the week ahead. Meanwhile, temperatures across the center are staying extremely cold. Alice Springs, 1 degree waking up on Saturday morning, 19 into the afternoon, and even across the center of Queensland as well as New South Wales, feeling that chill as wind continues to pump in from the south.
1: Coming up after the break, world news overnight, including the latest from the UK as votes continue to be tallied in seismic local elections.
0: Sky News will be back after this short break.

0: The first of three so-called ISIS brides is refused bail as an alleged victim of terror-related slavery charges speaks out. Farah, by-election day is here, the biggest litmus test yet for One Nation's rise and the coalition's new leadership.
1: We're not going to give them the...
0: New Donald Trump brokered ceasefire, but this time in the Ukraine-Russia war, as the US awaits Iran's response to its latest peace plan there. And historic losses for UK Labour in local council elections, heaping more pressure on Prime Minister Keir Starmer. Plus, in sports, Sir Mitchell Moses' magic guides the Eels to a shock win in Townsville, which could have state of origin implications. Today's weather, cloudy with a shower or two in Adelaide and Melbourne, mostly sunny for our other state capitals.
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0: Hello, a very warm welcome to you this Saturday morning. Great to have your company. The ISIS brides who were arrested in Melbourne will apply for bail on Monday after they were charged with terror and slavery-related offences. As Aspen Blomfield explains, the women will be represented by the same lawyer who defended convicted mushroom killer Erin Patterson.

0: In a Melbourne courtroom as a magistrate pushed their bail hearing back to Monday. 53-year-old Kausa Abbas has been charged with four offences relating to enslavement. Police say the grandmother travelled to Syria in 2014 and was complicit in the purchase of a Yazidi woman for $10,000. Her 31-year-old daughter Zainab Ahmed has also been charged with two slavery offences. All six offences carry a maximum sentence of 25 years behind bars. A Melbourne magistrate told the pair they must prove exceptional circumstances to be released back into the community next week, with the summary of the alleged offending expected to take 90 minutes alone. The pair are being represented by the same man who defended convicted mushroom murderer Aaron Patterson.
1: The community is really concerned about the return of those ISIS brides and kids to Australia. They're really concerned about having this the mentality and ideology back. The crimes committed were against my community were, you know, heinous crimes from sexual slavery, from sexual harassment, abuse, torture, killing, mass destruction of religious sites.
0: An additional bride and eight children were escorted through the arrivals hall at Melbourne Airport on Thursday night to a waiting crowd of journalists.
2: Do you have any regrets? Do you think it's reasonable to be concerned?
3: Why should we trust you?
2: Will you abide by Australia's anti-hate speech laws? Do you regret what you did?
4: Keep going, guys.
0: Prime Minister Anthony Albanese maintains his government did not help the Australian citizens return home.
5: We provided no support for these people. They were not brought back. It is correct that the US government and others urged us to do so. We chose to make our own decisions as a sovereign state and not to provide them with any support because I have absolutely zero sympathy for these people.
6: Labor didn't just let them come back. They helped them come back. The truth of the matter is that they also assisted, through third parties, repatriation. There was a bill in front of the parliament where they could have prevented third-party repatriation assistance. They didn't support that bill.
0: If these cases proceed to court, it will be the first time any Australian citizen has been prosecuted for such crimes under domestic law.
7: Aspen Blomfield reporting there. The final countdown is on for the Farah by-election. The coalition is attempting to hold to its 75-year reign in the seat in the wake of Susan Lee's resignation earlier this year, but all signs are pointing to One Nation claiming victory. There's growing frustration and signs of shifting support across the electorate, and One Nation is aiming to capitalise on that. Political reporter Reuben Spargo is in Albury and reports on the coalition's attempt to rebuild trust with voters.
8: Election day is only hours away here in the seat of Farah. The coalition is facing electoral upheaval as One Nation cuts into its conservative base and puts the opposition under growing strain. Liberal leader Angus Taylor and Nationals leader Matt Canavan are both in Albury for a final bid to shore up support ahead of the by-election. The Prime Minister is capitalising on the pressure, portraying the contest as a measure of the coalition's leadership and unity. Angus Taylor was approached by a One Nation volunteer at pre-polling this morning who challenged him over trust.
9: I hope we can trust you because you will get government.
10: Well,
9: but we need positive action to stop the problem, to build this country.
10: No, thanks, mate.
8: The by-election was triggered by the resignation of former Liberal leader Susan Lee. Farah has had just four federal representatives in its more than 75-year history, three Liberals and one National. Nationals candidate Brad Robertson is hoping to replicate the success of former leader Tim Fischer. The coalition's leaders are using the visit to argue the Liberals and Nationals candidates remain the only parties capable of forming government.
11: There's no question that there has been some lost trust with the Liberal Party and the National Party here and across Australia in recent times. There's no doubt about that. You know, there's a range of factors. One of them is that we had two breakups in the space of less than a year between the Liberal Party and the National Party. But I tell you what, we are the parties that can get rid of a rotten Labor government.
12: Look, the number one takeaway is people want change. They see a great country being let down by poor governments and they're very frustrated. I share those frustrations. I've felt those in the last few years. I've been sometimes critical of my own side, so I understand that. And win, lose or draw tomorrow, for me, it's been great to hear that feedback directly. That's why I'm

0: Here. Both leaders are now trying to convince undecided voters the coalition can withstand a growing challenge from One Nation and independent campaigns, which have reshaped the race for Farah and could signal a broader shift across the country.
1: Jim Chalmers is paving the way for tax hikes on housing investments and trusts ahead of the May budget. According to The Australian, the Treasurer says it's a concern workers are treated differently to people generating their income from assets. He's expected to announce a $20,000 instant tax write-off, which will be permanent for small businesses in the upcoming budget, as reported by the Herald Sun. Shadow Treasurer Tim Wilson believes the government is making it harder for Australians to buy a home.
2: I'm expecting a lot more taxes, a lot more limitations on how young Australians will be able to work hard, to save, to be able to buy their own home, and all on the false flag that if we add more taxes, it's going to lead to building of new homes. In fact, the data increasingly seems to show that with what they're proposing on negative gearing, it will increase rents. Changes to capital gains will actually lead to founder flight. That's certainly something some people are warning about.
1: Jim Chalmers warning that more tough decisions will be needed to fix the nation's finances. Sports Minister Annika Wells has been found to have breached expense rules four times, including on trips to the football and flights for her husband. At the end of a five-month inquiry, she's had to repay thousands in wrongful spending, but the Prime Minister is standing by her.
3: Anthony Albanese's well-travelled sports minister found to have overstepped on her spending.
4: She has done what the rules require.
3: But only after breaking them four times between 2022 and 2025, the Independent Parliamentary Expenses Authority ruling Annika Wells wrongly charged taxpayers more than $700 to fly her husband to last year's AFL Grand Final and for a hire car that she used to drive from Toowoomba to Sydney for the Rugby League. Other breaches include $5,500 on travel for her swearing-in ceremony and $1,200 in flights for her husband to retrieve a sick child from Canberra. Tallied up with a 25% penalty, she's now repaid more than $10,000.
4: And it was appropriate that she pay back the money that has been done.
5: She broke the rules.
4: And she has paid back the money in accordance with the rules.
3: She says they were all honest mistakes and has apologised.
6: Well, if the Prime Minister had his way, we would all move on and it never happened, but it took a long time to get here, of course.
3: Annika Wells did make this concession to Sky News in December.
7: How do you think this will be viewed by people?
8: Look, Andrew, I absolutely appreciate that people have a gut reaction to these figures. At the end of the day, I don't write these rules.
3: Rules the government tightened in the wake of the expenses scandal that also captured Attorney General Michelle Rowland. She repaid a similar amount for claiming business class flights to Perth for a family holiday.
9: This is taxpayers' money, so it needs to be used with great respect.
3: Especially ahead of a budget in desperate search of savings. Cameron Redden, Sky News, Canberra.
1: Turning overseas now, the ceasefire in Iran is facing its most crucial test after US forces struck Iranian military sites at two ports. Donald Trump describing a retaliatory strike as a love tap as the US awaits Iran's response on its latest peace proposal.
10: Only stupid countries don't shoot back when you're shot at, and we're not a stupid country.
11: The Trump administration is defending its decision to launch strikes on military targets along the Iranian coast after it says three U.S. Navy destroyers were attacked by the Iranians late Thursday in the Strait of Hormuz. The ships weren't damaged and there were no casualties. President Trump says despite the back-and-forth attacks, the ceasefire remains in place, while Iran claims it's considering the latest U.S. proposal to end the conflict.
12: I've met with our dear leader. We had a conversation for about 2 hours. He is really a sincere and humble person.
11: At the same time, Iran is trying to legitimize its control over the strait by creating a new government agency to tax and vet oil tankers. The Trump administration says that violates international law.
10: Iran has established or trying to establish some agency that's going to control traffic in the straits. That would be very problematic. That would actually be unacceptable.
11: Meanwhile, Iran is also once again lashing out at its neighbors. Air defenses here in Dubai responding to new missile and drone attacks Friday. At least three people were wounded, prompting new fears that at this point, it's a ceasefire in name only.
5: They have purposely dragging this out. It's now been a month, and we still don't have much to show for it. I think the prospects of a good deal are likely slim.
11: The U.S. military carried out more airstrikes on Friday against empty Iranian oil tankers trying to run through the blockade.
1: Iran's claiming to have seized another oil tanker in its blockade of the Strait of Hormuz. Its state media releasing vision appearing to show the Islamic Revolutionary Guard Corps boarding the vessel. The Ocean Koi tanker was donning a Barbados flag when it was captured. The regime claims the tanker was trying to harm and disrupt its oil exports by exploiting the Middle East conflict. The US President Donald Trump has announced a three-day ceasefire between Ukraine and Russia and the exchange of 1,000 prisoners. Posting on Truth Social, the US President says, "I'm pleased to announce that there will be a three-day ceasefire in the war between Russia and Ukraine. This ceasefire will include a suspension of all kinetic activity and also a prison swap of 1,000 prisoners from each country. This request was made directly by me, and I very much appreciate its agreement by President Vladimir Putin and President Volodymyr Zelensky. Hopefully, it's the beginning of the end of a very long, deadly and hard-fought war." Ukraine's leader, Volodymyr Zelensky, confirmed the three-day ceasefire, while Russia says the terms of the truce are acceptable. Let's get a look at the latest weather forecast now from our meteorologist, Marina Newman.
13: Another day of rainfall underway, at least for the north and the eastern coastline. A few additional showers for the south as well as temperatures stay cool. 19 is the high in Adelaide, 16 in Melbourne, 25 in the Gold Coast and Brisbane, but the coolest temperatures will be focused on the outback, waking up to 1 degree in Alice Springs and 19 into the afternoon.
1: Stay with us here on Weekend First Edition. A massive, emerging, developing story out of the UK. Enormous local election losses for UK Labour. And could it be the end for Prime Minister Keir Starmer? We'll discuss that next.
14: Sky News will be back after this short break.

0: Hello, welcome back to Weekend First Edition. I'm Alex Thomas. Great to have your company this Saturday morning. There's been a seismic change across the UK's political landscape in the wake of government and council elections there. Labour has hundreds of local government seats in England and Wales. Labour's lost hundreds of seats in local councils across England. It's also admitted defeat in Wales for the first time. Previously, a huge stronghold for the party, the UK Prime Minister Keir Starmer is refusing to step down despite the disastrous results. He's vowing to stay and fight on and is ruling out resigning.
1: These are really tough results. I'm not going to sugarcoat it. And we have lost brilliant Labour representatives, people who put so much into their communities, so much into our party and our movement. No, I'm not going to walk away and plunge the country into chaos. We were elected to deal with these challenges, and that's what we will do.
0: It was an excellent result for right-wing party Reform UK, gaining over 700 council seats in England and potentially becoming the main opposition party in Scotland and Wales. Reform also took control of three councils, which leader Nigel Farage believes is a sign of a major shift in UK politics.
2: A massive change in the political map of the United Kingdom, Labour being annihilated in areas that they've dominated for 100 years, and the Conservative Party ceasing to be a national political party, but a regional one.
0: Let's get more on this by speaking to UK political commentator James Mathewson. He joins us live now. James, many thanks for your time. Everyone's made gains except for the Labour and Conservative parties. How concerned will Britain's political establishment be?
3: I think they should be concerned, but I think this just proves what they should have already concluded, in that the age of these two powerful titans of political history in the UK are done and dusted. I mean, I'm not saying that it's completely over for the Labour Party and for the Tories, but it is a different age that we're in now. People are not trusting that what the Reform Party very cleverly have labelled the Uniparty, right? The same forces, a bit like in America where you've got, you know, the Democrats and the Republicans and you don't see much daylight between them. That's the way that Reform have positioned themselves. And similarly on the left, the Green Party have done the same. So Labour have been hemorrhaging votes to both sides. We see that in Scotland, we see it in Wales, and we see it in England in the council results today. So they need to wake up and smell the coffee, I'm afraid, but it doesn't seem that that's what Keir Starmer wants to do.
0: Who's been hit worse, do you think? Because obviously, as far as England's concerned, these were only local elections. They have lost control, Labour, of that Welsh Assembly. They already have been hit by the rise of the Scottish Nationals in Scotland for many years, although Reform finally getting its first seats there. But is there more of an existential threat to the Conservatives than Labour?
3: Yeah, the Conservatives have been consumed. They created the Reform Party, don't forget that, and now it's full of Tories. You know, you have got former Tory government ministers who have crossed the floor to Reform. It's full of them, and now they have consumed the Conservative Party, so there isn't space for both of them to exist. The funny thing is, really, Labour should be able to exist, but it had this strange coalition of northern working class communities that were able to try and coexist in their vote with Labour alongside urban kind of metropolitan liberal elites, as many people would see them. And that, unfortunately, has been something that has come to an end last night, because they can't manage to communicate to both of those people, both those different identities in British politics, without losing one side of it. And because they haven't taken a side, because they haven't stood on any particular values or had a particular narrative direction at all, then what they've done is they've lost votes everywhere, to every single side. And that's why we've seen Labour be absolutely crushed at the ballot box.
0: Yeah, and a huge night for Nigel Farage's Reform Party. And historically, it was always the sort of home for disgruntled Conservative voters. But do these local council elections actually show that its support is spreading across the political spectrum?
3: Yeah, it's made them mainstream, without a doubt. Reform UK are the mainstream right-wing party in Britain now. Now, Conservatives will take issue with me saying that, but look how many Tories have gone to join them. Look how many former, you know, you got the former Home Secretary, Suella Braverman, last night doing the rounds for Reform UK. That would be unheard of 10 years ago. So the political landscape has changed. Nigel Farage is somebody who I despises the antithesis of my politics, but I can't deny the fact that the man has changed the political landscape once again, as he did with Brexit. So taking him for granted is something that the Labour Party, the Tories, even the Greens shouldn't do.
0: Yeah, and in one of his celebration speeches, within the last hour, he was gleefully listing off the number of prime ministers he's seen off in his time, despite maybe, you could argue, his own personal lack of election success until very recently. Yeah. Let's get to his personal chances of becoming prime minister in a second. But what does this mean for Keir Starmer, the current PM, still got a massive majority in the House of Commons, and the pressure is sure to continue ramping up? Is he made slightly safer by the fact there aren't many great alternatives?
3: Yeah, exactly. It's process of elimination for Keir Starmer. He's there because nobody else can be there. Nobody else wants to be there. And the only person right now who would be trusted, and the person who he blocked from coming back to Parliament just a few months ago, is Andy Burnham, the Mayor of Manchester. He is the only person who could launch a significant challenge against Keir Starmer. And he saw him off. He blocked his standing in a by-election that would have seen him return to Parliament. So right now he's safe because nobody else can get their ducks in a row. And who wants to right now? Come on, you know, who wants to be that person in charge of the Labour Party? It's like turning the Titanic 5 minutes before you're about to hit the iceberg. But Keir Starmer, and I don't say this lightly, he is a zombie prime minister right now. What is the point of being in office if you're not in power?
0: Yeah. Listen, we've had big turnarounds in local elections before, and it hasn't meant much come the next general election, which for Australian viewers is the same as a federal election. But is there now a very real chance of Nigel Farage becoming the next PM?
3: Yeah, if you map these results directly onto the general election statistics, then if the general election was tomorrow, Reform UK would have had would have been the biggest party. So they would have had to try and form a coalition government with someone. And you can't tell me that the Tories, half of whom have already jumped ship and gone to Reform, wouldn't back them in a coalition. So I was asked last night live on air during the coverage if I thought Nigel Farage would be the next prime minister. And it broke my heart to say yes, but we have to face the political reality right now. And if the left wants to combat that, then it needs to get its act together.
0: Yeah, and look, a massive night for the Greens as well. Significant gains for them. If we're putting our rose-tinted spectacles on, is this actually good for democracy? UK moving away from just two main political parties to a fractured political landscape. But this is what some people have wanted.
3: Yeah, I'd love to say that. I'd love to be like, this is great because it's democratic and all the rest. And it would be in any other system, but not on the British political system. It's not built for it, right? It's not built for coalitions. It's not built for small parties all having their say. I think it should be. And I think hopefully, and I don't think we'll see this from Reform, but I think hopefully if we can get anything out of this and these changes, we should be shifting the UK to a system of proportional representation, right? Similar to what we've got half of here in Scotland. I mean, I'm looking out my window tonight in Edinburgh, and it's a changed political landscape because Reform, for the first time, a major right-wing party or the opposition here in Scotland. So a lot has changed. But to combat that, I think we need to be able to say, let's change this system. We've got an ancient political system here. Let's bring it up to speed. Let's get proportional representation and make sure that everybody is represented equally, because that's the only way to try and ensure democracy will survive.
0: Well, James, just for you calling Keir Starmer zombie prime minister alone, I've really appreciated your insight. Fascinating stuff. We are in remarkable times. Thanks again for your time. James Matthewson there. Three hikers have died after a volcano erupted in Indonesia. Authorities investigating further details about the hike, despite warnings against climbing Mount Dukono. Will Ripley reports from Taipei.
4: These extraordinary videos show the moment the hikers suddenly realize the volcano behind them is erupting. And you can see people running down the slopes of Indonesia's Mount Dukono, one of the country's most active volcanoes. You also see that massive 33,000-foot column of ash, more than 6 miles high in the sky. Authorities say hikers were near the crater when the volcano erupted Friday morning local time. Teams are still working on the mountain after multiple casualties were reported. Some survivors, authorities say, have already been evacuated. Others stayed behind to help rescuers search the dangerous terrain. The recovery operation is complicated by the fact that there are continued eruptions and volcanic ash and falling rock near the summit. Among the hikers were foreign tourists, including Singaporeans, the Indonesian authorities say. And one local mountain guide filmed the eruption and says he felt deep tremors just moments before the blast. He also told CNN he saw rocks and gravel sliding down the volcano and immediately ordered his clients to run. The guide says other hikers appeared to be dangerously close to the crater, some even filming videos near the rim right before the eruption. Authorities say Mount Tacono has been showing heightened activity for weeks. Authorities say warnings about the climbing ban have been widely posted online and on signs near trail entrances. But local rescuers suspect some hikers may have entered through unmonitored access routes because the volcano does not have an official registration checkpoint. Indonesia's search and rescue agency says crews were first alerted after an emergency signal was detected from a Garmin device near the volcano. Authorities are now investigating possible negligence by tour operators or individuals who entered the restricted zone anyway. A dramatic rescue image released by Indonesia's National Search and Rescue Agency shows crews carrying injured hikers through thick forest on stretchers. Mount Tacono sits along the Pacific Ring of Fire, one of the most volcanically active regions on Earth.
0: CNN's Will Ripley with that report. Stay with us here on Weekend First Edition. We'll have all the latest sport for you in just a moment. The Power have their hearts broken for the second week running. The Wounded Bulldogs sneaking home by a couple of points at the Adelaide Oval.
5: Sky News will be back after this short break.

0: Candidate preferences.
1: One Nation's candidate Paul Farrer is being accused of party shopping. David Farley, a former member of the Nationals, aspired to be a Labor candidate at the 2022 federal election. He donated to the party in 2023 and also donated to the teal-aligned Voices for Farrer movement that same year. In 2025, he endorsed Michelle Millthorpe, the teal independent that he's now running against.
2: I investigated all options.
3: His opponents from the Liberal and National Party weren't buying it.
4: You applied for pre-selection for the Labor Party.
5: This is the National Party campaign poster that ignited a clash between the Shadow Defence Minister and a One Nation volunteer.
6: You shouldn't get to this low, you fellas.
7: It's true, though. He was a member of Labor
6: Party.
7: Yeah,
6: but you're doing it and you're changing it to make it into a defamation. Are you getting a video?
8: Yes, I am. Oi, oi, oi,
6: give that back. Video me, mate. You don't video me without my bloody knowledge, mate.
9: By the way. The One Nation volunteers who were on the booth, who witnessed it, came up to me and immediately apologised.
2: Paterson was slinking around like a mongrel dog looking for a fight. He goaded our volunteer into it.
10: Senator Hanson arrived aboard her party's new private plane. It drew immediate attention.
11: I've certainly had a lot of scrutiny over funding that other people haven't, but it is nice to remind people that there is a $1 million jet flying someone in.
12: I'm very proud of it. Is there any reason why I shouldn't?

0: if that hasn't whet your appetite, I don't know what will. Join Sky News tonight for expert coverage of that seismic, potentially seismic, Farah by-election battle. Will One Nation make political history by claiming a coalition-held seat? We're live with all the results and what's going to be said about them from 6 p.m. tonight, Australian Eastern Time. U.S. Secretary of State Marco Rubio says Washington is waiting for a response from Iran on its proposal for an interim peace deal. There have been clashes in recent days in and around the Strait of Hormuz, despite an informal truce in effect. Marco Rubio says he's hopeful the deal will be seriously considered, that it won't stop retaliatory attacks from the U.S. if necessary.
1: Their system is still highly fractured and a bit dysfunctional as well, so that may be serving as an impediment. I hope it's a serious offer. I really do. What are we supposed to do? Say, oh, there's a ceasefire. We're not going to shoot down your drone. That's a stupid question. That's a stupid position to take. Of course we fired back at them. They were shooting at us.
0: Iran is accusing the U.S. of breaching the ceasefire, including its blockade of the Strait of Hormuz.
2: From our perspective, a naval blockade is considered a military act, and a military act receives a military response. Let them understand this. From now on, they should assign several additional escorts to their destroyers, so that if one of them starts sinking, they can at least rescue and evacuate their naval forces.
0: UK Labour has suffered a local election bloodbath. Thousands of seats and dozens of councils lost in a seismic result for British politics. Billed as a referendum on Keir Starmer's leadership, the Prime Minister saw his party stripped of power in the Welsh Parliament for the first time. So far, he has ruled out resigning. Official opposition party, the Conservatives, was the other big loser, as Nigel Farage's Reform UK made huge gains everywhere, including their first ever seats in Scotland.
3: Labour representatives across the country, I take responsibility.
4: Taking responsibility but not accountability.
5: To be clear, you are not going to resign.
3: No, I'm not going to walk away and plunge the country into chaos. We were elected to deal with these challenges, and that's what we will do.
5: Are you going to stand as Prime Minister at the next general election?
3: Yes. It was a five-year term I was elected to do. I intend to see that through.
4: Starmer determined to stay, but his party being drowned as Reform's turquoise wave crashed over Labour's heartlands in Thameside, St Helens and Barnsley, and storming seats like Havering in outer London.
6: What's happened is a truly historic shift in British politics. We've been so used to thinking about politics in terms of left and right, and yet what Reform are able to do is to win in areas that have always been conservative, but equally, we're proving in a big way, we can win in areas that Labour have dominated, frankly, since the end of World War I.
4: Polanski's Green Party also doing serious.

0: serious damage to Labour, winning its first directly elected Green mayor in Hackney for the first time. The Lib Dems making gains in Portsmouth and Stockport and holding on to Eastleigh and Richmond, sending a message to the Tories. Taking seats from the Conservatives, who've lost hundreds of councillors, but crumbs of comfort for Kemi Badenoch.
1: We had lots of great results in Westminster, in Wandsworth, in Broxford, in Harlow, in Basildon. The Conservative Party is coming back.
0: For Labour, as the day wore on, it went from bad to worse. Labour's Welsh First Minister looked close to tears as her party lost the Senedd after holding power in Wales since the dawn of devolution nearly three decades ago. Eleanor Morgan even lost her own seat.
2: Welsh Labour has today suffered a catastrophic result. It ends a century of Labour winning in Wales, and the party will need to take a really hard look at itself.
0: And Plaid Cymru's Rhian ap Iorwerth storming to victory, but without an outright majority. In Scotland, bad news for Labour too, one of their worst results ever. Scottish Labour leader Anas Sarwar called for Starmer to resign in February, and he stuck with that as the results rolled in. Labour had hoped after the 2024 general election to perhaps wrest Holyrood back from the SNP. Instead, the incumbent set to hold the Scottish Parliament for an unprecedented fifth term, but expected to fall just short of a majority. In the coming days, Starmer will mount a fight back to try to persuade his party he can be the change. But the ballot box tells a different story that tries he might, he perhaps can't rewrite. Beth Rigby, Sky News.
3: OK, let's get an update on this weekend's weather from our senior meteorologist, Rob Sharp. How's it looking out there, Rob?
4: Yeah, it's looking pretty cool and calm this weekend, Alex. It's going to be a nice one. Starting off cloudy in Victoria and South Australia, though this is a shot from yesterday and it's much the same into this morning, with a fair bit of cloud cover spreading across those regions, which has led to a slightly milder morning than what we were seeing over the last couple of days, where we've seen that cold weather through the southeast, of course. Canberra, 3 degrees to kick things off. The most startlingly cold areas are Alice Springs and Brisbane for this time of the year. Down to 11 in Brisbane, it's the coldest morning of the year so far. But looking across the southeast, you can see through today, cloudy with the odd shower in South Australia and into Victoria, there's a chance for a touch of wet weather. But then into tomorrow, Victoria and Tasmania look to be a bit sunnier, but South Australia will again be mostly cloudy for tomorrow. Meanwhile, up north and in tropical Queensland, there'll be the odd shower through this weekend, as there'll be some showers and storms with another trough over the Gulf Country, and we'll see moisture building over the NT top end. So this tropical moisture feeding through, that's actually going to aid in next week's rain event, which will produce some pretty significant falls in many parts of the country. But across the country for this weekend, abundant sunshine, cool and sunny for the centre and for much of the southeast, except for the southern regions, as it looks like it will warm ever so slightly into tomorrow through the centre and the south, with Perth looking at 25 degrees and sunny. But much more detail on the week ahead on Channel 601.
3: Rob, thank you so much. Let's get the latest Fox Sports news update for you from Charmaine Mifsud, and telling us about the NRL and a sterling performance from Mitchell Moses.
5: Yeah, a tough one for North Queensland fans. Alex, Mitchell Moses stepping up in Golden Point to snatch a thrilling upset victory over the Cowboys. Both the Eels and North Queensland traded blows. Josh Adokar picked up two to become the seventh highest try scorer in NRL history. With the Cowboys up 24-22, Dearden was brought down inches short of the try line with his ankle folding under contact. The 2025 State of Origin man of the series was later forced off as the Eels brought the match level at 30-all with minutes to go. Moses missing a chance to win it before making amends in Golden Point.
6: Oh, they're so close. Big run from Volkman inside the 30. It's an angle, but it's Moses. Oh. And he clears the kick away. He's got it! Moses wins the game! Parramatta! A points down in the dying stages have come from nowhere.
5: Contact on Moses granting the Eels a penalty. Scott Drinkwater placed on report for the incident. The Eels leaving Townsville 33-30 winners. The Eels up to 14th on the ladder, level on points with the Bulldogs, Raiders, North Queensland missing the chance to jump into the top four. Well, the Roosters cruised home to a comfortable 28-12 win over the Titans in Gosford. Gold Coast started strongly, keeping the tricolours to nil for the first half an hour of the match. That was until Robert Toia crossed for what was a questionable four-pointer.
7: Robson, Jerry Evans now to Desco. The little step infield and it opens the door for Robert Toia.
8: Master Toia. Oh, it's out. It's come out of his hand. Does he force it with his wrist?
7: I don't think he does.
8: It's come free of his hand. There's no doubt the hand's come off. I can't give that a try.
5: The Roosters would run in six straight tries from there for an unassailable lead in the end. James Tedesco pushing his case for a State of Origin recall with a double. Toia crossing for two tries as well.
9: He plays in the moment more than any other player that I've seen, pretty simply. And that's a credit to his mindset and the way that he plays that. And it's not based on how do I feel. It's what's needed in this moment. What am I seeing? What's the action that's needed? Where are my teammates? His scanning of a line and what's needed in that moment is as good as I've ever seen.
5: The Western Bulldogs have broken their four-game losing streak with a two-point win over Port Adelaide. The Bulldogs kicked 6-4 in the first quarter to hold an 18-point halftime lead. But the Doggies could only kick one goal in the second half, and that gave Port a big chance. Goals from Mitch Georgiades and Corey Durden making it a one-point game before a rush behind levelled the scores and set up a frantic finish. Harvey Gallagher with the most important behind of his career. Port Adelaide have a horror record in close games this year. This is their fourth defeat by 3 points or less already, and it is only round 9. The Brisbane Lions have held off a second-half surge from Carlton to claim an 11-point victory at home. The Lions led by as many as 49 points midway through the third quarter before Carlton kicked 6 straight goals to trim the margin rapidly. The Blues coming within 10 points of the lead with less than 3 minutes remaining before Lachie Neale sealed a 100-89 victory for the home side.
6: He will give the Lions forwards a chance to fly. Sardo stood his ground in front. Oh, he took off. He coughed it up. It's a disastrous turnover. Neale makes him pay. The Lions slam the door shut.
5: The result marks Carlton's 7th straight loss this season, while Brisbane have now recorded their 3rd win in a row.
10: You know what? It's hard to win impressively every week in this competition, and I was worried about this game because I actually have a fair bit of time for Carlton and the way they play their footy. I don't think their win-loss ratio is a reflection of them at all. They've been so competitive in first halves of games this year against good sides. They push Fremantle I think Fremantle might have beaten them by a couple of goals in Perth. You've got to be a reasonable side to do that. So to be honest with you, really happy to get away with the points tonight.
5: A few wins on the trot there for the reigning premiers, so we'll see how the rest of the season pans out.
3: Yeah, it's always good if you can win not playing at your best as well. Charmaine, thank you. More from Char later in the morning. Still to come here on Weekend First Edition, the US President Donald Trump has released files relating to UFOs, telling the world to make up their own mind.
11: Sky News will be back after this short break.

0: Hello, this is Weekend First Edition. I'm Alex Thomas. We're back with more on one of our top stories today. The White House awaiting Iran's response to the latest US peace proposal, while Donald Trump has announced a three-day ceasefire between Russia and Ukraine, all coming ahead of the US president's trip to China in the coming days. Let's speak to Greg Moore, Professor of International Relations and Chairman of the Department of Government at Patrick Henry College. He joins us live from Virginia now. Very good morning to you. The Russia-Ukraine ceasefire announcement seeming to come slightly out of the blue. Do you think the US president's looking to show he can get things done before that flight to Beijing?
1: Yeah, I'm sure that's true, because he cares about his image, he cares about his reputation, and he wants to come into China looking strong. And the challenges he faced in Iran right now do not leave him looking strong there, it would seem right now.
0: And is a short ceasefire actually a sign there could be a lasting peace between Russia and Ukraine, or more of a gesture?
1: Well, it's certainly a gesture. It's hard to say if it's going to hold. They've both been at it for some time. We've seen other ceasefires. They hold for a while and then they don't. So it does seem that they're at a bit of a stalemate right now, and perhaps Ukraine is even getting an upper hand. I personally don't see Putin backing down.
0: No. The Iran war also dragging out longer than perhaps even Donald Trump thought it would. Will that have any impact ahead of his talks with President Xi? You know, historically, China and Iran have had fairly close links.
1: That's right. I do think that'll be an important topic of discussion, something that both leaders would like to talk about. I think Donald Trump would like China to not help Iran with chemicals or any other refining of oil sort of illicitly obtained by China through back channels. And I think China would like to see the U.S. just back down and allow the strait to reopen. So they both have an interest in getting things open in Iran, but their differing interests may mean that they're going to meet, be at loggerheads in terms of how to deal with Iran.
0: And bigger picture, what needs to happen for that Trump-Xi summit to be more than simply a PR exercise?
1: Well, I think even if they're, if there's no real progress on Iran or Russia, Ukraine, I think both leaders would like to see progress on trade. I think they both like to see economic relations improve. I think because of the challenges of the Iran war for Trump, he has more sort of a pressure on him to make things better economically in the United States, and certainly an opening with China might help. Although I think he'd have a lot of opposition from the right side of the spectrum if he opens too much to China too fast, because nobody wants to see him cave on the political right. So he has to really walk a tightrope with Xi Jinping, I think.
0: Yeah, and there's no ticking clock for China, is there? At the moment, global politics, the focus is on other regions. They've not come under scrutiny as much in recent times. Does that suit President Xi?
1: Well, I think that's true. I think there's less immediate pressure on him right now, but I will say that I think the number is 13% of China's oil comes from the Strait of Hormuz, and that certainly puts an upward pressure on oil prices in China. Certainly, Beijing's better able to manage prices than can be the case here or in the West in general. But he will be under economic pressure to get the strait back open, so that he will face that pressure. His own economy is struggling in China, so this problem in Iran really does have a negative impact on him, and so I'm sure he will try to make some kind of a deal with Trump on that front.
0: How confident are you that could happen?
1: I'm not so confident that's going to happen. One thing I'm worried about personally is that I'm worried that Trump is going to be in such desire of having a good deal that he will, I guess the word I would use is cave when it comes to China's economic policies. I do think he needs to continue to stand firm. In my opinion, it's better for him to continue to block Chinese EVs from coming into the U.S. market. So I hope in his desire to reach a good deal with China, he doesn't give away too much. That's something I worry about.
0: Well, he's told us how good he is at the art of the deal, so we shall have to wait and see. It's going to be fascinating stuff. We really appreciate you setting that up for us. Professor Greg Moore, thank you. The Pentagon's launched a new website containing hundreds of files relating to UFOs. It's the first release of files from the War Department, and it says there will be more to come.
2: An inverted teardrop over the United Arab Emirates in June 2024, an area of contrast seen on infrared moving over Iraq in December 2022, and a small circular object flying near the surface of the ocean off the coast of Greece in October of 2023. All three filmed on U.S. military platforms, and none can be explained by the Pentagon.
3: It's been in the minds of people for a long time. And that is such, they want to find out about the UFOs.
2: The videos released Friday are part of files compiled from several government agencies, including the Office of National Intelligence, NASA, the Energy Department, and FBI. They're a mix of newly declassified material and things already in the public view. Pentagon officials say the videos, photos, and documents are raw, largely unanalyzed material released on President Trump's orders in the name of transparency.
3: And we're going to be releasing a lot of things from that we have. And I think some of it's going to be very interesting to people.
4: People now know UAP are real. But what are UAP? Who are flying these machines? Who made these machines that can outpace, outmaneuver, and outperform our greatest war fighters? That's the question.
2: Also in the files, references to unexplained phenomena from the Apollo 12 and 17 missions. The White House says the president is not trying to sway anyone's opinion on aliens or UFOs. Rather, he wants to provide as much information as possible so Americans can make up their own minds. Now, if you want to see the videos and the files for yourself, you can. They're online. Head over to war.gov/UFO.
0: Googling right now. Stay with us here on Weekend First Edition. After the break, the latest from the ISIS bride saga as an alleged victim of terror-related charges speaks out, plus the historic UK local and regional election results that have many experts saying the Prime Minister, his whole job, could be under threat.
5: Sky News will be back after this short break.

0: The first of three so-called ISIS brides is refused bail as an alleged victim of terror-related slavery charges speaks out. Farah, by-election day is here, the biggest litmus test yet for One Nation's rise and the coalition's new leadership. US President Donald Trump brokers a three-day ceasefire between Ukraine and Russia. The US awaits Iran's response to a proposed peace plan as the ceasefire faces its most crucial test.
1: What are we supposed to do? Say, oh, there's a ceasefire. We're not going to shoot down your drone. That's a stupid question. That's a stupid position to take.
0: And historic losses for UK Labour in local council elections, heaping more pressure on Prime Minister Keir Starmer. Plus, in sports, a Mitchell Moses magic guides the Eels to a shock win in Townsville, which could have state of origin implications. Today's weather, cloudy with a shower or two in Adelaide and Melbourne, mostly sunny for the other state capitals.
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0: Hello, a very warm welcome to you this Saturday morning, April 9th, May 9th. I'd like to throw in away a month there, but we haven't quite got there. We're going to lead with what's happening here in Australia with the ISIS brides. They were arrested in Melbourne and will apply for bail on Monday after they were charged with terror and slavery-related offences. As Aspen Blomfield explains, the women will be represented by the same lawyer who defended convicted mushroom killer, Erin Patterson.
3: An ISIS-linked grandmother and her daughter appeared emotionless in a Melbourne courtroom as a magistrate pushed their bail hearing back to Monday. 53-year-old Kausa Abbas has been charged with four offences relating to enslavement. Police say the grandmother travelled to Syria in 2014 and was complicit in the purchase of a Yazidi woman for $10,000. Her 31-year-old daughter Zainab Ahmed has also been charged with two slavery offences. All six offences carry a maximum sentence of 25 years behind bars. A Melbourne magistrate told the pair they must prove exceptional circumstances to be released back into the community next week, with the summary of the alleged offending expected to take 90 minutes alone. The pair are being represented by the same man who defended convicted mushroom murderer Erin Patterson.
4: The community is really concerned about the return of those ISIS brides and kids to Australia. They're really concerned about having this the mentality and ideology back. The crimes committed were against my community were, you know, heinous crimes from sexual slavery, from sexual harassment, abuse, torture, killing, mass destruction of religious sites.
3: An additional bride and eight children were escorted through the arrivals hall at Melbourne Airport on Thursday night to a waiting crowd of journalists.
5: Do you have any regrets? Do you think it's reasonable for Victorians to be concerned?
6: Why should we trust you?
5: Will you abide by Australia's anti-hate speech laws? Do you regret what you did?
7: Keep going, guys.
3: Prime Minister Anthony Albanese maintains his government did not help the Australian citizens return home.
8: We provided no support for these people. They were not brought back. It is correct that the US government and others urged us to do so. We chose to make our own decisions as a sovereign state and not to provide them with any support because I have absolutely zero sympathy for these people.
9: Labor didn't just let them but come back. They helped them come back. The truth of the matter is that they also assisted, through third parties, repatriation. There was a bill in front of the parliament where they could have prevented third-party repatriation assistance. They didn't support that bill.
3: If these cases proceed to court, it will be the first time any Australian citizen has been prosecuted for such crimes under domestic law.
0: Aspen Blomfield reporting. A Yazidi woman who alleges she was held as a slave and abused by the family of one of the returned ISIS brides says she wants them to pay for what they've done. The woman told The Australian she was abused by the Abbas family, including the recently returned Kausa Abbas and her adult daughters Zara and Zainab. She claims she suffered repeated sexual abuse from Kausa's husband, Mohammed Ahmad. The woman, now in her 20s, lives in Europe and says she's happy to hear of the charges laid against Kausa and Zainab, including crimes against humanity. Kausa and Zainab Abbas are expected to make bids for bail on Monday. The final countdown is on for the Farah by-election. The coalition is attempting to extend its 75-year hold on the seat in the wake of Susan Lee's resignation earlier this year. But all signs are pointing to a one-nation victory. There's growing frustration and signs of shifting support across the electorate. Political reporter Reuben Spargo is in Albury and reports on the coalition's attempt to rebuild trust with voters.
6: Election day is only hours away here in the seat of Farah. The coalition is facing electoral upheaval as One Nation cuts into its conservative base and puts the opposition under growing strain. Liberal leader Angus Taylor and Nationals leader Matt Canavan are both in Albury for a final bid to shore up support ahead of the by-election. The Prime Minister is capitalising on the pressure, portraying the contest as a measure of the coalition's leadership and unity. Angus Taylor was approached by a One Nation volunteer at pre-polling this morning who challenged him over trust.
10: I hope we can trust you because you will get government.
11: Well,
10: but we need positive action to stop the problem, to build this country.
11: No, thanks, mate.
6: The by-election was triggered by the resignation of former Liberal leader Susan Lee. Farah has had just four federal representatives in its more than 75-year history, three Liberals and one National. Nationals candidate Brad Robertson is hoping to replicate the success of former leader Tim Fischer. The coalition's leaders are using the visit to argue the Liberals and Nationals candidates remain the only parties capable of forming government.
9: There's no question that there has been some lost trust with the Liberal Party and the National Party here and across Australia in recent times. There's no doubt about that. You know, there's a range of factors. One of them is that we had two breakups in the space of less than a year between the Liberal Party and the National Party. But I tell you what, we are the parties that can get rid of a rotten Labor government.
11: Look, the number one takeaway is people want change. They see a great country being let down by poor governments and they're very frustrated. I share those frustrations. I've felt those in the last few years. I've been sometimes critical of my own side, so I understand that. And win, lose or draw tomorrow for me, it's been great to hear that feedback directly. That's why I'm here.
6: Both leaders are now trying to convince undecided voters the coalition can withstand a growing challenge from One Nation and independent campaigns, which have reshaped the race for Farah and could signal a broader shift across the country.
0: Reuben Spargo reporting, and we have everything covered in that seismic Farah by-election. If you tune in to Sky News tonight, we'll look at One Nation's bid to make political history and claim a long-held coalition seat. Live with all the big results and reaction from 6 p.m. Australian Eastern Time. Sports Minister Annika Wells has been found to have breached expense rules four times, including on trips to the football and flights for her husband. At the end of a five-month inquiry, she's had to repay thousands in wrongful spending, but the Prime Minister is standing by her.
12: Anthony Albanese's well-travelled sports minister found to have overstepped on her spending.
8: She has done what the rules require.
12: But only after breaking them four times between 2022 and 2025, the Independent Parliamentary Expenses Authority ruling Annika Wells wrongly charged taxpayers more than $700 to fly her husband to last year's AFL Grand Final and for a hire car that she used to drive from Toowoomba to Sydney for the Rugby League. Other breaches include $5,500 on travel for her swearing-in ceremony and $1,200 in flights for her husband to retrieve a sick child from Canberra. Tallied up with a 25% penalty, she's now repaid more than $10,000.
8: And it was appropriate that she pay back the money that has been done.
13: She broke the rules.
8: And she has paid back the money in accordance with the rules.
12: She says they were all honest mistakes and has apologised.
14: Well, if the Prime Minister had his way, we'd all move on and it never happened, but it took a long time to get here, of course.
12: Annika Wells did make this concession to Sky News in December.
15: How do you think this will be viewed by people?
16: Look, Andrew, I absolutely appreciate that people have a gut reaction to these figures. At the end of the day, I don't write these rules.
12: Rules the government tightened in the wake of the expenses scandal that also captured Attorney General Michelle Rowland. She repaid a similar amount for claiming business class flights to Perth for a family holiday.
9: This is taxpayers' money, so it needs to be used with great respect.
12: Especially ahead of a budget in desperate search of savings. Cameron Redden, Sky News, Canberra.
0: Turning overseas now, Iran is claiming to have seized another oil tanker in its blockade of the Strait of Hormuz. Its state media releasing vision appearing to show the Islamic Revolutionary Guard Corps boarding the vessel. The Ocean Koi tanker was donning a Barbados flag when it was captured. The regime claims the tanker was trying to harm and disrupt its oil exports by exploiting the Middle East conflict. There's been a seismic change across the UK's political landscape in the wake of government and council elections there. Labour has hundreds of local government seats lost in England and has also admitted defeat in Wales, which was previously a stronghold for the party. The UK Prime Minister, Keir Starmer, is refusing to step down despite the disastrous results.
13: These are really tough results. I'm not going to sugarcoat it. And we have lost brilliant Labour representatives, people who've put so much into their communities, so much into our party and our movement. No, I'm not going to walk away and plunge the country into chaos. We were elected to deal with these challenges, and that's what we will do.
0: It was an excellent result for right-wing party Reform UK, who gained over 700 local council seats in England and potentially is on course to become the main opposition party in Scotland and Wales. Reform also taking control of three councils, which leader Nigel Farage believes is a sign of a major shift in UK politics.
17: What a remarkable couple of days this has been. We're seeing some truly historic shifts in voting patterns in parts of this country. Things, frankly, I could never have dreamt that we'd see.
0: Donald Trump has announced a three-day ceasefire between Ukraine and Russia and the exchange of 1,000 prisoners each. Posting on Truth Social, the US president says, "I am pleased to announce that there will be a three-day ceasefire in the war between Russia and Ukraine. This ceasefire will include a suspension of all kinetic activity and also a prison swap of 1,000 prisoners from each country. This request was made directly by me, and I very much appreciate its agreement by President Vladimir Putin and President Volodymyr Zelensky. Hopefully, it is the beginning of the end of a very long, deadly and hard-fought war." Ukraine's President Volodymyr Zelensky confirmed the three-day ceasefire, while Russia says the terms of the truce are acceptable. Let's bring you a check on the latest weather forecast now from our meteorologist, Marina Newman.
18: Another day of rainfall underway, at least for the north and the eastern coastline. A few additional showers for the south as well as temperatures stay cool. 19 is the high in Adelaide, 16 in Melbourne, 25 in the Gold Coast and Brisbane. But the coolest temperatures will be focused on the outback, waking up to 1 degree in Alice Springs and 19 into the afternoon.
0: Stay with us just ahead here on Weekend First Edition. We're going to be setting up what exactly it means when Donald Trump heads to China against the backdrop of what's been happening in the Middle East.
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0: Hello, welcome back to Weekend First Edition. U.S. Secretary of State Marco Rubio says Washington is waiting for a response from Iran on its latest proposal for an interim peace deal. There have been clashes in recent days in and around the Strait of Hormuz, despite an informal truce being in effect. Marco Rubio says he's hopeful the deal will be seriously considered, but it won't stop retaliatory attacks from the U.S. if necessary.
1: Their system is still highly fractured and a bit dysfunctional as well. So that may be serving as an impediment. I hope it's a serious offer. I really do. What are we supposed to do? Say, oh, there's a ceasefire. We're not going to shoot down your drone. That's a stupid question. That's a stupid position to take. Of course we fired back at them. They were shooting at us.
0: Iran is accusing the U.S. of breaching the ceasefire, including its blockade of the Strait of Hormuz.
2: From our perspective, a naval blockade is considered a military act, and a military act receives a military response. Let them understand this. From now on, they should assign several additional escorts to their destroyers, so that if one of them starts sinking, they can at least rescue and evacuate their naval forces.
0: Let's talk more with Sky News Washington analyst Annalise Nielsen, who joins us live from the nation's capital now. Annalise, great to see you again. The White House talking about Iran's desperation to make a deal, but are we getting to the point now where the US would be just as happy to strike some sort of agreement and get out of there?
3: Look, I think it seems like every side wants it done, but no one can quite agree on how to do it. The White House has been briefing out that there's this 14-point agreement that's been put back and forth, but the terms simply aren't the standard that the US is willing to accept. At the same time, there's this looming deadline of Donald Trump going to China. It's very much seen as the sentiment that he wants this squared away as much as possible before he's going into these meetings with Xi Jinping, because it's seen as so critical on a few different fronts, not just national security, but trade as well. And there is this sense that they do need to wait out the Iranians. And what we've seen with CENTCOM, which is the central command in the region for the U.S. military, posting today about the number of Iranian ships that they've been able to stop. These are empty vessels, around 70 of them. That's critical, because what the U.S. is hoping to do is put pressure on Iranian oil production by saying, if we don't let these empty vessels go in, you don't have anywhere to store this oil. You're not getting it out to market, so you're losing money, and they are going to reach a point where they don't have the capacity with on-ground oil storage, and they don't have these backup ships, and so that's where they're hoping to put the pressure on. That's why we're seeing fighting back. And this is all against the backdrop, of course, of the Trump administration saying that the hostilities have ceased. So they're under domestic pressure on that front as well. So there is this kind of sense that everyone wants to bring this to an end. Even in the US media here, you can see the Iranian conflict starting to drop down news bulletins, and more people are talking about the Hunter virus and the FDA commissioner today than the Iran war. So I think there's a sense of malaise here with it as well, especially as those gas prices, petrol prices for people's cars do go up and have been now high, about $5 for at least a few weeks, which is not good for anyone's pocketbook.
0: No, that's right. And it's interesting, isn't it, to see it drop down the news agenda. I think most viewers, wherever they're watching us, Annalise, are probably a little bit puzzled that, you know, we seem to have this plenty of evidence of U.S. military advantage, and yet the blockade is still in place, with America either unable or unwilling to end it, and other countries around the globe still moaning that they can't get supplies through.
3: And it's the questions at what cost. The US absolutely has the upper hand on all the hardware. They have these massive military assets and ships, Air Force. But the problem is, if you escalate it, what are you inflaming on the other side, when it seems like both sides kind of want to wind this down and get it done? When you've got these capabilities from the US side, they're conversely actually quite not well placed to deal with these small boats that can wreak a lot of havoc and are actually quite hard to target, even though they're cheap and relatively unsophisticated. And then, of course, there's the sea mines. There's no real clarity around how many sea mines have been dropped, of what type, and where they are. And it's a very difficult prospect to be trying to clear those and secure the area when there's no cooperation on either side. So it is a complicated situation that they're in now, and it is impacting the world. And this is why it's become such a discussion. We've got the Secretary of State, Marco Rubio, in Europe, meeting with leaders at the same time as meeting with the Pope. And he's been saying, look, we need more from you to keep NATO going. And he's not seen as one of your really hardline zealots on the front. He's a very nuanced statesman when it comes to foreign policy. This is not just a fringe thing in the US. It's very much considered certainly a right-wing topic, more than the Democrats would put forward, but that NATO needs to be doing more if they want to get the outcomes that they want. It can't be all take and no give.
0: Yeah, geopolitics continuing to shift in an almost unprecedented way. We've also seen Donald Trump announce this three-day ceasefire between Russia and Ukraine. He says it's another step towards a lasting peace, but is it also about him showing he can get things done before this trip to China?
3: It does seem like that. It's a three-day ceasefire, and it's in line with a national day of remembrance for the Russians, and so it's not quite... Look, I think everyone who's been watching Russia-Ukraine will take any kind of positive step because it's better than the alternative, and this has been dragging on for so long. It's cost so many lives. The sentiment for support, certainly domestically, most people do support Ukraine, but they don't like how long this has gone, how much money's gone into it, and how complicated and drawn out it's become. And Trump absolutely wants this done. He said he was going to get it sorted in one day, so it's been a source of embarrassment for him that he didn't have that relationship with Putin to call on and get this thing done. And so when you're going to meet with the Chinese, they're obviously very chummy with the Russians. It's another thing that you just don't want to be discussing. So it seems like he's just looking for any kind of positives at the moment to talk about because it has been a rough few weeks on a few different fronts for them. But I think generally the sentiment is, look, if we can get any win, let's celebrate it.
0: You mentioned earlier about Donald Trump's upcoming trip to China. How crucial is that for both nations, really? Or has it come at quite a bad time?
3: Well, remember, it was delayed because of the original, when the conflict with Iran started. So as far as timing goes, it is interesting that they've said this is going ahead regardless. We do know that the Chinese have had some kind of inroads with helping the Iranians in very kind of hands-off ways, things like drone support, but they haven't come in and just completely backed up Iran. We didn't get to the World War III prospect that everyone was so rightly terrified of. But when it comes to this trip, trade's a big problem for Donald Trump right now. He's just had his second tranche of tariffs disallowed by another court in the United States, a trade-specific court, his 10% global tariffs. And so that becomes a problem for him. He's already having to admit that the Supreme Court overruled his original Liberation Day tariffs, and there's going to have to be refunds to companies across America that's going to cost them hundreds of billions of dollars. So they do want to see some kind of progress there. We've seen the US Trade Representative Jamison Greer today talking about how they don't want to change China's domestic government strategy or policy or structure, that they just want to return to balanced trade. But what that actually looks like is the key question. They can't afford to make anything more expensive for American consumers as they're going into the midterms. I know it feels like just Groundhog Day that we're always talking about midterms in the US. We're always talking about elections, but these seasons do ramp up quickly. They're in November this year that will decide who controls the House and the Senate. And that's important. And when you've got gas prices now, they have gone up stubbornly high. $5 a gallon is a lot for any normal consumer. And it doesn't have the same kind of sentiment of support that we saw when gas prices went to the same level for the war in Ukraine, as we've seen in polling recently. But if they start making things more expensive for consumers, that's not great. In saying that, there have been good economic figures out this week, that job numbers are up, that we are starting to see things becoming a little more stimulated in the economy. And the Trump administration would also say that that's because they've been onshoring jobs. So they're saying that this is actually working out well for Americans who want to work, that the jobs are out there and are coming to manufacturing plants around America when companies like John Deere set up factories that they wouldn't have had to otherwise because of the tariffs. And so there's two sides to the story, as always.
0: Yeah, of course. The Pentagon's released a load of UFO files. How's that gone down with the American public?
3: This is a really interesting one. This has been a long... we've been talking about UFOs since day dot, but this has become a real feature of this administration. And funnily enough, it actually started really becoming mainstream because of Capitol Hill inquiries, not least led by Senator at the time, Marco Rubio, who was very fascinated by this information, actually participated in a documentary around the holding of this information, saying that there should be more transparency around UFOs, or we call them UAEs now. And a lot of the reluctance around releasing this information is also not causing fear and hysteria. But you also don't want to admit if the things that they're documenting are any capabilities, you don't want to be sitting around saying, geez, look at this, it must be a UFO, and have your foes laughing at you saying, actually, that's our amazing new technology. But they do. They have released more footage that shows the one's a giant orb, a heat-producing orb. And there is just more of a willingness for people to be sharing this information. So the Pentagon's done this release. There's a new website. And they're committed to talking more openly about these unexplained disturbances in the skies.
0: Well, you're going to have to arrest me before I start calling UFOs UAPs. It just doesn't have the same ring to it. But I appreciate you bringing us up to date. Annalise Nielsen reporting there from Washington. Thanks, Annalise. Now, let's get the latest on the sport after the break here on Weekend First Edition, because in the AFL, the Power have had their hearts broken for a second straight week, this time by a wounded Bulldog side. It was very close at the Adelaide Oval. All those details are just ahead.
4: Sky News will be back after this short break.

0: Hello, I'm Alex Thomas with your weekend first edition this Saturday morning, May 9th. We're back with the Farah by-election and a result that could reverberate across Australian politics, with thousands of traditional coalition supporters expected to switch sides in favour of one nation and a community independent. This by-election battle has been fiercely fought rhetorically and physically following a controversial clash at pre-poll. To set the scene, here is Sky's snapshot of the fight for Farah.
1: Entering a special party room meeting, Liberal members faced a defining vote. In less than 20 minutes, the ballot was over. Susan Lee's time had ended. The outgoing leader will trigger a by-election.
2: I will be tendering my resignation.
3: Hoping to hold on to the seat is Reza Bukowski.
4: I have reached out to Susan. We've still not been able to connect it.
5: Independent Michelle Millthorpe, who ran at the last federal election, will recontest.
6: We are not a safe seat anymore, and this is our time to make change.
5: One Nation has picked David Farley.
7: What's good for Farah is ultimately good for Australia.
5: The National Party will run Brad Robertson.
8: I think the Nationals have a very strong chance.
9: The by-election will be the first major test for Angus Taylor and Matt Canavan as coalition leaders, but the strongest challenge is likely to come from One Nation.
10: I can understand why people are giving them a look, but if you want a better government, the only way to get a better government is through a strong Liberal National coalition.
11: Your predecessor predicted that the Nationals could come last.
12: I always approach these sort of races like a racehorse. Racehorses don't know their odds, and I don't want to know them either. I just got to race and run as fast as I can.
13: Are you bracing for a loss in the Farah by-election?
14: It was always going to be tough. We've had two coalition breakups. There clearly was a breach of trust with people in Farah.
15: One Nation would not have the opportunity to be successful were it not for the decision of the Liberal Party and the National Party to support One Nation by giving the One Nation candidate preferences.
16: One Nation's candidate for Farah is being accused of party shopping. David Farley, a former member of the Nationals, aspired to be a Labor candidate at the 2022 federal election. He donated to the party in 2023 and also donated to the teal-aligned Voices for Farah movement that same

0: Mate, you don't video me without my bloody knowledge, mate.
1: The One Nation volunteers who are on the booth, who witnessed it, came up to me and immediately apologised.
2: Patterson was slinking around like a mongrel dog looking for a fight. He goaded our volunteer into it.
3: Senator Hanson arrived aboard her party's new private plane. It drew immediate attention.
4: I've certainly had a lot of scrutiny over funding that other people haven't, but it is nice to remind people that there is a $1 million jet flying someone in.
5: I'm very proud of it. Is there any reason why I shouldn't?

0: Join Sky News tonight for expert coverage of what could be a seismic Farah by-election battle. Will One Nation make history by claiming a long-held coalition seat? We're live with all the big results and reaction from 6 p.m. local time. Now, the ISIS bride who was arrested in Sydney has been refused bail and will remain behind bars. Lawyers for Janae Safar argued it would be traumatic for her to be separated from a child, but the judge ruled the evidence did not amount to exceptional circumstances.
1: Janae Safar returned to Sydney from Syria with a 9-year-old boy. Arrested on arrival, she appeared in court on Friday from Silverwater Prison. Her lawyers applied for bail, arguing her release met the threshold of exceptional circumstances. They cited it would be particularly traumatic for her to be separated from the child, that she had strong family support who could assist in reintegrating back to society. Her barrister, Michael Ainsworth, said this young lady had lived in horrific conditions for many years and likely to suffer from PTSD and other psychological conditions. Commonwealth prosecutors noted the seriousness of the alleged offences, saying the applicant intentionally left Australia in a premeditated fashion to join an organisation responsible for misery, destruction. In refusing bail, Judge Covington found the case had not shown exceptional circumstances to release her from custody. Janae Safar left Australia in 2015. It's alleged she travelled to Syria to join her husband, who had previously left the country to join ISIS. The now 32-year-old was charged with two offences, including entering or remaining in declared areas and being a member of a terrorist organisation. Both offences carry a maximum penalty of 10 years. The case will return to Downing Centre local court on July 15.
0: Crystal Wu reporting there. Let's get a check on the latest weather now with our senior meteorologist, Rob Sharp. How's it looking weather-wise this weekend, Rob?
2: Yeah, it's looking cool and cloudy down south and mostly sunny elsewhere as it's staying a little bit cooler than usual for much of the country. But for the southeast, that's where our cloud is focused for this weekend. A cloudy one yesterday and into this morning for Melbourne. Only a minimum of 12 there. So it's warmer than it typically is at this time of the year. But a cold start in Canberra, but again, not quite as cold as it could be. But frosty for Alice Springs, and for Brisbane, it's the coldest morning of the year so far, down at 11 degrees. But through the southeast, mostly cloudy conditions for many parts of Victoria, South Australia and western parts of Tasmania. It will break up a little bit more into tomorrow for Vic and Tas, but for South Australia, the cloud will linger on and there's potential for a couple of showers, primarily today. But again, not expecting much from that, and it's going to be just the odd light shower as part of that. Meanwhile, up into far northern Queensland, a few showers starting to develop this weekend as moisture filters over the NT top end as well. So that will build into tomorrow there with some stormy conditions out towards the Gulf country of Queensland. But looking across the country this weekend as a whole, sunny skies for the west, cool for the centre and mostly sunny for the east coast, although there's potential for the odd shower to start developing on the New South Wales north coast and into southeastern Queensland on Mother's Day.
0: And more rain for some areas next week?
2: Yeah, there's a fair bit of rain next week, actually. And it's due to that tropical moisture I referred to building in the north and the wet weather on the east coast building up. So Monday to Friday, daily showers for the eastern seaboard, New South Wales coast to southeastern Queensland. That's particularly likely on the second half of the working week. So Wednesday, Thursday, Friday, they look to be the most showery days on.

0: that eastern coastline with a decent amount of wet weather as well. In the green, 15 millimetres likely from Batemans Bay right up to the Sunshine Coast. In some areas, especially Coffs Harbour and up the New South Wales northern rivers, are likely to see more than 50 millimetres. But as you can see, there's that tropical moisture filtering in, building into rain and storms through the centre of the country and down into eastern parts of SA in particular. And then eventually that wet weather should drift over the other parts of the southeast, such as in New South Wales and Victoria, and eventually to southern Queensland. So there's your next 7 days. But looking further ahead, you can see that wet weather does lead to wetter than usual conditions for many parts of SA and through many parts of the southeast. And the following week, that should filter through a bit further towards Victoria and New South Wales. So some decent rain on the way, Alex, for quite a few of our farming regions.
1: Great. And more on the Sky Weather Channel, of course, as always. Rob Sharp, thank you. Let's bring you a Fox Sports update. Charmaine Missett is back with us to tell us about the NRL and disappointment for a team close to your heart, Char.
2: Yes, up in North Queensland too, the poor fans. Mitchell Moses stepping up in Golden Point to snatch a thrilling upset victory over the North Queensland Cowboys. Both the Eels and Cowboys traded blows. Josh Adokar picked up 2 tries to become the 7th highest scorer in NRL history. With the Cowboys up 24-22, Dearden was brought down inches short of the try line with his ankle folding under contact. The 2025 State of Origin Man of the Series was later forced off as the Eels brought the match level at 30-all with minutes to go. Moses missing a chance to win it before making amends in Golden Point.
3: Oh, they're so close. Big run from Volkman. Inside the 30. It's an angle, but it's Moses. Oh. And he clears the kick away. He's got it! Moses wins the game! Parramatta! 8 points down in the dying state.
2: Contact on Moses granting the Eels a penalty. Scott Drinkwater placed on report for the incident. The Eels leaving Townsville 33-30 winners. Up to 14th on the ladder now, level on points with the Bulldogs, Raiders and North Queensland missed the chance to jump into the top four.
4: Mate, we showed a lack of respect and to our most capped player. Felt we showed a lack of respect to our captain with 8 minutes to go, trying to push passes when he's on one leg. Showed a lack of respect to the ball with 18 errors and got exactly what was coming. So, yeah, really angry right at the minute. And, yeah, angry.
2: The Roosters cruised home to a comfortable 28-12 win over the Titans in Gosford. Gold Coast started strong, keeping up the tricolours to nil for the first half and hour of the match. That was until Robert Toyer crossed for what was a questionable four-pointer.
5: Robson, Jerry Evans now to Desco. The little step infield and it opens the door for Robert Toyer.
6: To Toyer. Oh, it's out. It's come out of his hand. Does he force it with his wrist?
1: I don't think he does.
6: It's come free of his hand. There's no doubt the hand's come off. I can't give that a try.
2: Roosters would run in 6 straight tries from there for an unassailable lead in the end. James Tedesco pushing his case for a State of Origin recall with a double. Toyer crossing for 2 tries as well. The Western Bulldogs have broken their 4-game losing streak with a 2-point win over Port Adelaide. The Bulldogs kicked 6 goals to 4 in the first quarter to hold an 18-point halftime lead. But the Doggies could only kick 1 goal in the second half and that gave Port a big chance. Goals from Mitch Georgiades and Corey Durden making it a 1-point game before a rush behind levelled the scores and set up a frantic finish. Harvey Gallagher with the most important behind of his career. Port have a horror record in close games this year. This is their 4th defeat by 3 points or less already, and it is only round 9. The Brisbane Lions have held off a second-half surge from Carlton to claim an 11-point win at the Gabba. The Lions led as many as 49 points midway through the third quarter before Carlton kicked 6 straight goals to trim the margin rapidly. The Blues coming within 10 points of the lead with less than 3 minutes remaining before Lachie Neale sealed a 100-89 victory for the home side.
5: He will give the Lions forwards a chance to fly. Sard goes to his ground in front. Oh, he took off. He coughed it up. It's a disastrous turnover. Neale makes him pay. The Lions slam the door shut.
2: Result marks Carlton's seventh straight loss this season, while Brisbane have now recorded their third win in a row.
7: We walk out of the game and get further clarity on what we need to keep producing. But we sort of walk away disappointed. And I just don't, you know, at the same time, we can't be, we acknowledge the fight, but we can't be comfortable in mediocrity. We've got to have higher standards of ourselves than that. And we'll continue to find out what that looks like for us so we can replicate this more often.
2: I think Carlton fans will be a bit worse off than Cowboys fans this morning. Six straight losses now for the Blues. No good.
1: Look, I think if Carlton played as well as their coach speaks, they'd be doing fine. But at some point, the words have to give way to actual results,
2: don't they?
1: Charmaine, thank you. Appreciate it. So coming up here on Weekend First Edition, we've got 1 year of Pope Leo to tell you about. He's marked the milestone. We'll explain in what manner very shortly.
8: Sky News will be back after this short break.

0: Hello, welcome back to Weekend First Edition. I'm Alex Thomas, great to have your company this Saturday morning. A stalemate between Queensland Rail and unions is likely to continue for several more weeks. Both sides met to discuss the strike action, which has seen a maintenance backlog and a reduction of services. They say progress has been made, unions tabling a counteroffer, which needs to be considered, but they have not agreed to the commissioner's request to pause protected industrial action. Discussions will resume at Fair Work next Wednesday. A driver's been charged after a pedestrian was fatally struck by a car in Sydney. The incident occurred at an intersection in Cabramatta after 4 p.m. yesterday. Despite CPR efforts, the man died at the scene and is yet to be formally identified. The driver of the car was charged with negligent driving, occasioning death, and has been granted conditional bail. Three hikers have died following a volcano eruption in Indonesia. Authorities are investigating claims they ignored warnings not to begin the climb in the first place. Will Ripley reports from Taipei.
1: These extraordinary videos show the moment the hikers suddenly realize the volcano behind them is erupting. And you can see people running down the slopes of Indonesia's Mount Dukono, one of the country's most active volcanoes. You also see that massive 33,000-foot column of ash, more than 6 miles high in the sky. Authorities say hikers were near the crater when the volcano erupted Friday morning local time. Teams are still working on the mountain after multiple casualties were reported. Some survivors, authorities say, have already been evacuated. Others stayed behind to help rescuers search the dangerous terrain. The recovery operation is complicated by the fact that there are continued eruptions and volcanic ash and falling rock near the summit. Among the hikers were foreign tourists, including Singaporeans, the Indonesian authorities say. And one local mountain guide filmed the eruption and says he felt deep tremors just moments before the blast. He also told CNN he saw rocks and gravel sliding down the volcano and immediately ordered his clients to run. The guide says other hikers appeared to be dangerously close to the crater, some even filming videos near the rim right before the eruption. Authorities say Mount Dukono has been showing heightened activity for weeks. Authorities say warnings about the climbing ban have been widely posted online and on signs near trail entrances. But local rescuers suspect some hikers may have entered through unmonitored access routes because the volcano does not have an official registration checkpoint. Indonesia's search and rescue agency says crews were first alerted after an emergency signal was detected from a Garmin device near the volcano. Authorities are now investigating possible negligence by tour operators or individuals who entered the restricted zone anyway. A dramatic rescue image released by Indonesia's National Search and Rescue Agency shows crews carrying injured hikers through thick forest on stretchers. Mount Dukono sits along the Pacific Ring of Fire, one of the most volcanically active regions on Earth.
0: Will Ripley reporting there. Now, authorities in Spain are preparing for the arrival of the cruise ship suffering an outbreak of hantavirus. 149 people from 23 different countries are on board. Authorities say the evacuation process will take between 24 and 48 hours to complete. Three people have died from the outbreak, while four other infections have been confirmed. The World Health Organization says the threat of an outbreak to the general public is low. Pope Leo has marked his one-year anniversary as leader of the Catholic Church by visiting the Italian city of Naples, praising refugee assistance initiatives. The pontiff greeted around 50,000 citizens, echoing sentiments surrounding global conflicts that world peace is endangered by international tensions. His speech came a day after he met U.S. Secretary of State Marco Rubio at the Vatican. And the Secretary of State had made the trip from Washington, D.C. to smooth relations in the wake of personal attacks from Donald Trump towards the Pope. The danger of button batteries in children's toys may now have a solution. Scientists have found a way to power up indoors using miniature solar panels.
2: It's every parent's dream, a kid's toy battery that never runs out. Now, a new breakthrough at University of Queensland is one giant leap closer to this reality using indoor solar panels. But they're very different to the panels you see on your roof.
3: The main difference between indoor and outdoor solar is that they are catching different types of light energy for generating electricity. Indoor solar cells are more like specialists. They are specifically engineered to harvest the much weaker light from the LEDs and the fluorescent bulbs we normally use in our homes, office, and the supermarkets.
2: Though indoor solar cells already exist, this new technology is more powerful and it uses tin as a key ingredient instead of lead,
3: which raises obvious environmental and health concerns for indoor environment. If we want these cells inside our homes, in our children's toys, or in wearable tech, safety is obviously necessary. By removing toxic lead, we are proving that we don't have to compromise between high efficiency and environmental safety.
2: This green version of the next generation solar cells could also power the Internet of Things, smart sensors, thermostats, and remote controls around your house and office.
3: Our technology can power these devices and using just the ambient light in the room. This means set and forget technology, device that never need a battery change or recharging cable because they are constantly sipping energy from the light around us.
2: New technology that is smart, green, and will keep that musical book playing all night long. Wendy John, Sky News Weather.
0: Stay with us just ahead here on Weekend First Edition, the first of three ISIS brides bail bids heard. We'll tell you what the result was. Plus, polls for today's pivotal Farah by-election just about to open. We'll be live to Albury very shortly.
4: Sky News will be back after this short break.

0: The first of three so-called ISIS brides is refused bail as an alleged victim of terror-related slavery breaks their silence. Polls are officially open in the Farah by-election as the new Liberal leadership is tasked with taking on a surging One Nation. US President Donald Trump brokers a three-day ceasefire between Ukraine and Russia. The US awaits Iran's response to a new peace plan proposal as the ceasefire faces a number of crucial tests.
1: What are we supposed to do? Say, oh, there's a ceasefire. We're not going to shoot down your drone. That's a stupid question. That's a stupid position to take.
0: And historic losses for the UK Labour Party in local council elections, keeping more pressure on Prime Minister Keir Starmer. Today's weather, cloudy with a shower or two in Adelaide and Melbourne, mostly sunny for the other capitals.
2: Live with Alex Thomas, this is Weekend First Edition.
0: Hello, a very warm welcome to you this Saturday morning. Thanks for joining us here on May the 9th. I'm Alex Thomas. Great to have your company. We're standing by to take you to Albury in New South Wales, to the electorate of Farah, where polls have just opened in today's hugely consequential by-election. One Nation surging in the polls and putting a lot of pressure on what is normally a safe coalition seat. More from there very shortly. In the meantime, let's speak to the Deputy Prime Minister and the Defence Minister, Richard Marles, who joins us live now. Good morning to you, Minister. If the polls are correct and One Nation claims this long-held coalition seat of Farah, what do you think it's going to mean for Australian politics?
3: Well, firstly, Alex, if that happens, it will only happen with Liberal support. So it says everything about where the Liberal Party is at today. But I think the real story here is whether or not the coalition can hang on to a seat which, as you described, has been a blue ribbon coalition seat for decades. And this is their past leader's seat in Susan Ley. Tim Fischer used to hold this seat. So it's a real test for Angus Taylor and the leadership of the coalition as to whether or not they can hang on to this seat. And as you say, if One Nation ultimately does win, I think it's going to be a close-run thing. But if they win, they can only win with Liberal support.
0: There's eerie echoes of what's been happening in UK politics, actually, with a sort of fracturing of the traditional political landscape, big gains from the Greens and Farage's Reform Party. Here in Australia, they've also been very used to two main political parties. Is there a sort of democratic, rose-tinted view of this, that you're giving voters, you know, more options?
3: Well, like I think drawing connections between Farah and the UK is a long bow. I think what we are seeing here really in Australia in terms of the Farah by-election fundamentally is a test for the coalition. I mean, this is the seat which has just been held by Susan Ley, the leader of the Liberal Party. It's been in their pile for a very, very long time. And in any normal circumstance, you would expect the coalition to hold on to this seat. And that's really the test for Angus Taylor today.
0: Win or lose, there's no denying the shift in support towards One Nation. What are the mainstream parties missing that voters are looking for?
3: We are focused on where Labor stands and making sure that as a government we are delivering for the Australian people, focusing on the issues which impact them, which is fundamentally the challenges of cost of living. And you'll see that play out in the budget that we hand down on Tuesday night. How the Liberal Party positions itself is really a matter for them. But I think what we are seeing is the fact that they are in this struggle with One Nation. And if One Nation ultimately prevails, and if the One Nation candidate were to prevail ahead of the community candidate, that will only occur with Liberal Party support. And again, that says everything about where the Liberal Party is at today.
0: And as politicians and the media grapple with what it is that voters are looking for, there's often talk of a loss of trust in politicians. From that point of view, is the Prime Minister right to stand by Annika Wells?
3: Well, Annika Wells made it really clear from the outset. She voluntarily submitted herself to the process of putting all of her expenses before the independent parliamentary authority, and made it clear that she would abide by whatever decision that authority made, and that's exactly what's occurred. And so in that sense, Annika Wells is doing exactly the right thing. Annika is a great minister. In this instance, she's made it clear that she will do whatever the independent body says, and that's exactly what's happening.
0: Do you think Australia is a safer place following the return of some of the so-called ISIS brides and their children and grandchildren?
3: Well, I have complete faith in our security agencies, and that's really the point to make here. And we have amongst the best security agencies anywhere in the world, and they have been very focused on this specific issue, as they are always about whoever comes to Australia, be it Australian citizens coming back to Australia or others entering the country. Our security agencies are always focused on that. And what was made really clear here is that if any of these people returned and they had been engaged in any criminal activity, they would be met by the full force of the law. And that is what happened. And our security agencies are absolutely doing everything within their power to keep Australians safe, and Australians are safe.
0: We're hearing reports that the brides may be eligible for taxpayer-funded support. Do you think they should receive that?
3: Well, I mean, there's a whole lot of speculation here that these people are not receiving the support of the government. They did not receive any support from the government in terms of coming back to Australia. They're not receiving support from the government. What's happening here is what we said would occur has, and that is that those who have engaged in criminal activity would be met by the full force of the law. And that's exactly what we saw happen when these people returned. And so our security agencies are doing their job in terms of keeping Australians safe. And they are doing their job in respect of this cohort, as they always do.
0: Talking of speculation, there's been plenty about the upcoming budget, hasn't there? What do you feel is the truth of what we can expect?
3: Well, what you'll see from the government in relation to the budget is first of all, prudent fiscal management. I mean, up until now, over our budgets, we've delivered something like $114 billion worth of savings and reprioritisation in the budget. Under Labor, government spending's at around 1.7%. You know, to put that into context, when the Coalition were in government, they averaged about 4.1% in terms of spending increases. So you will see prudent fiscal management in this budget, as you have in all the budgets that we have handed down. But there'll also be a focus on the cost of living and meeting those challenges that Australians face, as there will also be a focus on productivity and making sure that we are doing everything we can to cut red tape and to build productivity within our economy.
0: And Deputy Prime Minister, tell us why you're speaking to us from Melbourne. It's a very proud milestone for Australian politics.
3: It really is. So on this day 125 years ago, in the building behind me, the Royal Exhibition Buildings in Melbourne, we had the first opening of the Australian Parliament on the 9th of May in 1901. It was then attended by the Prime Minister at the time, Edmund Barton, the Duke of Cornwall, who went on to become the King George V. It was a very significant moment. In fact, the Parliament then, after the ceremony, went down to what is now the Victorian Parliament and had their first session. And so to be meeting here today with the Prime Minister, with the Premier, with the Speaker of our Parliament today to commemorate the 125th anniversary of the sitting of the Federal Parliament is a moment to just reflect upon how far our country's come over that period of time, that we retain the values of being a strong democracy now as we were one of the first democracies then. And so much has happened in terms of the building of this incredible country. Today really is a very significant milestone, and it's one that we're very excited about marking.
0: Yeah, and that original building it was held in was the only one big enough in the whole country, or so I read. So, as you say, Deputy PM, Australia has come a long, long way, and we should celebrate that for sure. I really appreciate your time on Sky News this morning. Thank you. Our polling booths have opened in the electorate of Farah ahead of a crucial by-election today. One Nation on the verge of winning its first ever lower house seat in federal parliament as the coalition fights to maintain a 75-year hold on the regional New South Wales seat. Sky News has you covered to this throughout the day. It's a crucial by-election, as we said. Our team of reporters on the ground, including Julia Bradley. Julia, good morning to you. How consequential could this by-election be?
4: Well, Alex, incredibly, as you just outlined there, this is the first real federal test of One Nation's rising popularity. And if they win this seat of Farah in coalition hands for 75 years, it could start to change the Australian political landscape. We're just at a polling booth in Albury this morning as polls officially open for this by-election. And we've already seen some people make their way in to have their say in this rural New South Wales seat. Now, I'm just keeping a close eye on what's going on behind me because we are waiting to hear from the One Nation candidate for the seat, David Farley. He's set to arrive any moment now to cast his vote. Now, he is the front runner according to the polls, and he hopes that his credentials as an agribusinessman and also his position on key topics will help convince voters that he is the right person for the job. Number one on that list really is about water. He wants a royal commission into water buybacks. He says that they should not happen, and he is very much in favour of farmers getting what they deserve. I spoke with him yesterday afternoon at a polling booth. Take a look.
5: Well, we're feeling well. We're strong. We've run a good campaign. We've got great people with the volunteers behind us. We're in good shape. It's cold here today, but the flame of warmth of change is really burning hard.
4: So, Alex, I just want to take you over here now. As you can see, there is a lot of orange plastered on the fence here, and that is because One Nation is using this colouring, but so is the independent return candidate, Michelle Millthorpe, back for a rerun, hoping to improve on her position last time. She actually reduced Susan Lee's hold on this seat on a two-party preferred basis, that margin to 6.2%. So she's back. She has a similar position to David on that issue of water. They do differ when it comes to the Albury Hospital. However, Michelle Millthorpe supporting a brand new hospital. David Farley wants to stick with the redevelopment. Now, as I said, really consequential by-election. Barnaby Joyce already sits in the lower house of Parliament for One Nation. That's after defecting from the Nationals. So David Farley could be set to join him.
6: There is an epiphany going on. People are moving back to a stronger conservative view. They feel that there is sort of a banal flux that has been running the country, and they want something decisive.
4: So, Alex, I'm told that about half of the electorate has already had their say in this crucial by-election through early voting. We'll bring you all the latest on the ground here in Farah.
0: Julia, you've been there for a little while now, sort of gauging what the interest is, what the buzz is. Are locals just as excited as us sort of political news nerds?
4: To be honest, I think some of them are kind of over it. I do get the sense that people want to be really private about who they're voting for. The people that we've spoken to at booths in the last few days have made it clear that that Liberal vote here is fracturing, but that is benefiting One Nation, but also the Independent. But people haven't been that forthcoming with who they're voting for. It seems like there's a lot of pressure on this by-election. The eyes of the nation really watching it, because as I said, it could be a sign of an orange tide to come. So people have been a bit more secretive about who they're voting for. Some, though, really vocal about that need for change. And the support of One Nation, very clear here.
0: Yeah, well, let's delve into that a little bit more. Julia, thank you for now. Let's go to our political reporter, Reuben Spargo, who's in Albury in New South Wales. Reuben, it's not looking great for the Liberals and the Nationals, but is the danger here of reading too much into a local result and, you know, extrapolating a federal picture from it?
7: Potentially, Alex. We know both opposition leader Angus Taylor and Nationals leader Matt Canavan are trying to convince undecided voters that they can withstand a growing challenge from One Nation, and the independent campaign, which has reshaped this race for Farah, it could potentially point to a broader shift in politics across the country. Both leaders have positioned themselves as the strongest defence against the rise of Pauline Hanson's One Nation movement. Matt Canavan says frustration with the coalition drove him to seek the leadership, arguing the party needed to reconnect with voters. He spent a significant amount of time campaigning in Farah, camping out. In fact, he says the feedback has shaped his approach as leader. He was Angus Taylor too over the issue of trust of the coalition.
8: There's no question that there has been some lost trust with the Liberal Party and the National Party here and across Australia in recent times. There's no doubt about that. There's a range of factors. One of them is that we had two breakups in the space of less than a year between the Liberal Party and the National Party. But I tell you what, we are the parties that can get rid of a rotten Labor government.
7: Farah has had just four federal members in its more than 75-year history, three Liberals, one National. Of course, the by-election was triggered by the resignation of former Liberal leader Susan Lee. I spoke to the new Liberal candidate, Raisa Bukowski, a short time ago.
9: I have lived experience on the ground of advocating for people, quite often at their most difficult time of their life, people who were disproportionately impacted by bad government policy. I would say that I think that I'm the best representative voice for Farah to Canberra.
7: Voters are rolling in here now, Alex. Election day is here. The coalition is potentially under growing pressure from One Nation, which is cutting into its conservative base, but nothing's decided until those votes are counted, Alex.
0: Ruben Spargo, much more from Ruben throughout the day as we take you live to that Albury Public School where One Nation's candidate, the man in the spotlight, David Farley, has been casting his vote for this all-important by-election. He's the first of the candidates we've seen at polling booths today. And as I said, under a massive spotlight, his support from the party leader, Pauline Hanson, has been unfalteringly, despite attempts at political opponents to throw a few stones his way. He'll be looking to join Barnaby Joyce as the party's second seat in the House of Representatives. Of course, Barnaby Joyce came about after a switch of parties. This will be the first elected representative for One Nation if he is successful. We've got every angle covered in our live coverage, starting when polls close later. It could be a seismic by-election battle in Farah with all sorts of talking points coming out of it. And you can join our expert team from 6 p.m. Much more ahead here on Weekend First Edition. Join us after the break.
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0: Hello, welcome back to Weekend First Edition. Let's go straight out to Farah. Polls open in the by-election. David Farley speaking.
1: Brisbane HQ, and they'll handle your replies.
2: Do you support that vote?
3: David, what's the plan for the rest of today?
1: Well, the rest of the day, we've got a big team. I want to get around all of our volunteers, see them all. They've done a fantastic job, delivered a good message, and I want to make sure that they're enjoying today as much as I'm enjoying it.
4: If you win today, can voters be guaranteed that you'll be running for One Nation in 2 years' time or at the next election?
1: I've got three clear jobs to do. I've got to win today, I've got to make sure that we're ready for the next election, and I want to help Pauline Hanson and its team build a powerful political party for Australia.
5: Might this be the first domino for One Nation in a whole series of electorates around the country, or is that just too optimistic?
1: No, there's a lot of people out there. There's a lot of people with, like me, with my career and my background, who are looking at themselves and saying, how can they give public service to the Australian community? And I'm really surprised how many people are signing up to One Nation who have had great careers, great corporate careers, great agricultural careers, and that. So I think you'll find a refresh of new faces, new blood, and new energy coming into New Nation.
3: David, do you believe that today will be a clear-cut result?
1: Well, I think, in the words of Jimmy Swaggart, the crops mature and the harvesters are moving in.
2: David, what do you make of that nickname, Flight Risk Farley? What do you make of that nickname, Flight Risk Farley? Are you a flight risk to One Nation?
1: It's a powerful amount of humour that's come out of the pan, but the flight risk, no.
6: Right.
1: You right there, Brendan? Australian citizen with being an active member of the One Nation campaign. So I'll be like everyone else.
2: You've made a few faux pas throughout this campaign. How do you reflect on it?
1: Well, I think there's Theodore Roosevelt. You should go and read Man in the Arena. You right there, Leighton? Liam?
7: You disappointed that Pauline's not with you this morning, Doug?
1: No, not at all.
2: Where is Pauline?
8: What about Barnaby?
3: Will you be campaigning with Pauline today?
9: David, good morning, David.
8: Mr. Farley, where is Pauline? I thought you'd be voting for her.
2: Is she coming out to join you on the hustings today?
1: Good.
9: All right, where's the car?
2: David, is Pauline coming out to join you on the hustings today?
1: Yeah, I'll be seeing Pauline today. Thank you.
10: Okay. Smile.
0: That is the One Nation candidate in Farah, David Farley, a fascinating character, massively under the media spotlight. As you could tell from that colossal strum there, he has just voted in a by-election widely touted as a breakthrough moment for Pauline Hanson's organisation. They could have the first elected representative in the lower house. Of course, Barnaby Joyce switched parties and is their first held seat there. And we'll see what happens in that by-election a little bit later. And much more on who David Farley is and what he could do for that seat as well as we progress our coverage here on Sky News. In the meantime, let's cross to the other side of the world because there's been a seismic change in the UK's political landscape in the wake of regional and council elections there. The ruling Labour Party losing hundreds of local government seats in England and admitting defeat in Wales, previously a stronghold for the party. The UK Prime Minister, Keir Starmer, refusing to step down despite the disastrous results.
11: These are really tough results. I'm not going to sugarcoat it. And we have lost brilliant Labour representatives, people who've put so much into their communities, so much into our party and our movement. No, I'm not going to walk away and plunge the country into chaos. We were elected to deal with these challenges, and that's what we will do.
0: Big gains for the Greens too, but the big winners, the right-wing Reform UK party, gaining over 700 council seats in England and also putting up a strong fight in both Scotland and Wales, claiming its first ever Scottish seats and looking like it'll be the main opposition party in Wales, overtaking Labour with its big fall from grace. Reform also taking control of key councils that have long been held by Labour in the so-called Red Wall. Leader Nigel Farage, delighted at the end of the day.
12: What a remarkable couple of days this has been. We're seeing some truly historic shifts in voting patterns in parts of this country. Things, frankly, I could never have dreamt that we'd see.
0: US Secretary of State Marco Rubio says Washington is waiting for a response from Iran to its latest peace proposal. There have been clashes in recent days in and around the Strait of Hormuz, despite an informal truce being in effect. Marco Rubio says he's hopeful the deal will be seriously considered, but it won't stop retaliatory attacks from the US if necessary.
10: Their system is still highly fractured and a bit dysfunctional as well. So that may be serving as an impediment. I hope it's a serious offer. I really do. What are we supposed to do? Say, oh, there's a ceasefire. We're not going to shoot down your drone. That's a stupid question. That's a stupid position to take. Of course we fired back at them. They were shooting at us.
0: Iran accusing the U.S. of breaching the ceasefire, including with its blockade of the Strait of Hormuz.
13: From our perspective, a naval blockade is considered a military act, and a military act receives a military response. Let them understand this. From now on, they should assign several additional escorts to their destroyers, so that if one of them starts sinking, they can at least rescue and evacuate their naval forces.
0: Iran is also claiming to have seized another oil tanker in its blockade of the Strait of Hormuz. Its state media releasing vision appearing to show the Islamic Revolutionary Guard Corps boarding the vessel. Labelled the Ocean Koi, the tanker was donning a Barbados flag when it was captured. The regime claims the tanker was trying to harm and disrupt its oil exports by exploiting the Middle East conflict. Much more ahead here on Weekend First Edition. We're going to take you through all the latest weather and sports, where Port Adelaide have had their hearts broken for the second straight week, this time by a wounded Bulldog side. It was very tight at the Adelaide Oval. Those details are just ahead.
14: Sky News will be back after this short break.

0: Hello, welcome back to Weekend First Edition. I'm Alex Thomas. Great to have your company this Saturday morning, May the 9th. The ISIS bride who was arrested in Sydney has been refused bail and will remain behind bars. Lawyers for Janai Safar argued it would be traumatic for her to be separated from a child, but the judge ruled the evidence did not amount to exceptional circumstances.
1: Janai Safar returned to Sydney from Syria with a 9-year-old boy. Arrested on arrival, she appeared in court on Friday from Silverwater Prison. Her lawyers applied for bail, arguing her release met the threshold of exceptional circumstances. They cited it would be particularly traumatic for her to be separated from the child, that she had strong family support who could assist in reintegrating back to society. Her barrister, Michael Ainsworth, said this young lady had lived in horrific conditions for many years and likely to suffer from PTSD and other psychological conditions. Commonwealth prosecutors noted the seriousness of the alleged offences, saying the applicant intentionally left Australia in a premeditated fashion to join an organisation responsible for misery, destruction. In refusing bail, Judge Covington found the case had not shown exceptional circumstances to release her from custody. Janai Safar left Australia in 2015. It's alleged she travelled to Syria to join her husband, who had previously left the country to join ISIS. The now 32-year-old was charged with two offences, including entering or remaining in declared areas and being a member of a terrorist organisation. Both offences carry a maximum penalty of 10 years. The case will return to Downing Centre local court on July 15.
0: Crystal Wu reporting. Donald Trump's announced a 3-day ceasefire between Ukraine and Russia and the exchange of 1,000 prisoners from each side. Posting on Truth Social, the US president said, "I'm pleased to announce there'll be a 3-day ceasefire in the war between Russia and Ukraine. This ceasefire will include a suspension of all kinetic activity and also a prison swap of 1,000 prisoners from each country. This request was made directly by me, and I very much appreciate its agreement by President Vladimir Putin and President Volodymyr Zelensky. Hopefully, it's the beginning of the end of a very long, deadly and hard-fought war." Ukraine's President Volodymyr Zelensky confirming the 3-day ceasefire will go ahead. Russia saying the terms of the truce are acceptable. As for the ceasefire in Iran, well, it's facing the most crucial test yet after US forces struck Iranian military sites at two ports. Donald Trump describing a retaliatory strike as a love tap as the US awaits Iran's response to its latest peace proposal.
2: "Only stupid countries don't shoot back when you're shot at, and we're not a stupid country."
3: The Trump administration is defending its decision to launch strikes on military targets along the Iranian coast after it says three U.S. Navy destroyers were attacked by the Iranians late Thursday in the Strait of Hormuz. The ships weren't damaged and there were no casualties. President Trump says despite the back-and-forth attacks, the ceasefire remains in place, while Iran claims it's considering the latest U.S. proposal to end the conflict.
4: "I've met with our dear leader. We had a conversation for about 2 hours. He is really a sincere and humble person."
3: At the same time, Iran is trying to legitimize its control over the strait by creating a new government agency to tax and vet oil tankers. The Trump administration says that violates international law.
2: "Iran has established or trying to establish some agency that's going to control traffic in the straits. That would be very problematic. That would actually be unacceptable."
3: Meanwhile, Iran is also once again lashing out at its neighbors. Air defenses here in Dubai responding to new missile and drone attacks Friday. At least three people were wounded, prompting new fears that at this point, it's a ceasefire in name only.
5: "They have purposely dragging this out. It's now been a month, and we still don't have much to show for it. I think the prospects of a good deal are likely slim."
3: The U.S. military carried out more airstrikes on Friday against empty Iranian oil tankers trying to run through the blockade.
0: Let's bring you back home and straight out to Albury. Voting underway in the Farah by-election. Here's the Nationals leader, Matt Canavan, speaking.
6: I wasn't a minister since 2020. I got off the net zero trains. It's total rubbish. And so I fought for it. And whereas I say, the One Nation candidate here, David Farley, in 2022 was signing up to Anthony Albanese, signing up to net zero, signing up to water buybacks, signing up to a doubling of the refugee intake by trying to join the Labor Party. How is that? How is that in any way real change? And I'll just say another thing here. You know, what the country really needs, that change we need, is a change of government. That's what we need. And I still think the question mark will be, whatever the result today, the question mark will be, is can Pauline Hanson, can One Nation win seats off the Labor Party? Because that's what will be needed to do to change the government. Now, I've done that. I've done that where I live in central Queensland. I've done that in times where people have written us off and think we couldn't win. And I know how to take it up to them. I do think, you know, one thing that does... I think is a little strange sometimes is the drama you get with One Nation. It's a bit of a circus.

0: Yeah, that happens. The signs we put up here are pretty standard fare. I mean, these got One Nation draws Barnaby's a beetroot. I mean, come on, like, you know, this is just standard fare. You've got to have a robust, thick skin to take it. But then we had drama from One Nation for days. Different views from different people. They're kicking people out of press conferences. I mean, do we want Drama Nation or do we want One Nation? I, where's the drama, guys? And how are you going to take it up to the Labor Party? Because if you can't cop, us putting your candidate in sort of a Superman guise with a Labor shirt underneath, how the hell are you going to take on the Labor Party? Those guys are ruthless. They're tough. And I've got no problem with that. It should be tough. And it should be tough, right? And I've got a thick skin. I can cop it. I'll never complain about it. But all you get from One Nation is Drama Nation, and I think people will get tired of that eventually.
1: Matt, is this the start of a real orange wave?
0: Well, look, as I say, I the question will still remain here. The question will be, can One Nation win seats off Labor? I think it's really, they didn't do that in the South Australian election. They didn't do that in Nepean last week in a more urban environment. We've got to win seats off the Labor Party to change this country. And so I've got a record of doing that, and I'll take up the fight on that every day of the week, because we do need to change this country. So let's get going. Got one more question from someone else? Go for it.
2: You can ask it, mate. Don't be bound by union rules.
3: Were you having a debate?
2: Used to be. Sorry.
3: Were you having a debate, Pauline, last night?
0: Yeah, I was, actually. I don't know what happened there. You'll have to ask Pauline. I'd come along, and I love Carl, great guy, but I came along under the proviso I'd be debating Pauline for 30 minutes. And a few hours before, I got the message, I know you'll be on 15, and then she'll be on 15. And I asked her, did Pauline pull out? And I just got a laugh. So I don't know. I don't know what happened. You can ask Pauline, is she running scared? I'm happy to debate her anytime, any place, send location. Let's go. But didn't happen last night.
4: Do you know where she is this morning? Because she hasn't showed up.
0: No, I don't.
4: just in case.
0: Yeah, that's right. I'll text her now and check. All right. Thanks, everyone.
5: The national leader's Matt Canavan in entertaining form from the Farah by-election, questioning where is Pauline Hanson? It's a question that lots of people have been asking this morning. No sign of the One Nation leader yet in what could be a breakthrough moment for her party. Apparently didn't turn up for a debate with Matt Canavan yesterday. And despite what the Deputy Prime Minister, Richard Miles, told us on this show a little bit earlier this hour, no hint from the Nationals leader that he's in any way pleased about the rise of One Nation in the polls. In the meantime, let's go out to Washington, D.C. to hear from U.S. President Donald Trump, who's speaking to reporters.
6: Are you willing to cancel the tariffs with you and discuss
7: Cuba? Well, we had a good meeting. We had a great meeting with the President of Brazil. And we'll see what happens. They want to do business with the United States. Everybody does.
6: Are you planning to fire?
7: We had a very good meeting.
6: Are you planning to fire Marty McCrary?
7: What's going on with Marty McCrary? Nothing much.
5: Okay, we're going to leave it there. The audio not great at the moment. We're all listening to what the president is saying, and if he says anything of note, particularly on the Iran situation or the 3-day ceasefire that's just been called between Russia and Ukraine, or even his upcoming trip to China, which could be significant, we will, of course, let you know. He's about to fly off to a LIV Golf event in Virginia. Good for him. What are you doing this weekend? Let's find out if the weather's going to be kind to you from our senior meteorologist, Rob Sharp. How are the conditions out there looking?
8: Well, it looks like the weather will be kind to most people this weekend. It's looking like a classic autumn weekend, nice and cool, fairly cloudy down south, and only the odd spot facing wet weather this weekend. So looking pretty good for Mother's Day too. But for today, it started out cool through the southeast, Canberra, 3 degrees, but not as cold as it does get for Adelaide and Melbourne. And that's because of that cloud that is lingering on at the moment and will linger for much of the weekend, especially in South Australia. Southern Victoria looks fairly cloudy and Western Tasmania as well for both today and tomorrow. But it'll be a little bit patchier and it'll come and go for a few other regions. But as you can see, there's barely anything in the way of wet weather there through those southeastern regions this weekend. There'll be a couple of showers up north, particularly towards Cooktown, as onshore winds aid some showers there. But the tropical moisture is feeding westwards. That will cause humidity to build over the NT top end. We'll start seeing some wet weather there too, primarily from tomorrow. And all up, we're looking at some fairly significant rainfall starting to build across the country for next week, particularly due to what's going on.

0: Going on up north, we can see sunny and cool for today in the centre and for the southeast, partly cloudy and cool. And by tomorrow, marginally warmer for Perth, Alice Springs, Sydney and Canberra. But Canberra looking at a bit of frost around for tomorrow.
1: Thank you, Rob, for now. Much more over on the Sky News Weather Channel 601. Back to Donald Trump at the White House.
2: I should have leave that to them. I'm happy about everything. Our country is doing well. We just have new stock market records. Everybody's 401k is hitting a record. The numbers are absolutely incredible. The job numbers, we have more people working today than we ever had working in this country. The job numbers today were incredible. Thank you.
3: Sent an aircraft carrier toward the Strait of Hormuz. Friend sent it. Any reaction?
2: No, I have no reaction to that. No, not at all. I think we're doing very well. Iran is seeming to be coming along very well. Militarily, very good. We'll see whether or not they can get there. Steve, go ahead. We have it. We have very good people looking at it. It seems to be okay. They know the virus very well. They've worked with it for a long time. They know it very well. Not easy to pass on. So we hope that's true.
4: President Trump, one of the topics that you discussed with the president of Brazil, it was a long meeting, right?
2: Yeah, we had a great meeting.
4: Which topic?
2: We discussed everything. President of Brazil, we discussed everything. We had a very good meeting. We have a very good relationship with him and with Brazil. We discussed everything, including tariffs. No, I asked, and President Putin agreed, President Zelensky agreed, both readily, and we have a little period of time where they're not going to be killing people. That's very good. And they also agreed to give 1,000 on each side, 1,000 prisoners back. So they're going to be transferring almost immediately 1,000 prisoners from each side. That's very good. Russia, Ukraine. Yeah, I will. I'd like to see a big extension. Okay?
5: Will your team travel to Moscow, Mr. President?
4: Would you reconsider leaving the World Health Organization because of the outbreak of Hantavirus?
2: No, we seem to have things under very good control. They know that virus very well. It's been around a long time. Not easily transferable, unlike COVID. But we'll see. We're studying it very closely. We have very good people studying it very closely.
5: We're at a point almost 10 weeks after a missile hit a girls' school in Iran. Who fired that missile?
2: So that's under study right now, and we'll give you a report as soon as we have it.
5: Will you send your team to Moscow now that you've brought the ceasefire in the Ukraine war to negotiate further?
2: What?
5: Will you send your team to Moscow to negotiate further now that you're talking?
2: Well, I would do it. If I thought it would help, I'd do it. I'd love to see that war end. I've settled 8 wars and actually 9, and now it looks like we could have 10, but I would love to make that the 10th, I will tell you. I would love to see an end between Russia and Ukraine, that war. 25,000 young soldiers were killed last month, and it's on average 25 to 30,000 soldiers a month. It's a terrible war. Terrible.
6: Mr. President, South Korea, you said that South Korea is still warring with Russia. Attacked by Iran, but Iran denied it is. Do you share with us?
2: I love South Korea.
6: Mr. President,
5: you project Iran?
1: Okay, the audio is getting a bit hard to hear now against the noise of the rotor blades of Marine One as US President Donald Trump answers reporter questions ahead of his trip to watch a LIV golf event in Virginia. No LIV golf in our Fox Sports News update, but plenty on the NRL from Charmaine Mifsud.
7: Yes, Mitchell Moses, he's stepped up in Golden Point to snatch a thrilling upset victory over the North Queensland Cowboys. Both the Eels and Cowboys traded blows. Josh Adokar picked up two to become the seventh highest try scorer in NRL history. The Cowboys up 24-22 when Dearden was brought down inches short of the try line with his ankle folding under contact. The 2025 Origin Man of the Series was later forced off as the Eels brought the match level. At 30-all with minutes to go, Moses missing a chance to win it before making amends in Golden Point.
8: Oh, they're so close. Big run from Volkman. Inside the 30. It's an angle, but it's Moses. Oh. And he clears the kick away. He's got it! Shoot. Moses wins the game! Parramatta! 8 points down in the dying stages.
7: Contact on Moses, granting the Eels a penalty. Scott Drinkwater placed on report. The Eels leaving Townsville 33-30 winners. The Eels up to 14th on the ladder, level on points with the Bulldogs, Raiders and the Cowboys missed the chance to jump into the top four with that loss.
9: Mate, we showed a lack of respect to our most capped player. I felt we showed a lack of respect to our captain with 8 minutes to go, trying to push passes when he's on one leg. Showed a lack of respect to the ball with 18 errors and got exactly what was coming. So, yeah, really angry right at the minute. And, yeah, angry.
7: The Roosters have cruised home to a comfortable 28-12 win over the Titans in Gosford. Gold Coast started strongly, keeping the tricolours to nil for the first half an hour of the match. That was until Robert Toyer crossed for what was a questionable four-pointer.
10: Robson, Jerry Evans now to Desco, the little step infield, and it opens the door for Robert Toyer.
11: Pass to Toyer. Oh, it's out. It's come out of his hand. Does he force it with his wrist?
10: I don't think he does.
11: It's come free of his hand. There's no doubt the hand's come off. I can't give that a try.
7: Roosters would run in six straight tries from there for an unassailable lead in the end. James Tedesco pushing his case for an Origin recall with a double. Toyer crossing for two tries as well.
12: Listen, we've already had some officials come and tell us that it was the wrong call. You know, so I don't know how. You know, you look at it, you slow it down. I was looking at the same picture. So I don't know how they get it. I just don't know how you get that wrong. I understand live, you know, decisions are going to... It's hard to get the decision right live all the time, but when you have the technology we have in the game today, and I just don't understand how they sort of ruled out a try, you know. So you say it didn't impact the outcome, but how do we know?
7: The Western Bulldogs have broken their four-game losing streak with a two-point win over Port Adelaide. The Bulldogs kicked six goals to four in the first quarter to hold an 18-point halftime lead. But the Doggies could only kick one goal in the second half, and that gave Port a big chance. Goals from Mitch Georgiades and Corey Durden, making it a one-point game before a rushed behind levelled the scores and set up a frantic finish. Harvey Gallagher with the most important behind of his career. Port have a horror record in close games this year. This is their fourth defeat by 3 points or less already, and it's only round nine. The Brisbane Lions held off a second half surge from Carlton to claim an 11-point win at the Gabba. The Lions led by as many as 49 points midway through the third quarter before Carlton kicked six straight to trim the margin rapidly. The Blues coming within 10 points of the lead with less than 3 minutes remaining before Lachie Neale sealed a 100-89 victory for the home side.
8: He will give the Lions forwards a chance to fly. Sardo stood his ground in front. Oh, he took off. He cocked it up. It's a disaster.
7: The result marks Carlton's seventh straight loss this season, while Brisbane have now recorded their third win in a row.
13: We walk out of the game and get further clarity on what we need to keep producing. We sort of walk away disappointed. And I just don't, you know, at the same time, we can't be... we acknowledge the fight, but we can't be comfortable in mediocrity. you know, we've got to have higher standards of ourselves than that. And we'll continue to find out what that looks like for us so we can replicate this more often.
7: Alex, how about Kevin Costner at the Gabba last night at the AFL? What a treat.
1: A rare sighting. How was he looking to you, Shah?
7: Well, he didn't have his Akubra on, so less cowboy in Queensland, so I'm not sure what's going on there.
1: So no Yellowstone in Australia?
7: No, we'll have to get him out to the farm, I think.
1: Okay. Sure, and extend the invite to him. Let us know how you get on. Charmaine Mifsud with the update there. Stay with us here on Weekend First Edition. Spectacular but deadly. The images out of Indonesia that turned disastrous for a group of hikers. More on that next.
14: Sky News will be back after this short break.

0: Hello, welcome back to Weekend First Edition. A Queensland man is expected to be the first person prosecuted under the state's new hate speech laws. Ed Carroll, facing Brisbane's Magistrates Court, supported by a group of Justice for Palestine campaigners. He says he intends to take the charge all the way to the High Court.
1: The laws are wrong. David Christofouli has put these laws in place claiming to be protecting Jewish people and about Jewish safety. I was arrested as a Jewish man.
0: His arrest is over a protest in April where he carried a sign with a banned phrase. A stalemate between Queensland Rail and unions is likely to continue for several more weeks. Both sides met to discuss the strike action, which has seen a maintenance backlog and a reduction of services. They say progress has been made, unions tabling a counteroffer which needs to be considered, but they have not agreed to the commissioner's request to pause protected industrial action. Discussions will resume at Fair Work next Wednesday. Authorities in Spain are preparing for the arrival of the cruise ship suffering from an outbreak of hantavirus. 149 people from 23 different countries are on board. Authorities say the evacuation will take between 24 and 48 hours to complete. Three people have been killed in the outbreak, while four other infections are confirmed. The World Health Organization says the threat of an outbreak to the general public is low. Three people are dead following the eruption of a volcano in Indonesia. It happened at Mount Dekono on Indonesia's North Maluku Island. They were part of a larger group of 20 exploring the mountain, the rest of whom have been located and evacuated to safety, while the three deceased remain on the volcano. Mount Dekono has erupted more than 200 times since last March. At least one suspect is still at large after a bank heist in Germany. The suspected gang took two workers hostages in a bank vault, including a cash transport driver, before fleeing the scene. It's not been confirmed if the perpetrators left the premises with any cash or valuables. There have been no reported physical injuries. U.S. Secretary of State Marco Rubio has described his meeting with Pope Leo as positive. Mr. Rubio met the pontiff yesterday at a time of heightened tensions between the Vatican and Washington. The first U.S. pope has faced public attacks from President Donald Trump over his criticism of the Iran conflict.
2: I expressed, updated them on the situation with Iran, expressed our point of view about why this was an important and the danger that Iran poses to the world, which is largely recognized. The church has always interacted on behalf of a mission for peace. It's important to share our points of view and an explanation and an understanding of where we're coming from. And I thought it was very positive.
0: The U.S. Secretary of State spending more than 2 hours at the Vatican, which appears to have been longer than planned. Stay with us here on Weekend First Edition. Just ahead, the polls are open and the democracy sausages are on the barbie. My, I am starving at the sight of that. We're live to the electorate of Farah again very shortly.
3: Sky News will be back after this short break.

0: The four-way fight for Farah is well underway in New South Wales as the second hour of polling there commences. A surging One Nation's David Farley reiterating his party's desire for change.
1: The nation's looking for change, Farah's screaming out for change. So today's very, very important.
0: The first of three so-called ISIS brides is refused bail as an alleged victim of terror-related slavery breaks its silence. The US awaiting Iran's response to a proposed peace plan as the ceasefire faces its most crucial test yet.
2: What are we supposed to do? Say, oh, there's a ceasefire. We're not going to shoot down your drone. That's a stupid question. That's a stupid position to take.
0: And historic losses for the UK Labour Party in local and regional elections, heaping more pressure on Prime Minister Keir Starmer. Plus in sports, and Mitchell Moses' magic guiding the Eels to a shock win in Townsville. Today's weather, cloudy with a shower or two in Adelaide and Melbourne, mostly sunny for the other capitals.
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0: Hello, a very warm welcome to you this Saturday morning, May the 9th. Great to have you with us. Polling booths are open and a crucial by-election is underway in the electorate of Farah. Voters deciding today whether they trust the coalition to continue representing them in Parliament or whether they will punish the opposition at the ballot box. Let's go live to our political reporter, Reuben Spargo, who's in Albury in New South Wales for us today. Hello again to you, Reuben. Not looking great for the Liberals and the Nationals.
4: No, by-election day is here in Farah, Alex, and you might be able to see there a familiar face. Opposition leader Angus Taylor, he's trying to convince undecided voters that the coalition can stand off against this growing threat from One Nation and the independent campaign which has shaped this race in Farah. Both Angus Taylor and Matt Canavan have positioned themselves as the two leaders strong enough to try and stop this rise from One Nation. We can show you here, though. Thank you, sir. The How to Vote cards. This is what voters will be reading as they go to the polls this morning. We can grab one from the Nationals as well. Thank you so much. One Nation has secured preference deals, which could help Pauline Hanson expand her presence in the Parliament after Election Day today. I spoke to some voters as they headed to the polls this morning. This is what they had to say.
5: You can vote for the same parties consistently, and as the old saying goes, if you vote for the same thing and doesn't change, isn't that the definition of insanity?
6: Major parties have become complacent about the voters, so hopefully we'll get something that's a good result.
7: I think they're all much of a muchness, but it'll be One Nation.
8: Why is that?
7: I just agree with their views.
9: I'm in this to win it. I'm in this to hear the feedback from people. I've showed up. Where's the Prime Minister? Why isn't Anthony Albanese here? I'm willing to take the medicine. I don't think people are happy with politics. I don't think people are happy with the government.
4: In the electorate of Farah, there's only been four federal members in its more than 75-year history. Three Liberals, one National. I spoke to Raisa Bukowski, the Liberal candidate a short time ago, of course, who is hoping to take over from Susan Lee, who resigned after being rolled for the Liberal leadership by Angus Taylor. Here was Raisa.
10: I have lived experience on the ground of advocating for people, quite often at their most difficult time of their life, people who are disproportionately impacted by bad government policy. I would say that I think that I'm the best representative voice for Farah to Canberra.
4: Alex, I heard you mention the democracy sausages earlier. The Barbie is cooking here at Lavington Public School and smells good, Alex.
0: Oh, you're making my tummy rumble. But before you go, Reuben, this is fascinating for me. It is for those Australians that are interested in politics and how seismic this could potentially be. But I'm a bit confused. We've had Matt Canavan saying on our air a little bit earlier that this is all about One Nation and the seats they might take off the Labour Party in the future. And yet you've had the Deputy PM come on our show and say this is all about collusion behind the scenes between the Coalition and One Nation. What's the truth of it?
4: There's different messaging, isn't there, Alex? It's making it a bit tough for voters. But really, It's up to the people here in Farrah. What do they want to see in their local electorate? We know the two big issues have been over water and health. One Nation is promising change. Raisa as well says she's been fighting for her electorate for a long time in her capacity as a community lawyer. Voters will have the final say, Alex.
0: And also what's interesting is no Pauline Hanson. She's been all over the region in the days up to this polling day. A lot of people asking, where is the One Nation leader?
4: No, I was there when she landed the other day at Albury Airport in her new $1 million jet. There was an impromptu media conference as she landed. She was very proud of her new plane. She has been making some appearances across the electorate, not sure on her current location, but Angus Taylor is here handing out how to vote cards, trying to win those much needed votes, Alex.
0: And the fact the leader himself of the opposition is there on the ground for a local by-election says everything, right?
4: Yeah, and take someone like Matt Canavan, who's been camping in this electorate for much of the campaign. He gets out of his swag every morning, puts on the beanie, the flannel. Told him the other day he is in a hotel room, although the heating wasn't working. So both leaders have been trying to secure those votes, working hard.
0: Getting it tough. Yeah, there has been a series of Canavan hats and caps. We could do a separate piece on it, but maybe it's not for today. We really appreciate your insight for now. That's our political reporter, Ruben Spargo, on the ground in Albury. And one of the other leading candidates is, of course, the independent candidate, and that is Michelle Millthorpe. We're going to go to her voting very shortly. Here she is in the booths. Let's not get too close. It's supposed to be a private vote, isn't it? But that's Michelle Millthorpe, who seriously made inroads into Susan Lee's share of the vote last time out. Of course, Susan Lee has since stepped down. And Michelle Millthorpe's ability to maybe step into her shoes as an independent candidate, slightly hit by this surge in One Nation in the polls. We yet to see, of course, if the actual votes cast will reflect the opinion polling so far. And that's why this by-election in Farrah is so fascinating. Judy Bradley has raced over to watch the independent candidate for Farrah cast their vote, and I think can hear me now. Julia, is there much fuss around Michelle Millthorpe this morning?
8: Yes, there is, Alex. So the returned independent candidate, Michelle Millthorpe, now filling out her voting card, and she will be soon casting her vote. As you can see, there's quite a pack of journalists here capturing this moment, and she's just preparing now to cast that vote, about to drop it into the ballot box. As you can see, quite a large media pack around her to capture that moment, because this is Michelle's second time running for this crucial seat of Farrah. It's been in coalition hands for 75 years, but she is wanting to fight again for this region. Now, Michelle did a really great job last time around of reducing the MP at the time, Susan Lee's hold on this seat, to a two-party preferred margin of 6.2%. So she's back trying to improve that result. We'll listen in now.
11: Consistent and present. That's been my plan from the start.
12: What can you offer Farrah that One Nation can't?
11: I can offer consistency. I can offer, the ability to work across the aisles with people from both sides of Parliament, all sides of Parliament, all parties, and get things done that way.
12: How are you feeling about your chances today?
11: Oh, look, every vote counts. So, I've got to stay positive, and I've got lots of people who are behind me. We've got over 700, 800 volunteers who are out and about today getting the work done. So, it is about just, as I said, remaining present and just keeping my head up. I've done as much work as I can up to this point, and now we just got to wait for the votes to be counted.
12: How different does this run feel to the last?
11: Our last run was, I had one mobile phone camera taking a photo in there last year. This is a little bit different, but at the end of the day, it shows how important it is. This is the most important election that we've had here in Farrah for a really long time. So,
13: yeah.
11: Oh, look, it was expected. It wasn't anything out of what I was expecting. And look, at the end of the day, what we saw last night was the One Nation candidate being really disrespectful of our medical doctors here in Albury. And unfortunately, that's been a pattern of behaviour over the last few weeks. He called them undisciplined. And last night, he made a joke of somebody who's been a really fierce advocate for what we need here. So, you know, if that's the way he continues to go on, making fun of people who have been working really hard to get what we need here, then that's a show of his character, not mine. Of course, yeah.
8: Why do we need a new hospital? Why do we need a new hospital?
11: Undecided voters, it's really about let's look for change. We've done the same thing over and over. Parties haven't been representing us well for a really long time, and you know we need to make sure that we have our voices heard and that our context is understood in Canberra. You know, we've seen healthcare stripped from our communities. We've got river and irrigation communities without water, and those communities are really suffering. So we need to do something differently. Successive governments have failed us. We've got parties that don't understand our context. We don't want to be told what to do by people in Canberra, in Sydney, in Melbourne, in Queensland, who don't understand, you know, what it's like for us out here. That's the most important thing.
8: How have you found the tone of the campaign?
11: The tone has been, look, it hasn't been too different to last time. You know, we had the deputy opposition leader running here last time. So, you know, it was an important election for the Liberal Party then. So in terms of tone, it hasn't been that different. You know, the amount of debates and the national eyes of the media, like all of you, has been pretty, it's great for Farah. It's good for our region that people are finally looking and seeing what we need here. So,
13: Michelle, as opposed to at the front calling you a teal independent, your campaign is partly funded by Climate 200. How would you respond to that description of yourself?
11: In the same way that I have been doing for the last, you know, for the 2 years I've been running. It's just lazy rhetoric by parties who are scared and threatened by people who want to do things differently. Maybe if they started looking at themselves and looking introspectively and going, we probably need to change something up here, people like me wouldn't be running. So, you know, at the end of the day, everyone needs to be funded for their campaigns. I'm open and transparent about where mine come from, and my positions are informed by the people of Farah.
8: David Pocock, an advocate of water buybacks, is featured in your campaign. Was that the right move?
11: Oh, look, at the end of the day, he's an independent. And, you know, it shows that you can disagree on certain things but still work together in other areas. You know, that's the beauty of being a democracy. Like, we're so lucky here in this country. David and I won't agree on that because it's something that's hurt our communities. But at the end of the day, there's things that he does do that I do agree with. So, you know, we're looking at that 25% gas tax instead of giving our resources away to the world. Why aren't we all pushing to get gas tax and benefits back into our country? So I agree with that. But as I said, we're not going to agree on everything. And that's, you know, the beauty of the democracy that we live in. So I'm not going to say no to somebody or no to a conversation with somebody because we don't agree. Like, that's not the way that the world works. You're meant to be able to disagree and still get along.
14: Contests with other candidates, you know, Nationals versus One Nation versus the Nationals and Liberals and yourself. Do you regret at all taking a more aggressive approach in terms of that political campaigning and maybe attacking the other candidates more often? Or
11: sorry, am I regretting?
14: Do you regret not taking a tougher approach against them or a more aggressive approach in the way that they have as well in terms of those attack ads?
11: No, that's not who I am. And, you know, I've really learned that you don't have to be the loudest person in the room to get things done. And, you know, you've seen my family here with me today. We worked for 6 years to get advocacy and $64 million for regional children across New South Wales, and I didn't do that by being the loudest person in the room. It was about being the most consistent and persistent, and you know, that's what got things done. People need to hear what's happening. They need to understand and feel stories, and that's the way that I intend to work moving forward. And you know, it's worked in the past. You don't have to be negative. You don't have to be aggressive to get things done. You just need to be prepared to listen and learn to people from people. And you know, I will never claim to be the expert in the room on everything, but I'm very, very willing to learn and understand, you know, how things need to be done well so that we can move forward progressively in our country.
8: You're clearly very passionate about this area. Why?
11: Because it's beautiful. Like, you know, we need people here in the country. You know, we've got the most intelligent, resourceful people here who just get things done. We've got communities that are prepared to fundraise for childcare centres and healthcare centres and aged care centres because it's what needs to be done. I'm just saying, come on, government, let's give us a fair crack here. You know, we've got a federal government who should be working for us, but instead they're relying on the good nature of country people to get things done, and it's getting really difficult. So it's time that we did things differently, and I think an independent voice

0: is the most important thing going forward here.
1: Thank you, Michelle. That was Michelle Millthorpe, the independent candidate for this electorate here in Farrer. She is back for a rerun, hoping to improve on that run from last time around. She did a great job of knocking down Susan Lee's margin at a two-party preferred basis of 6.2% after she enjoyed quite a comfortable margin for two decades. So it's a sign that people in Farrer do want something different, that Liberal vote clearly fracturing but benefiting One Nation as well as the Independents. So people pretty split as to who is the best person to move forward. Now, this is going to be a really consequential election, Alex, as we've been talking about this morning on Sky News and for the months leading up to this by-election, because One Nation in that box seat to win, Michelle Millthorpe, though, suggesting that this area needs an independent and not a representative of the minor party.
2: Julia Bradley reporting from the electorate of Farrer. Thanks, Julia. The ISIS brides who were arrested in Melbourne will apply for bail on Monday after they were charged with terror and slavery-related offences. As Aspen Blomfield explains, the women will be represented by the same lawyer who defended convicted mushroom killer Erin Patterson.
3: An ISIS-linked grandmother and her daughter appeared emotionless in a Melbourne courtroom as a magistrate pushed their bail hearing back to Monday. 53-year-old Kausa Abbas has been charged with four offences relating to enslavement. Police say the grandmother travelled to Syria in 2014 and was complicit in the purchase of a Yazidi woman for $10,000. Her 31-year-old daughter Zainab Ahmed has also been charged with two slavery offences. All six offences carry a maximum sentence of 25 years behind bars. A Melbourne magistrate told the pair they must prove exceptional circumstances to be released back into the community next week, with the summary of the alleged offending expected to take 90 minutes alone. The pair are being represented by the same man who defended convicted mushroom murderer Erin Patterson.
4: The community is really concerned about the return of those ISIS brides and kids to Australia. They're really concerned about having this the mentality and ideology back. The crimes committed were against my community were, you know, heinous crimes from sexual slavery, from sexual harassment, abuse, torture, killing, mass destruction of religious sites.
3: An additional bride and eight children were escorted through the arrivals hall at Melbourne Airport on Thursday night to a waiting crowd of journalists.
5: Do you have any regrets? Do you think it's reasonable for Victorians to be concerned?
6: Why should we trust you?
5: Will you abide by Australia's anti-hate speech laws? Do you regret what you did?
7: Keep going, guys.
3: Prime Minister Anthony Albanese maintains his government did not help the Australian citizens return home.
8: We provided no support for these people. They were not brought back. It is correct that the US government and others urged us to do so. We chose to make our own decisions as a sovereign state and not to provide them with any support because I have absolutely zero sympathy for these people.
9: Labor didn't just let them come back. They helped them come back. The truth of the matter is that they also assisted, through third parties, repatriation. There was a bill in front of the parliament where they could have prevented third-party repatriation assistance. They didn't support that bill.
3: If these cases proceed to court, it will be the first time any Australian citizen has been prosecuted for such crimes under domestic law.
2: Aspen Blomfield reporting now. Probably a good time to speak to Labour MP Ash Abihaipaha, who's joined us here in the studio again live. Great to have you back in the studio with me, Ash.
10: Thanks, Alex.
2: It has been a bit of a hectic year for you as a
10: it
2: new
10: has.
2: MP.
10: Or 1 year.
2: Just on that issue of the so-called ISIS brides and their children and grandchildren coming in, it has divided opinion a bit. Mm. The government adamant that they provided no assistance to them.
10: Correct.
2: The opposition saying that actually not stopping them coming in was a form of assistance, and that also insinuating there was sort of third-party assistance. Do you think Australia's safer for having them back, or there was just an obligation to have Australian citizens come back and face justice on home soil?
10: Couple of things, Alex. I mean, we do refer to these individuals as ISIS brides. The reality, they're human beings, and we should call that out. But more importantly, they're Australian citizens. And no one is above the law. And as a solicitor by trade, it's important to make sure that regardless of, you know, the situation and what they got themselves into out of their own decision making, there is a process that has to be to go through, and that's up for the legal system to navigate. That being said, I think there are genuine concerns why people feel the way that they feel, particularly around security, but I have a lot of trust in our government agencies who are responsible to ensure the safety of the Australian community. So it's understandable why people feel that way, but at the same time, there is a legal process that has to go. When you are an Australian citizen, you have rights, and it's important for that process to play out.
2: You represent a constituency that has people from similar communities. Mm-hmm. And what was really interesting was the video we saw of them arriving back at the airport and how many people were there to greet them and ferry them away into like a big bus and back. Is that a... I mean, people sometimes get scared of what they don't know, right?
10: Correct.
2: But is that a kind of sign of how a community has to stick together through thick and thin?
10: Well, I think more importantly, the community that are quite outraged by the situation, I would love to hear their position around what's happening even in the space of domestic violence. So, for example, you know, this week we had a number of vigils in my local area around DV and remembrance specifically. And, you know, people make really poor decisions, and it's important to understand that regardless of what's been seen in the media, there is a process that has to go through for those individuals. And, you know, that same outrage can be felt in various people who make decisions that are concerning for various diasporas in our community. So I think that's the most important thing, Alex.
2: And there's an interesting link, I think, between the debate going on there with what we're seeing in the Farah by-election today.
10: Yes.
2: Because we've had so much discussion in this country, probably, you know, going back to before the Bondi Beach attack, was certainly really escalated by that, about hate speech, about who comes into this country, who we allow to live here, and really appreciate what this country has to offer. And we've seen lots of sort of positive things actually mentioned in that Farah by-election about why we should be celebrating the democracy here.
10: Absolutely.
2: What do you think, because Labour in some ways doesn't really have skin in the game, right? You're sort of watching a sort of right-of-centre battle going on. How do you view it from that neutral standpoint almost?
10: It's quite interesting. You know, Australia is one of those countries that's still able to preserve one of the greatest things like democracy, and that is absolutely something we should celebrate. I have trust also in the Australian people, particularly in the electorate of Farah, to make the right decision by themselves around what's important to them, who's going to represent them well. And the last time I came here, Alex, we were having a discussion around Susan Laing departing Parliament, which is unfortunate given that, you know, she was the first Liberal leader, female leader. And I think that's something also really that that party should celebrate. But unfortunately, Angus Taylor's put this position on their own party. And, you know, the people of Farah are going to look at what's important for them, who's presenting the right policy ideas that they feel like that will be in their best interest. And we'll just have to watch and see. It does feel like, you know, Michael Jackson in Thriller eating popcorn and just watching this unfold. But more importantly, you know, I trust the Australian people in Farah to make the right decision by them.
2: I mean, whether One Nation wins or not, their surge in the polls can't be disputed. What are they saying that the voters are not hearing from main parties?
10: I probably step back a little bit about how they're presenting things, particularly their positions around migration. You know, I did say this last time I came here, Alex, around, you know, 40% decline in migration, net migration. We've been able to keep that constant, but also it's important to understand their contributions. Migrants coming to this country, specifically skilled migrants, play an important role in various sectors. I worked for the AHA, so hospitality is really important. I think about the health sector, aged care. And, you know, Angus Taylor and also One Nation, their position on migration, they're asking the people of Farah, do they want, which nurses and which doctors do they want to retain? You know, which hospital workers do they want to retain? We've got lots of people who also work, skilled migrants work in the automotive industry as well. These are the decisions that they're asking the people of Farah to make and the Australian community.
2: And all those sections of society are looking at this federal budget coming up, saying, what's in it for me? What can your party deliver?
10: Before I speak on, you know, I don't want to make speculations. We've got the budget coming up on Tuesday, but I did have the opportunity to reflect on the last budget just before the election, and watching that unfold over the past year, particularly the significant investment in health. We're seeing lots of urgent care clinics being rolled up across the country, which has been well received. Increase in bulk billing services. I know in my electorate, it's increased by 13 fully bulk billing practices, which is what the community want, and support around housing. Health and also housing as well. So this particular budget will be focusing particularly on where we can create some savings, but also making sure that we can continue supporting people through this cost of living challenge.
2: Okay, well, always really fascinating to get your take on things. Thanks for coming in.
10: Thanks, Alex.
2: Ash and behind bar. Moving on to some other news now. Retailers in Victoria demanding the state government there takes action to protect staff from escalating abuse. Kira Parker has the details.
6: A new nationwide survey by YouGov and 50acres has found 71% of Aussie shoppers have witnessed abuse directed at retail or fast food workers. More than a quarter of that abuse included physical aggression, 20% sexual harassment, almost two-thirds witnessed verbal abuse, and more than 1 in 10 people have seen threats made with a weapon. The researchers found the abuse is concentrated at major supermarkets and shopping centres. Retailers are now demanding further intervention to stop this violent behaviour because the Allan government last year had introduced laws to crack down on retail crime but stalled on plans to introduce workplace protection orders, which would actually give business owners the power to ban offenders from their stores.
2: We're going to have a check on the weather just ahead and the latest in sport as Port Adelaide get their hearts broken for a second straight week. This time the wounded Bulldogs with a slim win. All those details just ahead.
11: Sky News will be back after this short break.

0: Hello, it's Saturday, May the 9th. You're watching Weekend First Edition with me, Alex Thomas. Great to have your company. A Yazidi woman alleging she was held as a slave and abused by the family of one of the returned ISIS brides says she wants them to pay for what they've done. The woman telling The Australian she was abused by the Abbas family, including the recently returned Kawsar Abbas and her adult daughters, Zara and Zainab. She claims she suffered repeated sexual abuse from Kawsar's husband, Mohammed Ahmad. The woman, now in her 20s and living in Europe, says she's happy to hear about the charges laid against Kawsar and Zainab, including crimes against humanity. Kawsar and Zainab Abbas are expected to make bids for bail on Monday. The government has shown faith in security agencies to bring forward a strong case against the accused.
1: I have complete faith in our security agencies. What was made really clear here is that if any of these people returned and they had been engaged in any criminal activity, they would be met by the full force of the law, and that is what happened. And our security agencies are absolutely doing everything within their power to keep Australians safe, and Australians are safe.
0: The only ISIS bride not to be arrested might be eligible for tens of thousands of taxpayer-funded benefits, along with her eight children, nieces and nephews. The Herald Sun reporting that Zara Ahmed and the group of kids will also not be forced to undertake any reintegration programs. The widow of notorious ISIS recruiter, Mohammed Zainab, could be eligible for a parenting payment, rental assistance, childcare subsidies and school fee relief, as she is an Australian citizen. Turning overseas, the US Secretary of State Marco Rubio saying that Washington is waiting for a response from Iran on the latest US peace proposal. There have been clashes in recent days between the nations in and around that contested Strait of Hormuz, despite an informal truce being in effect. US President Donald Trump remaining confident in his military's supremacy, while Marco Rubio says he's hopeful the deal will be seriously considered.
2: They have no military. They have not a lot left. We'll see what happens. I think we're doing very well. Iran is seeming to be coming along very well, militarily very good. We'll see whether or not they can get there.
3: Their system is still highly fractured and a bit dysfunctional as well. So that may be serving as an impediment. I hope it's a serious offer. I really do. What are we supposed to do? Say, oh, there's a ceasefire. We're not going to shoot down your drone. That's a stupid question. That's a stupid position to take. Of course we fired back at them. They were shooting at us.
0: Iran's accusing the U.S. of breaching that ceasefire agreement, including in and around the Strait of Hormuz and the blockade there.
4: From our perspective, a naval blockade is considered a military act, and a military act receives a military response. Let them understand this. From now on, they should assign several additional escorts to their destroyers, so that if one of them starts sinking, they can at least rescue and evacuate their naval forces.
0: Satellite images show a suspected oil spill near Iran's Karg Island, which was attacked by the US earlier in the war. The island is the hub for 90% of Tehran's oil exports. Donald Trump has also announced a three-day ceasefire between Ukraine and Russia in the exchange of 1,000 prisoners from each side. Ukraine President Volodymyr Zelensky confirming that the ceasefire will go ahead, Russia saying the terms are acceptable.
2: He also agreed to give 1,000 on each side, 1,000 prisoners back. So they're going to be transferring almost immediately 1,000 prisoners from each side. That's very good. Russia, Ukraine. I'd like to see a big extension.
0: Okay? UK Labour has suffered a local election bloodbath. Thousands of seats and dozens of councils lost in what could be a seismic result for British politics. Billed as a referendum on Keir Starmer's leadership, the Prime Minister saw his party stripped of power in the Welsh Parliament for the first time. So far, he's ruled out resigning. Official opposition party, the Conservatives, was the other big loser, as Nigel Farage's Reform UK made huge gains everywhere, including their first ever seats in Scotland.
5: Labour representatives across the country, I take responsibility.
6: Taking responsibility, but not accountability.
7: To be clear, you are not going to resign.
5: no, I'm not going to walk away and plunge the country into chaos. We were elected to deal with these challenges, and that's what we will do.
6: Are you going to stand as Prime Minister at the next general election?
5: Yes. It was a five-year term I was elected to do. I intend to see that through.
7: Starmer determined to stay, but his party being drowned as Reform's turquoise wave crashed over Labour's heartlands in Thameside, St Helens and Barnsley, and storming seats like Havering in outer London.
8: What's happened is a truly historic shift in British politics. We've been so used to thinking about

0: of councillors, but crumbs of comfort for Kemi Badenoch.
1: We had lots of great results in Westminster, in Wandsworth, in Broxford, in Harlow, in Basildon. The Conservative Party is coming back.
0: For Labour, as the day wore on, it went from bad to worse. Labour's Welsh First Minister looked close to tears as her party lost the Senedd after holding power in Wales since the dawn of devolution nearly three decades ago. Eleanor Morgan even lost her own seat.
2: Welsh Labour has today suffered a catastrophic result. It ends a century of Labour winning in Wales, and the party will need to take a really hard look at itself.
0: And Plaid Cymru's Rhian ap Iorwerth storming to victory, but without an outright majority. In Scotland, bad news for Labour too, one of their worst results ever. Scottish Labour leader Anas Sarwar called for Starmer to resign in February, and he stuck with that as the results rolled in. Labour had hoped after the 2024 general election to perhaps wrest Holyrood back from the SNP. Instead, the incumbent set to hold the Scottish Parliament for an unprecedented fifth term, but expected to fall just short of a majority. In the coming days, Starmer will mount a fight back to try to persuade his party he can be the change. But the ballot box tells a different story that tries he might, he perhaps can't rewrite. Beth Rigby, Sky News.
3: Okay, let's cross live to Westmead in Sydney's West, where Industry and Innovation Minister Tim Ayres is making a budget announcement. Let's listen in.
4: Bioinformatics to uncover the biology of complex diseases, so crucial for Australia's premier place as a place for health and life sciences research that builds jobs, builds opportunity, builds manufacturing here in Australia, but also makes Australians healthier and means that we're leading the fight against disease here and around the world. This is where cutting-edge work in genomics, digital health and AI is helping to shape the future of healthcare here in Sydney, Australia, building this fantastic health precinct that delivers so much for Australia and Australians. It's a perfect place to announce ahead of the budget that the budget delivers an additional $387.4 million over 4 years to the CSIRO. That's up on top of the around $1 billion every year that the Australian government spends on the CSIRO and its leading edge science and applied industrial science for Australia. Also announcing that there will be ongoing funding of an additional $38 million a year from 2030 to 2031 for the Australian Centre for Disease Preparedness in Geelong. And in addition to that, what the budget will contain is an announcement for capital funding to support the critical upgrades that are required at that facility so that it remains fit for purpose. I just remind Australians that this investment in the Australian Centre for Disease Preparedness, run through our premier science agency, is just so important in human disease preparedness terms, making sure that Australia is contributing. We know governments around the world that it is more than a remote possibility that there'll be future pandemics, and making sure that we are ahead of the game, protecting Australians and Australia from future pandemics, but also all of the dealing with pandemics and biological hazards for agriculture and for Australia's animals as well. Animals and plants.
3: That is Tim Ayres, the Absolutely. Minister for Industry and Innovation, and also the Minister for Science, announcing a funding boost of almost $400 million extra dollars for scientific research here in Australia. Let's get a check on this weekend's weather now from our senior meteorologist, Rob Sharp. How's it looking out there today, Rob?
5: Yeah, pretty good weekend. It's going to be pretty nice for heading out and about. Great for Mother's Day tomorrow in most areas, but there is a bit of cloud around it. It's still fairly cool down.

0: south as well. So looking across the country this morning, a frosty start for parts of the southeast and the centre. Alice Springs down to 1, but Brisbane was one of the standouts at 11, its coldest morning of the year so far. But in terms of the weather, well, we've got fairly cloudy conditions across the south for both today and also for tomorrow, although the cloud will break up a little bit more for Victoria and Tasmania into tomorrow, where tomorrow looks just that little bit nicer than today in those regions. Meanwhile, up north, only the odd shower for tropical Queensland, most likely up towards Cooktown and the Cape York Peninsula. And we'll see humidity and a few showers building for the NT top end as we move through the latter stage of this weekend as well. So all in all, mostly sunny from the northwest to the southeast and inland, particularly New South Wales this weekend, with sunny skies, of course, lingering on the west coast. And tomorrow looks marginally warmer for a few spots. Alex?
1: Some places could get a bit wetter in the days ahead.
0: Oh, there's significant rain in the outlook, which is great news for some of our farming regions. You can see out on the east coast, though, daily showers through the working week. I'm sure many people are not all that excited about that. On the coastal fringe, Monday to Friday look to be showery through that stretch, with areas in green likely to see more than 15 millimetres, and particularly up around the northern rivers and down to Coffs Harbour, more than 50 millimetres for quite a few spots in that region over the coming week. But across the rest of the country, you could see this moisture building up north, filtering through a low-pressure trough through the outback and down to east parts of SA. Farming regions in South Australia, maybe for Western Victoria and far west New South Wales, could benefit nicely out of this system. As you can see over the next 7 days, it doesn't look like heaps, but that event does not finish in 7 days' time. Really, it's a 2 week long event, if you start it from now, that we're watching for this region. So if you extend it out through the entirety of next week, you can see anywhere in the green shading looking at above normal rainfall, and those gaps in New South Wales should get filled in for the following week. So signs of some decent rain, Alex, for quite a few areas.
1: Rob Sharp, thank you. James has joined us for a Fox Sports News update and news of a good performance from Mitchell Moses and disappointment for the Cowboys.
2: Hey, good morning, Alex. I think it's a pretty timely performance too for Mitchell Moses. State of Origin just around the corner, so maybe a chance to hop in the halves there. But he certainly stepped up in Golden Point to snatch a thrilling upset victory over the North Queensland Cowboys. Both the Eels and Cowboys traded blows. Josh Adokar picked up 2 tries to become the 7th highest try scorer in NRL history. With the Cowboys up 24-22, Dearden was brought down inches short of the try line with his ankle folding under contact. The 2025 State of Origin Man of the Series was later forced off as the Eels brought the match level at 30 apiece. With just minutes to go, Moses missing a chance to win it before making amends in Golden Point.
3: Oh, they're so close. Big run from Volkman. Inside the 30. It's an angle, but it's Moses. Oh. And he clears the kick away.
2: Contact on Moses, granting the Eels a penalty. Scott Drinkwater placed on report for the incident. The Eels leaving Townsville with a weird score, 33-30 as the winners. The Eels up to 14th on the ladder, level on points with the Bulldogs and Raiders. North Queensland missing their chance to jump into the top four.
4: Mate, we showed a lack of respect and to our most capped player. I felt we showed a lack of respect to our captain with 8 minutes to go, trying to push passes when he's on one leg. Showed a lack of respect to the ball with 18 errors and got exactly what was coming. So, yeah, really angry right at the minute. And, yeah, angry.
2: Down in New South Wales, the Roosters have cruised home to a comfortable 28-12 win over the Titans in Gosford. Gold Coast started strongly, keeping the tricolours to nil for the first half hour of the match. That was until Robert Toyer crossed for what was a questionable four-pointer.
5: Robson, Jerry Evans now to Desco, the little step infield, and it opens the door for Robert Toyer.
6: Master Toyer. Oh, it's out. It's come out of his hand. Does he force it with his wrist?
7: I don't think he does.
6: It's come free of his hand. There's no doubt the hand's come off. I can't give that a try.
2: The Roosters would run in six straight tries from there for an unassailable lead in the end. James Tedesco pushing his case for a State of Origin recall with a double. Toya also crossing for two tries as well.
7: Listen, we've already had some officials come and tell us that it was the wrong call. You know, so I don't know how, you know, you look at it, you slow it down. I was looking at the same picture. So I don't know how they get, I just don't know how you get that wrong. You know, I understand live, you know, decisions are it's hard to get the decision right live all the time. But when you have the technology we have in the game today, and I just don't understand how they sort of ruled out a try, you know. So you say it didn't impact the outcome, but how do we know?
2: To the AFL now, and the Western Bulldogs have broken their four-game losing streak with a two-point win over Port Adelaide. The Bulldogs kicked 6-4 in the first quarter to hold an 18-point halftime lead, but the Doggies could only kick one goal in the entire second half, and that gave Port Adelaide a big chance. Goals from Mitch Georgiadis and Corey Durden, making it a one-point game before a rushed behind levelled the scores and set up a frantic finish. Harvey Gallagher with the most important behind of his career. Port Adelaide have a horror record in close games this year. This is their fourth defeat by 3 points or less already, and it's only round 9. And don't forget, more live and breaking sport. Tune in to Fox Sports News 500, Alex.
1: Look forward to it, James. Many thanks indeed. Stay with us here on Weekend First Edition just ahead. It's Mother's Day tomorrow. Shoppers flooding to stores, we hope. If you care enough about your mum, you will do. We'll have some last-minute tips on how you can make her feel special.
8: Sky News will be back after this short break.

0: Hello, welcome back to Weekend First Edition. I'm Alex Thomas. Great to get your company this Saturday morning. Now, if you want to use Mother's Day to show your mum how much she means to you, you're running out of time. We're less than 24 hours away, so you better get cracking. We can possibly help. Let's speak to Fleur Brown, who's Chief Industry Engagement Officer for the Australian Retail Council and joins us live now. Good morning to you, Fleur. For those sons and daughters sweating for ideas, what options are out there for them?
1: Look, this year it's all about the thought, so very thoughtful purchases, not necessarily a splashy year for spending for probably obvious reasons. Flowers top the list this year of thoughtful gestures, but also a lot of people taking time to have a meal with their mum this year.
0: Yeah, actually, James Preston, who's just in doing the sport, said he's going to take his mum to see the Michael Jackson movie. Experiential ideas are always good, aren't they?
1: Absolutely. I'm going to The Devil Wears Prada 2 with my daughter, a fine tradition of ours. So definitely experiential. And I think, look, people want to shift the mood. It's been a really difficult year already. Their consumer confidence is at an absolute rock bottom at the moment. But still, we are seeing spending occur for these special moments. Australians do like to celebrate with their friends and their loved ones, and in this case, with family.
0: Do the figures make out that Australians are good at spoiling their mums?
1: Look, I think to see resilience in spending during the economic conditions and the uncertainty that we're in is a very good thing. We're looking at a flat result year on year, and to be, you know, give you further context, last year was flat over the previous year, so we've seen really subdued kind of results, but still Australians are coming to the party, so to speak. $144 per average spend for Australians who are celebrating this year. And we've even got people who are celebrating, people who are not their birth mother, you know, perhaps someone who's a special mother-like figure in their life. About 14% of Australians are celebrating with those people this year as well.
0: And, you know, as a mum yourself, would it be nice maybe just for a day just to have them not shout your name every time they want some question answered?
1: Yes, great to have that, you know, that line in the sand, the circle of special treatment for a day, absolutely. Look, it's been a hectic year for many Australians too. I think just having time out to have a lovely time and to forget about some of the troubles is a great thing this year.
0: And just moving it on a little bit, because we've got the budget coming up next week, what's the retail sector looking to get out of it?
1: Look, the big call for us is really around reduction in red tape for business. We all know it's very challenging out there as far as conditions go. There's just cost after cost piling up for retailers. We would like to see that offset by a reduction in red tape, which will reduce the cost of operating for business significantly. This is something we've been talking to government about for a long time. It's part of the productivity conversation. Great expectations around what Jim Chalmers may be willing to reveal next week.
0: Well, Fleur Brown, we really appreciate your time here on Sky News. Enjoy your Mother's Day. Enjoy The Devil Wears Prada 2.
1: Thanks, Alex,
0: for joining us. Okay, wild animals native to the UK have delivered King Charles's birthday card to David Attenborough on his 100th birthday. Mr. Attenborough's films have communicated the wonder and tragedies of the natural world to viewers across the globe. He's been one of the leading voices for environmental conservation for seven decades, the monarch thanking the environmentalists for his commitment to the natural world.
2: Over those decades, you have revealed the beauty and wonders of nature to audiences around the world in new and marvellous ways.
0: Footage shows Mr. Attenborough holding the letter in the Royal Albert Hall while receiving loud applause from the audience. Deserves every single clap. Now, the Pentagon has launched a new website containing hundreds of files relating to UFOs. It's the first release of files from the War Department, and they say there's more to come.
3: An inverted teardrop over the United Arab Emirates in June 2024, an area of contrast seen on infrared moving over Iraq in December 2022, and a small circular object flying near the surface of the ocean off the coast of Greece in October of 2023. All three filmed on U.S. military platforms, and none can be explained by the Pentagon.
4: It's been in the minds of people for a long time. And that is such, they want to find out about the UFOs?
3: The videos released Friday are part of files compiled from several government agencies, including the Office of National Intelligence, NASA, the Energy Department, and FBI. They're a mix of newly declassified material and things already in the public view. Pentagon officials say the videos, photos, and documents are raw, largely unanalyzed material released on President Trump's orders in the name of transparency.
4: And we're going to be releasing a lot of things from that we have, and I think some of it's going to be very interesting to people.
5: People now know UAP are real, but what are UAP? Who are flying these machines? Who made these machines that can outpace, outmaneuver, and outperform our greatest warfighters? That's the question.
3: Also in the files, references to unexplained phenomena from the Apollo 12 and 17 missions. The White House says the president is not trying to sway anyone's opinion on aliens or UFOs. Rather, he wants to provide as much information as possible so Americans can make up their own minds. Now, if you want to see the videos and the files for yourself, you can. They're online. Head over to war.gov/UFO.
0: That's it from me for now. I'll be back with more Weekend First Edition tomorrow from 6 a.m. Stay with us. Weekend Newsday coming up with more on the Farah by-election as polls open on what could be an historic day for One Nation and Australian politics.
6: Sky News will be back after this short break.

0: A by-election is in full swing as a four-way race plays out in regional New South Wales. The surging One Nation's David Farley reiterates his party's desire for change.
1: The nation's looking for change and Farah's screaming out for change. So today's very, very important.
0: Independent candidate Michelle Millthorpe hits back at the major parties in her fight for Farah.
2: It's just lazy rhetoric by parties who are scared and threatened by people who want to do